0: shows for YouTube primarily, but we also have the podcast feed, and you can follow my work at Hayden Winks, and I do a ton of writing over on Yahoo. So if you play on Yahoo, you'll see my face, you'll see some of my written work, and excited to get started.
1: Dude, thank you. This was awesome. Great prep, and I appreciate it. Good luck this season, and good luck with all the fantasy football.

0: welcome to the Hoop Collective podcast. We talk about the NBA, which we're doing on Thursday afternoon here in this lovely late August time. I'm really easing into the offseason now. I'm fully in it. Don't bother me. Don't ruin my flow. Joining me from Dallas, Texas, Ben McMahon.
1: Howdy, partner. Late August, my time of year.
0: If I didn't know any better, I would say that you are wearing some free gear on your shirt there.
1: Mona a Hawaiian High School, but I have a family connection.
0: How do you say it?
1: Moana Lua.
0: Okay. And what's the other word? No, word below?
1: I don't know how to pronounce that one.
0: Menehune.
1: There you go. So my cousin Brandon, cousin via marriage, was the head coach there. He has now moved over to a private school and has yet to send me any free gear. So maybe this will spur delivery.
0: I feel like that's the only one of those shirts walking around Dallas today.
1: I'd be willing to, bet on that.
0: What's our top story, McMahon?
1: Your guy, Jonathan Kuminga. To the Minnesota Timberwolves. I mean, this is a marriage, perhaps a temporary marriage of convenience. But look, man, say what you want to say. There is interest in Kuminga. There is interest in the Timberwolves. This is an interesting deal.
0: It is an interesting deal. I'll give you that. He's getting a two-year. He's getting a one-year plus a player option, which is basically set up for. And like you said, the Wolves are in real need of a starter power forward. Kuminga is in need of a team where he has a big role that he can go back to the market next year and try to get the contract that he's wanted. And this is, he has wanted a starting role for a long time, and that's what he's getting here from day one, and they needed it. And he actually is going to get more money than I thought he would get when he signed with the Wolves. The Wolves are going to have to create a roster spot.
1: They're going to have to figure out a way probably to dump Josh Green to be able to get to the taxpayer mid-level and standard of the second apron.
0: Right. So they've only got about $3.5 million right now, I think. They have to do that. And I guess they could. So Saturday is the day that they would have all. There's a couple of players who are looking at possibly being waived and stretched by Saturday. If you don't waive a player by Saturday, their contract can't be stretched. So, for example, the Cavs recently traded for Cam Whitmore, and he's likely to be waived and stretched. But between now and Saturday, the Cavs will look for options there. That's why James Harden hasn't signed his contract yet, as an example. But anyway, that's neither here nor there. So the Wolves are going to take, bite the bullet on Josh Green, who, you know, is a rotation, edge rotation player.
1: When he's healthy, he's a solid bench player.
0: He will get another job.
1: Yeah, for sure.
0: Is what I will say. So they're taking a little bit of a bite on that to create some more money for Kuminga. But look, let's just be honest. Kuminga has been hoping for a couple of years that he could land a big contract, and it just hasn't happened. And we've gone over it. We've had his agent on. It's been a frustrating time for him. It's
1: been a frustrating time for you.
0: Well, my whole thing was, you know how I feel.
1: You feel there's been too much spotlight on a guy who's not yet proven that he's a starting caliber player in the NBA.
0: Correct. I wish him all the best. And I think if you look at the way the contracts went the last 2 years, I was not alone in thinking that.
1: Sure.
0: But he made $20 million last year, and he'll make
1: six and change
0: this year. He'll make about $27 million over 2 years, which is about mid-level money, a hair less.
1: And he turned down a three-year deal from the Lakers, according to Shams. It would have paid about 12 per, and apparently the Lakers were recruiting him to be their starting power forward. Now, what he's saying is, I would rather have 1 year at six-ish than 3 at 36, because he thinks he's going to make

0: clearly more than mid-level money coming off of this deal.
1: Right. The Lakers were interested in bringing him in via sign and trade. And all sign and trades have to be at least for 3 years, I believe. And they don't have to be guaranteed for 3 years. They have to be for 3 years. And so Kuminga didn't want to be in a three-year deal. So this is one of those things where, yeah, he turned down more money, but he turned down more money understandably, because even though he'd make more this year, he would want to set himself up. And so he's betting on himself. Listen, we praise guys like Fred VanVleet for betting on themselves. He's betting on himself. And more importantly than the Kuminga story, it's more of a story of the overall situation with the Wolves. You know, they came into this summer pretty hamstrung in terms of what they could do in terms of adding to the team. And they recognized that they had to get Ant some help in the backcourt. They had to get him somebody to take some pressure off him when he was getting these double teams. And he's still going to get double teamed, I would imagine. But getting LaMelo, it's a gamble, but I'm not sure the Julius Randle LaMelo Ball connection, I'm sorry, Julius Randle and Edwards connection was taking the pressure off Ant. It just wasn't.
0: Well, yeah, and they needed to get Ant somebody who Ant looked at as a potential long-term co-star. And this, this frees Ant up to play off the ball a lot, not to have to be the primary facilitator. Ant basically played out of position as a point guard all of last season. Now, they paid a heavy price, not just in what they, forget the players like Julius Randle, Naz Reid, but in the pick that they gave up, it's a heavy price on a player who's not yet proven that he can drive winning on a consistent basis in LaMelo, but that's the risk they took. And in doing so, they created a massive void at power forward that obviously was appealing for Jonathan Kuminga to step into, because what does Kuminga need? He needs opportunity. He needs minutes. And Minnesota is telling him, hey, you are our starting power forward. You step into training camp as our starting power forward.
1: Yeah, he needs opportunity. Ant played a significant role in recruiting Kuminga. Kuminga was sitting on this decision for some time here, had these other options. I think Shams mentioned the Trailblazers, and who else did he mention?
0: I believe the Bulls.
1: That's right, the Bulls. The Bulls were a team that was mentioned to me. I think at one time the Bucks were considering it, but
0: he dragged his feet long enough where he didn't get to go to Paris with the Timberwolves. That's the one thing Josh Green got out of getting traded to Minnesota, was a free trip to Paris.
1: Was it free?
0: Well, apparently Ant LaMelo covered the cost, so yeah.
1: All right, sounds great. Do you think he got to sit in business class, or do you think it was premium economy for Josh Green?
0: I have to check into that. I know you've got something.
1: You report back next pod.
0: You are our travel reporter.
1: Yeah. Well, you fly as a 6'4" guy with no extra legroom, so I can't help you.
0: Once recently, and not because I wanted to.
1: Yeah. No kidding.
0: Anyways.
1: All right. Anyway. Yeah. So the Timberwolves. So Ant was, from what I understand, Ant was played a significant role in talking to Kuminga, as did Chris Finch. Chris Finch had to present a vision to Kuminga. I think he talked about this. I'm not sure if it was the LaMelo press conference or whenever he was doing a press conference this summer. But he, you know how Bob Myers came on to the Rich Paul's podcast and like made that pitch to LeBron, like, your best opportunity is with the Sixers, LeBron. Chris Finch essentially did that. I'm sure he said it to him privately, but Chris Finch essentially did that, talking about how, Jonathan, your best opportunity is here. Like, we're going to do things for you. And I'm sure he said some of the same things directly to him, or at least to his agent. And so Finch definitely played a role, obviously. I'm sure there were other Wolves that were involved as well. But obviously Ant, and from what I understand, Ant was very excited. Ant, from what I am told, is very pleased by the Wolves offseason, going to get LaMelo, making this deal happen for Kuminga. But, Ant has been, I don't think Ant's a guy who is like stews and is angry. Like, it's just the last time we saw Ant, he was congratulating the other team with 5 minutes on the clock or whatever it was.
2: Not today, sweatpants. Somebody's wearing jeans.
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2: No photos, please. 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
2: The thing that always gets a lot of attention is when the awards are projected, and that came out a couple of days ago. And so the two this year that are most interesting, they aren't interested in a lot of years, but are our MVP and Rookie of the Year. And so the way we do this internally at ESPN, we have a whole bunch of people whose job it is, believe it or not, like dozens of people whose job all year long, all day long, all year long, is to completely immerse themselves in the NBA. I know we got a scam going. And we talk to all those folks and we get their projections. And the MVP, I wouldn't say that the MVP, the way it shook out McMahon, was a surprise, but I was kind of surprised at what happened afterwards. The projected MVP by ESPN's Never Wrong panel is Victor Wembanyama.
3: Yeah.
2: Is that who you voted for?
3: I believe I did.
2: It's reasonable. I don't have a fault with that. Now, I don't think it's really that controversial. Obviously, the way he played in the playoffs last year. And, you know, he's going to come back with some measure of vengeance, I guess. I don't know.
3: Well, and also, I just think he's an ascending talent who's going to continue to get stronger and more skilled and savvier and better.
2: Yeah, I think that the challenges for him, I think, as we watched in the playoffs last year, is what is his best strategy that he employs during a playoff game in a playoff series? Because we saw him at times struggle with stamina, for example, and we saw his impact on games sort of waver a little bit. I have no doubt he's going to figure it out, but in the finals, there were times when the end of the game came and he wasn't able to dominate games as we know he can't.
3: Well, and there was a time when they lost a 29-point lead when they left him on the floor too long, and then in hindsight admitted they put him in a position where he was going to run out of gas. And by the way, the minutes was the biggest knock on his MVP candidacy when he campaigned hard last year.
2: He declared himself. We don't have his official vote, but I think we could project his official vote on himself.
3: Next 20 years.
2: Maybe. The second place in our poll was Jokic, which is interesting because I think what the voters are saying here is they think that with what's going to be required of him this year, that, and by the way, he was my MVP at the first straw poll last year. I voted for him for MVP. I'm pretty sure. He was having an unbelievable last year, an MVP season last year before he got hurt. But I think this is a commentary, not as much on Jokic and the other candidates, but on what's going to be needed to carry the Nuggets.
3: Then the other thing you've got here is Wimby was the clear cut front runner, you know, 102 points in the voting. And then 2 through 4, you've got Joker at 31 points, Luka at 28 points, and Shea at 26 points. What you're basically saying is there's a clear front runner. and then three guys that we anticipate will be in the mix. And then there's a significant drop off. Giannis is fifth at 8 points. You know, I don't know where Cade ended up, but like, to me, that's right. There's four bona fide, real deal MVP candidates, and Wimby's the clear cut front runner of that four.
2: Right. Well, here's the thing. You know, I think the headline is that Shea is listed as fourth here.
3: I think there's just every time you win it, the bar gets higher.
2: Exactly. So if you look at the list of MVP award winners, and this is indicative. Here we have, we're only in August, but this, there's something that happens. You can win two MVPs in a row, but for some reason, the standard for winning the third MVP in a row, it just gets very, very high. So the last guy to win three MVPs in a row, do you know it?
3: Is it Bird?
2: It was Bird in 84 to 86. In that time, let's see. Like, and by the way, some of the more, what's the word? Some of the more contested or hot button MVPs were when guys were trying to win their third. So for example, Jordan won in 91 and 92, and then Barkley won in 93, which that is a debated for years MVP, right? LeBron won it two in a row twice. And the one time in between, he lost out to Derrick Rose, which I think Rose was amazing that year, but a lot of people think that that was a flaw. That was also the year he went to Miami and he sort of faced that issue.
3: You know, when Joker won two in a row and then Embiid won his, that led to the big jackass moment.
2: It did. No, it didn't. It was...
3: Oh, was the jackass the year before?
2: No, I think it was the... I think it was the first year Jokic won it.
3: Oh, wow.
2: The jackass moment was a straw poll came out and I felt that Embiid... This was before the 65-game rule. And I felt Embiid had played enough games to have a representative season to be an MVP. And Embiid was like way behind Jokic in the last straw poll. And I just didn't like it. I felt that it was unfair and I felt Embiid had played enough games. And we got arguing about it and Bontemps called me a jackass.
3: And you plotted to run him off this pod ever since then.
2: That's exactly right. It was a 5-year plan, but it finally came together. And then, by the way, and then Embiid like went out like within a few days, got injured and missed like the most rest of the season. And Jokic was awesome down the stretch and won it. And I voted for Jokic, totally undercutting my argument. And so whatever. My point is now it's moot because you got to have 65 games and that's the standard. But that was the thing. But Giannis won two in a row. Jokic won two in a row. Curry won two in a row. LeBron won two in a row two different times. Nash won two in a row. Duncan won two in a row. Like I mentioned, Jordan won two in a row. Getting to that third for various reasons, and sometimes it's just been like Curry won two in a row, and then they, you know, he was unanimous the second year, but then they lost as a 73-win team, and the bar became ridiculous, and Westbrook had the triple-double year. It just... It's hard to sell people. It's hard to sell the voters on 3 years in a row.
3: Yeah, Curry, I'm trying to think. Curry was, where did he land? He's finished sixth in the next year. That was Harden was second and Kawhi was third. And that was really kind of the debate when the year that Russ won it. And like Shea last year, again, the bar gets higher even after your first one. But then they were the, you know, had the best record in the league, despite the fact that they were missing a guy who had been all NBA previous year for vast majority of the season and as well as a bunch of other injuries and all the other primary competitors just barely hit the 65 game limit or in Wimby's case needed the NBA Cup final boost to get to 65 games and Shea ended up winning MVP running away at 83 first place votes last year.
2: Which I think the straw poll pretty much projected.
3: Yeah.
2: Look, I'm just saying that history shows us, and by the way, here we have a situation where even though it wasn't on Shea, the Thunder win, were favored to win again, and they fall short of expectations. And you could already see it, even in this non-scientific little poll that comes out here, you're already seeing Shea slip because there's something about that third year. As you say, the bar, fairly or not, will be higher. Yes. All right.
3: I think it's pretty well set up for Luka to potentially win his first.
2: Well, just like with Westbrook,
3: mm-hmm.
2: the year after Durant left, it helps to have a narrative, and we have a narrative here for Luka.
3: And a narrative where the expectations for the Lakers are as low as they've been since LeBron arrived.
2: Do you think so? I mean, it's funny that you say that because my non-scientific examination of what you see with their fans is they love the offseason moves. They love Kessler.
3: Fans don't vote. What's their over-under? Their over-under is in the mid-40s.
2: I understand, but you're saying that, well, that's true. That's a fair point.
3: I think fans actually, no, that's all-star where they
2: No, that vote. Doesn't happen. Yes, you're correct. Their over-under is indicative of this. It's not like their over-under is 37, though.
3: No, but my point is if the Lakers, look, if they win 53 games, which isn't out of the realm of possibility, if Luka stays healthy and has, you don't wonder if he's going to have numbers. If the guy plays, he'll put up MVP numbers. If they win 53 games and he's putting up those kind of numbers, I think he's going to have a hell of a case. And by the way, the one, dude, Luka's as lean as he's been since his rookie year. Like, if you look at some of the footage that came out of the Slovenia trip that he organized and funded for that whole team, dude. He looks like he is in great shape.
2: Yeah, well, that's the thing. He was able to do that last year, and so the question is, can he commit to it? And he is. And is he playing for Slovenia in this window? I can't remember.
3: No, he's not. This is the first summer that he has not played for Slovenia. He announced that at the end of the year, and it's because he wants to spend as much time as possible with his daughters while he goes through that situation.
2: That makes total sense. By the way, speaking of Slovenia, recently, I will probably butcher the name, so I apologize, but there's a 17-year-old, I believe he's right about to turn 18, Stefan Josimović. I totally botched that. Stefan Joksimović.
3: Just Stefan. And I can't tell you exactly how to pronounce the last name, but I can tell you ain't doing it right.
2: You are correct.
3: By the way, there's a stud. I don't have the name right in front of me, but there's a stud who was dominant in the under 16 Euro championships for Latvia, who is actually from the Dallas area. His mom is a Latvian.
2: I can't be focusing on under 16. We'll leave Jonathan Givony and Jeremy Wu to do that.
3: It caught my interest because of his local ties.
2: Okay, yeah. So he was the MVP of the Eurobasket U18, which just was in Italy a couple of weeks ago. Averaged 23.7 rebounds and four assists a game. Remember, those are 40-minute games. So, and he is, even though he's only 17, or maybe he's 18 now, or he's turning 18, Stefan Joksimović.
3: Are you looking at the pronunciation guide?
2: Yes, of course. Well, I'm not denying that. I just had to look it up. Stefan Joksimović. Jackson, do your editing stuff where you make me sound not so bad.
3: Don't do that, Jackson. You don't want to work hard anyway. That's a lot of work to make Wendy look good.
2: Jackson, by the way, did look up that the Lakers over-under was 45.5.
3: By the way, I'm going to just tell you, your pronunciation of foreign names ranks right up there with snake drafts among your biggest weaknesses.
2: That's fine, but at least I'm out there trying to learn these guys. And I'm bringing them to you.
3: He's a discovery. But no, Jeremy. Right. He's a Jeremy Wu discovery, though.
2: Okay, I'm not arguing I discovered him. I'm just telling you about him. Why do I have to be accused of discovering when I'm telling you?
3: My bad. Discovery died with Bontemps heading to Atlanta. You're right.
2: Yeah. All right. Anyway, he's going to be draft eligible next year. He's going to be in the draft next year, and I believe will be a high lottery pick. There's a lot of excitement about it.
3: And like Luka, took the route of going to Spain, playing professionally. Is it Bascone? Is that how you say that?
2: Yes.
3: Name? Yeah.
2: He plays, at least for now, is playing for Bascone in the Spanish League. But Spanish League is one of the best leagues in the world outside the NBA.
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2: Awesome stuff by the PGA Tour and LeBron to do that. And I love the fact that there's so much golf being, and LeBron's like driving it. But like, I was talking to Kevin Love last week, and like Kevin Love is like totally into it. He was the guy who organized where they were going to play golf. And they went up to like Inverness. Anyway, I'm not going to go off on a tangent. It's a different podcast. Thank you to our producers. Thank you to McMahon. Thank you for listening and watching the Hoop Collective. Thank you to LeBron, the PGA Tour, for doing something for Firestone under this situation. We will talk to you next week.
3: I really just enjoy how we started with your least favorite topic, Jonathan Kuminga, and finished with your favorite, golf. Adios, amigos.
16: Pardon the interruption, but I'm Mike Wilbon. Police in Montclair, California, say someone stole a truck loaded with 50,000 cans of beer.
17: I'm Frank Isola. My Montclair would never do that. No way. Not the town of Yogi Berra.
16: What's your Montclair? Well, how many Montclairs we got?
17: There's a Jersey. There's a California. It was California. We don't have people like that in Montclair. We just
16: California,
17: have high taxes.
16: It's like east of L.A., apparently. Maybe somewhere near Riverside, yep. Something like that.
17: That's right. And I'm west
16: Welcome
17: of New York.
16: Welcome to PTI. Yeah, way west. Tony couldn't be bothered, so I'm lucky to be joined by our great friend from the starting lineup on Sirius XM, Mr. Frank Isola.
17: Yeah. Not drinking.
16: Yeah, you're slightly east of K. California as well. Let's start with Chris Sale's gem against the Dodgers last night. Atlanta's ace shut out L.A., mowing down 11, walking none, scattering five hits. After the eighth, with 97 pitches already tossed, he marched up to manager Walt Weiss and told him, "This is mine." Then he struck out Alex Call to end it. Braves won, Dodgers nothing. Frank, are you more focused on what Sale did or what the Dodgers, who were swept, did not?
12: No, it's about Sale, and this is why we love baseball, Mike, because you can get a 1-0 game that's riveting and exciting. You don't have to see 10 runs in a game. A 1-0 game sometimes are some of the best games. And Yamamoto, his first pitch, Drake Baldwin hits it out of the park for a home run. And then Yamamoto and two relievers, they shut down the Braves. But this is all about Chris Sale. And, you know, we talk about all the time, Mike, how baseball has changed, where now you're, you know, a starter is going 4 innings, 5 innings, 6 innings. To get a guy to go 9 innings, it's like a lunar eclipse. And you brought up a great point where he looks at Walt Weiss and he says, "This is mine." He comes out for the 9th inning. The crowd erupts. His son goes crazy when his dad comes out. That was a great game, a great pitching performance for Chris Sale, who, by the way, his ERA just a shade over 2. He's been incredible this year.
16: Frank, by the way, I watched the lunar eclipse in full right here in
12: too.
16: Southern California last night. Just want to make sure we talk about that. Frank, you hate to think that something's heroic because something can become so rare in sports that you don't get to see it anymore. It's sort of sad. But I watched every pitch of that game last night, just here in Southern California where the whole thing's vibrating in the Dodgers and Dodgers Braves, you know, with the Brewers are sharing the 3 best records in the National League. And Sale, man, when he said that to Walt Weiss, that was straight out of Bob Gibson, Steve Carlton, Ferguson Jenkins, Sandy Koufax.
12: Yep.
16: It's like, "Skip, if you say one word to me, I will punch your lights out. I got this." And no 29-year-old dope in a front office is going to tell you I can't go through the lineup again.
12: I knew you were going
16: this
12: there.
16: Was real baseball, Frank. I started to cry. I don't care about the Dodgers or the Braves, but Chris Sale, who's going straight to the Hall of Fame, Frank, straight to the Hall of Fame. Winning percentage, strikeouts, everything is career. So he has won when it matters most. He has won, and he may have another chance to do it again. And I just thought to myself, my God, this is great. Yamamoto gives up 1 earned on 4 hits. Are you kidding me? That was real baseball. And I don't even know when we're going to see any more of it. We're going to see any more this week. Can you promise me?
12: Yeah, hopefully. You just love those kind of games. And you mentioned Chris Sale. Last 7 outings, Mike, 60 strikeouts, 3 walks. And last night was the 28th time in his career he's had 10 or more strikeouts and didn't give up a run, and to put it, which is outstanding. But to put it into perspective, Nolan Ryan, one of your guys, did it 58 times in his career. Back when guys pitched 9 innings, right?
16: They
12: which
16: did.
12: Makes it great.
16: It's amazing. Yep. Standing ovation for Chris Sale, man. Just awesome.
12: Yeah, he was great. All right, believe it or not, college football season kicks off tomorrow. Among the notable teams in action, North Carolina and head coach Bill Belichick take on TCU in Dublin. 14th-ranked USC hosts San Jose State. UNLV and Memphis square off in a game that could have playoff ramifications. And how about North Dakota State? It's going to play its first FBS game after winning 10 titles in the last 15 years in the FCS. So, Mike, what intrigues you the most?
16: I'm sitting out here in Southern California, and USC has been sort of, they have not been USC-like for a while.
12: No.
16: And so I got a mild interest in that, Frank. I do. Mild interest in that. I'm going to, you know, take in some of that. But this is about Bill Belichick. This is about Chapel Bill. I'm sorry. I'm one of those people who was obsessed when he took the job, obsessed when it went south, losing the opener 48-14 last year.
12: That's right.
16: Still obsessed at all the offseason stuff, which leaves him with a staff that I don't quite understand. Oh, my goodness. Suppose they're not any good again, Frank. I don't know what to expect. And so, I care about Virginia, NC State. oh, my God, that's something we used to call a conference game in America.
12: Yeah, yeah.
16: So that's sort of cool for those of us who need to care about the Mid-Atlantic and particularly Virginia. But no, man, this is about Bill Belichick and whether last year is going to be an aberration or whether that is going to be just a sort of long march or spiral downhill from maybe the greatest coach of all time.
12: Yeah, I'll get to Bill in a second. You're right, though, about USC and Lincoln Riley. A lot of pressure on him. He's a terrific coach, but they haven't made the college football playoff.
16: It is, I agree.
12: Yet, right? Then you got Florida State with Mike Norvell, 38-34 over his career, 5-7 last year. Mike, by Labor Day, we might already be hearing about Dion linked to Florida State. That, you know that that's going to get circulated in the media. But as for Bill Belichick, two things. We mentioned Montclair before. Jaden Craig, the quarterback of TCU from Harvard via Seton Hall Prep, Montclair, New Jersey. I got to give him a little shout out here. But for Belichick, here's what's amazing. Indiana won the national championship last year with older players. Carolina did not do well in the transfer portal, Mike. They have 60 new players. 40 of them are in freshmen. Mike, you've covered college sports for a long time. You don't win with freshmen, especially in football. So for Bill Belichick, this could be a tough year. And that schedule, 11 of the 12 games, Mike, are against Power 4 teams. So it's going to be really difficult for Bill Belichick in year two. And the Sharks are out. They smell blood. Everyone is killing Bill Belichick right now.
16: I mean, for Belichick to go into a season like this, Frank, is unbelievable. Because even though there were skeptics last year, there were still a lot of people saying, come on, even if he gets off to a slow start, he'll get this thing moving. No, he didn't.
12: Yep.
16: And so tomorrow, wow, what to expect.
12: Yep.
16: Let's move to, of all things, the National Hockey League, where Jet star goaltender Connor Hellebuyck wants out of Winnipeg. The three-time Vezina Trophy winner announced yesterday that he asked for a trade several months ago, despite having 5 years left on a deal he agreed to in 2023. The 33-year-old struggled last season, though he was spectacular for Team USA, helped win the gold medal at the Olympics. Frank, do the Jets owe it to their longtime star to trade him?
12: All right, I'm going to keep it clean. Heck no, they don't. And I'm going to go back to October of 2023. Here was a quote from Connor Hellebuyck. I'm ready to be a Jet for life and bring a cup to this city. But yet at his exit meeting last spring, he said, I don't know if we can get the pieces, and I don't know if the players want to come. So, A, he's questioning the front office, whether or not they can get it done. And he's also talking about the market,
16: city,
12: which, let's face it, for the, you know,
16: franchise,
12: the North American, all
16: it's,
12: you know, it's a small market, right? So he clearly has trouble there. But the idea that making it public, and players do this all the time, Mike, where they want to have a nice, clean divorce, it never works like that. You got 5 years coming to you, and he's been great. But in the playoffs, with him between the pipes, they're 24-34. So he hasn't been lights out in the playoffs. This is a bad look for him, and the fans in Winnipeg are going to turn on him real quick, no matter how nicely worded that statement was.
16: Basically, he's saying, oh, we need better players. Well, then be one of them, dude.
12: Yeah.
16: Then be better. They gave you the security you wanted, the money you wanted. They rewarded you. You signed the deal. Can you not count from 3 to 8? Can you? You don't know what that is? Unbelievable. No. I would call him in. I'd call him in his agent, and I'd say, you know, we love you. We signed you to this deal. You want to trade? Go to hell. We're not trading you unless the thing I would do now is if I was old and crotchety and was, you know, felt like get off my lawn, I would trade him to whatever outpost I could. I would trade him to, you know, if it could be relegated, I would do that. That's about the only thing I would do for Hellebuyck. The nerve.
12: Mike.
16: You signed this deal that gave you everything you wanted, and now you want out because you're not good enough? Please.
12: And Mike, think about it. If he played in the NBA and you did that, if you were in Major League Baseball and you did that, this is a case of him being lucky that he plays in a small market.
16: Yeah.
12: Or else he'd be getting destroyed
16: by
12: more than just me and you.
16: How about if he was in Philly? How about that? How'd that go? Let's take a break.
12: Not well.
16: But coming up, the Astros edge ahead in the American League West. What's the word for that?
17: And how best to describe George Lombard Jr. committing six errors in six straight games. Ay, ay, ay.
16: You mean Phil Rizzuto? Oh, you mean Derek Jeter? Oh, you yep. mean...
17: D.D. Gregorius?
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3: Time to play some word games with Frank. What first?
4: The Astros are a blank pick to win the AL West.
3: Frank, the Astros are 500 right now. 67-67. Are you kidding me? Nobody's won a division in Major League Baseball being under 500, which seems like a distinct possibility right now with the Astros and the Rangers. And all of a sudden, oh my goodness, the Royals are hot, as bad as they've been up until recently. It's just, I find it depressing. I want this team to be relegated, the whole division just be relegated and give a spot to the National League. Why do we need another American League team? The American League has been dreadful. The whole league has been dreadful all season, but particularly this division. I don't want to see any of them in the postseason. And I know Yordan Alvarez is very much worth watching. That division, that team may yield the MVP in the American League. But, dude, I don't want to see it. I'd rather see one of those additional National League teams from that group of teams that's really good, like Arizona and San Diego and Cubbies, Phillies, Milwaukee, Atlanta, Dodgers, all those teams. Give us one more of those.
5: Yeah, but my word is going to be shaky, even though the Astros did win 2 out of 3 up in the Bronx against the Yankees. But here's the thing about the Mariners, and they've had a wacky season. Mike, they're 8-5 over their last 13, so they're maybe starting to turn things around. But in those 5 losses, they lost 22-0 to the Brewers and 19-2 to the Chicago Cubs. Yet, despite the poor season they've had, they're only 3 out. And here's something to remember, Mike. They have the easiest schedule the rest of the way. They got 17 games against the A's, the Angels, and the Rockies. So all season long, you've been waiting for the Mariners, who were this close last year, to reach in the World Series. I still have a little bit of faith in them. Yeah. Their pitching isn't bad. And Cal Raleigh had 3 home runs on Monday. So maybe things are turning around.
3: Dumper starting to hit. That may be the salvation for them, you know, but man, the Mariners, how long are we going to wait on any of those teams? What's next?
4: It's blank that George Lombard Jr. has committed an error in 6 straight games.
3: Frank, it's evening. I should say it's evening out, but it's evening because the praise for this kid was, oh my God. I mean, you would have thought he was Lou Gehrig. I mean, I'm just watching some Yankees games here and there. And look, I realize he's got a lot of talent. But to suggest, look, that, you know, it's funny, checking this with AI, and I don't mean Allen Iverson. Sadly, I'd rather check too and talk with Allen Iverson. 22 people have played shortstop since Jeter, number 2, Jeter. And this kid's one of them. and you hear all the praise, every stop along the way, every city, every opposing team's broadcaster, the Yankees broadcaster, he's made from different stuff. He doesn't flinch when the lights get bright. What? Nobody's made an error in seven straight. What are you people talking about? Just slow down. I realize he's very talented, but saying that he's the greatest thing since Jeter didn't do him any favors. It's all evening all
5: right. I'm gonna pay homage to you. I'm going to use a Northwestern $3 word, ignominious. Because right now, Mark Lewis back in 1992 with Cleveland had seven straight errors. The last Yankee to do this was Chick Fuster in 1921. Mike,
3: who?
5: Chick Fuster is not in Monument Park at Yankee Stadium. But guess what? The fans are ready
3: to
5: put George Lombard in there.
3: He's before Garrett.
5: Because, exactly. On his debut, he hit a home run. But here's the thing with the errors. Anthony Volpe, who had, I understand he had 19 errors last year. Then he had the shoulder surgery. He showed up. He had four errors in 56 games. He was sent down for Lombard. So now the Yankees are in a position where it's a 21-year-old. You don't want to mess with his confidence. He's 5 for his last 28. He's going to stay there, but he's got to start making plays, especially with the Red Sox in town for four games.
3: Wow. The Yankees look, you know, sort of vulnerable. Stupid on this one.
5: That's another
3: one. That's the final word. I'm talking about sending Volpe down. Let's take one last break, but still to come. Tristan Peters of the White Sox tries to homer for a 6th straight game.
5: And could NFL players join Lane Kiffin at LSU after all? This story's not ending anytime soon.
3: Right? No, no, no, no, and for the West Coast.
5: I hope you're right.
3: No.

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21: There are auctions going on right now. So what are you waiting for?
22: Time to get happy, people. Happy 80th birthday tomorrow. Bob Beamon! History lesson kiddies, Bob Beamon won the gold in the long jump at the 1968 Summer Olympics in Mexico City by flying 29 feet, 2.5
23: wow.
22: inches, which shattered the then world record by more than 21 inches and inspired the adjective for transcendent, Beamon-esque, another verb. He Beamoned it. While Beamon's mark was later topped by Mike Powell, it's still the Olympic record by nearly 60 years later, Frank. Beamon is a Amazing. Member of the United States Olympic and Paralympic Hall of Fames, has earned a master's degree in psychology, and has been nominated for a Grammy as a percussionist for the group The Bone Squad. Nobody like Bob yeah. Beamon, nobody.
23: The classic underachiever, what a life he had. You know, they estimated that the Mexico City yeah. altitude may have added a foot to his jump. If you take away that foot, he still broke the record by 9 inches. How amazing is that?
22: Yeah, not yet. Incredible. How about that? Unbelievable. Just thrilled to mention Bob Beamon on this show. Happy anniversary, Troy Edwards. On this day 28 years ago, the then Louisiana Tech wide receiver set a Beamon-esque record of his own against Nebraska, catching 21 passes for a record 405 yards and 3 touchdowns. The 405 still stands as college football's single-game mark. After multiple huge seasons at Tech, Edwards was drafted 13th overall by the Steelers in 1999, but never really established himself at the NFL level the way he had in college. He eventually lost playing time to a guy you might have heard of, Hines Ward.
23: Yeah. The 405 is right over your shoulder, by the way, Mike. That season, Edwards, 140 catches, 27 touchdowns, and he was 4 yards short of 2,000. How is that for a season for a wide receiver?
22: Crazy.
23: Unbelievable.
22: Crazy. Might have just worn himself out that season alone. Amazing. Happy trails to the SEC's ban on players returning from the NFL. Two separate judges, one in Dallas and, of course, one in Louisiana, have blocked the NCAA, the SEC, and SEC Commissioner Greg Sankey himself from preventing eligible athletes from returning to school from the pros. As we discussed yesterday, the SEC, along with the other Power Four conferences, frantically created rules this week to stop schools from signing pros who want back in. These players are attempting to take advantage of a recently awarded fifth year of eligibility, and Lane Kiffin, for one, what a shock, has been eager to sign them. Frank, what do you make of all this?
23: You know what? It's a mess. I'm not surprised by it once you get the courts involved. And remember, Daquan Wright, who played for Lane Kiffin at Ole Miss last Saturday, was playing for the Browns against the Bills. He dressed, did not play, was cut, and now LSU wants to add him. And also remember, for basketball, Will Wade's team at LSU, R.J. Lewis, who was in the G League, got cut from two G League teams last year. He's going to do LSU. A season at LSU if everything stands up. Amazing.
22: Yeah. Yeah, Frank, here's why it's not going to happen. Because there are other rules that people were paying attention, other bits of news when this went down, where schools can just say in whatever conference, fine, we'll suspend the coach. Address the people you can address and affect. You don't need to worry about the eligible athletes. Say to the coach, we'll knock you out of here. We'll throw you out for a while. Have at it, Lane Kiffin. Go ahead. Let's see if you're on the sideline Saturday.
23: Yeah.
22: We're running out of show. Let's go to the big finish. Yeah. The Miz beat the Mets and is now, get this, Frank, 14-5 with a 173. Your thoughts?
23: And, you know, he really struggled with the mound at Citi Field. It was wet, so he wasn't throwing as hard as he usually does. Still outstanding. By the way, the Brewers up 7 in the NL Central, and they have the best record in baseball.
22: They're scary.
23: The Little League World Series semis are tomorrow. The final is on Sunday. What do you got?
22: I'm going to take Japan over Curacao and Ohio over Nevada. I'm not going to the betting window, boys and girls. These are just, you know, recreational picks.
23: Yeah, don't
22: no
23: do
22: MLS
23: don't
22: teams among the league's cup semifinalists. Frank, does that matter?
23: Yeah, this was the tournament years ago that Messi and Inter Miami won. It's 4 Mexican teams. The last 3 champs, though, and the runners-up all came from the MLS. So it doesn't look good to the MLS.

0: to your fantasy football drafts. I love fantasy football. I've been playing it in one league, my East Coast Dream Team League, for 29 years. I have a 9-year-old son. I now share a team with my 9-year-old son, with other dads and their sons. And it feels like this is going to be a part of my life the rest of my life. And you want to nail the draft. So bringing on two of the best experts in a bit, Field Yates, representing ESPN, and Hayden Winks, who's a voice that I just got to know the last couple of years when he was at Underdog. He's at Yahoo now. We're going to bring Hayden on, and he's going to talk, and we're going to give all of our tips for your draft, our sleepers, our thoughts, and insights from talking to people around the league, but also doing about 1,000 mock drafts over the last couple of weeks. Real quick, news of the day. Deshaun Watson gets named the starter in Cleveland. What's that tell me? It tells me that he outplayed Shedeur Sanders all summer, and the guys in the locker room know it. I know that's a very basic explanation. I know you want to be outraged over the way that his press conference went on Saturday, where he said that the home fans were booing him, and you know he was unhappy with that, and it came off as tone deaf. Say what you want. The guys in the locker room and the coaching staff know, and it's hard to go start the season if the better quarterback doesn't win the job when you say it's an open competition. So Todd Monken goes with Watson now. It doesn't mean Watson's the quarterback in week 3. Doesn't mean Watson's the quarterback in week 5. Doesn't mean Shedeur is now banished from the face of the earth. It just means that Deshaun Watson will start the season for the Cleveland Browns. And if they get off to a decent start, who knows? Maybe he starts winning some of those fans back, and it's a different story that we're telling. But right now, that was the news of the day on Monday. Number two, I've gotten a lot of feedback on my Giants love all summer. And time again, I am bringing up clips of Harbaugh or Odell Beckham or positive stuff from Scataboo or Patrick Ricard. And I'm being accused of being a Giants homer. I am not a Giants homer. I am not doing this every summer. This summer specifically, I believe the Giants are going to be a better team and a tougher team than they've been. And I could take that from being, you know, at practice. I could take that from talking to people in the building. And I could take that from seeing how they performed in a couple preseason games, just a little different feel than it's been in recent years. But I also want to take it from the players. Here was Jameis Winston talking about the Harbaugh Giants after their win on Saturday against the Dolphins in a meaningless preseason game.
1: Do you appreciate the coach, the way that he doesn't look at incumbents? He looks at the challenges and the battles at every position, and he's got even the veterans really working really hard to make a spot.
2: Well, I'm just grateful for Coach Harbaugh's leadership. He holds everybody to a standard, just like he holds himself. We see him grinding and working and studying hours and hours of tape and communicating with the quarterbacks, communicating with the offensive line, communicating with the defensive line, communicating with the DBs. He has his hand in a relationship with every position group, and I think that speaks volumes because he's holding everybody to that standard, coaches included.
1: The word's accountable, isn't it?
2: I think it's intentional. He's obsessed with football. He lives, sleeps, and breathes it. And he invites us to participate with being obsessed and being in love and sleeping and breathing it. You can see by the challenging training camps that we have and how close that we're coming together as a football team.
0: This is real, guys, and I know this might, I might rue the day and I might get freezing cold takes to throw this in my face, but to a man, when you hear it from Odell Beckham, who's been in the league forever, and you hear it from Jameis, who's been in the league for 10-plus years, and you hear it from player to player to player about how tough these practices have been and how accountable everyone has been, it's hard for me not to say, okay, based on the roster, which I think is very good, based on my belief in the quarterback, I'm a Jackson Dart believer, and based on a new culture and a coach, it's hard for me to say, oh, the Giants are going to suck again. I know it's a quote from Jameis. Jameis gives great quotes, and I know Jameis could have said this about it. It feels real. It feels like this Giants team is all going in the right direction, and I will stress this again. 13 days away. This wasn't 6 months away. This isn't a boot camp by any means. 13 days away in West Virginia, living in basically dorm rooms where there's no nightclubs to go to at night. There's no restaurants offsite you're going to. There's no families that you're tending to. When you're just all together, 13 days together, think about your company, whether you work in finance or you work in, you know, civil service. Or if you went away with your work colleagues for 13 days without your families, you're either going to come apart at the seams or you're going to come out there as one. And to a man, everyone.

0: says this Giants team came out of that West Virginia trip on the same page and came together as one. So I am not backing off my Giants. What would you call it? My bullish take on the Giants. I believe the Giants are going to be better this year, and I do believe they will compete for the NFC East division title in Harbaugh's first year. Speaking of the NFC East, best moment of the weekend by far. The same week that I said preseason games don't matter, and unless you're just a sicko and you're looking just to watch football, there is no reason to watch these games. We had an unbelievable moment, an unbelievable performance in Arizona when the Cowboys were playing the Cardinals. And there's a player, an undrafted player who is 6'9", okay, who went to Kentucky, but before that was at New Mexico State and is from New Mexico, and went to high school at Shiprock in New Mexico. His name is Shiaz Pete. And Shiaz Pete is of the Navajo Nation. There has never been a member of the Navajo Nation on an NFL roster. Shiaz Pete played amazing in Saturday's preseason game. And in the big moment, Shiaz Pete made the big play. And afterwards, Coach Brian Schottenheimer allowed him to address the locker room. Take a listen to the Cowboys locker room where Shiaz Pete got a chance to speak to his teammates.
1: One, things to clean up for sure always is, right? Okay, but play style's right. It's right. I'm proud of you guys for that. But I saw something I've never seen before. 25 years in the NFL. An entire section cheering for one man.
2: That man's going to break us down.
3: Well, that was an incredible win. Now I am very fortunate to be amongst you and to play in the same field where the same star holding on our chest, and I'm proud of us. I'm proud of how far we've come. Oh, man, this game, fate brought us here as strangers, but this game, this star, this team will make us brothers.
0: Let's go. Awesome. Awesome. That was awesome. Awesome moment. Great story. The Navajo Nation not representing the NFL at the moment. Shiaz Pete will make his case to make the team and be the first to do so, but also played great and had an entire section of a visiting stadium cheering for him and cheering for the Cowboys. And then that locker room speech, I'll tell you, as much as it's about the player and it's about Coach Schottenheimer, the reaction in the locker room, and I'm not being hyperbolic here, Cowboys feel like they have something pretty cool going on right now too, to rally around their brother. And I'm like, that was just prose. That was Shakespearean, what he said in there. Fate brought us together, but the star brings us as brothers. Like, that is real, and that is inspiring, and it is awesome, and it's a great locker room speech. But Cowboys feel like something's different this year, and it feels really, really cool watching them come together this summer. I saw one of their reporters was doing a whole deal about how Jerry's not been much in the spotlight, and Jerry's kind of been in the background, and it just feels a little different. Now, it's been 31 years since they played in an NFC championship game. Are they good enough to get there? I don't know. And does Shiaz Pete's post-game locker room speech mean anything when it comes to late December games in the NFL? No. But if you're getting any indication about this locker room, that was a cool, cool window right there. And I'm bullish on two NFC East teams, and it's not the Eagles or the Commanders. It's the Giants and the Cowboys. We have our fantasy football stuff coming up. I want you guys to listen, enjoy, take notes. I would also note that after the fantasy football discussion, I'm going to get back into my golf bag. Yep, this has been a hit the last few weeks, golf. Us talking golf, us getting stuff done, and the beauty of the golf fandom that is becoming very evident in the YouTube comments. Real quick, last week I gave a review of a restaurant, Graciela, in New York City. It was one of the best dining experiences I've ever had. It's an Argentinian steakhouse. It's brand new. It's incredible. It's good. Different experience this week. I had to go to Long Island on Wednesday, and usually if I've got to go out there, I take something called a jitney or a bus, and it's you and 40 other people on a bus, and it's a 2-hour ride, and you hop on because my wife has the car. I can't use the car, so I got to go out to Long Island, and I'm going to take this bus out there. It's fine. You get there. It's 2.5 hours. But if you could ever get a ride anywhere out of New York City and someone's willing, you take it. So I was linked up with this guy named Aaron, and Aaron is a diehard Jets fan, great golfer himself, successful guy. Aaron says to me, you can get a ride. Obviously, I'm driving out there anyway. Come in my car. I'll give you a ride. But I have a Wednesday tradition where if I'm going out, I have to stop at a place called Hunan Taste in Rosslyn, New York. It's off the highway. You're getting off an exit. You're getting a Hunan Taste. And he's like, it is the best Chinese food in America. that is a bold statement, my friend. But you better believe I'll stuff my face with Chinese food on a Wednesday night if you're willing. So I get in the car. We're talking Jets the whole way out there, talking life. Aaron and my other friend Jason is in the car, and we pull off into a town called Rosslyn, New York, which is in Nassau County. We get through, like, you know, the strip malls. You see all the stuff you see in Rosslyn, and it's, you know, you've got your church, your school, your library, your Chipotle, your SoulCycle, whatever. And then, like, it's an oasis. It's this Chinese restaurant called Hunan Taste where they have valet parking. Like, I've never seen this in a suburb in America. We valet park the car. We walk in, 30-minute wait. Get out of here on a Wednesday night at a Chinese food restaurant. We sit down. I go hot and sour soup, even though it's 90 degrees out. And then we have a delicious array of everything you can imagine. This fried beef, this shrimp dish, this lo mein, fried rice. I was chicken and broccoli. Fantastic meal. Fantastic meal. I don't go to Rosslyn, New York ever. So if I'm in Rosslyn, New York, I'm going to Hunan Taste, I guess. We're full to the brim. We have our fortune cookies. We're leaving. Guy comes up to me. He's the owner, Calvin. He says, you know, Adam Schefter eats here every Sunday night. Adam Schefter eats here every Sunday night. It's his tradition. I'm like, get out of here. So he gives me a hat. I put the hat on, Hunan Taste hat. We pose for a photo. My friends are dying laughing. Sure enough, I wake up in the morning, 1,000 texts. I'm like, oh no, what happened? What did I do wrong? What did I say on a podcast and stuck a shoe in my foot? What did I do? Or what news did I miss? Like, did something get announced? Did someone get injured? Did a contract get done? Is Aaron Donald a Ram? Nope. 1,000 texts. I'm on the official Facebook and Instagram page for Hunan Taste. The photo was posted by my man Calvin, and I could not be prouder. It is like having your face in a caricature at the Palm, or your face in a photo in a great deli where it's like, hey, this guy was there. But I made the Instagram page from Hunan Taste, and then I texted Adam Schefter. I said, here's the photo. What do you think? He goes, how do you know about Hunan Taste? So there you go. That is a commercial for small business. Fantastic. If you ever find yourself in Rosslyn, New York, and you're headed out to Long Island, you have to make a detour. You have to valet park that car, and you got to have the fried beef. Thank you, Aaron, for taking me. And thank you, Calvin, the proprietor of this wonderful restaurant, for that experience. I'm on the Instagram page. It is forever. And I could not be more honored. With that, let's get to some fantasy football talk after this.

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2: 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Good. Welcome home.
3: All right, our first guest, I love this guy. And, you know, we had him on for the NFL draft. And we did a full mock draft with Rand Carthon earlier in April, and it was one of our most highly viewed episodes. I think this one might be as high, as everyone is gearing up for fantasy football. He is the top NFL fantasy football expert at ESPN, and he's a dear friend of mine, Mr. Field Yates. Welcome to the Schrager Hour yet again.
4: Good to be back, my friend. How are you? I can't believe how close football season is. You can smell it in the air. My kids are starting to recognize what's about to take place. It's just a wonderful time of year.
3: All right. 2026. The drafts are starting now. I have mine early, and you're also doing this draft marathon on ESPN, where this will get posted later today. It's going to be over the course of the next 24 hours. I want to ask a couple questions in the weeds, fantasy, for this year, because I know people listening to this podcast, it's going to be titled like Fantasy Football Bonanza. They're going to just be like, enough with the storytelling. Get us some things we can use. So, your one tip for this year's fantasy draft, knowing the entire ecosystem of the NFL, how things scored last year, the trends that are going, what would be your one tip to a person drafting this year?
4: I'm waiting at quarterback. I'm not going to crush you if you take Josh Allen as the first quarterback off the board at the end of the second round. I am personally not going to be drafting a lot of Josh Allen because he's generally going to go in the first two, maybe at worst, beginning of the third round. And he's amazing. And he will be as consistent as any player in fantasy football once again this year. He's great. You can get great quarterbacks late this year. Trevor Lawrence had 9 rushing touchdowns last season. Patrick Mahomes is being drafted in like the 13th round right now. He's Patrick Mahomes, right? Bo Nix is being drafted on average as like the 14th or 15th quarterback off the board.
3: I think Dak's going to have a big year. He's probably
4: Dak is going to have a monster year. He's going super late. Brock Purdy was the number one scoring quarterback in back-to-back weeks in the playoffs last year.
3: Interesting.
4: Super late. Matthew Stafford, the reigning NFL MVP, is being drafted in like the 8th round right now. Caleb Williams, there's some confidence he'll make a leap this year. So many quarterbacks this year that can be maybe not quite at this level, but close enough to what Drake May was last year. The late round dart throw that became a top 5 player, that I'm having a hard time paying full freight on a Josh Allen early. Love Josh, has nothing to do with who he is, the player he's going to be in fantasy football. We call this value-based drafting. It's if you can get, you know, an A-level quarterback with a C-minus level running back, or you can get an A-minus running back and potentially an A-minus quarterback 10 rounds later, you'd rather that A-minus, A-minus versus the A versus the C and the C-minus arrangement. So to me, it's pretty clear that quarterback is an area where you can wait specifically this year.
3: How deep is the running back and wide receiver classes? If you're looking at, I have the 12th pick and we got 12, 13, can I go double wide receiver or double running back? Or what would be your guidance on that?
4: If you're going to go one to the other, it's definitely double running back. There's about 20 to 22 running backs that I feel pretty good about going into the year. A couple guys are going to break through that I'm not expecting, and a couple of guys that I'm counting on are not going to work out. But we've seen a little bit of attrition already, right? Like Jeremiah Love and Ashton Jeanty being hurt takes a little bit of the shine off of them. Less so in the case of Jeremiah Love because it was earlier in preseason. But Ashton Jeanty gets hurt over this past weekend, and there's a little bit of concern about whether he'll be available weeks 1, 2, maybe 3. We'll see. But running back dries up so quick, man. Like, and I think that what people need to understand in fantasy is that, and I think they probably get it, but I don't ever really want to play for sixth in my league. You know, maybe if you have a league which relegates the bottom team or has a ridiculous punishment for the bottom team, it's okay to aim for average. But to me, there's no difference in finishing third versus sixth versus ninth, right? They're all not first. So when you get to like the early to mid 20s amongst running backs, you start to look at some of the players. And some of the names that are going off the board right there include the likes of both Patriots running backs. I kind of think it's going to be how it was for a lot of last year when they were each healthy, which is Ramondre Stevenson has more carries, Travion Henderson has more upside, but Travion Henderson might throw you a lemon because he gets six carries for 39 yards and one catch. Tony Pollard is a really good player, and the Titans, I think, feel like he's a solid starting running back. There are also going to be some games where Tony Pollard gets you 7.5 fantasy points and Tajay Spears catches four passes and he outscores them. So there's kind of a dead zone of running backs you got to be careful of. The high end would be like a Bucky Irving, because I think that Tampa backfield will be a little bit more of a split than it was in the first 4 weeks of last season before Bucky got hurt. And that's why I'm more invested in double running back to start than double wide receiver to start. Double wide receiver just becomes just riskier. There's like
3: a reservoir also. Like there's a lot of guys. Like I can't tell you that Dejon Stribling is not going to have a great season and might be just fine as your wide receiver three, you know?
4: Right. Exactly. And he's going as like wide receiver 47 right now. Whereas if I running back 47 is like Justice Hill. No shade to Justice Hill, but like if Derrick Henry is out, it's not going to be Justice Hale getting 20 carries
3: a game. No, it's going to be him and three other guys.
4: It's going to be a complete committee in Baltimore. So wide receiver, you know, you've got super deep cuts at wide receiver. You've got players like Marvin Harrison Jr. It's like the 31st wide receiver going off the board.
3: Third overall pick. Like, still believe.
4: He maybe, like, there are crazier things that could happen than a year three breakout for a guy that went as high as he did for an organization that, with a new coaching staff, I think feels like it's a fresh start for everybody. The last 2 years matter.
3: Guess what? Monty Austin Ford drafted that guy. He doesn't want to bust on his hands. Let's go get him the ball.
4: He needs to have the ball a whole lot more than he does right now.

0: weird.
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24: This is an interesting one. I wish we had like a really produced graphic. Field Yates is Fab Five. Here's what I'm asking you. Five guys that you personally are higher than the ADP, which is the average draft position or the consensus. For example, the 49ers took Kalen Black 90th overall in the NFL draft. The consensus mock drafts didn't have him on the board. They were higher on Kalen Black than everybody else. Give me five guys, Field, who you are higher on than what the ADP is right now.
25: Not to invite myself back on your show, Peter, but I would actually be invested and interested in doing a
24: look back.
25: Call it March, April. Actually, not even a look back, Peter, but it would be sort of state of where the draft analysis community is at and point out how, like, there is absolutely value in the consensus board. There's been a lot of research that supports how it can be valuable. There's also enough data that suggests that, you know, going on your own and doing things as you see fit can be valuable to your sustained success too, right? I'm less bothered by teams that quote unquote reach relative to my estimation than I think others are. We could do a whole conversation on that. But back to the fantasy spin. And I do actually, this is perfect timing. There's a piece now on ESPN.com that highlights a lot of these names. But I'll start here. Justin Herbert. Justin Herbert is the sixth ranked quarterback for me. He's going as the 14th ranked quarterback on ESPN right now. Herbert, supercharged system, obviously, no pun intended there. Mike McDaniel, he is going to get this offense right. The first 2 years of Tua, Mike McDaniel had him playing good enough football to earn a $55 million per year contract. He led the NFL in passing yards 1 year. Like, he had three separate weeks in a season in which he was a top two quarterback for the week in fantasy points. That's hard for any quarterback to do, much less one in Tua that might be now, I don't know, bottom 10 starter in the league. Justin Herbert, super athletic, can run more than Tua could, and obviously the offensive system is great. It's hard for me to have Colston Loveland ranked higher than the third tight end overall because Brock Bowers and Trey McBride, of course, have that corner marked. But I have Colston Loveland ranked higher in my overall. I have a top 160 on ESPN. He's at 36 for me, middle of the fourth round. He's going usually fifth, sometimes sixth rounds in drafts right now. It's a talent play there. He had 10, 15, 13, and 10 targets in the Bears' final four games last year.
0: This is good.
25: He's a stud. And by the way, and not that Ben Johnson needs to, like, prove himself.
0: No, they took him over Tyler Warren. They took him 10th overall.
25: And it was the first player in the Bears drafted after they hired Ben Johnson. He's one as well. A player that I felt much stronger about to begin training camp that I have lost a little bit of steam on, but I still want to mention Emeka Ebuka. I'm now concerned about this toe injury that has cost him a decent amount of training camp, and toe injuries in general for wide receivers that are constantly planting at the top of routes is scary. But he's an awesome player. He's the, if healthy, clear-cut wide receiver one in an offense that I think will be better. I think that Baker is the rare player where being in a walk year is the best thing for him. He's always thrived when the chips were kind of down against him, right? That's kind of one of the hallmark traits of Baker's career. George Kittle, another one here. George Kittle, which this is one that I submitted the piece before we had the information that George Kittle was going to go, was going to be back off the PUP list that early. That being said, if George, it seems like right now there's a real chance he plays in week one.
0: Can I ask you why I'm going to interrupt? Who do you have higher, Kittle or Kelsey?
25: Kittle is just ahead of Kelsey. I'll explain why.
0: Okay.
25: Kittle was the second highest scoring tight end on a per-game basis last year in fantasy. And it was tied with Brock Bowers. Actually, it was a three-way tie. Him, Brock Bowers, and it might have been Tucker Kraft, somebody who did not play as many games. This goes back to what I was talking about with, like, I don't really care about sixth versus third versus tenth. I want to finish first, right? There's just more upside in George Kittle than there is in Travis Kelce at this point of his career. Now, if you've totally crushed your draft and gotten a bunch of high upside assets to that point, and you're like, I just need a steady Eddie, like, Travis Kelce is definitely steadier than many of the tight ends. He might finish as a top five or six scoring tight end. We have just not seen as much we call boom weeks from Travis Kelce as we will from George Kittle. So Kittle is a guy that I've had graded higher.
0: You're four right now. We're going to go to the fifth. Yep. This is Herbert.
25: Yep.
0: All right.
25: Yep. Herbert, Colston Loveland. We've got Emeka Ebuka. Yep.
0: Kittle.
25: And then Kittle.
0: Number five.
25: Yep. I'll give you the other one. I've got a couple more that I could mention here. Kenneth Walker III. This is a pretty straightforward one. A team that is trying to avoid, I don't want to say they're not falling off a cliff. The Chiefs are not doing that. But what the Chiefs have a chance to do is join the Patriots in establishing a dynasty, having a clear first chapter, and then prolonging that long enough to have an eventual second chapter. And you could, like, if the Chiefs win the Super Bowl this year, it would still be in that first chapter. But the bottom line is that the Chiefs don't want this to be a one-act play, right? They want to keep this thing rolling here. They had a very obvious and glaring need. They could not run the football at all last year. They had one 20-yard rush from a running back last season. One. Kenneth Walker III had 10 all by himself. That was tied for the third most in the NFL. They threw real money at the Super Bowl MVP. And when he was in Seattle, Walker was sometimes maddening in fantasy because
0: I had him last year. He would get these great games and they would give the ball to Charbonnet.
25: And I think I think that, and this is where, like, real-life scouting can influence fantasy football. I think the Seahawks felt as though Zach Charbonnet was going to do exactly what they needed him to do on every single play to the best of his capabilities. Not a whole lot more, but nothing less. Walker is the kind of guy that's unafraid to, he reminds me of a batter in baseball that might hit 247 with 52 home runs.
0: He's right? Adam it's Dunn. Like,
25: yeah, there you go. He's going to maybe Schwarber for a more modern, you know, current reference. He had an absolute bomb a couple nights ago to win that game at the bottom of the ninth. Walker may run, like there may be like an opportunity for a 4-yard gain that Kenneth Walker III tries to bounce outside of the tackle and loses a yard. But in a different simulation of that same play, he bounced outside of the tackle box and runs for 62 yards. And you're like, you know what? 4 yards is cool, but 62 yards is everything. The Chiefs, they're going to run him into the ground. They need to. He's a good pass catcher.
0: $15 million.
25: Yeah, there's a reason why. Patrick Mahomes coming off of a knee injury. They're not going to – you probably recall this, but he dislocated his kneecap against the Broncos on Thursday Night Football in 2019, I think it was, for Mahomes.
0: Doing a silly sneak up in front, yes.
25: How many sneaks has he done since then? Do you know the answer? Yeah, zero, exactly. I don't think they're going to horse around with Patrick Mahomes this year.
0: No.
25: Of course, he's going to scramble because every quarterback that's capable of it does. I don't think you're going to see a lot of designed opportunities for Patrick Mahomes. What's the risk? He's, you know, the central piece of this dynasty is coming off of his first catastrophic injury. That was
0: where do you have Walker on running backs?
25: What he's number? My ninth ranked running back overall, which is like
0: the top eight. Do you have it in front of you?
25: Top eight. I could probably do it off the top of my head. Number one, Bijan Robinson. Number two, Jahmyr Gibbs. Flip-flop however you want. CMC, Christian McCaffrey, 3. Number 4, Jonathan Taylor. Number 5, Devon Achane. Number 6, James Cook. Number 7, Derrick Henry. Number 8 is Chase Brown. Number 9, Kenneth Walker III.
0: Great.
25: So, but there are other people that are higher on, and these are totally reasonable arguments. Jeremiah Love, Marian Hampton, Saquon Barkley, Ashton Jeanty. All those names, like, I'm not going to – if we went to court and you told me I had to argue one of those guys ahead of Kenneth Walker III, I would do it. But I'm a fan of what I think Walker has ahead of him this upcoming season.
0: All right. That's your Fab Five. Field, you got a marathon to go do. Quickly promote it, and then we'll get you out of here.
25: If you're watching this or listening to this right away, you have a chance to watch the entirety of the marathon, 7 p.m. Monday night. We get loose on the Deuce ESPN2 for a couple of hours, and then 9 to 11, move over to ESPN. Fantasy Focus Countdown. You have known it for many years as Fantasy Football Now. Show gets a new name. We're not yet in the new NFL studio that ESPN has that's coming around the corner here soon, but we're pumped about it. It's going to be a lot of fun tonight, and we always conclude the marathon on Tuesday night with a live draft, which is instant entertainment, Peter, right? You got a lot going on right now. I know it's a busy time of the year, but if you ever want to be a part of the most fun fake draft, it's fake.
0: Wasn't invited.
25: It's awesome. Hey, you know, we can make that happen. If you want to be in, it's a lot of fun. We have good energy, and the crew changes every single year, but I believe we have the likes. Dan Graziano will be there. We'll have our usual fantasy football crew. Keanu Martin, SportsCenter host, will be there. Adam Schefter will be there. There's probably a few more that I'm obviously forgetting, but it's always a lot of fun.
0: Tell Schefter to bring up some Hunan taste.
25: Hunan taste. I know. I'm already licking my chops.
0: Phil, thank you so much. Good luck the rest of the way, and thank you for stopping by the Schrager. You're the man.
25: Thanks for having me on.
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2: So I follow Field Yates, but I also follow a gentleman named Hayden Winks. And I've been following Hayden for quite some time, but we had never met in person. We exchanged direct messages a couple times. Then this summer, I saw he was leaving his former company and joining Yahoo. And I was like, we got to get him on and kind of explain what's going on, where he's going to be, and what he brings to the table. Because I think it's one of the better accounts when it comes to not just fantasy, but also just football in general. He brings up a lot of great points and is a fantastic analyst. And gives great analysis. So with no further ado, Hayden Winks, welcome to the Schrager Hour, your debut performance.
3: Thanks for all the nice words. Yeah, it was 5 great years at Underdog, and now very excited to be over at Yahoo for a couple of reasons. One, obviously, I've been playing on Yahoo for forever. That's been like the spot for me forever. But on top of that, we have just so much other content. Matt Harmon, Nate Tice bring a great perspective for just like real life football. In addition to fantasy, Josh Norris, my longtime co-host, is there. And we just have like 3 different shows. We're bouncing on each other's shows. It's a lot of fun. And obviously, we got started right here heading into August. And now it's just every single day watching the preseason games, listening to the training camp reports, listening for any nugget that you're going to drop, and then adjust our rankings.
2: You know, it's funny because I've known Josh since his NBC days, and I've always loved his stuff. And then you two were together at Underdog. And then it was like, they're leaving, and I freaked out a little bit. I'm like, I like their content. And then everyone was like, no, it's all good. So the transition, we're still getting the same duo. You guys are both coming over and everything's all good.
3: Yep. Producers the same way. Social team, same thing. It's just, you know, different platform. And I think it's actually going to be more hours of content because Josh and I are going to be doing other podcasts and stuff. So it's only better from here. And we have a lot more help behind the scenes on top of it. So it was, the timing was right. The platform is right for us. We're very excited.
2: All right. So one of the things I love following your account for and listening to you is that you almost are a sponge for all information. If someone gave a tip on Parker Washington in a local press conference, you guys are on it. If we're hearing stories on Kalen Black out in San Francisco, you guys are like on it. And it's almost like this great aggregator, but you also have your opinions of it. What differentiates you guys from what you would think other fantasy analysis you're getting online?
3: So that's obviously very important right now. And then I also for like the NFL draft stuff, any little NFL draft nugget, I love listening to that type of stuff. But I would say what separates us right now, and I think, you know, Matt Harmon being at Yahoo for so long kind of is like the perfect example of this, is it's not just what we're hearing. It's not just what the spreadsheets are telling us. I love the spreadsheets. I'm known to post a chart here too. But we got to watch the games. We got to have like a real understanding of what's going on there. So I think that's what maybe is separating us, is just like really looking at every little detail. So like just this morning was watching the Packers offense from the last preseason.
2: You're watching
3: game.
2: Preseason just, Packers offense.
3: I'll watch every little detail until, you know, I don't recognize the player names anymore. Then I turn the preseason games off. But every little alignment piece, like how often they're in the slot, what exactly is going on? Like we'll get to Keaton Mitchell in a second. Like I'm just noticing things on how these players are being treated. So I would say, you know, turning on the game film is probably my favorite part of this. And fantasy community, it's a lot of spreadsheets right now and not that much watching the games. I think that's kind of maybe our advantage.
2: I love that. Okay. Here's how we're going to break it down. I'm going to ask you a couple topics and you just help inform our viewers, because I think no one has done a fantasy draft yet, but by the time everyone is listening to this, it is fantasy football prep season. So this is almost like 101. This is the 2026 fantasy football draft. Here's what you need to know. Let's start off with one tip that you would give for those drafting for this year's fantasy football draft.
3: we have to wait on quarterbacks. We do like expert leagues and then the high stakes leagues. And in those drafts, quarterbacks do not go until like, you know, the seventh, eighth. I saw Joe Burrow go in the 10th round in that. And I think the reason why that's happening is just the depth. It's hard to make the math work. Like if we're in a league with 10 or 12 people and there's 17, 18 quarterbacks that we can all justify as maybe top 12 guys, then I think there's a big advantage of just waiting. So like, for example, Jackson Dart, he adds Malik Nabers and Francis Malinoa this year. He's getting drafted well after the quarterback 12. Bo Nix, he adds Jalen Waddle. He goes after quarterback 12, even though he's been a top 10 quarterback in each of the last two seasons. Jordan Love, Jared Goff, nobody really even drafts those guys. Those guys can throw for, 35-plus touchdowns. Brock Purdy just carries a team that really can't even run the ball all that well. He runs a lot himself. And then Kyler, he adds Kevin O'Connell, Justin Jefferson, the offensive line. I think there is pretty rock solid. And then Matthew Stafford, he wins the dang MVP, and he's not even like a top 12 quarterback.
2: So here's my question, because Field was kind of hinting at the same thing. And I feel like it's almost like team defense now. Like you almost wait to the end of the draft and you say, hey, who's left with quarterback?
3: Yeah. So my favorite strategy is wait and grab two of those guys that I kind of just named. And I'm breaking ties in favor of the wide receivers and tight ends that I drafted before. So like, for example, if I had already drafted, you know, Christian Watson, Matthew Golden, Jaden Reed, and it's Jordan Love's available, then I'm going to lean towards Jordan Love.
2: Why is that? You get the double. I mean, why would you? Isn't that all fantasy? Like, who cares?
3: The main advantage is if you've already drafted your wide receiver in the fourth round, you're expecting him to be good. The only way that he's going to be good is if his quarterback is good. So it's
2: so
3: kind of one of those.
2: The same thing.
3: Yeah. It's a little, it's like a little correlation. And like, if all things fall apart, like now you're like, your team's really going to be bad. But we're trying to come in first place here. So team stacking, especially with tight ends, especially with wide receivers and the quarterback, that's the move.
2: Okay, here's my next question. I prepped you for this. Give me three sleepers, and sleepers don't have to be the deepest sleepers, but we're talking at least rounds seven and below, like guys that you love that maybe aren't getting the same love everywhere else.
3: So let's just go right to Matthew Golden. He's the wide receiver 47 on Yahoo. He needs to be drafted, I think, multiple rounds ahead of that. I'm just looking at what the Packers have been telling us, not like vocally, but just with their actions. They, first of all, they draft him in the first round two drafts ago. Then they trade Dontavian Wicks. They let Romeo Doubs walk. Now he's in two wide receiver sets. Then I'm reading stuff, like you said, and he's been the star of training camp with the Green Bay Packers. I think that the film and the scrimmage game, the family night was promising for him. The preseason stuff has been promising as well. And then even last year in that part-time role, the production wasn't there because he wasn't playing enough. But I thought there was enough on tape. If Jordan Love would have just hit him a couple more times on these big post routes, that would have been a much better season. So I'm surprised he's going as late as he is. He's basically not going to come off the field. I'm not sure if you've heard this, but things I'm reading about the Packers, they want to play with more tempo. And it's been one of the slowest paced, most run-heavy team for the last couple seasons. I wonder, as we kind of like get ready for the post-Josh Jacobs era, and Jordan Love's completely blossomed and truly one of the most efficient quarterbacks in the league, if they're going to say, we want to play with more pace, we want to get up to the line of scrimmage, and we want to pass the ball a little bit more. And that's how Jaden Reed, Christian Watson, Tucker Kraft, Matthew Golden, all these guys could get home. But I'm going to just stake my claim in the former first rounder.
2: All right, so Golden's one. Give me two others.
3: All right, Keaton Mitchell, going to the preseason game. They're lining him up in weird ways to not necessarily give him the ball up the middle, but to use him as a receiver. And the receiving part is interesting because he was never really used as a receiver with the Ravens. Obviously, we've seen the Mike McDaniels offense obviously use Devon Achane out in space. And I'm just starting to notice that Keaton Mitchell seems to be a pretty big guy in the game plan. Obviously, they had the wanted posters in the offseason to get him on the team. He's the RB1 in rush yards over expected, EPA per carry, RB2 in yards per carry among running backs with 100-plus carries since 2023. This is the exact style that we're talking about. Get him out on the perimeter. They rested him in the preseason week one. They did not play with the starters. And then in week two, he was the clear RB2 alongside Omarion Hampton. So just noticing like the fun alignments, and I think just a perfect scheme fit for Mike McDaniels.
2: It's also so much crossover both ways of the Harbaugh brothers, like leaning on each other, whether it be for coaching staff guys or for players. And I always like when I see one Harbaugh brother take from another Harbaugh brother, because it's like, oh, he definitely got the seal of approval. If they didn't like him, the brother, because they talk about everything, the brother wasn't going to be bringing him over. So it's almost like the fact that he played for John and is now being recruited to play for Jim and signed to a deal and all that, like, it tells me that there is a force of momentum there and a reason to bring him in.
3: Yep. All right. And my last one would be Mike Washington. Obviously, we have the news. We're still waiting for, like, the final.
2: No, I was impressed the other night against the Texans. This guy stood out to me.
3: That's what I was noticing in just in college. His explosiveness is unreal. And when he showed up to the combine, I used Mock Draftable, a really cool website where you can kind of compare NFL combine results, and they put in this, like, cool spider chart. And his spider chart was identical to Adrian Peterson's. Obviously, he's not going to be Adrian Peterson here. But how many people walk the planet that have Adrian Peterson's build and athleticism? Mike Washington is one of them. He was a consensus.
2: Did you remember him in college? I feel like he never. I watched a lot of college football. I don't remember that name, but I sound like an idiot, maybe.
3: But yeah, he transferred a couple times, and then he was kind of in a part-time role, and this is why he's been a fantasy sleeper. I don't watch that much college football, but, like, once we got to draft season, there was kind of just, like, who's going to be the depth running back that kind of pops up? And Mike Washington was kind of the guy in this class. He was my running back three in this class. He was a consensus third-rounder, goes in the fourth round. The training camp reports have been positive on him. I think he also fits that Kubiak offense. So if Ashton Gentry is going to miss, you know, maybe a month of the season here, we'll find out soon. I think Mike Washington is, like, in your fantasy lineup right away. No
2: really?
3: Questions asked.
2: There's
3: like
2: no, he's your second or third running back?
3: Yeah, I think you don't have to draft him that way, but I think that he will be probably in your flex. It's like Dylan Lauby and these guys. Maybe they bring in a James Conner, but there's not that many, like, rock solid running backs that you can pick up at this point in the offseason, and Mike Washington's been crushing it. Those were two incredible runs in back-to-back weeks, and I'm pretty excited about his fit with Clint Kubiak.
2: All right, your third sleeper was Mike Washington. Is there a fourth guy that maybe isn't even draftable, but, like, you are eyeing and saying maybe last round I would take him?
3: So I think the Miami Dolphins wide receivers, no one's drafting either one of them. It's two rookies. We have Caleb Douglas, who is the third rounder, and he was somebody that did not get a whole lot of pop in the NFL draft circles. Chris Bell was the one that had a lot more pop, and I was not expecting Chris Bell to come out there and be available. It sounds like just today he shedded his non-contact jersey, and he might play in week one. He's coming off a torn ACL. There was a couple times watching all the games for prospects where I was just, like, spitting out my coffee watching him hit the gas. He, for a couple plays, he looked like AJ Brown. And it's just one of those guys where, okay, at a certain point, there's not that many guys to throw the ball to in Miami. Could one of these rookies step up and be an every down player, and all of a sudden fourth quarters that defense is not going to be very good, they're going to pass the ball? I kind of like Malik Willis maybe more than a lot of people as well. He's somebody that has had some really efficient moments, and he's a supreme athlete, but I think he's even underrated as maybe, like, a downfield chunk thrower. And Caleb Douglas and Chris Bell both have enough athleticism and the size to be every down player. So just paying attention, like, you don't even have to draft these guys, but as waivers start to become a bigger and bigger thing, we collect a little bit more information on these guys. I'm wondering who steps up in Miami beyond Devon Achane.
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0: Okay. Last but not least, I want to wrap this whole thing up, and I want to get Hayden Winks' overall feeling about the top 10 and how you guide it, because Field Yates gave us his, but I know it differs. And a lot of people, when they come up to us, they're like, all right, I got the 7th pick. Who am I taking? Can you give me your top 10, actually top 12 if you have it handy, and just kind of go through it right now, how you stack them up?
1: So I think easy 101s, Jahmyr Gibbs. He's not going to come off the field very much. Awesome offense, awesome player. And then I think in full PPR, this is where I think Ja'Marr Chase, Puka Nacua would belong in the conversation with Bijan Robinson. I think those are like a very clear top four. I think Puka and Ja'Marr Chase has like have the potential this year to like have one of those all-time seasons. Puka Nacua, his numbers on a per-game basis are the best in NFL history. And I'm a little bit worried about Davante Adams. Like, he was very goal line dependent, but they seem to be kind of phasing him out. Like, if that's their plan and Puka Nacua is also going to be like their red zone guy, he could have one of these like wild, wild seats. So I think a clear top four for me. I have Jonathan Taylor and Christian McCaffrey up next. I keep going back and forth depending on how much practice Christian McCaffrey is getting. But I think those two guys have put up 30-point games plenty. Amon-Ra St. Brown, Jaxon Smith-Njigba would be my next two guys. Those guys have really awesome floors. And then it kind of goes to a tier break, and I'm with Field Yates here. I've got Kenneth Walker as my 9th overall player. This is my boldest take. He's a consensus second-round player. I look at the history of Andy Reid, and it's been a while because the Chiefs running backs have been so bad. But at one point, the thing that you would always associate with fantasy running backs was Coach Reid. Like, he was the guy that made it work. You had Brian Westbrook, Shady McCoy,
0: Deuce Staley.
1: Yeah. Deuce, yeah, all the way back. Jamal Charles for a little bit as well. Those guys were like the best picks in fantasy. And I think it's been a while since Andy Reid's had a talent like Kenneth Walker. I'm anticipating the offense. I've seen a lot more under center training camp snaps from the Chiefs, which is new for them. But I think that's pretty exciting. And people forget about Kenneth Walker. This is the best offensive line he's ever played with. The Seahawks offensive lines the last 4 years have not been exactly the best. They've had like decent tackle play, but the interior has been a mess for a while. So I think it's like it's good for Kenneth Walker as well. And then after that, CeeDee Lamb, Devon Achane, Saquon Barkley would be my next group. I think people are kind of, you know, forgetting how good Devon Achane is and how little weapons there are around him. And Bobby Slowick is at least was able to look at Mike McDaniel last year in the building and figure out exactly how to get Devon Achane in space. And I think that offensive line, the left side of it, Patrick Paul, Caden Proctor, Aaron Brewer, that's a pretty good starting three on the left side. You don't even have to run the ball to the right side if you have those three guys on the left side. So I'm taking my chances on Devon Achane.
0: All right, Hayden, where could everyone find your work if they're preparing for their draft, and where can they find and listen to the podcast with you and Josh?
1: Yeah, Yahoo Fantasy, Josh and Hayden, we make shows for YouTube primarily, but we also have the podcast feed, and you can follow my work at Hayden Winks, and I do a ton of writing over on Yahoo. So if you play on Yahoo, you'll see my face, you'll see some of my written work, and excited to get started.
0: Dude, thank you. This was awesome. Great prep, and I appreciate it. Good luck this season, and good luck with all the fantasy football.
2: 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We talk about the NBA, which we're doing on Thursday afternoon here

0: No, what's the word below?
1: I don't know how to pronounce that one.
0: Menahune.
1: There you go. So my cousin Brandon, cousin via marriage, was the head coach there. He has now moved over to a private school and has yet to send me any free gear. So maybe this will spur delivery.
0: I feel like that's the only one of those shirts walking around Dallas today. Is that
1: I'd be willing to bet on that.
0: What's our top story, McMahon?
1: Your guy, Jonathan Kuminga, to the Minnesota Timberwolves. I mean, this is a marriage, perhaps a temporary marriage of convenience. But look, man, say what you want to say. There is interest in Kuminga. There is interest in the Timberwolves. This is an interesting deal.
0: It is an interesting deal. I'll give you that. He's getting a two-year. He's getting a one-year plus a player option, which is basically set up for. And like you said, the Wolves are in real need of a starter power forward. Kuminga is in need of a team where he has a big role that he can go back to the market next year and try to get the contract that he's wanted. And this is, he has wanted a starting role for a long time, and that's what he's getting here from day one, and they needed it. And he actually is going to get more money than I thought he would get when he signed with the Wolves. The Wolves are going to have to create a roster spot.
1: They're going to have to figure out a way probably to dump Josh Green to be able to get to the taxpayer mid-level and standard of the second apron.
0: Right. So they've only got about $3.5 million right now, I think. They have to do that. And I guess they could. So Saturday is the day that they would have all. There's a couple of players who are looking at possibly being waived and stretched by Saturday. If you don't waive a player by Saturday, their contract can't be stretched. So, for example, the Cavs recently traded for Cam Whitmore, and he's likely to be waived and stretched. But between now and Saturday, the Cavs will look for options there. That's why James Harden hasn't signed his contract yet, as an example. But anyway, that's neither here nor there. So the Wolves are going to take, bite the bullet on Josh Green, who, is a edge rotation player.
1: When he's healthy, he's a solid bench player.
0: He will get another job. What I will say. So they're taking a little bit of a bite on that to create some more money for Kuminga. But look, let's just be honest. Kuminga has been hoping for a couple of years that he could land a big contract, and it just hasn't happened. And we've gone over it. We've had his agent on. It's been a frustrating time for him. It's
1: been a frustrating time for you.
0: Well, my whole thing was, you know how I feel.
1: You feel there's been too much spotlight on a guy who's not yet proven that he's a starting caliber player in the NBA.
0: Correct. I wish him all the best. And I think if you look at the way the contracts went the last 2 years, I was not alone in thinking that.
1: Sure.
0: But he made $20 million last year, and he'll make
1: six and change
0: this year. He'll make about $27 million over 2 years, which is about mid-level money, a hair less.
1: And he turned down a three-year deal from the Lakers, according to Shams. It would have paid about 12 per, and apparently the Lakers were recruiting him to be their starting power forward. Now, what he's saying is, I would rather have 1 year at six-ish than three at 36, because he thinks he's going to make clearly more than mid-level money coming off of this deal.
0: Right. The Lakers were interested in bringing him in via sign-and-trade. And all sign-and-trades have to be at least for 3 years, I believe. And they don't have to be guaranteed for 3 years. They have to be for 3 years. And so Kuminga didn't want to be in a three-year deal. So this is one of those things where, yeah, he turned down more money, but he turned down more money understandably, because even though he'd make more this year, he would want to set himself up. And so he's betting on himself. Listen, we praise guys like Fred VanVleet for betting on themselves. He's betting on himself. And more importantly than the Kuminga story, it's more of a story of the overall situation with the Wolves. You know, they came into this summer pretty hamstrung in terms of what they could do in terms of adding to the team. And they recognized that they had to get Ant some help in the backcourt. They had to get him somebody to take some pressure off him when he

0: getting these double teams. And he's still going to get double teamed, I would imagine. But getting LaMelo, it's a gamble, but I'm not sure the Julius Randle LaMelo ball connection. I'm sorry, Julius Randle and Edwards connection was taking the pressure off Ant. It just wasn't.
1: Well, yeah, and they needed to get Ant somebody who Ant looked at as a potential long-term co-star, and this, you know, this frees Ant up to play off the ball a lot, not to have to be the primary facilitator. Ant basically played out of position as a point guard all of last season. Now, they paid a heavy price, not just in what they, you know, forget the players like Julius Randle, Naz Reid, but in the pick that they gave up, you know, it's a heavy price on a player who's not yet proven that he can drive winning on a consistent basis in LaMelo, but that's the risk they took. And in doing so, they created a massive void at power forward that obviously was appealing for Jonathan Kuminga to step into, because what does Kuminga need? He needs opportunity. He needs minutes. And Minnesota is telling him, hey, you are our starting power forward. You step into training camp as our starting power forward.
0: Yeah, he needs opportunity. Ant played a significant role in recruiting Kuminga. You know, Kuminga was sitting on this decision for some time here, had these other options. I think Shams mentioned the Trailblazers, and who else did he mention?
1: I believe the Bulls.
0: That's right, the Bulls. The Bulls were a team that was mentioned to me. I think at one time the Bucks were considering it, but
1: he dragged his feet long enough where he didn't get to go to Paris with the Timberwolves. That's the one thing Josh Green got out of getting traded to Minnesota, was a free trip to Paris.
0: Was it free?
1: Well, apparently Ant LaMelo covered the cost, so yeah.
0: All right, sounds great. Do you think he got to sit in business class, or do you think it was premium economy for Josh Green?
1: I have to check into that. I know you've got something.
0: Right. You report back next pod.
1: You are our travel reporter.
0: Yeah. Well, you fly as a 6'4" guy with no extra leg room, so I can't help you.
1: Once recently, and not because I wanted to.
0: Yeah. No kidding.
1: Anyways.
0: All right. Anyway. Yeah. So the Timberwolves. So Ant was, from what I understand, Ant was played a significant role in talking to Kuminga, as did Chris Finch. Chris Finch had to present a vision to Kuminga. I think he talked about this. I'm not sure if it was the LaMelo press conference or whenever he was doing a press conference this summer. But you know how Bob Myers came on to the Rich Paul's podcast and like made that pitch to LeBron, like, your best opportunity is with the Sixers, LeBron. Chris Finch essentially did that. I'm sure he said it to him privately, but Chris Finch essentially did that, talking about how, Jonathan, your best opportunity is here. Like, we're going to do things for you. And I'm sure he said some of the same things directly to him, or at least to his agent. And so Finch definitely played a role, obviously. I'm sure there were other Wolves that were involved as well. But obviously Ant, and, you know, from what I understand, Ant was very excited. Ant, from what I am told, is very pleased by the Wolves offseason, going to get LaMelo, making this deal happen for Kuminga. But, you know, Ant has been, you know, I don't think Ant's a guy who is like stews and is angry. Like, you know, it's just the last time we saw Ant, he was congratulating the other team with 5 minutes on the clock or whatever it was.
2: Weird. Must be a sign.
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1: The thing that always gets a lot of attention is when the awards are projected, and that came out a couple of days ago. And so the two this year that are most interesting, they aren't just in a lot of years, but are our MVP and Rookie of the Year. And so the way we do this internally at ESPN, we have a whole bunch of people whose job it is, believe it or not, like dozens of people whose job all year long, all day long, all year long, is to completely immerse themselves in the NBA. I know we got a scam going. And we talk to all those folks and we get their projections. And the MVP, I wouldn't say that the MVP, the way it shook out McMahon, was a surprise, but I was kind of surprised at what happened afterwards. The projected MVP by ESPN's Never Wrong panel is Victor Wembanyama.
2: Yeah.
1: Is that who you voted for?
2: I believe I did.
1: It's reasonable. I don't have a fault with that. Now, I don't think it's really that controversial. Obviously, the way he played in the playoffs last year. And, you know, he's going to come back with some measure of vengeance, I guess. I don't know.
2: Well, and also, I just think he's an ascending talent who's going to continue to get stronger and more skilled and savvier and better.
1: Yeah, I think that the challenges for him, I think, as we watched in the playoffs last year, is what is his best strategy that he employs during a playoff game in a playoff series? Because we saw him at times struggle with stamina, for example. And we saw his impact on games sort of waver a little bit. I have no doubt he's going to figure it out. But in the finals, there were times when the end of the game came and he wasn't able to dominate games as we know he can.
2: Well, and there was a time when they lost a 29-point lead when they left him on the floor too long, and then in hindsight admitted they put him in a position where he was going to run out of gas. And by the way, the minutes was the biggest knock on his MVP candidacy when he campaigned hard last year.
1: He declared himself. We don't have his official vote, but I think we could project his official vote on himself.
2: Next 20 years.
1: Maybe. The second place in our poll was Jokic, which is interesting because I think what the voters are saying here is they think that with what's going to be required of him this year, that, and by the way, he was my MVP at the first straw poll last year. I voted for him for MVP. I'm pretty sure. He was having an unbelievable last year, an MVP season last year before he got hurt. But I think this is a commentary, not as much on Jokic and the other candidates, but on what's going to be needed to carry the Nuggets.
2: Then the other thing you've got here is Wimby was the clear cut front runner, you know, 102 points in the voting. And then 2 through 4, you've got Joker at 31 points, Luka at 28 points, and Shea at 26 points. What you're basically saying is there's a clear front runner. And then 3 guys that we anticipate will be in the mix. And then there's a significant drop off. Giannis is 5th at 8 points. You know, I don't know where Cade ended up, but like, to me, that's right. There's 4 bona fide, real deal MVP candidates. And Wimby's the clear cut front runner of that 4.
1: Right. Well, here's the thing. You know, I think the headline is that Shea is listed as 4th here.
2: Yeah, I think there's just every time you win it, the bar gets higher.
1: Exactly. So if you look at the list of MVP award winners, and this is indicative. Here we have, we're only in August, but this, there's something that happens. You can win two MVPs in a row, but for some reason the standard for winning the third MVP in a row, it just gets very, very high. So the last guy to win three MVPs in a row, do you know it?
2: Is it Bird?
1: It was Bird in 84 to 86. In that time, let's see. Like, and by the way, some of the more, what's the word? Some of the more contested or hot button MVPs were when guys were trying to win their third. So, for example, Jordan won in 91 and 92, and then Barkley won in 93, which that is a debated for years MVP, right? LeBron won it two in a row twice. And the one time in between, he lost out to Derrick Rose, which I think Rose was amazing that year, but a lot of people think that that was a flaw. That was also the year he went to Miami and he sort of faced that issue.
2: You know, when Joker won two in a row and then Embiid won his, that led to the big jackass moment.
1: It did. No, it didn't. It was...
2: Oh, was the jackass the year before?
1: No, I think it was the... I think it was the first year Jokic won it.
2: Oh, wow.
1: The jackass moment was a straw poll came out and I felt that Embiid, this was before the 65 game rule, and I felt Embiid had played enough games to have a representative season to be an MVP. And Embiid was like way behind Jokic in the last straw poll. And I just didn't like it. I felt that it was unfair and I felt Embiid had played enough games, and we got arguing about it, and Bontemps called me a jackass.
2: And you plotted to run him off this pod ever since then.
1: That's exactly right. It was a 5-year plan, but it finally came together. And then, by the way, then Embiid like went out like within a few days, got injured and missed like the most of the rest of the season. And Jokic was awesome down the stretch and won it. And I voted for Jokic, totally undercutting my argument. And so, whatever. My point is, now it's moot because you got to have 65 games and that's the standard, but that was the thing. But Giannis won two in a row. Jokic won two in a row. Curry won two in a row. LeBron won two in a row two different times. Nash won two in a row. Duncan won two in a row. Like I mentioned, Jordan won two in a row. Getting to that third for various reasons, and sometimes it's just been like Curry won two in a row. And then they, you know, he was unanimous the second year, but then they lost as a 73-win team, and the bar became ridiculous, and Westbrook had the triple-double year. It just, it's hard to sell people. It's hard to sell the voters on 3 years in a row.
2: Yeah, Curry, I'm trying to think. Curry was, what did he land? He's finished sixth in the next year. That was Harden was second, and Kawhi was third, and that was really kind of the debate. Went the year that Russ won it. And like Shea last year, again, the bar gets higher even after your first one. But then they were the, you know, had the best record in the league, despite the fact that they were missing a guy who had been all NBA previous year for vast majority of the season, and as well as a bunch of other injuries. And all the other primary competitors just barely hit the 65 game limit, or in Wimby's case, needed the NBA Cup final boost to get to 65 games. And Shea ended up winning MVP running away at 83 first place votes last year.
1: Which I think the straw poll pretty much projected.
2: Yeah.
1: Look, I'm just saying that history shows us, and by the way, here we have a situation where even though it wasn't on Shea, the Thunder win, were favored to win again, and they fall short of expectations. And you could already see it, even in this non-scientific little poll that comes out here, you're already seeing Shea slip because there's something about that third year. I'm just, as you say, the bar, fairly or not, will be higher. Yes. All right.
2: You know, I think it's pretty well set up for Luka to potentially win his first.
1: Well, just like with Westbrook, the year after Durant left, it helps to have a narrative, and we have a narrative here for Luka.
2: And a narrative where the expectations for the Lakers are as low as they've been since LeBron arrived.
1: Do you think so? I mean, it's funny that you say that because my non-scientific examination of what you see with their fans is they love the offseason moves. They love Kessler.
2: Fans don't vote. What's their over-under? Their over-under is in the mid-40s.
1: I understand, but you're saying that, well, that's true. That's a fair point.
2: I think fans actually... No, that's All-Star with Anthony.
1: No, that doesn't happen. Yes, you're correct. Their over-under is indicative of this. It's not like their over-under is 37, though.
2: No, but my point is, if the Lakers, you know, which... Look, if they win 53 games, which isn't out of the realm of possibility, if Luka stays healthy and has... Like, you don't wonder if he's going to have numbers. If the guy plays, he'll put up MVP numbers. If they win 53 games and he's putting up those kind of numbers, I think he's going to have a hell of a case. And by the way, the one... Like, dude... Luka's as lean as he's been since his rookie year. Like, if you look at some of the footage that came out of the Slovenia trip that he organized and funded for that whole team, dude, he looks like he is in great shape.
1: Yeah, well, that's the thing. He was able to do that last year, and so the question is, can he commit to it? And he is. And is he playing for Slovenia in this window? I can't remember.
2: No, he. And he's not. This is the first summer that he has not played for Slovenia. He announced that at the end of the year, and you know, it's because he wants to spend as much time as possible with his daughters while he goes through that situation.
1: That makes total sense. By the way, speaking of Slovenia, recently, I will probably butcher the name, so I apologize, but there's a 17-year-old. I believe he's right about to turn 18. Stefan Josimović. I totally botched that. Stefan Josimović.
2: Just Stefan. And I can't tell you exactly how to pronounce the last name, but I can tell you ain't doing it right.
1: You are correct.
2: By the way, there's a stud. I don't have the name right in front of me, but there's a stud who was dominant in the under 16 Euro championships for Latvia, who is actually from the Dallas area. His mom is a Latvian, in Latvia. Anyways,
1: Well, I can't be focusing on under 16. We'll leave Jonathan Gavoni and Jeremy Wu to do that.
2: It caught my interest because of his, local ties.
1: Okay. Yeah. He was the MVP of the Eurobasket U18, which just was in Italy a couple of weeks ago. Averaged 23.7 rebounds and 4 assists a game. Remember, those are 40-minute games. So, and he is, even though he's only 17, or maybe he's 18 now, or he's turning 18, Stefan Josimović.
2: Are you looking at the pronunciation guide?
1: Yes. Of course. Well, I'm not denying that. I just had to look it up. Stefan Josimović. Jackson, do your editing stuff where you make me sound not so bad.
2: Don't do that, Jackson. You don't want to work hard anyway. That's a lot of work to make Wendy look good.
1: Jackson, by the way, did look up that the Lakers over-under was 45.5.
2: By the way, I'm going to just tell you, your pronunciation of foreign names ranks right up there with snake drafts among your biggest weaknesses.
1: That's fine, but at least I'm out there trying to learn these guys. And I'm bringing them to you.
2: He's a discovery. But no, Jeremy, right. He's a Jeremy Wu discovery, though.
1: Okay, I'm not arguing I discovered him. I'm just telling you about him. Why do I have to be accused of discovery when I'm telling you?
2: My bad. Discovery died with Bontemps heading to Atlanta. You're right.
1: Yeah, all right. Anyway... He's going to be draft eligible next year. He's going to be in the draft next year, and I believe will be a high lottery pick. There's a lot of excitement about it.
2: And like Luka, took the route of going to Spain, playing professionally. Is it Baskonia? Is that how you say that?
1: Yes.
2: Name? Yeah.
1: He plays, at least for now, is playing for Baskonia in the Spanish league. But Spanish league is one of the best leagues in the world outside the NBA.
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1: Awesome stuff by the PGA Tour and LeBron to do that. And I love the fact that there's so much golf being, and LeBron's like driving it. But like, I was talking to Kevin Love last week, and like Kevin Love is like totally into it. He was the guy who organized where they were going to play golf. And they went up to like Inverness. Anyway, I'm not going to go off on a tangent. It's a different podcast. Thank you to our producers. Thank you to McMahon. Thank you for listening and watching the Hoop Collective. Thank you to LeBron, the PGA Tour, for doing something for Firestone under this situation. We will talk to you next week.
2: I really just enjoy how we started with your least favorite topic, Jonathan Kuminga, and finished with your favorite, golf. Adios, amigos.
14: Pardon the interruption, but I'm Mike Wilbon. Police in Montclair, California say someone stole a truck loaded with 50,000 cans of beer.
15: I'm Frank Isola. My Montclair would never do that. No way. Not the town of Yogi Berra.
14: What's your Montclair? Well, how many Montclairs we got?
15: There's a Jersey. There's a California. It was California. We don't have people like that in Montclair. We just
14: California,
15: have high taxes.
14: It's like east of L.A., apparently. Maybe somewhere near Riverside, yep. Something like that.
15: That's right. And I'm west
14: Welcome
15: of New York.
14: Welcome to PTI. Yeah, way west. Tony couldn't be bothered, so I'm lucky to be joined by our great friend from the starting lineup on Sirius XM, Mr. Frank Isola.
15: Yeah. Not drinking.
14: Yeah, you're slightly east of California as well. Let's start with Chris Sale's gem against the Dodgers last night. Atlanta's ace shut out L.A., mowing down 11, walking none, scattering 5 hits. After the eighth, with 97 pitches already tossed, he marched up to manager Walt Weiss and told him, "This is mine." Then he struck out Alex Call to end it. Braves won.
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0: I'm John Batchelor. The business of America is small business, and Gene Marks, returning from the road, he is the small business columnist for the Guardian newspaper, as well as our hometown newspaper, the Philadelphia Inquirer. Gene, you're back from Canada. You didn't have any difficulties showing your American passport. So there, you are with the U.S. Credit Union Group. What is that? And if it's credit, I want to know how they feel about what's going on in the Treasury and the Fed. Good evening to you.
1: Yeah. Hi, John. So first of all, I did make it back safe and sound from Canada. No Canadians attacked me or, frankly, were anything but more than polite and friendly and helpful, even though I was wearing my Philadelphia Eagles sweatshirt the entire time. So go to Canada, and Quebec is absolutely beautiful, but you better brush up on your French. That's my...
0: And be extra nice. Really, it's a really nice place.
1: It's a really beautiful place, and they are aggressively French in Quebec, you know, and they... It was great... The conference was a group... Actually, it was a company that does business with credit unions, so they invite their best customers, so there were probably a couple hundred in the audience of credit union executives that were customers of this company. They're all mostly U.S.-based, but they had it in Quebec because that's a beautiful place to have a conference. And so I talked to them about two things, John. We talked about the economy and talked about AI in the credit union space. And then I also listened a lot to what was going on in the credit union, the world of credit unions. And there's a lot of mixed feelings. I mean, you know, they're still challenged with getting loans out the door, which is important for them. They're looking for more business members. They're happy that certain regulations coming out of D.C. have been relaxed and moved back. The banking and finance industry itself has been left alone. Their biggest concerns are implementing AI in their business, both back office and for their front office use. So that is certainly, you know, a big concern to them. And then also just general competitiveness, competing against the larger banks, independent banks, community banks, explaining what a credit union actually is. You know, for the most part, though, you know, John, I mean, the financing industry has been relatively strong this year. The big banks have been reporting strong earnings on good balance sheets. And the credit unions, the independent banks, the community banks that I talked to also have been having pretty decent years, at least in 2026 so far this year. So, it was good to report from that.
0: Did they mention housing? That's been the concern, Gene. 7% mortgages.
1: Yeah, so a lot of them have been turning more towards commercial loans rather than traditional individual loans. And that's why they had me out to speak, because their markets with the most opportunity has been businesses and small businesses. So rather than just attract credit union members that are individuals and underwriting mortgages, credit unions can do it all. If you have the right credit union, they're interested in doing more in the business world with on the commercial side, because that's where the action's at.
0: And they're a positive at mid-year?
1: Yeah, they are positive.
0: Right.
1: And they are, most of them have, few concerns about the actions of the Fed and are not as concerned about inflation as they were a couple of years ago when I spoke to, to the similar group. So, yeah, they're mostly positive.
0: We head to Atlanta, the steel market industry. Now they're doing a lot of business with those data centers. Is it showing up in their books?
1: Yeah, they're crushing it. I mean, first of all, when I was in Canada, the credit unions themselves are not really impacted by the Canadian tariff, so there wasn't a lot to talk about there. The steel people, they are in a good way. We import a lot of steel from Canada. Trump's tariffs are like 50% on steel, and that really, really helps the American steel producers. They're thrilled about this because they can sell their steel at higher costs, so they have new markets. They can be way more competitive. There are some markets, there are some industries that really benefit from tariffs. Furniture, for example, and certain other types of, like, steel is a great example. So they're happy about that. I mean, and also this past year, you did hit it right on the head. There are a number of people in the audience. So there were 1,600 people that heard me speak there. I spoke about AI in the steel industry, which is fascinating because AI now is moving out, John.

0: technology companies in the steel industry that are leveraging AI. For example, one company that makes robotic arms, they are using AI so that the arms, as imagine all this recycled scrap material is coming down in a, you know, a belt. The arm is using AI to look at that material and pick out the ones that have steel and iron in them that are valuable, and then grab it and place it in a bin, as opposed to a human doing that. So that's like just one, you know, one example. Another, you know, just so you know, example, I can give you two more that I talked about. Another company, they make robotic gloves that use AI so they can sense the weight and the size of an object being picked up by somebody in a manufacturing place or in a foundry, and then the gloves kicks in to grip it harder and provide a lift to those materials so that, you know, employees can use these, like, they can robotize their hands, you know, into dealing with hazardous materials and heavy materials or more difficult materials. So that's a thing. And then also robotic dogs are picking up in that industry. You know, there are a few companies that are making these, and I gave some examples and showed some videos. These things cost about $150,000 for a robotic dog. But again, if you're in the steel industry, your plants, your manufacturing areas, your foundries, I mean, this is like molten iron and steel. I mean, it's a pretty dangerous place, and they're very, very high on safety. And to send a robotic dog out to be inspecting, to go into areas that might be more hazardous, to check for temperatures or moisture, things like that, instead of a human, has a big impact on the safety of a plant or a foundry. So, and those robotic dogs use AI now as well to sense all that stuff. So that's the kind of stuff they're really interested in. I mean, the market themselves has been pretty strong for them this year. But like all businesses, they're looking to leverage technology to be that much more efficient and do better work. And there's like more stuff coming onto the market now leveraging AI that has real practical use. Super cool.
1: Connecting what sounds to be bullish reports, we go to America and manufacturing. Is there a revival, Gene, or is this a blip?
0: Yeah, at first I was wary of this being a blip. So when I look at manufacturing data, government is reporting for a while because they revise and all that. I like real data. So I love the Institute of Supply Management. They are the ISM. They have a number of members. To be a member of the ISM, you have to submit data from your company. Every month they get data from all their members. They split it up into service and manufacturing. They ask, what are you buying? How much are you buying? What is your profitability? What are your revenues? They put it into an index. And it's closely watched by a lot of people. It doesn't get national attention, but for people in the know, they watch it. I like to watch these indexes. So the ISM manufacturing index, the health of their manufacturers, it has been in contraction for the past 5 years, John. It's been month after month after month. However, since the past 5 months, I mean, it's been, what are we now, in August? So, since at least March or April, it's been, for the first time in years, it's been an expansion. Their manufacturers are reporting more hiring, more revenues, higher profits, more purchases that are on the backlog, better pipelines. And when you asked if it's a blip, the first month I saw it, I'm like, okay, is this a blip? And then the second month came out, and that wasn't a blip. It's not 5 months in a row that we're seeing an expansion in manufacturing according to that index. And I do put some weight behind on it, and I do think that's a very positive sign.
1: U.S. created 79,000 fewer jobs than previously reported, revisions downward. Now, the jobs number has been moving around, but at no point does anybody get alarmed about it. Why not, Gene?
0: You know, first of all, it drives me nuts, John. You know, in 2024, while President Biden was in office, the Labor Department came out in November and said, oops, we overstated jobs this year by like 800,000 jobs. I don't know if you remember that or not.
1: Yes, I do.
0: Yep.
1: Yes.
0: And then the very next year, in September of 2025, that same Labor Department issued another. This year, we're 700,000 jobs were overstated. Now they're down to 79,000 jobs year to date. But even so, it calls into question, the reliability of this data and their methodology. It's like, how do you make decisions on where the economy is going when employment is so important? I've always had a real your problem with relying on this data. I like to go to Paychex. I like to go to ADP. They report real-life data from their real-life customers. If I do look at anything, I think last time we spoke, I was telling you about my conversation with Kevin, you know, Hassett from the White House. He looks at unemployment claims every week because that's real data. I mean, that's not a survey. They collect that from the states every week. And those unemployment claims are now going down. They've been trending down over the past 2 months. So that's a good sign for the economy. So when the Department of Labor comes out with these revisions, I'm just like, yeah, big surprise. I don't know, John, if you agree or not, but, you know, the concept of labor and the full-time worker to me is getting more and more antiquated, you know, in our economy. Too many people I meet have corporate jobs. Too many people have multiple jobs. They're independent contractors. They're part-timers. They drive, you know, they have side gigs. They have stores on Etsy. They drive an Uber. And they don't get included as much in the DOL's, you know, the Department of Labor's numbers. And it's just at some point either things have to be changed so we really get a true picture as to how employed people are, or we change how we think about the American worker and we start looking at how much money they're making. You know, how much, it's not how many people are employed, but what's the average person earning this year compared to, say, 2 years ago or 3 years ago? From all different sources. It seems to be like a better indication as to how well people are doing. You know what I mean?
1: Gene Marks, when we come back, small business. I'm John Batchelor.

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11: News this hour from Town Hall. I'm Keith Peters in Washington. The DEA says a pain specialist doled out thousands of illegal prescriptions for painkillers.
12: Pain specialist to athletic sports stars Joan Rubinger's website touts a client list that includes professional athletes in the NFL, NBA, and Olympic medalists. Over a four-year period, federal authorities say the nurse practitioner prescribed 260,000 pills containing controlled substances to patients in more than 20 states. Justice Department lawyers describe her practice is highly unorthodox and that she instructed her clients on how to evade detection. Last month, the DEA revoked Rubinger's ability to prescribe opioid. A spokesperson says she is still licensed to practice in California and New York. I'm Lisa Dwyer.
11: Federal Reserve Chair Kevin Warsh signaled on Friday the Federal Reserve is not ruling out an interest rate hike as inflation remains too high.
13: We must be confident that underlying inflation is moving to our objective clearly and at sufficient speed. Otherwise, we have work to do. That's our job, that's our mandate, and that's our charge to keep.
11: In his first high-profile speech at the Fed's annual conference at Jackson Hole, Wyoming, Warsh acknowledged in prepared remarks Friday that recent inflation reports show it has cooled a bit, but they do not tell me that underlying trends have meaningfully improved. President Trump on Friday said the U.S. has entered an agreement with Venezuela to take control of 65 billion barrels of the South American country's oil reserves. Trump called it the biggest oil deal in history. On Wall Street, the Dow down by 9 points. The Nasdaq dropped 138. The S&P 500 lower by 19. More on these stories at townhall.com.
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11: A possible interest rate hike by the Federal Reserve kept stocks lower. We hear more on all of today's market activity from our financial correspondent Damian Troisi reporting from New York City.
16: Stocks fell on Wall Street Friday and the bond market swung. The S&P 500 index fell 0.2%. The Dow fell less than 0.1%. The Nasdaq Composite fell 0.5%. All three indexes still notched weekly gains. Gap surged after the retailer reported stronger profit for the latest quarter than analysts expected. Treasury yields jumped as Wall Street built bets that the Federal Reserve will likely raise interest rates soon in an effort to tame stubbornly high inflation. Oil prices fell but remained volatile amid the U.S. war with Iran. Higher oil prices over the last several months worsened inflation, which is sitting well above 3%. Damian Troisi, New York.
11: News and analysis at townhall.com. From Washington, I'm Keith Peters. Three former organizers of Hong Kong's annual vigils in remembrance of the 1989 Tiananmen Square crackdown have returned to court for arguments over their upcoming sentences. Correspondent Charles de Ledesma has more on the story.
17: Yi Chuk Young, Cho Hang Tung, and Albert Ho, former leaders of the Hong Kong Alliance in support of patriotic democratic movements of China, were charged in 2021 under the law that's effectively stifled the city's previously thriving pro-democracy movement. Li and Chow, who pleaded not guilty, were convicted on August 21. Ho earlier entered a guilty plea, which can often result in a reduced sentence. They face a maximum prison term of 10 years and are expected to be sentenced at a later date. Alex Lee, one of the judges, said they would be sentenced within 2 weeks, though. I'm Charles de Ledesma.
11: More on these stories at townhall.com.
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19: Feet on the ground that these businesses are struggling this year. You know, I mean, across the board, people are tending to do. They're doing pretty good. And it's it. What shocks me is that and this is nothing on the president, but there is all the things that has been going on, all the tariffs, the higher inflation, the higher interest rates, the war, the higher energy prices. There's all these, hand grenades thrown in the path of these businesses, and they just seem to dance around them and keep going. And I think, man, oh man, what if we didn't have tariffs? What if we got inflation under control a little bit better? What if we, finally settled this war in the Middle East? My God, if businesses were doing this good right now, yeah, how good would they be doing if those things weren't happening? And it kind of makes you think a little bit,
20: Gene Marks writing a Hallmark card, for heaven's sake. Things are good. All right, let's go to AI. Let's see it. All right, here's a guessing game. The generation that is most comfortable with AI. Hint, hint. Go ahead, Gene. Drum roll.
19: Yeah. Come on, John. Yeah, I know you read the article, but you can comment on this. Who is most?
20: Well, it's a choice between those of us who can't and those of us who can. So I want to say that I'm a proud 78-year-old AI navigator.
19: Yep.
20: And that is not rare.
19: Yep. And you are part of it. That is what this is, a survey that just came out from Pew Research. It was published in Fast Company. It's actually not your generation. It's mine, John. Yeah, you and I are in different generations. I'm Gen X.
20: Right.
19: And you're a boomer. But I'm only Gen X by a year because I was born in 65. But my generation is the generation that has embraced AI the most.
20: Well, you're the CEOs. It's your country now, Gene. You're the bosses or you're not.
19: Yeah, it's an interesting take. You're not wrong. I mean, the Gen Xers are 50 to 61 year olds, so we are the generation right now that are just at the age of senior management. We'll eventually retire and die, but for now it's us. So we are embracing AI. I think the other thing that's happening with a survey like that, John, is and why younger generations are less is that. You and I don't have as much things to be scared about. We have as much uncertainty. When you're in Gen X and you're a boomer, you've got, you know, for the most part, I can't say for everybody, but you've got some savings and retirement you've built up. You're a little bit more secure in your job. You're starting to see the end of the rainbow, if I can say, you know, like, you know, there is, you're at that stage of your life where you're like, okay, so when things like AI happen, you're intrigued and excited to use it and embrace it and get in there. When you're younger, you're just leaving college or you're in your 20s or 30s, you're like nervous, man. You know, you're nervous about your job. You're nervous about your livelihood. You got a mortgage to pay. You got young children. You know, you got all these concerns, and AI is like a threat to you. And you're, you know, that's what you're hearing. So you're just less inclined
20: I hear that all the time, Gene.
19: Yeah.
20: The people
19: yeah.
20: who are threatened are moms and dads at home thinking they're going to lose their jobs, which is just an urban legend.
19: Yeah, well, that's a whole other conversation because I don't believe that for one minute that they're going to lose their jobs or not be able to be gainfully employed doing something else in the future thanks to AI. So I don't believe that narrative myself, you know.
20: I understand. I just hear it all the time because it's repeated in the magazines and the newspapers and the headlines. The same thing about data centers. They're going to chew up all the groundwater, use all the electricity. Yeah. Yeah. They'll be so noisy you won't be able to hear yourself think, all kinds of foolishness. But yeah. we'll ride it out because it's a phase.
19: Well, the data center issue is a whole other. I just submitted a piece to USA Today, which maybe we can talk about next time, about my take on this controversy around data centers. And I couldn't agree with you more. I think there's a lot of those fears are going to be addressed and resolved. But getting back to AI, John, I look at you as a business owner. If you were to, quote unquote, lose your job as the host of this show, say you were to retire tomorrow, for example, you'll be, you know, you're okay at this stage of your life. You think that using AI is fun and cool, you know?
20: Very fun and very cool, and it keeps changing and getting stronger.
19: Yes.
20: You have an item we couldn't do today about Salesforce meets Claude. Wonderful idea.
19: It is. I know we can't do it, but in 5 seconds, imagine using Salesforce without ever opening Salesforce. You open Claude, and you work with it through Claude. Pretty cool.
20: Boy, that makes Claude happy. And Claudette smiling, too. Gene Marks, small business columnist, Guardian Newspaper, Philadelphia Inquirer. I'm John Batchelor.
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21: 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And I searched to get help.
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I'm John Batchelor, continuing with Jane Rogoiska, her new book, Hotel Exile, Paris in the Shadow of War. War begins in September of 39. The phony war ends in the spring of 40. The Americans come into the war at the end of 41 after Pearl Harbor. Churchill believes that everybody's going to be

0: okay because the Americans have come in, but everybody's not okay because our heroes and heroines and a whole lot of other people, especially the Jews of France, are in grave danger now. Get out, get out, get out. It's no longer needed to be argued as a message. Everybody gets it. They all want to get out, but how? It is 1942 and the flight south all of a sudden happens at once. Everybody wants a train to Marseille. Marseille becomes an international city made up of everybody, but how do you get out? Jane, congratulations for conveying the panic. Only Hollywood could make it any better than you do, and they would have sound effects. It's clear I can hear all these voices all lining up again and again to get exit visas, and the ships leaving without a full complement of passengers. Let's follow to Marseille, and then what happens if you can't get out through Marseille? The French government was no longer independent. It was called Vichy France. That is, it was independent of the Germans until the Americans invaded North Africa. Then things will change again. But it's early 42. What is the challenge for our heroes and heroines to get out? What do they have to satisfy? Why doesn't it happen?
1: I just need to point out it's actually 1941 when they're all escaping.
0: Good. I was off by a year. Please continue.
1: So it's 1941, and as you set up so beautifully, the sense of panic. So for any of the German anti-fascists, after the armistice was signed, there's this dreaded thing called Article 19, which basically is when the Vichy government agrees to hand over anyone who's wanted by the Germans to the Gestapo or their French equivalent. And so all of the people who have fled Hitler once now have to do so again. So those of them who are in the occupied zone have to very quickly escape and try to get into the unoccupied zone, which is mainly the southern part of France. And anyone who's already in the southern part of France, they all make their way towards the one remaining open port, which is Marseille. And here there is the most extraordinary, surreal scene, which in fact the novelist Anna Seghers, who we've mentioned earlier, one of her best known novels is called Transit, and it's actually set in Marseille, and it's a very surreal novel about people trying to the process of trying to get out, because it becomes a sort of exercise in Kafkaesque bureaucracy where you have to have an exit visa from France and then an entry visa to someone else, and then you have to get your visas for whatever country you might be transiting through, and you have to get your final visa, and you have to stack them up carefully because there's a kind of time limit on all of them. So by the time you've got the last one, the first one might have run out. This thing goes round and round in circles, so it's crazy in Marseille. People are, you know, bumping into famous professors, famous philosophers. They're all wandering around the port of Marseille, sort of dressed in various disguises and pretending to be some sort of Monsieur Dupont, something.
0: And the escape route is, everybody thinks the escape route is a ship to either Portugal or America, correct?
1: That's correct. So a ship anywhere, more or less. But yes, America, Mexico is also popular, South America generally, or the States. But it's so difficult to get out onto a ship that there's another route that offers itself, which is to cross the Pyrenees into Spain, which is obviously, this is by now, this is Franco's Spain, but it is neutral, officially neutral, and it is possible to travel through there and get to Portugal and there get a ship from there to take you off to your next destination.
0: And all of these heroes and heroines gather together in Marseille, different trains, but at the border, it's possible to cross on the train all the way to Spain. It's possible. However, there are days when it's not possible, and there's an alternative road that we follow some of our characters, which is you walk to Spain through the Pyrenees. Now, as I understand it, Jane, I think the note here says there are two paths. One is an easy one, one is a hard one. Please continue.
1: What I was going to say, so yes, it's not safe to go all the way by train. There has to be, or no longer is safe, there has to be this bit on foot. And the easy route is the one taken by Heinrich Mann, who, because he's so high on the list of Nazis, you know, most wanted, he is helped by the wonderful American, oh my God, my mind's just gone blank. What's his name? The Emergency Rescue Committee. I've forgotten his name. Let's keep going. Varian Fry. How could I forget that name? Wonderful American, helps a man across and they go the easy route. And so, you know, Heinrich Mann, who by now is in his 60s and has is not in the best of health, manages it. Fine. They get out. They get on a train. They pretend to be tourists. Off they go. And they go off to America where he is greeted by his brother Thomas. They drink vermouth and the rest is another story.
0: Happy ending. However, that route becomes well known and dangerous.
1: That's correct. And so Walter Benjamin, a philosopher and thinker and an outsider to everyone and everything, and not a practical man, who has lingered too long in Paris and has finally got his visa to go to the United States to join his colleagues there, but cannot get the right paperwork, so agrees to do the complicated, difficult route across the Pyrenees. And on the day when he and the group that's going with him arrive on the Spanish border, the border guards turn them back. And it turns out that just for this one day, the policy has changed, their papers are no good, they're going to be sent back to France. And so they have to spend the night in a hotel, and the next day the agreement is that they will be sent under guard back to France to certain arrest. And at this point, Benjamin, who has a very bad heart condition, he's not a well man, gives up. He just can't bear it anymore. And those pills that he had with him, he takes them that night and commits suicide. And it's doubly sad, partly obviously such a brilliant man, such a brilliant thinker, but also because, as I mentioned, the very next day, had he traveled the very next day or the day before, he would have got through.
0: Yes, you have a photograph of him working in the library. Reminded me of everybody I've ever seen in a library, enjoying himself enormously, although he's writing in longhand. I guess he has a pencil in his hand, writing in longhand. And he studied French royalty. What was his specialty?
1: No, he was most interested. He was obsessed with Baudelaire and a project about the arcades, the 19th century arcades of Paris. And throughout his internment, you know, all the various difficulties of his exile, where he was always terribly short of money, and, you know, living a very hand-to-mouth existence, his mind was always completely focused on his work, and unfortunately to the detriment of his well-being. But he was always most obsessed with how people were reacting to his latest essay, and perhaps cared more about that than whether he could get some food in his belly.
0: I was genuinely shocked by his exit, the way he committed suicide, but he knew what awaited for him if he'd been taken back to Germany.
1: He did.
0: Or captured by the French. At this point, the French authorities are as dangerous to our heroes and heroines as the German authorities, because they'll turn them over to the Germans.
1: Correct.
0: Which is why they don't trust it. The Spanish are even killed. The Mons make a good escape. Kessler, you talked about him escaping. I enjoyed that. The Beckett, however, awaits us back in Paris. So when we come back, we're going back to that Abwehr officer walking into the Hotel Letitia in June of 1940. What's become of our master spy? What's become of the French people who suddenly realize we've got to fight back? Jane Rogoiska is the author. The book is Hotel Exile, Paris and the Shadow of War. Well, we're in war now. I'm John Batchelor. In Australia, the meteorologists say the Super El Nino has already arrived and it's coming our way. That's why I like having a reliable radio around that does a lot more than give me the time of day. The Sea Crane CC Radio Solar with Bluetooth is a compact, versatile radio that's great for everyday use and those inevitable powerless times. 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
3: 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Visa's Mark Nelson, head of consumer payment products, says Visa recently announced 7 new and exciting technologies. Mark shared a couple with me here.
4: But we've introduced a flexible credential whereby a single card can be what you want it to be, depending on transaction type. We also introduced this concept of a passkey, and it's all around how do we make payments safer and easier to use online. We also announced this thing called a data token, which allows the customer to get a little bit more control in terms of where they want to share their data. So if they want to share data with a third party, they can enable a better shopping experience all through AI. And it's a way in which the consumers can have a little bit more control over who they share their data with.
3: More info is at visa.com. That's simply visa.com.
2: That was your Tech It Out Minute.
5: With SRN News, I'm Keith Peters in Washington. President Trump says he will mark the 25th anniversary of the September 11th attacks at the Pentagon. The White House says Vice President J.D. Vance will attend the New York observance, while other Trump administration officials will be at the ceremony in Shanksville, Pennsylvania. This year marks a quarter century since the hijacked plane attacks by al-Qaeda militants that claimed nearly 3,000 lives in the three locations. President Trump says the U.S. has entered an agreement with Venezuela to take control of 65 billion barrels of the South American country's oil reserves. Trump, in a social media post Friday, announced the agreement he said was negotiated by Secretary of State Marco Rubio, Defense Secretary Pete Hegseth, and Venezuela's interim president Delcy Rodriguez. More details at SRNNews.com.
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1: Baccalaureate. And Samuel Beckett bumps into Paul Leon in 1942, in the summer of 1940. Samuel Beckett bumps into Paul Leon in the summer of 1941 and says, what on earth are you still doing here? And Paul Leon says, oh, I'm waiting for my son to take his baccalaureate and then we'll leave. And Beckett had seen what was going on. He had seen what was happening to the treatment of Jews. And he was appalled when the next day Paul Leon was arrested amongst one of the first groups of foreign Jews to be arrested by the authorities. And he was taken to a transit camp at Nancy and thence later, months later, in March 1942, to Auschwitz, where he perished.
0: This is important. This is why 42 is stuck in my brain, because this is when the roundup started of the Jews, not any...
1: Exactly. This is a very crucial time. And so Beckett joined the resistance the day after Paul Leon was arrested. And, you know, you can link the motivation quite clearly, I think. And let's not forget that Beckett was an Irish citizen. He was a neutral subject. He was in Ireland when the war broke out. He didn't have to come back, but he came back and famously said to his mother, I'd rather be in France at war than in Ireland at peace, or words to that effect.
0: The roundups of the French Jews begin along with the taking down of the resistance, but we're going to focus on the resistance because it wasn't one thing. You didn't show up one day, fill out a form, and you get to be joining. It was word of mouth. And there, early on, there was no keen way to check out people's credentials, which is going to take us, for the moment, back to Ryla, the German officer who drove across France to arrive at the Hotel Lutetia in June, in the spring, summer of 1940, and moved into an office and an apartment, two rooms. One was his office, one was his living quarters. And he was there for 4 years. Now, Jane presents him as a very wily and sophisticated counterintelligence officer, and his networking had worked before. He'd been rewarded for it. It was going to work again. What did he think his mission was, Jane? How did he conduct himself? And there was a man named Bleicher, I believe, who teamed up with him. What was their thinking about how to fight the resistance?
1: So their job, you know, Ryla was in charge of Group 3 of the Abwehr in Paris, which was tasked with counter-espionage. So their job was to identify members of the resistance and try to foil any action by the resistance. And so part of that was finding agents who would work for him and infiltrating them in resistance networks. And Ryla prided himself, you know, as a professional, a counterintelligence specialist, and someone who believed in almost, I mean, he has a kind of almost romantic side to him where he believes in this kind of almost gentlemanly code of how you conduct yourself, doing your job. And they're very contemptuous of the way that the Gestapo conducts their manners with, you know, brutality and interrogations. But let's not, you know, lighten what he does. His job is to arrest and imprison members of the resistance. And he does this extremely successfully at first, thanks to Bleicher, who turns out to be a top-notch agent and spy. And they break up numerous networks and have a lot of early success in his view, obviously.
0: Smaller networks, not the big thing. There wasn't a big thing yet, is my impression.
1: Yeah, I mean, it started small because the resistance started small. And as you say, it started as quite a sort of amateurish thing where, you know, at the beginning, people weren't even sure, you know, what the resistance was. It wasn't the resistance with a capital R until much later when it became the resistance. And as the war progressed, the resistance became much more organized. And then it became, you know, and then it was being run from London. And then De Gaulle was, you know, there was a much bigger thing. But at this stage, it's still relatively... So they're all small cells. They all have a way of communicating with each other through small groups of people that they identify as a means of protecting themselves.
0: And Riley's good at it, and Bleicher's good at it. And I want to make the distinction here. We just have a minute. The Abwehr held itself apart from the SS, the Gestapo, and other elements of brutality of the regime because of Canaris, the commander. Is that correct, Jane?
1: I think it was, Canaris was viewed as a kind of spiritual godfather, if you like, to the internal resistance to Hitler and the Nazis. I think there was also just, there were the military intelligence, there was a lot of competition between different departments, but they were definitely, as a group, the officers of the Abwehr, many of them, or several of them, were involved in anti-Hitler conspiracies, although Canaris himself was never directly involved. He did end up, in fact, being hanged at the very end of the war by the Nazis for betraying them. But, you know, let's not gloss them too much. They were breaking up resistance networks, and that was Eiler's job, and he considered himself very adept at it.
0: He was, and walking through the door, a walk-in, is a man who is as sinister as you can find in my reading of the Second War, a priest who's going to betray. The book is Hotel Exile, Paris in the Shadow of War. Jane Rogoisk is the author. I'm John Bashford.

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0: I'm John Batchelor with Jane Rogoiska. The book is Hotel Exile, Paris in the Shadow of War. Hotel Leticia has gone through transformation again to now becoming the success for a Abwehr officer named Ryla and his colleagues who are breaking up small resistance cells in France as the German occupation deepens. And as 43 and 44, everybody is now looking to a resolution of this contest, perhaps a second front. But before that happens, to my complete surprise, a priest walks in for Ryla and offers his services. Jane, what do we need to know about this priest? Who is he? What is his motivation?
1: He's a young man called Robert Allesch. He's from Luxembourg originally, so he speaks French and he speaks German. He's very ambitious, and at the moment he's a parish priest in a small parish, and he has his eye on a bigger and more prestigious one. And he decides to throw in his lot with the Nazis, with the occupying forces, because as many people do when there's a power, a swing of power, some people swing where the power goes, and that is exactly what he did. And he had the perfect cover as a popular young Catholic priest. He would give fiery anti-Nazi sermons. He would pretend to look after escaped British airmen and to help in resistance cells. And then he would trot off back to the Abwehr, where he was paid large sums of money to betray the networks. And it turned out to be something he was very good at. He also, I think, had a very greedy and rather narcissistic character. He liked the money. He had two mistresses who he kept in a rather swanky apartment in the 16th arrondissement, paid for by the Abwehr's wages. There was an enormous amount of black market business going on in the background, which the Abwehr was also involved in. And so he was enriching himself, and he clearly got quite a kick from this sort of acting role that he played. And his connection to Samuel Beckett, who we've met before, and this is something that I sort of try to carry through the book, is people are connected to one another and to the hotel in some way, is that one of the networks that he betrays is the network which Samuel Beckett has joined. And Beckett's best friend, Alfred Perron, is caught. Luckily, Alfred Perron's wife manages to warn Beckett and Beckett's girlfriend, Suzanne, and they are able to escape by the skin of their teeth. And so there's a thought, because whereas Alfred Perron ended up in Mauthausen, he survived to the end of the war and then died on the journey home. That could easily have been Beckett as well in a concentration camp, and we may have been deprived of some of the greatest works of our literature.
0: Yes, the resistance gets more and more dangerous, and it doesn't have a good vetting system initially. That's how the priest manages to convince the resistance that he's part of it. The betrayal.
1: He's trusted, yes. He's trusted by everyone. He has all the right credentials.
0: And the Abwehr takes advantage of it. There are two things working in its favor. There's the Operation Night and Fog, which is Hitler's announcement for anybody who resists us can be killed. No law is necessary. That empowers the Gestapo, the SS, and even the Abwehr, who can arrest without warrant. It empowers us. The priest as well is empowered by it. But there's an atmosphere through 43 into 44 that the Germans are no longer winning, and that resistance is necessary in order to prepare the ground for whatever is coming next. They know about the second fronts from 42. The Americans and the British and the Russians argue over it year after year. Instead, they invade North Africa. And instead, they invade Sicily. And instead, they invade Italy, aiding for the second front, the north of Europe. It waits and waits and waits. And all of our heroes and heroines, no matter where they are now, some in California, some stuck in France, some hiding in Germany, some fleeing into Holland. They're scattered everywhere. They're all waiting for the second front, but not the priest. The priest believes that this game will go on forever. And Jane, I don't want to give too much away about it, but Ryla is working him like a master director with an actor. Is that a way you think of it?
1: I do. I think he works him very well, although I think he proves to be remarkably adept. But He becomes greedy. He becomes, when he breaks up one particular very well-known network, which involved a British agent called Virginia Hall, he makes some mistakes. He gets greedy. He asks for too much money. And the Abwehr begin to think he's losing his cover, and he thinks the British are onto him. And so he gradually gets sidelined, as does the Abwehr, in fact. So the politics of what's going on in occupied France at the moment is also terrifying, because 42, as you mentioned, this is the roundups of Jews. This is where the brutality is at its worst, with the night and fog decree as well, which means people being taken off to concentration camp with absolutely no formal process whatsoever. And the more resistance there is, the more brutal the clampdowns become, and the people who are taking power from the Abwehr are, you know, the SS and the SD. So Himmler gets his hands on the Abwehr, and Oskar Eiler and his colleagues are more and more sidelined, and culminates in 1944 when there's the attempt on Hitler's life, and Canaris is arrested. Colonel Rudolf, who's the head in Paris of the section there, is also arrested, although he's later freed. And the Abwehr after that is kind of more or less powerless.
0: Yes, now we're going to stay at the hotel watching this. The Allies land. The second front begins in June, early June, June 6th. The battle for Paris will take place over the next 3 months, so that Paris is finally captured the end of August in 1944. The Germans in France, in Paris, see this is coming. Arrila certainly sees it as coming. I believe they leave Hotel Lusitia in August. I wrote down the date. It's either the 14th or the 18th, one of those numbers. In the middle of the month, they leave, and the hotel is abandoned by the Germans. They're getting out of town. Hitler is given the order for the destruction of Paris. And I believe some of the dynamite was placed. Is that correct, Jane, or did they get it all in place?
1: I'm not actually sure about that. I don't know.
0: Yeah, some of the, certainly, that's the very famous story, is Paris burning? Because the order was given to do it, but somebody disobeyed along the way. Not Ryland, but the Germans are leaving in the middle of August. De Gaulle, whom Jane has mentioned several times, left a trunk of his army gear in the basement of our famous Hotel Lutetia. It's still there. As De Gaulle is waiting in Britain for the invasion to take him to Paris. He marches into Paris on late August. I think it's the 26th or the 25th. The Americans show up, but the French are the first to Paris, and the hotel is waiting for the French to come back. It's all a wonderful scene. At the same time, our heroes and heroines are still at risk. There's a lot of war ahead, and eventually there will be victory, not till 45, not till a lot of destruction. Our famous hotel, however, is going to become the scene of drama that I don't think there's any equivalent for it. The return of the POWs, the detainees, everybody who's been brutalized and not murdered or survived in some fashion in the camps, the death camps and the concentration camps, are all coming to the hotel when we come back. Jane Rogoiska is the author. Hotel Exile is the book, Paris in the Shadow of War. I'm John Batchelor.

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10: News this hour from Town Hall. I'm Ron Taylor. A federal judge has temporarily paused President Trump's effort to standardize how states handle mail-in ballots, setting up another legal fight before the midterms.
11: The 14-day hold follows new administrative rules requiring states to provide voter lists and use standardized ballot envelopes before the Postal Service delivers mail ballots. Trump supporters say the changes promote election security, consistency, and public confidence. Opponents argue states lack time to comply. The U.S. Supreme Court may ultimately decide this case. Ken Lorman reporting.
10: Tennessee's governor wants the Nashville airport renamed after Dolly Parton.
12: The country music star died Tuesday of cancer at age 80. The proposal to rename the airport could require the Metro Nashville Airport Authority to revisit its naming policy. The current policy says airport property should only be named for people who have been deceased at least 2 years. The governor's office says his proposal and the naming policy will be discussed by the airport authority at its September 17th meeting. I'm Lisa Dwyer.
10: Rescuers on the Nepal-China border are pulling out flood survivors caked in dark brown mud while helicopters lift stranded people to safety. The neighboring countries raced Friday to respond to catastrophic flash floods that have killed nearly 600 people, leaving almost 2,500 missing. Rescue teams were put on high alert for more flooding from a new lake that formed high up on the Himalayan mountains after the initial floods on Wednesday. Experts warn that the lake, which was created after a glacier collapse that triggered the floods, was starting to overflow. The federal government has agreed to extend the pause on border construction in Big Bend National Park until mid-September. This decision came during a court hearing earlier today. News and analysis at townhall.com.
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10: Icelanders are voting tomorrow on whether to restart talks about joining the European Union.
15: The decision has divided the nation's 400,000 over issues of sovereignty. Supporters of EU membership believe it offers protection and economic benefits. Opponents argue Iceland already enjoys European integration without losing control over its resources. The referendum is a simple yes or no question about resuming accession negotiations. A yes vote would lead to a lengthy negotiation process. Fishing rights remain a major concern as Iceland wants to maintain control over its rich fishing grounds. The result is expected to be very close. Bernie Bennett reporting.
10: A judge has granted a hearing to explore claims that a man wants to recount allegations of sexual abuse years ago by Penn State assistant football coach Jerry Sandusky. Sandusky is now 82 years old, has been serving a decades-long prison sentence since he was convicted of 45 counts of abuse involving multiple boys in 2012. More news at townhall.com. E-cigarette maker Juul Labs has received U.S. permission to sell an updated version of its vaping device. Bob Agnew has more.
16: The decision from the Food and Drug Administration Friday means that Juul can now sell a new version of its vaping device for the first time since it launched in 2015. The new product includes an electronic age verification system to prevent underage use. The company had been briefly at the top of selling e-cigarettes in this country, but it faced a swift legal backlash over the underage use of its nicotine-emitting products. Bob Agner reporting.
10: Federal Reserve Chair Kevin Warsh says inflation is still too high and suggested the central bank may have to raise interest rates in the coming months to bring it down, a clearer signal than he has sent before his economic outlook. In his first high-profile speech at the Fed's conference in Jackson Hole, he acknowledged in prepared remarks earlier today that recent inflation reports show it had cooled a bit. More on these stories at townhall.com. I'm Ron Taylor.
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21: The hotel, and then they would be helped to return to their family. And of course, for the resistance members, maybe about 50% of them came back, and there was a better chance that their families would be there. For the Jews, the percentage was a shocking 2 to 3% of the Jews who'd been deported actually returned. And so the idea of reunion was a very, very difficult and emotionally charged one. And the Lutetia was not the only reception center, it was the main one. And crowds of families gathered outside the hotel, and there were these lists of names outside, and people were pinning up photographs of their family members and missing. And it was this extraordinary period of several months that went on between April 1945 and the summer of 1945. when the deportees were returning and the families would wait there and these buses would arrive from the station, and they would hope against hope that they would be able to be reunited with their family member. And alas, it was all too infrequent.
0: You provide photographs of some of these scenes. There was a table of about six men sitting around. I think they'd been eating or drinking and waiting for the camera to click. Another scene of two men standing and looking for photographs, wearing striped pajamas, so they were detainees. And Skeleton describes it, but the part that gives them away is the stare. Is that correct, Jane? They don't seem to see anything.
21: Yes, I mean, a lot of the third part of the book is based on oral testimony. So a lot of these witness statements were taken in the 1990s and 2000s, when the survivors and the people who worked as volunteers made recordings. So we're able to hear the voices of people who witness this, and it comes up again and again, just this sense of beings from another planet. You know, one of the very rare things that I found, which was very hard, which was to find any kind of testimony from a member of staff from the Lutetia, because of course staff are anonymous, you don't know their names, but I found a former concierge, Jacques Desjeunes, who was still alive when I was writing this book at the age of 96, and he had started work as a kitchen help in 1944 at the age of 17. And he describes just his sense of incomprehension. And it's very difficult to put ourselves back into a world where the Holocaust was not even a word yet, where there was just there were no words to describe what people were witnessing. And he talks about this stare, this emptiness. He says, I think people had forgotten how to be happy.
0: There is a interrogation, sometimes a little aggressive, to find out the fakers or the collaborators in the group. And there's a giveaway. The giveaway is about dates. How does it work, Jane?
21: Well, I think the general consensus was that many of the genuine deportees, you know, because of the state in which they were in, the trauma, had difficulty remembering exact dates and got confused about where they'd been and how they came from one place to another. It was very complicated. Whereas the fakes tended to be a little bit more exact, and they had their story off pat, and that was often a giveaway. And so, you know, there were arrests taking place. And as you say, these interrogations were very difficult, particularly, I think, for resistance members who felt, I fought for my country when other people were collaborating, and now you're questioning me. But it was an essential part of the process to try and weed out people who wanted to get their hands on this carte de déporté. So there was a card that deportees were given, which entitled them to free transport and rations of food and things, which obviously people were very... It was also what the French called a certificat de virginité. It was a virginity certificate. It was a thing that said, I wasn't a collaborator. So there were people who were keen to get their hands on those.
0: And our villain, his fate, the priest.
21: The priest meets his fate slightly later after the war in the late 1940s when he's put on trial in France. So at the end of my book, there's a kind of coda where we catch up with, you know, the fate of some of the people who featured in the book. And Alice represents himself in the trial, and it's a really chilling scene, because he's messianic in his self-belief. You know, he looks around the court almost as if he thinks he's Christ, and he's been...
0: He's very well educated, too. He can quote the Bible easily. Very well educated.
21: Yeah. But it doesn't save him, and he is shot at the end And that's his sticky end.
0: The Rylar, he returns. What is his fate?
21: Rylar goes back to Germany and carries on his life there. His boss, Friedrich Rudolf, who also carries on with his normal life, because they weren't subject to, they were interrogated by the British or the French or the Americans, and then they were set free because they were not guilty of war crimes. And Rudolf, there's this extraordinary scene which I found in Oscar Rylar's memoir, where he describes Colonel Rudolf returning to Paris 10 years after the war in a nostalgic mood, keen to revisit the place where he spent four happy years of his life. And he finds himself outside the Hotel Lutetia, and he desperately wants to go in, but he has the sensitivity to think, perhaps I won't be very welcome as a former German officer. But he can't resist it, so after some hesitation, he steps through the revolving door. And there to greet him is the same manager, Monsieur Chapin, completely unflappable. He goes, Monsieur Rudolph, how lovely to see you. I'm terribly sorry to say that your favourite table is currently occupied, but if you wouldn't mind waiting a few minutes, I'll be there and you'll be able to go and sit down where you like to sit.
0: And our hero, Samuel Beckett, his fate.
21: Well, as we know, Samuel Beckett survived the war, went on to write great works of literature, remained.

0: Goyska, the author. Hotel Exile. Paris in the Shadow of War. Recommend you have a drink at the bar the next time you're in Paris. I'm John Batchelor.
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0: I'm John Batchelor. I welcome Big Kahuna Bliss. Jeff Bliss is Pacific Watch, and we begin with a part of the California coast I'm watching on a video to my attention, thanks to Big Kahuna, but I didn't know what I was watching. Surfers, yes. Very happy surfers. Big waves crashing over a stone jetty on a beautiful day. The kind of day that if we had that in New England, we'd put it in a museum. But in any event, it's commonplace. Jeff, a very good day to you. What am I watching? What is that? And is that stone jetty looks dangerous and those waves look awful big? Or is that happening right now? Good day to you.
1: Good day, John. That you are seeing, you're seeing exactly what you think you're seeing. That's the inlet to Newport Harbor. Now, that's usually flat as a pancake right there. It's a channel that's got seawalls or jetties on both sides of it. But it's always the place for, as they say, safe harbor where ships

0: boats can go in and out without any problems. But when you get the waves coming just the right way from a southerly direction, it is surfable, and it's quite a sight to see, because usually you just see small craft out there, but now the surfers are going out there. On the north side of the shot is the Wedge, and that's a very famous body surfing and surfing spot that gets these towering waves. You get a very short, exciting ride. It's like a roller coaster, but it is very dangerous, and only real experts can ride that wave.
1: How big is that wave that I'm looking at? Big, frothy, white wave.
0: Well, that wave you're looking at is probably not very big, probably 4 to 5 feet, which is not big. It's a nice wave. Of course, it brings the surfers out. One of the things about surfing the channel there is, number one, you can say that you've surfed the channel, but number two is it's fairly uncrowded. Most of the people that are the real serious surfers are going to be either over at the Wedge or one of the other beaches to the north or south. That's just, in some ways, it's a novelty to surf there, but it's still a good wave that holds up a bit.
1: And this is associated with a storm somewhere or big waves coming in from the south? How's it triggered?
0: It's typically when you get waves like this from in the south-facing beaches, they're triggered by storms either in the tropical area between Mexico and the equator or just off Mexico. This one is off of Mexico, and they've been pretty excited for the past week watching the storm tracker buoys as we saw the swell coming up. So, you know, there's a network of surfers out there who are on their computers when they're not on their boards, and they're monitoring these weather conditions. And so when you hear that these swells are coming, the word goes out. You know, everybody tells everybody else, and they either go down to the beach to watch the really good surfers, or they try to get out there themselves.
1: It looked wonderful, but not for me, just to watch. Now, weather attaching to a storm somewhere. What I'm also learning from you is that the weather in Southern California right now is unusually humid, and that may or may not be attached to time for El Nino report. El Nino is 2 degrees centigrade above regular in the Pacific Ocean, caused by a drop-off, in part, of the trade winds. 2.5 degrees is a super El Nino, which is more drought and more downpour, depending on where you are on the continent, all continents. And we're now into territory that's suggestive we're going to break all precedent, 3 degrees or higher in the Pacific, transforming the Pacific into an enormous experiment. Everybody's watching. What does this mean? Is it climate change? Is it just the nature of cycles, 3 to 7 years for El Nino, and once in a while we're going to get a super? However, there is something unusual in Southern California, which is the humidity. Jeff, you've been telling me that this is unusual, that you have dry weather. I'm used to humidity as part of weather. So is that attached to El Nino is the obvious question. I don't have an answer, but it certainly is suggestive. How warm is it, Jeff?
0: Well, temperature-wise on land, it's been heading up over 100 degrees, which is not all that unusual for this part of summer. But the humidity's gone up, incredibly. It's been it's one of these things where people are looking at each other saying, "I can't even step outside now without perspiring." It's crazy. It's not like the old dry heat, as they say. But you are right in talking about what the ocean temperature is like. So right now, the ocean temperature over the past week or so has gone up 4.9 degrees Fahrenheit or more in some cases. And they think it's going to grow for another 2 to 4 months. So that's really going to impact a lot of things. Of course, this creates these, it helps foster these storms off to the southern part of the hemisphere, and which causes this humidity and heat. But it also brings these big waves we've talking about with that come with the storm. So it's really interesting. And the other part of it is we're seeing a change in the marine life activity off the coast. A lot of animals that we don't normally see in the waters, even to going farther north, and that includes whales and all kinds of sharks and dolphins, you name it. It's just bringing new or unusual animals out by the load. It's just crazy.
1: So they follow the warm weather. They prosper where the temperatures are warmer.
0: Well, of course. And, here's one example is, with warm weather, you get this, you know, the explosive growth in the stingray population. And the big feeder for stingrays is great whites. And so we're seeing a large, a bigger number of great white reports. Now, not any incidents between humans and sharks, but lots of drone footage of them in the same vicinity. Now, we don't know if that's because there are more drones up now or because of the larger numbers of stingrays and sharks in the area. But it is pretty wild to see the hammerhead sharks and the great white sharks in the area. Most of them are juveniles, so they don't tend to bother people. But we're also seeing a huge explosion of the leopard shark population. And they're not harmful at all, but you see them in the, especially in the shallow waters. And then farther out, you're seeing tuna running off the coast like we haven't seen, I don't remember in my memory. So that's, you know, the fishermen are pretty excited.
1: Great white sharks. Okay, let me see if I can get far enough back from this. Let's try Las Vegas. Okay, that's far enough back. It's hot in Las Vegas. Okay, that's not news. What I find is news is you sent me that Las Vegas's casinos are looking to have made a profit, more than 2%. Now, just last year, there was a lot of moaning about the casino traffic falling off, but they're making money. How is that?
0: What? I'm hearing that they're making it off of their whales. In other words, the whales are the big spenders, the people with a lot of money, money they can throw away. They don't seem to be making it in the, you know, Southern California traffic, which has always been the mainstay. But they're making a lot of money from people who come in from overseas with a lot of money. And Vegas has changed. We've talked about the nickel and diming, where they try to get every penny they can out of visitors who come to Vegas, the normal Joe Schmo visitors. But what they've been doing for the high rollers is upping the experience, as they say. So they, everything from flying them in on private jets to having private hotel villas within hotels and, you know, the kinds of show experiences they provide them. And then you have things like, you know, pro sports, Formula One. Those are all adding into the draw for the big money people. And that's helping Vegas on their bottom line.
1: There's a theory called the K economy. You've heard it. I've talked about it before. And the K economy is simply this. The upside of the K are the people who have income from passive investments, in other words, markets, with 401ks and very good jobs with high payoffs, lawyers, doctors, that sort of thing, lawyers mostly. And the lower leg of the K are the working folk who live paycheck to paycheck. It might be a healthy paycheck, but if they stop working, they worry. All right, that's the K economy. And then we go to Las Vegas, which seems to demonstrate in an odd way. Las Vegas Strip casinos won $776 million from gamblers in the month of July, a 3.6% increase year over year. Nevada casinos overall were up 2.07%. But downtown, which we were ballyhooing, Jeff, is doing very well because it was not nickel and diming, and people were attracted to go to a regular casino, not something Hollywood produces. That was down 8.6%, the worst of any market in the state. Isn't that the K economy, Jeff?
0: I think you're right. I think it's finally hit the lower end of the economy to where they're saying, look, I don't have that kind of income to throw around. We'll save it for special occasions, but right now we can't do that. The part of the K economy, the leg that heads up, is still, they're still going fine, and they're even saying, look, I've got more money. The markets are doing well for me, so that's discretionary income.
1: And good for Las Vegas. We're continuing to build our favorite Sim City. Jeff sends me bulletins every time they do something new in the baseball stadium. They're putting up arches. I had an interview the other day that I was watching, you know, online, and I had an image of the Sphere in sunshine from the distance of a hotel that was overlooking it. It was lovely to see the Sphere, not all dressed up and fine at night, but sort of a casual day Sphere. So you're adding lots of features for Las Vegas, and now the Raiders want a new entrance. Everybody wants something new. Good for that. We're moving from Las Vegas. Just a moment. Las Vegas, note the revival might be coterminous with the rise of In-N-Out. Let's give it an In-N-Out rally, Jeff, that's happening. Okay. In-N-Out is Jeff's favorite franchise because it is popular in California, starting in one stand in Southern California in the 1940s, I believe, and today is the place to go for a hamburger and fries. However, it is not here in the East, and it turns out it's not much outside of the West. But their Ballyhoo is opening in New Mexico. Now, Jeff, the whole reason for limiting the openings is that it's fresh food, right? They have to be within easy commuting to where one of their preparations for the meat and the fries.
0: That's right. They've always prided themselves on not just quality service, but quality food. And you do taste the difference in their products because, as you point out, they make them fresh. The rule has always been they have to be within a day's trucking distance of a processing facility. And that makes the difference. You're not getting warmed over burgers or, you know, frozen fries or things like that. They make them all right. They cook them all right there on the premises to order. And so that's a big part of it. As I always point out, their ethos, their company culture is different than any other out there. And that includes big manufacturers or I think even Disney today. I think In-N-Out really sets the gold standard. But they've been doing this eastward expansion. And by the way, this is a privately owned family company. It always has been. The heir to the fortune, the granddaughter, she basically runs the company. Of course, she has a huge board behind her and a lot of employees, but they're a very cohesive group, and they don't do things according to quarterly reports. You know, they pick out a place, they say, will it work for us in terms of how we serve food, and then they move there. And so they've been moving eastward. You know, of course, you have Idaho and New Mexico now, and you have Nevada, and they just keep going eastward. They have a co-headquarters facility in Tennessee, and that's where, you know, they'd like to move across the United States if they can replicate their plans and everything else elsewhere. But they're doing it on their own time, one step at a time, but they're doing it. They're really becoming a force of nature in some of these states. I mean, moving into Texas is a big deal because Their big hamburger company there or franchisees are Whataburger. And most people, when they have a In-N-Out versus Whataburger, they're like, bring In-N-Out here. That's a whole different world. So I think you're going to see In-N-Out continue to expand eastward.
1: Jeff Bliss says Pacific Watch. We're going to Berkeley, California. We've given you the good news. We've made the surface getting ready for the day hungry. Now we're going to stand aghast. I'm John Batchelor.
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0: Encampments or encampment and not lead a great life, but certainly lead a life where they can, you know, sleep under the stars. They won't be rousted by the police. They can get plenty of help from, humanitarian aid agencies that come in and feed them and clothe them and give them other things they need, sometimes in the way of clean needles and meth pipes. That happens a lot. So, you know, that which you encourage is what you get. So there you go. That's the big problem in the Berkeley encampments.
1: But if I understand correctly, that camp is right next to the campus or housing for the campus, right? So we have the high-end university and this tragic figure, but California does nothing, just encourages it?
0: Yeah, it does nothing. Well, it encourages it in the sense, like I pointed out, you know, you have these, I've seen this happen in L.A. I just saw this happen in L.A. a week ago, but these vans pull up, these people, students and others, get out of the vans. They are, you know, med students or social worker students, and they help these poor people, but they also do things like hand out clean needles and clean smoking or meth pipes. And so, you know, what are you going to do? That's you're getting 2/3 of what you need there from the government. So why would you change?
1: And there's no challenge at the ballot box, or people go, it's Berkeley.
0: Yeah. Or, you know, as they say, berserkly.
1: Yeah,
0: but
1: you
0: get these encampments, a lot of them around schools and government areas, you know, government run areas. And one feeds off the other. So, yeah, why would they change? But I think one of the problems with the Berkeley site is you have a lot of people there that are sort of transient. You know, the students, they live there for a few months and they go home. If they lived there all year round, it was right in the front yards of the homes they owned, I think it would be different.
1: Jeff Bliss is Pacific Watch. I'm John Batchelor.

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0: I'm John Batchelor. I welcome Professor Richard Epstein of the Civitas Institute. He teaches law at NYU and the University of Chicago to comment on news from the federal court to do with the Trump administration's ambitions to regulate, make uniform, alter, in some fashion, influence state elections for the midterms. I read from the report that came in late Thursday evening. Judge blocks Trump's mail-in voting plan again, writes the headline. The Trump administration's bid to overhaul mail-in voting ahead of the midterms is on hold once again. U.S. District Judge Indira Talwani ruled late Thursday night, within these last hours, that the administration's plan to use the Postal Service to limit mail-in voting would impose onerous new requirements on states without enough time to implement them, potentially disenfranchising large numbers of voters. The Massachusetts-based Obama appointee, Talwani, barred the Postal Service from continuing to implement its plan for at least the next 2 weeks, calling it, quote, a likely unconstitutional regulation for which compliance is practically impossible as to the 2026 midterm elections, now little more than 2 months away. This follows a week where there were a number of decisions about this same debate, not the least made by the Chief Justice of the Supreme Court, called the Chief Mr. Roberts, but also by Talwani herself, who earlier lifted the stay because the White House had appealed that everything must go forward in time for the election and were worried about fraud. But now the stay is back in place because of the ruling that I just issued. If you're confused, so am I. So that's why Richard's here to help us understand. Richard, I can't even begin to bring the Chief Justice in here other than the fact that he has apparently stayed a stay at some point. What is a stay? What is staying as a stay? And help me with voting. You have taught me that voting is a state's only matter, and that the only way it can be changed is by actions of the Congress, not the executive. Good evening to you, Richard.
1: Well, I mean, what stay is, you have proceedings that are going forward, and what they do is you have to stay exactly where you are, which is what the word means. You can't get forward, but you're not under any duty to go backward. But a stay is extremely powerful because you haven't completed your particular task, namely to have the post office block all the ballots that ought not to come in after getting the correct list of names, then you haven't achieved anything. But the point that you make first is the way they're thinking about this is the wrong end of the barrel. They're looking at the difficulties of implementation, all of which are quite accurate and true. But if the point that you previously made, namely that only Congress can change what's going on with the states, and that much at least is clear from the text of the Constitution, then the president cannot faithfully execute the law if what he does is usurp the role of Congress. So what you're seeing here is yet another one of these unconscionable drifts from Congress to executive control by a president who believes that there are no limitations on what he can do. And he is aided in this to some extent by the Chief Justice of the United States, who I think completely misunderstands the role of an executive, who thinks in effect that a unitary executive could do anything that he wants within the domain of executive orders, just do it and you're done. And so I think it should be per se illegal, and it doesn't depend upon the mechanic. This, of course, then opens up the very serious question, what do we do about election fraud? And, you know, people like John Fund have written about this for a very long time, and it turns out it's much more pervasive than one would think. What you need to do in all of these cases is to figure out what devices you put into place to stop fraud, which don't prevent honest people from voting. That's the trade-off that you always have to face. And the first thing that I would suggest is what you ask people to do is to bring stuff that they would bring to the airport in order to basically show that their identification, which would be something like a driver's license or a passport or some other official document. What the administration always wants to do is to add things about original doctrines, your birth certificate, your social security card, things that you may have easily lost and would find it extremely difficult to replace. And I think that what you do first is you take them one step and do what they do on the airlines And once you've been able to do that, you see what happens to the difficulties, and then you could try to treasure some, evaluate some other scheme. Trump is much too upset about this. We know why he's upset about it. He's still wanting to fight the ghost of the 2020 election. Now, my view about that election is that it was very badly run because of one fundamental mistake. There is a maxim in this business which says that you have to have chain of custody over every document to make sure that people don't remove things from the chain that should be in there, that is votes that should count, and don't add in fake ballots that aren't there. And this system was completely porous in the way in which it ran. And the courts did absolutely no help whatsoever when they said that late ballots would be allowed in, even if the state legislature said otherwise, by invoking some very phony constitutional equal protection theory that ignored the fraud issue. And I think, in effect, you have to change that, have to treat fraud as a very serious issue, have to do it. As you've known, I've done a lot of study on the Naturalization Acts, and I've talked about the 1870 Act, where the most notable provision was that it allowed persons of African descent to apply for naturalization. But the first three sections of this bill were an anti-fraud bill, because what they had discovered is under the original situation, too many people came in with fake records and they wanted to stop it. And obviously they weren't worried about fraud by black people, none of whom were allowed to apply. So they're worried about fraud by everybody else, which meant everybody. This is an issue. And the problem with the Democrats is they refuse to address it. The problem with the Republicans is they want to engage in a massive form of overkill that's going on by the wrong person. And I also think that Mr. Trump should realize that, frankly, his credibility is shot. Anybody who's serious about any issue on which he starts to speak will now know mainly he bloviates. He has no serious conception of what's going on. Everything is simply a reflection of his own view of his own circumstances in the world. And he's not a president for the United States. He's a president whose sole purpose in life is to perpetuate his own image. And that is something at which he will fail, because once he's gone, all the monuments that he wants to erect for himself will be gone. But he has to be able to take a more moderate position on anything, but he will not do so. And so I think, in effect, that the story should have been written the other way, worry less about implementation and more about the utter lack of authority to deal with this because of the violation of separation of powers principle, which are built into the very article of the Constitution on which he relied. You read it aloud, and the word Congress has not changed in the last 30 minutes.
0: My understanding then, Richard, is that the executive never had authority to order the post office, to order the states to conduct an election in the chief executive's direction. Never. Well, it didn't exist. The executive order itself is meaningless because it's not in the Constitution that it must be the Congress, and the president has not even talked to Congress about this matter.
1: Okay, so now just a slight emendation, which is not a correction, is that Congress can pass a law which within limits delegates to the president the power to execute what it has, because the word execute means the word to carry out. It doesn't mean the word to innovate. And if Congress said, we want you, Mr. President, to do the following things, you'd have to ask the question of whether or not this is an overbroad delegation or not. And you could easily imagine what an overbroad delegation could be, right? If somebody says, Mr. President, do whatever you want on this particular issue, then it would be essentially a surrender of executive power. But if it tried to specify with some detail how these lists are to be constructed, who's supposed to do it, and so forth, then I think that might be constitutional. But the Congress has to trigger the operation. It doesn't have to carry it out. That's why we have two branches of government before the judiciary, not just one.
0: Judge Talwani uses the word unconstitutional in her measure of the latest developments. Mm-hmm. Now, I mentioned that the Chief Justice, when he stayed the stay, there was the indication by some who I read carefully. I'm a scrupulous reader, but I don't read widely. I just go for what is new. Is that Justice Roberts knows very well what Judge Talmadge knows. It is unconstitutional for the president to direct the post office to direct the states. It's not in the Constitution. Congress must do that in some fashion, must start the story.
1: Yeah.
0: All right. Justice Roberts knows this. He's pausing, not ending his part of this conversation, because when the regulations are written by the post office, which they now have been, that will be brought to the court in time to say that they have no, that the post office has no authority. This is unconstitutional. The states don't have to obey this. That's when the court will get involved. I presume that's what I read about Justice Roberts' stay of the stay. He's waiting for everything to be laid out so they can say no.
1: He doesn't have to wait. You wait if what you think is these older regulations may be onerous. You don't have to wait if you know from the face of the document that the president cannot do it by himself. So this ties in with the president's, rather Chief Justice Roberts' view of executive power and the abolition of independent agencies and so forth. He actually doesn't see, given his belief in the unitary executive, those kinds of limitations binding. And that's why he's such a dangerous Chief Justice. It turns out, if you read his separation of powers opinions, they can only be described as a long-term intellectual disgrace. So the worst of those cases is a case involving the patent system, and the PTO, the Patent and Trade Office, essentially has been given control over how that thing operates. And that system essentially is controlled by the head of the office, who can appoint himself or anybody else to that thing. And so somebody comes in and says, I have to be judged by a panel which is going to be appointed by the head of the agency that implements the rule. And in the case called Arthrex, the Chief Justice said, sure. What he should have said, if you're embedding a judicial function in the executive branch, it's flatly unconstitutional. And so the PTO cannot do anything other than prosecute cases in an ordinary court of jurisdiction, even an Article I court, which is a bit of an oxymoron himself. But his view of this shows no limitation on executive power, because he's willing to let the executive swamp the judiciary. So let it swamp the Congress. So I regard him, you know, as a real menace on this stuff, and what you've told me here only confirms that. We do not want this case to turn on the reasonableness of the regulations. We want it to turn on the fact that the Congress has to authorize this and the president cannot.
0: I'm speaking with Professor Richard Epstein of the Civitas Institute. We're addressing a matter that's in action right now. We have stays of stays in all directions. Judge Talwani in Massachusetts is the most recent stay. Therefore, for the next hours, until there's another stay or a stay of stays, the states are advised not to go forward with their mail-in voting plan as directed by the post office. As I understand it, this will now engage the offices of the attorney generals of the blue states and the red states. So we'll have a version of the Civil War in courtrooms, federal courtrooms. I'm John Batchelor.
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0: I'm John Batson with Professor Richard Epstein of the Hoover Institution, and we've done all the heavy lifting we can bear with the stays of stays to do with mail-in voting and directed by the, what you'd have to say, colorful imagination of the President of the United States about what's going to happen unless he gets his way. Okay. However, Paul Krugman, a very famous man, not only a Nobel laureate, but also at the same time many years a columnist of the New York Times, is now liberated to write columns, which I recommend to everybody, on the matter of the politics of America. And he does it in a charming way. He speaks his column so that it's a video on his Substack page. You have to pay for it nominally. It's cheaper than the Sunday Times for a whole month. However, most recently he did a witty video. At least I think it was witty. Paul Krugman is a dry sense of humor, so he doesn't laugh at his own jokes. He just delivers the line, called Der Untergang, which in German means downfall. And it's a word associated with, say, the invasion of Japan that didn't happen because of the emperor quit before it was necessary. That was called downfall. The operation, the invasions that would have taken place over many years. Another downfall is a movie title of the last days of the Hitlerites in the bunker underneath the Chancellery in Berlin. Downfall. Well, Paul Krugman knows that it knows all these things and still says, here's what's going on. Trump has been rejected by the American people. It witnessed the approval rating and everything else that's going on. So he's taken the position that we're not worthy of his guidance. This is Paul Krugman. And therefore, he's going to exit by tearing everything down. And that's what Paul Krugman says he's really good at one thing. He tears things down. There's a hole in the east, where the east wing of the White House used to be. There's a hole. There's a, looks like a brown grass in the south lawn where there used to be Easter egg hunts. I'm also reading in the Wall Street Journal within these hours that because of the activities on the South Lawn and radio transmission, the Marine One was out of communication with its base for moments when it landed. It's all very twisted, but in any event, it goes to the fact that there's a lot of improvisation going on with Mr. Trump and his rebuild of Washington. Krugman's point is that when Mr. Trump leaves office, and he will, leaves office, there will be a partial tear down of the east wing of the White House, a partial tear down of the South Lawn, a partial tear down where he wants the Arch of Triumph to go, a partial tear down of the Kennedy Center. In other words, ruins. Richard, this is a long build-up to say I think Paul Krugman is onto something. Mr. Trump is really good at tearing things down.
1: Yeah, that's the only thing he can do. If it weren't so tragic, it would be ludicrous. So we have a landmark preservation law, and Mr. Trump's view is it only applies after you rip something down. Maybe it applies when you want to build it up, but it doesn't stop you from ripping it down. And then what he does is he knocks this thing down, and he's trying to figure out, well, why is he doing this? And he says he needs a bigger ballroom and a bigger security system. Now, when you start doing landmark preservation and so forth, exteriors really matter a great deal. And this thing is so big that it's basically bigger than the White House itself. And if you start looking at it facing the White House from the right side, it's completely obscured. The thing is an architectural monstrosity. And the question is, well, what do you do in order to have presidential dinners? And this is the trade-off. You may have to go to one of the large hotels and get securities there 4 times a year for the really big events. Or you have this thing standing up there in perpetuity, making the rest. And it turns out it's just not close. Then you get something like the Kennedy Center. The man's an egomaniac, so he insists upon putting his name on a perfectly viable structure. By the time he shuts it down and reopens it again, it will be remade in his interest. His board of trustees, self-appointed, are going to say, well, his name goes up there as the restorer of a building that is in fact completely destroyed. And I think what's going to happen in both cases is by the time you're done with all this stuff, anyone else who comes into office is going to rip every one of these things down. Every name change that Mr. Trump has proposed is going to be undone in some kind of way. And so what he's doing is he's trying to gain mortality, which will last until January 21st, 2029, and no longer. The legality of these things is so enormous. Now, what's the big issues? One of the ironies is you start looking at the big East Wing stuff. The argument that's being made is that nobody's in a position to challenge it. So the way the case is put, some passerby who's a member of one of these groups says, I hate looking at this building. And everybody says, well, that should not be the reason. The problem is we have a whacked up doctrine of standing. Thank you to the Supreme Court for its utter incompetence on this issue, which says you have to show an individual injury. But whenever you're dealing with equitable cases, that is those cases in which you're trying to stop large kinds of activities, illegal activities by a corporation or a government, the rule has been otherwise. You don't want somebody who's distinctive. You want one of the common members of the system to come forward and to say, I challenge this. It's illegal.
0: We have 30 seconds, Richard, 30 seconds.
1: And what happens is, if I win this case, I get reimbursed for my expenses. If I lose, I go home without it. So there has to be a mechanism to challenge things that violate everybody's rights, but nobody's rights in particular. And that's the case on which Mr. Trump is trying to haul himself out. So the Supreme Court has to clean up that doctrine, and it has to understand it's not just one woman. It's an entire aesthetic that's being violated by a president who cares or lasts at this point for himself, only for himself. He's a president not of the people, not of the public, not of anybody but Trump.
0: Richard Epstein, Civitas Institute. I'm John Nash.
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18: The NFL preseason winds down with cut down day looming and a longtime Tigers ace returns in Dodger blue. 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The American League East has every team in that division still alive for playoff spots. The division led by Tampa, while longtime rivals, the Red Sox and Yankees, met in the Bronx. First of four, which could go a long way to finding home field should these two again meet up in the wild card. One run is all it took.
19: A standard kicks and deals.

0: Yes, indeed. Paul Goldschmidt's home run is all they needed. 1-0, Yankees beat the Red Sox as Cody Bellinger threw out the potential tying run at home plate to end the seventh. The Yankees take the opener of this pivotal four-game set with Cam Schlittler terrific on the mound. He struck out eight, including his 200th over 5 2/3 of two-hit ball. His skipper, Aaron Boone.
1: Great win. You know, Cam, you know, obviously ends up walking, what, five? But stuff was really good. You know, just had a couple pockets where, you know, he kind of lost the zone a little bit for the walks, but otherwise was excellent. And to hold the line there, you know, two outs into the sixth, and then the bullpen comes in and does their thing with some really good, obviously some big defensive plays behind him. Goldie, I think that's tied with Johnny Bench, so that was cool. And a no doubter, he stepped on that ball, and then Belly, you know, with one of the defensive plays of the year there. So yeah, I mean, a great win, 1-0. You know, wish had a couple opportunities there where I wish we could have pushed the lead a little bit more. But that being said, we're used to playing in these games, and there's some comfort in that.
0: Yeah, the Red Sox stranded 10 runners. New York moving three games ahead of Boston in the race for the top American League wild card and home field advantage throughout a potential best of three playoff series between these two rivals. Schlittler on if the Yankees could still win the division.
2: Yeah, I mean, I think the division's wide open. You know, Tampa's got a couple games on us. Boston's right behind us. You know, I think we separate ourselves from Boston this weekend. You know, puts ourselves in a good spot. And then we got a really big series against Tampa, you know, down the road. So it's wide open. I think we had a good opportunity last year. You know, obviously ends in a tie there, and that's frustrating. We got to make sure we put ourselves in a position where that doesn't happen again.
0: Hey, tune into baseball action today as the Yankees and Red Sox do it again from the Bronx, presented by Progressive Insurance. Coverage begins at 6:30 Eastern right here on ESPN Radio and the ESPN app. The Yankees will get Max Fried off the injured list and on the mound today. He'll start one of the games of the doubleheader against Boston, again without having to do so with any time in the minors on rehab, something Bellinger says could ultimately be the same for Aaron Judge. He spoke with our Madison Shipman and Mike Cousins.
3: With what we got now, I mean, with some the technology and everything, sometimes it's just unnecessary. So I think it's, you know, up to each individual and kind of assume what they want, what they need. And, you know, I played two games there and it was good, but, you know, nothing crazy.
0: Yeah, as Belly said, he only played two games in the minors before coming back. A full interview in the pregame tomorrow night at 6:30 Eastern. Tarek Skubal, welcome back to Detroit with a mixed bag from the fans, now pitching for the Dodgers, who are vying for a third straight World Series in the opener of three in the Motor City. The two-time Cy Young winner again showed Comerica fans why he has that hardware.
4: His payoff pitch is strike three, change up at the knees, and Tarek Skubal strikes out the side in the third inning. Six K's in three scoreless innings back in Comerica Park. We go to the fourth, waiting on a run.
0: That's AM 570 LA Sports. Six innings, 83 pitches, a run on four hits, seven strikeouts, but they were tied at one in the eighth. Freddie Freeman stepped up.
4: So it'll be up to Freddie Freeman here in the eighth inning. Go ahead, run 90 feet away for the Dodgers, but two out and a 1-1 game. First pitch, Freeman scolds it into center field to give the Dodgers a lead. Jumps all over the first pitch from Wagaspek to score Teoscar Hernandez, and it's 2-1 LA.
0: Yeah, Freeman with that two-out knock wound up being your game winner in that eighth. Dodgers held on, beat the Tigers 2-1. Skubal post-game emotions, certainly part of it.
5: Yeah, I mean, I think I did cry. If you go watch the video, you know, there were definitely tears, and, you know, luckily enough, I was able to kind of make it to the tunnel before more happened, right? But yeah, it's tough. It's tough. You know, this is a place I've known my entire career since 2018. So, but yeah, it was special for sure. You know, with the last name Scoob, you don't know if they're booze or they're cheering for you. So I'm going to assume they were cheering for me. And that's all I really got to say about it.
0: That's a good way of looking at it. Meantime, Shohei Ohtani threw a bullpen session on Friday, about 20 pitches. He's 8-2 with a .179 ERA, 95 strikeouts and 85 2/3 frames. He has continued to start at DH despite not being on the mound, still batting .285 with 30 home runs, 80 knocked in. Now, I urge you to take a listen to the most recent Sources Tell Jeff Passan podcast. I get you might think he dotes over the two-time defending champs, perhaps too much, but he had a great guest on the show that details the Dodgers ownership and the problems they have recently encountered needing to come up with some $20 billion fast. His guest, financial fraud expert.

0: expert and whistleblower Tom Gober. He, by the way, sent alarms about Mark Walter when he bought the team in 2014. So it's a deep dive into the complex financial tracking and investigations. Dodgers not only circumvent the luxury tax, by the way, with the enormous deferrals they had led by the Ohtani contract, they don't pay, you'll listen to this, they don't pay fully into the competitive balance tax as well. And Walter had roughly half the money to buy the team in 2014. The rest came from insurance premiums, which policyholders have no idea of. Yeah, the Dodgers are scamming baseball. That's the long and short of it. You have to listen to this. We mentioned the Yankees in the win over the Red Sox. New York remained four games behind first place Tampa in the American League East.
1: Mullins swings and lifts one in the air towards deep right field. Tatis going back to the track. He can jump at the wall and gone. Home run just over the yellow line. A solo shot for Cedric Mullins. His 14th. And the Rays lead 9-4.
0: At 620 WDAE, Yandy Diaz, Cedric Mullins, each homer drove in two runs. Rays score five runs in the fourth inning on their way to a 9-4 win over the Padres. Shane McClanahan improved to 8-1 at home. They won for the fourth time in five games, became the first American League team to reach 80 wins.
2: And here's Harris, who has played it a run tonight with a double to left. He sends a drive to deep right field. That's got a chance to get out of here. Veen at the wall. He will see it fly away. Home run, Harris. It's 6-3 Atlanta.
0: Yeah, 680 the fan. Michael Harris drove in three runs, two hits, including that long ball. Ronald Acuna Jr., three hits, scored three runs. Braves beat the Rockies 6-4. That's their fifth straight win. They stayed one game back of L.A. for that second spot in the National League. Keep in mind, top two get NL buys from the wild card round. Chris Sale just threw an 11-strikeout shutout at the Dodgers to help Atlanta sweep L.A. Had this on the offseason in terms of Pirates ace Paul Skeens. He's been off this season, right? The ERA almost double what it was the last 2 years, but this was the Braves ace on the Pat McAfee show.
3: Paul's got one of the biggest lights on him of any baseball player and maybe even athlete in sports. You're talking about a grind of a season. You know, he's really in his second full season as a starting pitcher. You know, I remember my first full year as a starter in 2012, man, I you know, it was a grind to get to the end. And, you know, it's one of those things, it's weird how it's like, it's really, it's tough to do, but once you do it, it becomes a little bit easier to repeat. And I got to be honest, I laugh at the people that are worried about Paul Skeens, and I envy their unawareness to sport. just to be that, like, oh, this guy's done, you know, or whatever. He's, you know, never going to do, you know, whatever it is the talking heads are saying. But he's freaking Paul Skeens, man. Like, and let's not forget, 97, not that bad.
0: Yeah, sub-2 ERA previous 2 years. Again, the numbers have kind of ballooned a little. Great for other pitchers, not so much for him this season. Meantime, drama late for the Phillies.
1: 3-1 Angels. Base is loaded. Two down. Peralta's 1-1. Swing and a drive. Center field. Deep. Trout at the wall. It's gone! It's a grand slam! Edmundo Sosa with a pinch hit slam has given the Phillies a 5-3 lead.
0: How about that? Sports Radio 94 WIP pinch hitter Edmundo Sosa hits a grand slam with two outs in the ninth. The Phillies roar back at a 5-3 victory over the Angels. Stay five back of the Braves. To the NFL, and Sunday is cutdown day, as we mentioned, where teams need to get to the 53-man limit. Yeah, in Atlanta, the spotlight is on those signal callers.
4: Fry for the Falcons, very clean, led by Tua Tagovailoa. Brian Robinson, the deep back in the eye behind him. Wide receiver each way. First and 10 for Atlanta on their own 40, moving from right to left. Tua stands up and then gets back under center. Snaps the ball and dropped it. It's loose around the 42-yard line. Tua tried to dive on it, but it rolled away from him, and it looks like Miami's got it.
0: That's 92-9 the game. Tua led a touchdown drive, lost that fumble as well. Falcons beat his former team, the Dolphins, 17-12. He was 7 of 8, 95 yards, playing three series. Had this on his performance, and did he do enough to get the top job? And his coach, Kevin Stefanski.
5: Yeah, I thought Tua did a nice job operating. Obviously moved the football there for a couple drives. Plenty to clean up. Unavoidable center quarterback exchange, which we have to clean that up, and we will. But I thought by and large operated.
6: Well, I don't think that's something that I should worry about. That's not my job. That's Ian's job. That's Kev's job. That's Tommy's job. You know, my job is to go out there and, as I said, go out and put points on the board for our guys. And everything else is out of my control. So, you know, you got to put things into perspective, too.
0: In the meantime, former Falcons wide receiver Brian Finneran joined Freddie and Harry. He's with 680 The Fan. This on his take on the quarterback room in Atlanta.
7: They ain't got that dog in them that you want when you have a guy who wants to be your leader. The urgency to want to lead and be up front. And you don't have to be super vocal. And then to hear some of the sound bites coming from Michael Penix, I started to question that as well. So urgency, it has to be there, and you got to want it. You got to want to love this game and love it with all your heart, because it's too hard to go out there every single day through training camp. As easy as they've made it now, it's still hard to do. And you got to love it. You got to love the game. And if you don't, sometimes that shows through the way you play.
0: Yeah, Penix been battling injury, has not played this preseason. But if he's ultimately healthy, Harry Douglas.
8: I do believe if Michael Penix Jr. was fully healthy right now, that he would be the starting quarterback for the Atlanta Falcons. Because this is your job as a coach, is to put the guy out there on the football field that gives you the best chance to win football games. Mm-hmm. So when you talk about offensive football, not the guy that can just throw and hit the check down. Not the guy that can, you know, throw some intermediate passes. Well, if I have a guy in Drake London who I just paid a lot of doggone money to, if I have a guy in Kyle Pitts that I just gave a lot of money to and extended him, if I have a running back like Bijan Robinson who I just gave a massive deal to, I want the quarterback that has the best ability to get those three guys to football.
0: ESPN radio host Mark Zeno has an idea for the Falcons under center.
9: If you're keeping Penix and Tua, your third quarterback is supposed to be a developmental guy. That's the exact opposite of what Cooper Rush is. Why are you keeping a 10-year vet as the third quarterback on the roster? If your third quarterback has to play in a game, you're losing that game anyway. The point simply is that I don't see a real reason for them to keep Cooper Rush. And I don't know that Tua is comfortable with, or the Falcons are comfortable with Tua where he is. So here's a name to pay attention to. Dylan Gabriel.
10: Wow. All right.
9: Played for Kevin Stefanski in Cleveland.
10: Knows the system.
9: Another left-handed quarterback. Knows the system. Grew up in the system. He knows him well. Is there a world where Dylan Gabriel, if he gets cut by the Browns, which may be a realistic possibility, that he ends up in Atlanta come Sunday? It would not surprise me.
0: Or maybe he gets traded to Atlanta and they should keep Tua so they'd have three left-handed quarterbacks on that roster. We'll dig into the quarterback situation of Gabriel's current team, the Browns, later in the show. Coming up, more off the big league diamond, including baseball's best, expanding their division lead. And we spotlight year two in Chapel Hill for Bill Belichick on the eve of UNC season opener. That's next. This is SportsCenter All Night on ESPN Radio.
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0: Yeah, we're back on SportsCenter All Night with more from the big league diamond, like the major's best.
29: 2 balls and 2 strikes on Contreras. Here's the pitch. And a ground ball back up the middle into center field for a base hit. Bowers around third. He will score. It's an RBI single for Wild Bill. And the Brewers add some insurance here in the seventh. It's 4-1 Brewers.
0: That's William Contreras with the run scoring knock. What a season it's been for the Contreras brothers. 620 WTMJ. Logan Henderson gave up one hit over 7. Jake Bowers reached base 5 times, scored twice. Brewers beat the Rangers 6-1. Henderson, 9-2, has allowed 3 runs or less in each of his 19 career starts. The Brewers at 84-51, have the best record in the bigs, moved a season high 8 games ahead of the Cubs for the top spot in the NL Central.
30: Right-handed pitcher, right-handed hitter. The 1-2 again. And Stevenson swings and hammers it. High, deep, left center field, and gone! A 3-run blast for Tyler Stevenson. The Reds have played it 5-6.
0: Indeed they did. Reds Radio Network. Tyler Stevenson, a 3-run home run. Highlights, 5 runs, 6. Reds scored 9 unanswered runs in a 10-8 win over the Cubs. Sal Stewart also went deep. Keep in mind, Sal Stewart is a rookie. And he knocked in a pair and has 102 RBIs, which leads Major League Baseball.
30: The 1-2. And Varsho lifts this into right, and that's going to get down for a base hit. Alvarez scores around third. Paredes, he will score as well. Altuve goes to third. Varsho drives in 2 with a single, and the Astros lead it 2-1.
0: And Dalton Varsho, the 2-run single and a 3-run 6. Astros beat the Mets 3-1. Hunter Brown struck out 10, allowed 1 run over 6 2/3 for the win. Josh Hader struck out 2 in the ninth. 20th save in 20 chances. Houston has a 2-game lead on Texas atop the AL West.
30: 1-2. Springer drives it high and deep. Left field. Way out of here. A big George Springer home run against the Mariners in this building again. 5-1 the Blue Jays lead.
0: As Sportsnet 590, the fan George Springer was 4-for-4 with that long ball. Jays beat the Mariners 8-1. Dylan C struck out 8 in 6 innings. He now has 217 strikeouts to lead the American League.
30: The pitch. Swing and a fly ball to right.
1: way out of here. A home run for Colson Montgomery over the high wall. It's 4-0.
0: That's ESPN 1000. Colson Montgomery is 28th home run. The Central leading White Sox beat the Twins 7-4. Reliever Grant Taylor pitched 2 2/3 shutout frames for the win. White Sox, 60-win team last year, 3.5 up on Cleveland in the Central.
30: Here's the pitch. And it's in there. Called strike three. Michael Walker dropped in a curveball. Wizardry from Michael Walker to end his night. And what a night it was in Cleveland. 8 shutout innings, 10 strikeouts. Just the 4th double-digit strikeout game in his career and his first as a member of the Kansas City Royals.
0: That's 96.5. The Fan, Michael Wacha, 8 innings, 4 singles. He scattered in a 3-0 win over the Guardians. The Royals are sizzling hot of late. They've won 11 of 12. The rookie Carter Jensen hit a 2-run shot. Kobe Mayo, Christian Encarnacion, Strand each had 2-out RBI singles in the 10th. The O's beat the A's 4-3. Baltimore, this is what I talk about with the American League East. They pull within 2 games of Cleveland for the final AL wild card.
2: Breaks his bat. This is going to drop into right field, a base hit. Tawa scores. They're going to send McCann around third. He'll score as well. And it's a 2-run single for Vargas. He comes through in the clutch, and it's 8-5.
0: That's Arizona Sports 98.7 FM. El DeMargo Vargas, a 2-run knock in the 7th. Corbin Carroll, Timmy Tawa, each a home run and 3 knocked in. Diamondbacks 10-6 over the Giants. Arizona half game back of San Diego for that final wild card.
30: Here's the pitch.
2: House launches one. Left center field. Way. And then bounded out of sight.
0: As the Nationals radio network, Brady House, a Titanic blast. 3-run swat. Nats beat the Marlins 9-2. Jackson Kent, 7 innings. A 1-run ball. Picks up his first big league win. Speaking of, Quinn Matthews, 1 run over 5 2/3. His first win as the Cardinals beat the Pirates 4-1. College football, yeah, it's back. TCU UNC from Ireland in year 2 for Bill Belichick as North Carolina head coach. This is Mike Golic, host of the Golics here on ESPN Radio, on the future of Bill Belichick.
3: I think there's a couple of questions. If Bill doesn't make it through this year or is done at the end of this year, is his coaching career over? Now, he is 74.
9: Right.
3: So he's been doing this a long time. So from that standpoint, it wouldn't be shocking.
0: Perhaps this Jimbo Fisher on what he sees from UNC.
19: I think 2 things. I think look better just performing offense, defensively, and special teams, and 7 to 8 wins, which I think they can get. They were 3 plays away from winning 7 games last year, lost 3 games at the end. And that's where I think Bobby Petrino can make a big difference for them, because even when they played well defensively, they got better as the year went on. They tackled better in space. It became more physical to line of scrimmage. And they never scored enough points. So even when they played well defensively, a team was always in the game with them and get a couple plays at the end, they pulled them out. I think Bobby will help them stretch leads, score more points, allow their defense to be more diverse, go after the passer, play with some leads at times, and then I think they can win 7 to 8 games. But it is a very tough schedule. Their schedule's tough, but I think they can do that.
0: In the meantime, from the NHL, Cale Makar and the Colorado Avalanche agreed to a $163.2 million 8-year extension, making him the highest paid player in league history. The defenseman is the first $20 million a year player. His deal runs through the 2034-35 campaign. He had 20 goals, 59 assists last season, has twice won the Norris Trophy given to the league's top defenseman. Think about the money that flows in the NBA. This is the first time a player in the NHL is going to make $20 million a season. Coming up, we take you around the NFL for some Friday Night Lights Pro Style and dig into if Fernando Mendoza should start day one for the Raiders. That's next. This is ESPN Radio.
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5: With SRN News, I'm Ron Taylor. President Trump says his administration has entered a sweeping agreement with Venezuela that, if realized, could give the U.S. access to vast amounts of the South American country's untapped oil reserves at cost. Trump said in a social media post Friday that the agreement was negotiated by Secretary of State Marco Rubio, Defense Secretary Pete Hegseth, and Venezuela's acting president Delcy Rodriguez, the president calling it the biggest oil deal in world history. Rodriguez's government says the deal involves the development of 17 fields with a proven potential of 65 billion barrels. It says it could draw $100 billion in investment into Venezuela's oil industry. Rescuers on the Nepal-China border pulling out flood survivors while helicopters lift stranded people to safety. The neighboring countries raced Friday to respond to catastrophic flash floods that have killed nearly 600 people, leaving almost 2,500 missing. This is SRN News.
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24: Been the first $20 million a year player. Tarek Skubal looks good in his return to Detroit in a Dodgers uniform, and one run is enough for the Yankees to fend off the Red Sox in the first of four in the Bronx.
27: Back to a breaking ball, strike three called, he knew it. Didn't even protest, didn't hesitate walking out of the box. Strikeout number seven for Schlittler, one down here in the fifth, the 1-0 Yankee lead.
31: That's Cam Schlittler's 200th strikeout of the season, fourth youngest pitcher in Yankee history to court 200 strikeouts. Strikeouts in a season.
27: Impressive.
0: Yeah, he has pitched Cy Young caliber this year for the New York Yankees. Cam Schlittler struck out eight, including that 200th over five and two-thirds frames of two-hit ball. Paul Goldschmidt went deep. Cody Bellinger cut down a runner at the plate to end the seventh. The Yankees fend off the Red Sox 1-0. inning in the opener of this four-game set. The Boston Red Sox stranded 10 runners. New York moved three games ahead of them for that top wild card in the American League, which means home field for the entire series should they meet up again in the wild card round. This, Schlittler on the milestone 200.
10: I wouldn't say it was necessarily a goal. I think the goal, just based off the postseason last year, is obviously to win a championship, and that's a great accolade to get. Obviously, not many guys do it, so it's a great feeling, and there's a lot of ball up to play.
0: His skipper, Aaron Boone.
11: Yeah, just a testament to how good he's gotten and continued to improve, exponentially since we signed him, rifling through the minor leagues. And I just feel like over the last 2 years has just steadily gotten better and better. And now just has a really good grip on his arsenal and obviously pitching like one of the great pitchers in the league.
0: Hey, tune in today. We got game two of the series. Yankees Red Sox presented by Progressive Insurance. 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
12: Third down and 8 from the Washington 10-yard line. Belt high snap. Pignano with a pocket. Throws a rifle over the middle. It's caught by Lester. Touchdown, Ravens.
0: WBAL AM 1090. Yeah, the former UConn QB, Joe Fagano, he had a touchdown pass. He's played well the entire preseason. Might he make the Ravens roster as one of their quarterbacks? They wrapped up their preseason with a 41-3 rout of the Commanders. Baltimore finished with a 26-7 edge on first downs. Meantime, though, not all good. Ravens kicker Tyler Loop, he made field goals of 51 and 24 yards, but missed from 51 and 58, had this postgame.
13: Honestly, this week, I feel like it's probably some of the best I've hit in practice. Work on some stuff, and some have started to click, but it's my job to transfer that to the game. I know the expectations is make kicks, and the expectations I have for myself are higher than anyone else is going to have, and tonight, not good enough. All we talk about is be the best when your best is needed, and I have to do that. So, all I can do now is get back to work, keep working harder, make kicks. Frankly, as simple as that.
0: He hit on 5 of 8 during the preseason. His coach, Jesse Minter.
14: You want to see makes in games, and so it's something we'll continue to look at. We'll continue to look at, what the best situation is there. He has had a good camp overall, but again, it comes down to making the kicks and the pressure situations in the game. So that's something I think that we'll always be looking at to make sure that we're doing what's best for the team.
12: 2:15 to play second quarter, 10-6 New Orleans. Rattler in the shotgun from the Dallas 8, takes the snap, keeps it to the right side, 10. Spencer Rattler for the end zone, Spencer Rattler! Takes it in for the touchdown, waiting for the official signal as he crossed the pylon. And Spencer Rattler keeps it and scores the touchdown. Yes, he gets inside the pylon. There will be no virtual review on that one.
0: And the backup quarterback's getting in work for New Orleans. Spencer Rattler and an 8-yard keeper. Zach Wilson led a drive late that led to Daniel Carlson's 53-yard field goal with 1:55 to go as the Saints beat the Cowboys 27-24. Sam Howell threw 2 fourth-quarter touchdown passes for the Dallas Cowboys. And meantime, in the Giants' 23-6 preseason, a win over the Jets, OBJ, Odell Beckham Jr., 3 grabs, 53 yards. Has he done enough to make the team, John Harbaugh?
15: Yeah, I mean, I don't want to say exactly who's making it right now and not, what the considerations are, and things can happen. So, but I think I would answer the question yes. I mean, I think he has done enough to make an NFL roster for sure. He's played well, and he's gotten better as his camp's gone along. He deserves credit for that. He's done a really good job with it.
0: Not an NFL roster, the Giants roster. OBJ, and what it would mean to be a Giant again.
16: Everything. Seeing my son at the game, yelling, just looking at me. And he told one of his friends, he's like, yeah, people always want to take a picture with my dad. He must be the best, and it just made me laugh because I'm like, I just want to show him. I want to lead the way. I want to be a good example for him, a good man. I've grown so much. It would mean everything to me if I made it.
12: Milrow from the shotgun, right in the backfield. 4-man rush. Milrow looks, throws, touchdown, Seahawks! Nick Vanette all by himself in the left flat.
0: And J. Jalen Milroe, 16 of 26, 223 in that touchdown. Seattle Sports 7:10 a.m. But Jason Myers missed a 52-yard field goal as time expired. Chiefs Seahawks a 9-9 tie. The veteran Josh Johnson threw for 156. Evan McPherson a 56-yarder, one of his three field goals as the Bengals get a 30-13 win over the Eagles. Though Andy Dalton threw a touchdown pass against his former team, the Bengals. Meantime, Kyle McCord looking good for Green Bay.
1: In the shotgun is McCord. He takes the snap, has time, throws left side, got his man making the catch, flipping a defender, reaching, end zone, touchdown! Touchdown, Green Bay Packers! Keyshawn Johnson! They beat Elijah Culp, and the Packers have the lead, 41-38.
0: That's 95.7 Big FM. Kyle McCord, four scoring strikes, two to Johnson in the last 3.5 minutes. Packers rallied, beat the Cardinals in a high-scoring affair, 42-38. Tampa in there, 19-0, lost to Jacksonville. Jalen Daniels, as he tries to get a backup job, sacked three times, lost a snap, hit on 8 of 15 for 57 yards through three quarters. So not exactly what he was looking for. And the rookie Miles Davis ran for a touchdown and 34 yards overall. Panthers beat the Texans 16-13. The Browns, what's the situation under center in Cleveland? Deshaun Watson will be the starter when the season gets underway. Is CBS analyst J.J. Watt on the Pat McAfee Show.
2: Yeah, I would say I'm not surprised. It kind of seems like this is the way they have been going all offseason in training camp. And I would say in terms of if things are close at all in a competition, and we all know if things are close when you're paying somebody $230 million fully guaranteed, that's the person that you're going to want to give every single opportunity to hopefully somehow, some way make you right on that contract that many people question and say is one of the worst in history. It's tough. They haven't been able to find their quarterback there for a very, very long time. And there's no question they've been going through it up in Cleveland for a long time. They have a really, really good fan base. And for them, you want to see them be successful. If this is the way that they feel is best, we'll see.
0: I'll tell you who I like. Their fourth stringer, Talen Green. You watch him play? That guy probably has the most talent of them all. Meantime, will Fernando Mendoza start to begin the season under center for the Raiders? His coach, Clint Kubiak.
3: Yeah, I mean, he needs another three preseason games. You know, all those rookies do. And now that the season's starting, you know, that, you know, the practice reps get smaller, and that's just life. But us as coaches, we got to get him ready to play, keep developing him.
0: ESPN NFL analyst Kevin Clark on First Take on when he should start.
9: As soon as humanly possible. Preseason is a liar. Now, what's funny is Fernando Mendoza did his little spin move last night like he did in the national championship game. He got a couple yards, but he wasn't bouncing off guys like he was in Miami Gardens, Florida a couple months ago. It is a different sport, and clocking the speed of the game is what preseason is all about. Preseason stat lines, notoriously liars. They don't tell you what you're trying to do. Clint Kubiak talked about that interception that we're seeing right here. He said it was a drop pass. In the NFL, that is a drop pass. He's testing his limits. And I was looking at the preseason performance of some of the top quarterbacks in football. Josh Allen, NFL.com, called his first preseason a D grade. Matthew Stafford, one touchdown, four interceptions, had a pick six in his first ever preseason game. This is what development is. I think you only get better at NFL football by playing NFL football. And the only way I think that he's going to learn how to play football is by being in there by October at the very latest, guys.
0: Yeah, he says right now, right? Not so fast, says Freddie Coleman, David Dennis Jr., and Kimberly Martin.
17: I would expect to see him this season. If he doesn't play, Kirk Cousins balled out. That's crazy. Okay. That's the only thing that would keep him on the bench. I don't see for 17 games Kirk Cousins having this like electric season. If I'm wrong, forgive me in advance, Kirk. But I think at some point we're going to see Fernando. And when he does, y'all got to relax. Like, he's going to mess up.
18: Not supposed to be good. You knew what you were getting when you were getting Mendoza. It was a project. That's why you bring in Kirk Cousins in the situation. Tom Brady, given a lot of credit for being the guy who could sort of architect this whole situation, and it makes a ton of sense. There should be no world in which Fernando Mendoza starts this season. I was looking at the schedule. I was like, if the end of the season, if you run into like a team that's playing their reserves in week 17, maybe that, because they do play the Chiefs at the end of the season, play Tennessee towards the end. But after this, I'm like, just don't play him at all.
19: Now, the Raiders turn to be a better football team than we can imagine. We're not going to see Fernando Mendoza 2027. If they are what we think they're going to be, a little bit more improved, but definitely not a team to reckon with in the AFC West, then right about November, right about early December, we're going to put our guy out there. This way he can learn with not a lot of pressure on him. Putting him out there before he's ready, that is just quarterback malpractice, as you like to say.
0: He's got to get some run this year. No ifs, ands, or buts about it. He's got to play. I don't know what David Dennis Jr. is talking about. He's got to play this season. He's the first pick in the draft. He's got to play this season. Here's a guy that played big time Friday.
4: McLaughlin to the right of Ellinger in the shotgun. A pair of receivers on each side of the formation. Second and 10 from the Vikings 20. Minnesota four-man rush. Quick throw in the middle. Caught by Jaleel. Jaleel foot race inside the 10, inside the 5, into the end zone with a Denver touchdown.
0: That's 850 KOA. Sam Ellinger has shined. Three touchdown performance. The Broncos 34-6 win over the Vikings. Minnesota did not play their starting quarterback Kyler Murray, nor backup J.J. McCarthy, who sat out with a minor ankle injury. Does McCarthy get the backup job in Minnesota, Harry Douglas?
5: I would want my backup, as crazy as this sound, to be Carson Wentz. Because, Freddie, even though he hasn't been the Carson Wentz that we haven't seen in a very, very long time, early on in his career when he was the MVP candidate, he has been there and done it. You don't have time to be playing. You remember the game Guess Who?
19: Oh, yeah.
5: You don't have time to be playing Guess Who with J.J. McCarthy. Let me guess if he's going to be able to get this ball to Justin Jefferson.
0: And Courtney Cronin on if there's a market for McCarthy, should they consider a trade?
6: There's a reason that the Vikings won't be moving him by Sunday, and it's because he has no value. Yeah. Let's be very honest about this. As a 10th overall pick, if you're moving someone like that, you're expecting a significant return for that player. What has he done in 3 years in Minnesota to give any team the idea of giving up significant draft capital for a player who doesn't have the value that you'd get the return on? It doesn't make any sense.
0: All right. I don't know. I think a team or two might consider taking a flyer on him, right? Let's turn our attention to college football. Pete Thamel, what is going on with college sports right now? ESPN College Football Insider on the subject of player eligibility. It's a saga that changes by the day.
7: This story is going to take us for a wild ride. In my more than two decades covering college football, I've never quite seen anything like this. You have a stare down between the most powerful conference in college athletics, or certainly one of them in the SEC, and one of their flagship schools in LSU. The TRO involves a couple dozen athletes, but really the focus this week, especially going into the LSU-Clemson game where game day will be, is going to be on Xavien Harris and Daquan Wright. They are transfers from Ole Miss to LSU. And in the mind of the SEC and rules they passed in reiterated this week, there's two reasons they shouldn't play. One, they left and went to play professional and now they're coming back, and they'd also be considered intra-conference transfers because they, like Lane Kiffin, have gone from Ole Miss to LSU. But right now, as we sit here today, the judge's ruling within the last hour said these players should be eligible to play college football. The SEC declined comment to us today, but really their actions this week speak louder than any statement could. They sat there and they voted 15-0, the presidents, with one abstaining, to say, look, we need to uphold these rules, and there are going to be significant punishments, half a season coach suspension, big fines, revoking of voting rights, and Greg Sankey's autonomy for any additional punishments. So just the fact that they gathered, did that, says really where the SEC stands on this. They are not going to stand down, at least according to the rhetoric they released this week. And clearly, when you have the governor making statements and you have a state court ruling in Louisiana, they don't appear like they're going to stand down either. So right now, we've got a showdown.
0: It's a mess. It's a mess. And Baton Rouge these days, all sports across the board, is like the wild, wild west. Let's focus on some teams. Which teams are going to be the cream of the crop in college football? Eric McClain, ACC network analyst, he has an idea about one Canes of Miami.
8: I think these guys are better than anybody in the country. I think the Miami Hurricanes are going to win the national championship. They have so much talent back from a year ago. Malachi Toney, I believe the best player in all of college football. He's getting an upgrade at the quarterback position with Darian Mensah, a guy that is going to look for him early and often, look for Tony to be very much involved with this offense. And look, I know a lot of people want to say, but the line of scrimmage on defense, look at Reuben Bain dominating, going to be the rookie defensive player of the year there. But all they do is replace those guys with five stars. They've got two in the wings, and they bring in an all SEC caliber guy in Damon Wilson on the other edge spot. This defensive line with two first rounders potentially at defensive tackle is going to be better better than it was a year ago.
0: They just fell short a year ago of that national title. How about an individual player that has the most pressure on him heading in to this season, Jordan Reed?
20: I don't think there's anybody with more pressure on them this season than Arch Manning, Steve Sarkisian, and Texas. They have no excuse not to win a national title this year, in my opinion. They revamped the offensive line. They bought in two impressive running backs in Relique Brown and Hollywood Smothers. And, oh, yeah, you bring in Cam Coleman from Auburn as well. So Arch Manning has everything that he needs to succeed. Now he has to go out there and do it. He ranked 117th in underneath accuracy last year. So the underneath accuracy has to improve. The mechanics have to improve. And he also just has to go out there and do it. If he goes out there and does it, I believe he's going to be the number one overall pick.
0: No excuse to not win a national title. Wow, that's some pressure right there. Coming up, the Knights top play, some defense from the Bronx. And the Knight in the W is the Fever offense flows. That's next. This is SportsCenter All Night on ESPN Radio.
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0: Yeah, we're back on SportsCenter All Night with the night's top play about a big-time throw in the Bronx to preserve a Yankees lead and ultimately win.
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2: Surveys, comes to the plate, pitch, swing on, fly ball, straight away, shallow, left field. Here's Bellinger coming in. Here's the throw. They got a chance. There it is. He got him. Cody Bellinger does it again.
0: That's Dave Sims, WFAN. That's Cody Bellinger with that gun as he got him at the plate. And the Yankees 1-0 over the Red Sox. So that tells you how big that play was. Night in the W about Indiana offense.
3: Clark fires and hits. And she's over 30. It's her sixth career, 30-10 game. Now twice more than the rest of the history of the league combined. We are truly witnessing something special, something that has not happened by any other player in the history of this sport. Oh, and just have three on for good measure.
0: As heard on Ion, Caitlin Clark and Kelsey Mitchell each scored 34. Fever got past the Sun 111-91. The pair scored 30-plus for the fourth game this season, extending their WNBA single-season record for a duo. Mitchell notched her 24th straight 20-point game in the Fever's final game before the three-week break for the FIBA Women's World Cup. How about that? The season's winding down. The playoffs about to begin, but they're going to have the FIBA World Cup for 3 weeks before they come and play the playoffs. The Fever got a help from the Fire.
4: Winterburn resets. 9 on the shot clock. Corner. Okonkwo. 3. Wow. Portland on fire. You can't trade 3s if you want to cut into a lead.
0: Yeah, Portland beat Atlanta 101-83, ending the Dream's 4-game winning streak. Angel Reese, 16 points, 16 boards. They, though, fell to 5th place in the standings, a half game back of Indiana. Reese avoided a 1-game suspension when the WNBA rescinded her 8th technical foul from Friday night.
4: Evans with a hesitation. Angel Wilson trying to clean it up, and an and-one steal. Tell you about it.
0: Asia Wilson, 27 points, 8 rebounds. Aces beat the tempo 93-73. They maintain their 1-game lead for 3rd place in the WNBA playoff race ahead of Indiana.
4: The rebound tipped there by Brink into the hands of Ogumike.
2: Here's Burrell.
4: Down the paint. The layup off the window. 15 now for Burrell.
0: Indeed, Ray Burrell. All the calls from Ion, by the way, scored 12 or 15 in the fourth quarter. Sparks beat the Mystics 88-82. So the Mystics are only a half game up for 6th in the East. Meantime, Ryan Gerard, Victor Hovland tied for the lead going into the weekend at the season-ending tour championship. Gerard made an 80-foot birdie. 6 other were inside 6 feet. His round of 65. Hovland shot a 66 to join him at 10 under par. Todd Golden's 3rd raise in as many years will make him the 2nd highest paid basketball coach in the SEC. He signed a 1-year extension earlier this month that increased the total value of his deal to $49.5 million and averages $8.25 million annually. Keeps him under contract through the 2031-32 campaign. I mentioned cut down day is coming Sunday in the NFL. Mike Golic Jr., host of the Golics here on ESPN Radio on trade candidates league-wide.
9: This from Benjamin Albright, who covers the Broncos, said you could see multiple quarterbacks on the move in the next few weeks, some of whom we've talked about already today. Dylan Gabriel, who just balled out in the final preseason game. J.J. McCarthy, who lost out on the starting job with the Vikings. Anthony Richardson, who was in a similar situation with the Colts last year. And Tua Tagovailoa, as it seems like we're getting a lot of smoke around the potential fire. That Michael Penix Jr., who has barely been cleared for contact in Atlanta camp, hasn't played in the preseason, may still be able to win the starting job. That seems like that could be the strongest indictment against employing Tua Tagovailoa going forward that there is.
0: Yeah, we'll see how that plays out with Tua. If he even is in Atlanta, let alone being the starting quarterback when the season gets underway. But trades in the NFL, that's great. It's great. It's like getting like baseball now with these deals. Coming up, Red Sox Yankees from the Bronx, runs hard to come by, and Tarik Skubal back in Detroit in a Dodger uniform. That's next. This is ESPN Radio.
5: Hey, this is Rich Eisen coming up on Monday. 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We'll talk about what it all means for the upcoming season as we preview the Denver 2026 campaign. 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
36: Coming up on SportsCenter All Night. Baseball's oldest rivalry is renewed in the Bronx.
16: This pitch swung on, deep drive, left field. Just looking is Durant. Goodbye. Home run for Paul Goldschmidt in a 1-0 New York lead.
36: NFL players hit the field for their final taste of preseason action.
17: Tua stands up and then gets back under center. Snaps the ball, dropped it. It's loose around the 42-yard line. Tua tried to dive on it, but it rolled away from him, and it looks like Miami's got it.
36: Long time no see, old friend.
18: A little welcome back video on the scoreboard as he walked in from the bullpen. 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
0: The NFL preseason winds down with cut down day looming and a longtime Tigers ace returns in Dodger blue. Welcome to SportsCenter All Night on ESPN Radio and the ESPN app. We are brought to you by Progressive Insurance, and we lead off the show on that diamond. The American League East has every team in that division still alive for playoff spots. The division led by Tampa, while longtime rivals, the Red Sox and Yankees, met in the Bronx. First of four, which could go a long way to finding home field should these two again meet up in the wild card. One run is all it took.
20: Bustander kicks and deals. His pet swung on. Deep drive, left field. Just looking is Duran. Goodbye. Home run for Paul Goldschmidt. No one nothing. New York lead. Goldie with home run number 17. RBI number 45. Hey now.
0: As heard on WFAN, that accounted for the offense. This kept the runs off the board on the other side.
2: Blackburn surveys, comes to the plate. His pitch swung on, fly ball. Straight away, shallow left field. Here's Bellinger coming in. Here's the throw. They got a chance. There it is.

0: excellent. And to hold the line there, you know, two outs into the sixth, and then the bullpen comes in and does their thing with some really good, obviously some big defensive plays behind them. Goldie, I think that's tied with Johnny Bench. So that was cool. And a no doubter, he stepped on that ball. And then Belly, you know, with one of the defensive plays of the year there. So, yeah, I mean, great win, 1-0. You know, wish had a couple opportunities there where I wish we could have pushed the lead a little bit more. But that being said, we're used to playing in these games, and there's some comfort in that.
1: Yeah, the Red Sox stranded 10 runners. New York moving 3 games ahead of Boston in the race for the top American League wild card and home field advantage throughout a potential best of 3 playoff series between these two rivals. Schlittler on if the Yankees could still win the division.
2: Yeah, I mean, I think the division's wide open. You know, Tampa's got a couple games on us. Boston's right behind us. You know, I think we separate ourselves from Boston this weekend. You know, puts ourselves in a good spot. And then we got a really big series against Tampa, you know, down the road. So it's wide open. I think we had a good opportunity last year. You know, obviously ends in a tie there, and that's frustrating. We got to make sure we put ourselves in a position where that doesn't happen again.
1: Hey, tune into baseball action today as the Yankees and Red Sox do it again from the Bronx, presented by Progressive Insurance. Coverage begins at 6:30 Eastern right here on ESPN Radio and the ESPN app. The Yankees will get Max Fried off the injured list and on the mound today. He'll start one of the games of the doubleheader against Boston, again without having to do so with any time in the minors on rehab, something Bellinger says could ultimately be the same for Aaron Judge. He spoke with our Madison Shipman and Mike Cousins.
3: With what we got now, I mean, with some the technology and everything, sometimes it's just unnecessary. So I think it's, you know, up to each individual and kind of assume what they want, what they need. And, you know, I played 2 games there and it was good, but, you know, nothing crazy.
1: Yeah, as Belly said, he only played 2 games in the minors before coming back. A full interview in the pregame tomorrow night at 6:30 Eastern. Tarek Skubal, welcome back to Detroit with a mixed bag from the fans, now pitching for the Dodgers, who are vying for a 3rd straight World Series in the opener of 3 in the Motor City. The 2-time Cy Young winner again showed Comerica fans why he has that hardware.
4: His payoff pitch is strike 3, changeup at the knees, and Tarek Skubal strikes out the side in the 3rd inning. 6 K's in 3 scoreless innings back in Comerica Park. We go to the 4th, waiting on a run.
1: That's AM 570 LA Sports. 6 innings, 83 pitches, a run on 4 hits, 7 strikeouts, but they were tied at 1 in the 8th. Freddie Freeman stepped up.
4: So it'll be up to Freddie Freeman here in the 8th inning. Go ahead, run 90 feet away for the Dodgers, but 2 out and a 1-1 game. First pitch, Freeman scolds it into center field to give the Dodgers a lead. Jumps all over the first pitch from Wagaspek to score Teoscar Hernandez, and it's 2-1 LA.
1: Yeah, Freeman with that 2-out knock wound up being your game winner in that 8th. Dodgers held on, beat the Tigers 2-1. Skubal post-game emotions, certainly part of it.
5: Yeah, I mean, I think I did cry if you go watch the video. You know, there were definitely tears, and, you know, luckily enough, I was able to kind of make it to the tunnel before more happened, right? But, yeah, it's tough. It's tough. You know, this is the place I've known my entire career since 2018, so, but, yeah, it was special for sure. You know, with the last name Scoob, you don't know if they're booze or they're cheering for you, so I'm going to assume they were cheering for me, and that's all I really got to say about it.
1: That's a good way of looking at it. Meantime, Shohei Ohtani threw a bullpen session on Friday, about 20 pitches. He's 8-2 with a .179 ERA, 95 strikeouts and 85 and 2/3 frames. He has continued to start at DH despite not being on the mound, still batting .285 with 30 home runs, 80 knocked in. Now, I urge you to take a listen to the most recent Sources Tell Jeff Passan podcast. I get you might think he dotes over the 2-time defending champs, perhaps too much, but he had a great guest on the show that details the Dodgers ownership and the problems they have recently encountered needing to come up with some $20 billion fast. His guest, financial fraud expert and whistleblower Tom Gober, he, by the way, sent alarms about Mark Walter when he bought the team in 2014. So it's a deep dive into the complex financial tracking and investigations. Dodgers not only circumvent the luxury tax, by the way, with the enormous deferrals they had led by the Ohtani contract. They don't pay, you'll listen to this, they don't pay fully into the competitive balance tax as well. And Walter had roughly half the money to buy the team in 2014. The rest came from insurance premiums, which policyholders have no idea of. Yeah, the Dodgers are scamming baseball. That's the long and short of it. You

0: have to listen to this. We mentioned the Yankees in the win over the Red Sox. New York remained four games behind first place Tampa in the American League East.
1: Mullen swings and lifts one in the air towards deep right field. Tatis going back to the track. He can jump at the wall and gone. Home run just over the yellow line. A solo shot for Cedric Mullins, his 14th, and the Rays lead 9-4.
0: At 620 WDAE, Yandy Diaz, Cedric Mullins, each homer drove in two runs. Rays score five runs in the fourth inning on their way to a 9-4 win over the Padres. Shane McClanahan improved to 8-1 at home. They won for the fourth time in five games and became the first American League team to reach 80 wins.
2: Here's Harris, who has played it a run tonight with a double to left. He sends a drive to deep right field. That's got a chance to get out of here. Veen at the wall. He will see it fly away. Home run, Harris. It's 6-3 Atlanta.
0: Yeah, 680, the fan. Michael Harris drove in three runs, two hits, including that long ball. Ronald Acuna Jr., three hits, scored three runs. Braves beat the Rockies 6-4. That's their fifth straight win. They stayed one game back of L.A. for that second spot in the National League. Keep in mind, top two get NL buys from the wild card round. Chris Sale just threw an 11-strikeout shutout at the Dodgers to help Atlanta sweep L.A. Had this on the offseason in terms of Pirates ace Paul Skeens. He's been off this season, right? The ERA almost double what it was the last 2 years, but this was the Braves ace on the Pat McAfee show.
3: Paul's got one of the biggest lights on him of any baseball player, and maybe even athlete in sports. You're talking about a grind of a season. You know, he's really in his second full season as a starting pitcher. You know, I remember my first full year as a starter in 2012, man, I you know, it was a grind to get to the end. And you know, it's one of those things, it's weird how it's like, it's tough to do, but once you do it, it becomes a little bit easier to repeat. And I got to be honest, I laugh at the people that are worried about Paul Skeens, and I envy their unawareness to sports. just to be that, like, oh, this guy's done, you know, or whatever. He's, you know, never going to do, you know, whatever it is the talking heads are saying. But he's freaking Paul Skeens, man. Like, and let's not forget, 97, not that bad.
0: Yeah, sub-2 ERA previous 2 years. Again, the numbers have kind of ballooned a little. Great for other pitchers, not so much for him this season. Meantime, drama late for the Phillies.
4: 3-1 Angels. Base is loaded. Two down. Peralta's 1-1. Swing and a drive. Center field. Deep. Trout at the wall. It's gone! It's a grand slam! Edmundo Sosa with a pinch hit slam has given the Phillies a 5-3 lead.
0: How about that? Sports Radio 94 WIP pinch hitter Edmundo Sosa hits a grand slam with two outs in the ninth. The Phillies roar back at a 5-3 victory over the Angels. Stay five back of the Braves. To the NFL, and Sunday is cut down day, as we mentioned, where teams need to get to the 53-man limit. Yeah, in Atlanta, the spotlight is on those signal callers.
5: Fry for the Falcons, very clean, lit by Tua Tagovailoa. Brian Robinson, the deep back in the eye behind him. Wide receiver each way. First and 10 for Atlanta on their own 40, moving from right to left. Tua stands up and then gets back under center. Snaps the ball and dropped it. It's loose around the 42-yard line. Tua tried to dive on it, but it rolled away from him, and it looks like Miami's got it.
0: That's 92-9 the game. Tua led a touchdown drive, lost that fumble as well. Falcons beat his former team, the Dolphins, 17-12. He was 7 of 8, 95 yards, playing three series. Had this on his performance, and did he do enough to get the top job? And his coach, Kevin Stefanski.
6: Yeah, I thought Tua did a nice job operating. Obviously moved the football there for a couple drives. Plenty to clean up. You know, unavoidable center quarterback exchange, which we have to clean that up. And we will. But I thought by and large operated.
7: Well, I don't think that's something that I should worry about. That's not my job. That's Ian's job. That's Kev's job. That's Tommy's job. You know, my job is to go out there and, as I said, go out and put points on the board for our guys. And everything else is out of my control. So, you know, you got to put things into perspective, too.
0: In the meantime, former Falcons wide receiver Brian Finneran joined Freddie and Harry. He's with 680 The Fan. This on his take on the quarterback room in Atlanta.
8: They ain't got that dog in them that you want when you have a guy who wants to be your leader. The urgency to want to lead and be up front. And you don't have to be super vocal. And then to hear some of the sound bites coming from Michael Penix, I started to question that as well. So urgency, it has to be there, and you got to want it. You got to want to love this game and love it with all your heart, because it's too hard to go out there every single day through training camp. As easy as they've made it now, it's still hard to do, and you got to love it. You got to love the game, and if you don't, sometimes that shows through the way you play.
0: Yeah, Penix been battling injury, has not played this preseason, but if he's ultimately healthy, Harry Douglas.
9: I do believe if Michael Penix Jr. was fully healthy right now, that he would be the starting quarterback for the Atlanta Falcons. Because this is your job as a coach, is to put the guy out there on the football field that gives you the best chance to win football games. Mm-hmm. So when you talk about offensive football, not the guy that can just throw and hit the check down, not the guy that can, you know, throw some intermediate passes. Well, if I have a guy in Drake London who I just paid a lot of doggone money to, if I have a guy in Kyle Pitts that I just gave a lot of money to and extended him, if I have a running back like Bijan Robinson who I just gave a massive deal to, I want the quarterback that has the best ability to get those three guys to football.
0: ESPN radio host Mark Zeno has an idea for the Falcons under center.
10: If you're keeping Penix and Tua, your third quarterback's supposed to be a developmental guy. That's the exact opposite of what Cooper Rush is. Why are you keeping a 10-year vet as the third quarterback on the roster? If your third quarterback has to play in a game, you're losing that game anyway. The point simply is that I don't see a real reason for them to keep Cooper Rush. And I don't know that Tua is comfortable with, or the Falcons are comfortable with Tua where he is. So here's a name to pay attention to. Dylan Gabriel.
11: Wow. All right.
10: Played for Kevin Stefanski in Cleveland.
11: Knows the system.
10: Another left-handed quarterback. Knows the system. Grew up in the system. He knows him well. Is there a world where Dylan Gabriel, if he gets cut by the Browns, which may be a realistic possibility, that he ends up in Atlanta come Sunday? It would not surprise me.
0: Or maybe he gets traded to Atlanta and they should keep Tua so they'd have three left-handed quarterbacks on that roster. We'll dig into the quarterback situation of Gabriel's current team, the Browns, later in the show. Coming up, more off the big league diamond, including baseball's best, expanding their division lead. And we spotlight year two in Chapel Hill for Bill Belichick on the eve of UNC season opener. That's next. This is SportsCenter All Night on ESPN Radio.
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0: Yeah, we're back on SportsCenter All Night with more from the big league diamond, like the major's best.
30: Two balls and two strikes on Contreras. Here's the pitch. And a ground ball back up the middle into center field for a base hit. Bowers around third. He will score. It's an RBI single for Wild Bill. And the Brewers add some insurance here in the seventh. It's 4-1 Brewers.
0: That's William Contreras with the run scoring knock. What a season it's been for the Contreras brothers. 620 WTMJ. Logan Henderson gave up one hit over seven. Jake Bowers reached base five times, scored twice. Brewers beat the Rangers 6-1. Henderson, 9-2, has allowed three runs or less in each of his 19 career starts. The Brewers at 84-51, have the best record in the bigs, moved a season high 8 games ahead of the Cubs for the top spot in the NL Central.
31: Right-handed pitcher, right-handed hitter. The 1-2 again. And Stevenson swings and hammers it. High, deep, left center field, and gone! A three-run blast for Tyler Stevenson. The Reds have played it 5-6.
0: Indeed they did. Reds Radio Network. Tyler Stevenson, a three-run home run. Highlights, 5 runs, 6. Reds scored 9 unanswered runs in a 10-8 win over the Cubs. Sal Stewart also went deep. Keep in mind, Sal Stewart is a rookie, and he knocked in a pair and has 102 RBIs, which leads Major League Baseball.
31: The 1-2. And Varsho lifts this into right, and that's going to get down for a base hit. Alvarez scores. Around third, Paredes. He will score as well. Altuve goes to third. Varsho drives in two with a single, and the Astros lead it 2-1.
0: And Dalton Varsho, the 2-run single and a 3-run 6. Astros beat the Mets 3-1. Hunter Brown struck out 10, allowed 1 run over 6 2/3 for the win. Josh Hader struck out 2 in the ninth. 20th save in 20 chances. Houston has a 2-game lead on Texas atop the AL West.
31: 1-2. Springer drives it high and deep. Left field. Way out of here. A big George Springer home run against the Mariners in this building again. 5-1. Blue Jays lead.
0: As Sportsnet 590, the fan, George Springer was 4-for-4 with that long ball. Jays beat the Mariners 8-1. Dylan C struck out 8 in 6 innings. He now has 217 strikeouts to lead the American League.
31: The pitch. Swing and a fly ball to right. Way out of here. A home run for Colson Montgomery over the high wall. It's 4-0.
0: That's ESPN 1000. Colson Montgomery is 28th home run. The Central leading White Sox beat the Twins 7-4. Reliever Grant Taylor pitched 2 2/3 shutout frames for the win. White Sox, 60-win team last year, 3.5 up on Cleveland in the Central.
31: Here's the pitch. And it's in there, called strike three. Michael Wacha dropped in a curveball. Wizardry from Michael Wacha to end his night. And what a night it was in Cleveland.
1: strikeout game in his career and his first as a member of the Kansas City Royals.
0: That's 96.5. The Fan, Michael Wacha, 8 innings, 4 singles. He scattered in a 3-0 win over the Guardians. The Royals are sizzling hot of late. They've won 11 of 12. The rookie Carter Jensen hit a 2-run shot. Kobe Mayo, Christian Encarnacion, Strand each had 2-out RBI singles in the 10th. The O's beat the A's 4-3. Baltimore, this is what I talk about with the American League East. They pull within 2 games of Cleveland for the final AL wild card.
10: Breaks his bat. This is going to drop into right field, a base hit. Tawa scores. They're going to send McCann around third. He'll score as well. And it's a 2-run single for Vargas. He comes through in the clutch, and it's 8-5.
0: That's Arizona Sports 98.7 FM. El DeMargo Vargas, a 2-run knock in the 7th. Corbin Carroll, Timmy Tawa, each a home run and 3 knocked in. Diamondbacks 10-6 over the Giants. Arizona half game back of San Diego for that final wild card.
31: Here's the pitch.
10: House launches one. Left center field. Way, way back. And it is long, long gone. Out of sight. It clears section 101 for a 3-run homer and a 5-1 Nationals lead. That hit the walkway to the red seats and then bounded out of sight.
0: As the Nationals radio network, Brady House, a Titanic blast. 3-run swat. Nats beat the Marlins 9-2. Jackson Kent, 7 innings. A 1-run ball. Picks up his first big league win. Speaking of, Quinn Matthews, 1 run over 5 2/3. His first win as the Cardinals beat the Pirates 4-1. College football, yeah, it's back. TCU UNC from Ireland in year 2 for Bill Belichick as North Carolina head coach. This is Mike Golic, host of the Golics here on ESPN Radio, on the future of Bill Belichick.
2: I think there's a couple of questions. If Bill doesn't make it through this year or is done at the end of this year, is his coaching career over? Now, he is 74.
10: Right.
2: So he's been doing this a long time. So from that standpoint, it wouldn't be shocking.
0: Perhaps this Jimbo Fisher on what he sees from UNC.
3: Well, I think two things. I think look better just performing offense, defensively, and special teams, and 7-8 wins, which I think they can get. They were 3 plays away from winning 7 games last year, lost 3 games at the end. And that's where I think Bobby Petrino can make a big difference for them, because even when they played well defensively, they got better as the year went on. They tackled better in space. It became more physical to line of scrimmage. And they never scored enough points. So even when they played well defensively, a team was always in the game with them and get a couple plays at the end, they pulled them out. I think Bobby will help them stretch leads, score more points, allow their defense to be more diverse, go after the passer, play with some leads at times, and then I think they can win 7-8 games. But it is a very tough schedule. Their schedule's tough, but I think they can do that.
0: In the meantime, from the NHL, Cale Makar and the Colorado Avalanche agreed to a $163.2 million 8-year extension, making him the highest paid player in league history. The defenseman is the first $20 million a year player. His deal runs through the 2034-35 campaign. He had 20 goals, 59 assists last season, has twice won the Norris Trophy given to the league's top defenseman. Think about the money that flows in the NBA. This is the first time a player in the NHL is going to make $20 million a season. Coming up, we take you around the NFL for some Friday Night Lights Pro Style and dig into if Fernando Mendoza should start day one for the Raiders. That's next. This is ESPN Radio.
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5: With SRN News, I'm Ron Taylor. Poor weather hampered aerial rescue operations in Nepal as the search for thousands of missing people in areas devastated by catastrophic flash floods along the border with China entered its fourth day. Rescue workers and military personnel have been working around the clock since Wednesday's disaster that killed more than 600 people, leaving 3,000 missing. Some survivors have been pulled from the mud while crews continue searching several locations for those that are still missing. Federal Reserve Chair Kevin Warsh says inflation is still too high and suggested the central bank may have to raise interest rates in the coming months to bring it down, a clearer signal than he has sent before about his economic outlook in his first high-profile speech at the Fed's annual conference in Jackson Hole. President Trump says his administration has entered a sweeping agreement with Venezuela that could access vast amounts of the South American country's untapped oil. This is SRN News.
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8: Today, PVA is fighting for accessible air travel for our nation's disabled veterans and all people with disabilities. Did you know buses and trains are accessible, but airplanes aren't? 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
0: NHL history. The Avs defense been the first $20 million a year player. Tarek Skubal looks good in his return to Detroit in a Dodgers uniform, and one run is enough for the Yankees to fend off the Red Sox in the first of four in the Bronx.
9: Back to a breaking ball, strike three called, he knew it. Didn't even protest, didn't hesitate walking out of the box. Strikeout number seven for Schlittler. One down here in the fifth, the 1-0 Yankee lead.
20: That's Cam Schlittler's 200th strikeout of the season. Fourth youngest pitcher in Yankee history to court 200 strikeouts in a season.
9: Impressive.
0: Yeah, he has pitched Cy Young caliber this year for the New York Yankees. Cam Schlittler struck out 8, including that 200th over 5 2/3 frames of two-hit ball. Paul Goldschmidt went deep. Cody Bellinger cut down a runner at the plate to end the seventh. The Yankees fend off the Red Sox 1-0 in the opener of this four-game set. The Boston Red Sox stranded 10 runners. New York moved 3 games ahead of them for that top wild card in the American League, which means home field for the entire series should they meet up again in the wild card round. This Schlittler on the milestone 200.
21: I wouldn't say it was necessarily a goal. I think the goal, just based off the postseason last year, is obviously to win a championship, and that's a great accolade to get. Obviously, not many guys do it, so it's a great feeling, and there's a lot of ball left to play.
0: His skipper, Aaron Boone.
23: Yeah, just a testament to how good he's gotten and continued to improve, exponentially since we signed him, rifling through the minor leagues. And I just feel like over the last 2 years has just steadily gotten better and better. And now just has a really good grip on his arsenal and obviously pitching like one of the great pitchers in the league.
0: Hey, tune in today. We got game 2 of the series. 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
11: from the Washington 10-yard line. Beltai snap. Pinata with a pocket. Throws a rifle over the middle. It's caught by Lester. Touchdown, Ravens.
0: That's WBAL AM 1090. Yeah, the former UConn QB, Joe Ganano, he had a touchdown pass. He's played well the entire preseason. Might he make the Ravens roster as one of their quarterbacks? They wrapped up their preseason with a 41-3 rout of the Commanders. Baltimore finished with a 26-7 edge on first downs. Meantime, though, Ravens, not all good. Ravens kicker Tyler Loop, he made field goals of 51 to 24 yards, but missed from 51 and 58, had this postgame.
12: Honestly, this week, I feel like it's probably some of the best I've hit in practice. Work on some stuff, and some has started to click. But it's my job to transfer that to the game. I know the expectations is make kicks, and the expectations I have for myself are higher than anyone else is going to have. And tonight, not good enough. You know, all we talk about is be the best when your best is needed, and I have to do that. So, all I can do now is get back to work, keep working harder, make kicks. Yeah, it's frankly as simple as that.
0: He hit on 5 of 8 during the preseason. His coach, Jesse Minter.
13: You want to see makes in games, and so it's something we'll continue to look at. We'll continue to look at, what the best situation is there. He has had a good camp overall, but again, it comes down to making the kicks and the pressure situations in the game. So that's something I think that we'll always be looking at to make sure that we're doing what's best for the team.
11: 2:15 to play second quarter, 10-6 New Orleans. Rattler in the shotgun from the Dallas 8, takes the snap, keeps it to the right side, 10, Spencer Rattler for the end zone, Spencer Rattler takes it in for the touchdown, waiting for the official signal as he crossed the pylon, and Spencer Rattler keeps it and scores the touchdown. Yes, he gets inside the pylon. There will be no virtual review on that one.
0: And the backup quarterback's getting in work for New Orleans. Spencer Rattler and an 8-yard keeper. Zach Wilson led a drive late that led to Daniel Carlson's 53-yard field goal with 1:55 to go as the Saints beat the Cowboys 27-24. Sam Howell threw 2 fourth-quarter touchdown passes for the Dallas Cowboys. And meantime, in the Giants' 23-6 preseason, a win over the Jets, OBJ, Odell Beckham Jr., 3 grabs, 53 yards. Has he done enough to make the team, John Harbaugh?
14: Yeah, I mean, I don't want to say exactly who's making it right now and not, what the considerations are, and things can happen. So, but I think I would answer the question yes. I mean, I think he has done enough to make an NFL roster for sure. He's played well, and he's gotten better as his camp's gone along. He deserves credit for that. He's done a really good job with it.
0: Not an NFL roster, the Giants roster. OBJ on what it would mean to be a Giant again.
15: Everything. Seeing my son at the game, yelling, just looking at me. And he told one of his friends, like, yeah, people always want to take a picture with my dad. He must be the best, you know. And it just made me laugh because I'm like, I just want to show him. I want to lead the way. I want to be a good example for him, a good man. I've grown so much. It would mean everything to me if I made it.
11: Milroe from the shotgun, right in the backfield. 4-man rush. Milroe looks, throws, touchdown, Seahawks! Nick Vanette all by himself in the left flat.
0: And Jalen Milroe, 16 of 26, 223 in that touchdown. Seattle Sports 7, 10 a.m. But Jason Myers missed a 52-yard field goal as time expired. Chiefs Seahawks, a 9-9 tie. The veteran Josh Johnson threw for 156. Evan McPherson, a 56-yarder, one of his 3 field goals as the Bengals get a 30-13 win over the Eagles. Though Andy Dalton threw a touchdown pass against his former team, the Bengals. Meantime, Kyle McCord looking good for Green Bay.
31: In the shotgun is McCord. He takes the snap. Has time. Throws left side. Got his man making the catch. Flipping a defender. Reaching. End zone. Touchdown! Touchdown, Green Bay Packers! Keyshawn Johnson! They beat Elijah Culp. And the Packers have the lead 41-38.
0: That's 95.7 Big FM. Kyle McCord, 4 scoring strikes, 2 to Johnson in the last 3.5 minutes. Packers rallied, beat the Cardinals in a high-scoring affair, 42-38. Tampa in there, 19-0, lost to Jacksonville. Jalen Daniels, as he tries to get a backup job, sacked 3 times, lost a snap, hit on 8 of 15 for 57 yards through 3 quarters. So not exactly what he was looking for. And the rookie Miles Davis ran for a touchdown and 34 yards overall. Panthers beat the Texans 16-13. The Browns, what's the situation under center in Cleveland? Deshaun Watson will be the starter when the season gets underway. Is CBS analyst J.J. Watt on the Pat McAfee show?
1: Yeah, I would say I'm not surprised. It kind of seems like this is the way they have been going all offseason and training camp. And I would say in terms of if things are close at all in a competition, and we all know if things are close when you're paying somebody $230 million fully guaranteed, that's the person that you're going to want to give every single opportunity to hopefully somehow, some way make you right on that contract that many people question and say is one of the worst in history. It's tough. They haven't been able to find their quarterback there for a very, very long time. And there's no question they've been going through it up in Cleveland for a long time. They have a really, really good fan base. And for them, you want to see them be successful. If this is the way that they feel is best, we'll see.
0: I'll tell you who I like. Their fourth stringer, Talen Green. You watch him play? That guy probably has the most talent of them all. Meantime, will Fernando Mendoza start to begin the season under center for the Raiders? His coach, Clint Kubiak.
16: Yeah, I mean, he needs another three preseason games. You know, all those rookies do. And now that the season's starting, you know, that, you know, the practice reps get smaller, and that's just life. But us as coaches, we got to get him ready to play, keep developing him.
0: ESPN NFL analyst Kevin Clark on First Take on when he should start.
17: As soon as humanly possible. Preseason is a liar. Now, what's funny is Fernando Mendoza, his little spin move last night, like he did in the national championship game, he got a couple yards, but he wasn't bouncing off guys like he was in Miami Gardens, Florida a couple months ago. It is a different sport, and clocking the speed of the game is what preseason is all about. Preseason stat lines, notoriously liars. They don't tell you what you're trying to do. Clint Kubiak talked about that interception that we're seeing right here. He said it was a drop pass. In the NFL, that is a drop pass. He's testing his limits. And I was looking at the preseason performance of some of the top quarterbacks in football. Josh Allen, NFL.com, called his first preseason a D grade. Matthew Stafford, one touchdown, four interceptions, had a pick six in his first ever preseason game. This is what development is. I think you only get better at NFL football by playing NFL football. And the only way I think that he's going to learn how to play football is by being in there by October at the very latest, guys.
0: Yeah, he says right now, right? Not so fast, says Freddie Coleman, David Dennis Jr., and Kimberly Martin.
19: I would expect to see him this season. If he doesn't play, Kirk Cousins balled out? That's crazy. Okay. That's the only thing that would keep him on the bench. I don't see for 17 games Kirk Cousins having this like electric season. If I'm wrong, forgive me in advance, Kirk. But I think at some point we're going to see Fernando. And when he does, y'all got to relax. Like, he's going to mess up.
22: Not supposed to be good. You knew what you were getting when you were getting Mendoza. It was a project. That's why you bring in Kirk Cousins in the situation. Tom Brady, given a lot of credit for being the guy who could sort of architect this whole situation, and it makes a ton of sense. There should be no world in which Fernando Mendoza starts this season. I was looking at the schedule. I was like, if the end of the season, if you run into like a team that's playing their reserves in week 17, maybe that because they do play the Chiefs at the end of the season, play Tennessee towards the end. But after this, I'm like, just don't play him at all.
24: Now, the Raiders turn to be a better football team than we can imagine. We're not going to see Fernando Mendoza 2027. If they are what we think they're going to be, a little bit more improved, but definitely not a team to reckon with in AFC West, then right about November, right about early December, we're going to put our guy out there. This way he can learn with not a lot of pressure on him. Putting him out there before he's ready, that is just quarterback malpractice, as you like to say.
0: He's got to get some run this year. No ifs, ands, or buts about it. He's got to play. I don't know what David Dennis Jr. is talking about. He's got to play this season. He's the first pick in the draft. He's got to play this season. Here's a guy that played big time Friday.
25: McLaughlin to the right of Ellinger in the shotgun. A pair of receivers on each side of the formation. Second and 10 from the Vikings 20. Minnesota four-man rush. Quick throw over the middle. Caught by Jaleel. Jaleel foot race inside the 10, inside the 5, into the end zone with a Denver touchdown.
0: That's 850 KOA. Sam Ellinger is shine. Three touchdown performance. The Broncos 34-6 win over the Vikings. Minnesota did not play their starting quarterback Kyler Murray, nor backup J.J. McCarthy, who sat out with a minor ankle injury. Does McCarthy get the backup job in Minnesota, Harry Douglas?
26: I would want my backup, as crazy as this sounds, okay, to be Carson Wentz. Because, Freddie, even though he hasn't been the Carson Wentz that we haven't seen in a very, very long time, early on in his career when he was the MVP candidate, yeah, he has been there and done it. You don't have time to be playing. You remember the game Guess Who?
24: Oh, yeah.
26: You don't have time to be playing Guess Who with J.J. McCarthy. Let me guess if he's going to be able to get this ball to Justin Jefferson.
0: Courtney Cronin on if there's a market for McCarthy, should they consider a trade?
2: There's a reason that the Vikings won't be moving him by Sunday, and it's because he has no value. Yeah. Let's be very honest about this. As a 10th overall pick, if you're moving someone like that, you're expecting a significant return for that player. What has he done in 3 years in Minnesota to give any team the idea of giving up significant draft capital for a player who doesn't have the value that you'd get the return on? It doesn't make any sense.
0: All right. I don't know. I think a team or two might consider taking a flyer on him, right? Let's turn our attention to college football. Pete Thamel, what is going on with college sports right now? ESPN College Football Insider on the subject of player eligibility. It's a saga that changes by the day.
3: This story is going to take us for a wild ride. In my more than two decades covering college football, I've never quite seen anything like this. You have a stare down between the most powerful conference in college athletics, or certainly one of them in the SEC, and one of their flagship schools in LSU. The TRO involves a couple dozen athletes, but really the focus this week, especially going into the LSU-Clemson game where game day will be, is going to be on Xavien Harris and Daquan Wright. They are transfers from Ole Miss to LSU. And in the mind of the SEC and rules they passed in reiterated this week, there's two reasons they shouldn't play. One, they left and went to play professional and now they're coming back, and they'd also be considered intra-conference transfers because they, like Lane Kiffin, have gone from Ole Miss to LSU. But right now, as we sit here today, the judge's ruling within the last hour said these players should be eligible to play college football. The SEC declined comment to us today, but really their actions this week speak louder than any statement could. They sat there and they voted 15-0, the presidents, with one abstaining, to say, look, we need to uphold these rules, and there are going to be significant punishments, half a season coach suspension, big fines, revoking of voting rights, and Greg Sankey's autonomy for any additional punishments. So just the fact that they gathered, did that, says really where the SEC stands on this. They are not going to stand down, at least according to the rhetoric they released this week. And clearly, when you have the governor making statements and you have a state court ruling in Louisiana, they don't appear like they're going to stand down either. So right now, we've got a showdown.
0: It's a mess. It's a mess. And Baton Rouge these days, all sports across the board is like the wild, wild west. Let's focus on some teams. Which teams are going to be the cream of the crop in college football? Eric McClain, ACC network analyst, he has an idea about one Canes of Miami.
4: I think these guys are better than anybody in the country. I think the Miami Hurricanes are going to win the national championship. They have so much talent back from a year ago. Malachi Toney, I believe the best player in all of college football. He's getting an upgrade at the quarterback position with Darian Mensah, a guy that is going to look for him early and often, look for Tony to be very much involved with this offense. And look, I know a lot of people want to say, but the line of scrimmage on defense, look at Reuben Bain dominating, going to be the rookie defensive player of the year there. But all they do is replace those guys with five stars. They've got two in the wings, and they bring in an all-SEC caliber guy in Damon Wilson on the other edge spot. This defensive line with two first-rounders potentially at defensive tackle is going to be better than it was a year ago.
0: They just fell short a year ago of that national title. How about an individual player that has the most pressure on him heading in to this season, Jordan Reed?
5: I don't think there's anybody with more pressure on them this season than Arch Manning, Steve Sarkisian, and Texas. They have no excuse not to win a national title this year, in my opinion. They revamped the offensive line. They bought in two impressive running backs in Relique Brown and Hollywood Smothers. And oh yeah, you bring in Cam Coleman from Auburn as well. So Arch Manning has everything that he needs to succeed. Now he has to go out there and do it. He ranked 117th in underneath accuracy last year. So the underneath accuracy has to improve. The mechanics have to improve. And he also just has to go out there and do it. If he goes out there and does it, I believe he's going to be the number one overall pick.
0: No excuse to not win a national title. Wow, that's some pressure right there. Coming up, the Knights top play, some defense from the Bronx. And the Knight in the W is the Fever offense flows. That's next. This is SportsCenter All Night on ESPN Radio.
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32: Surveys, comes to the plate, pitch, swing on, fly ball, straight away, shallow, left field. Here's Bellinger coming in. Here's the throw. They got a chance. There it is. He got him. Cody Bellinger does it again.
0: That's Dave Sims, WFAN. That's Cody Bellinger with that gun as he got him at the plate. And the Yankees 1-0 over the Red Sox. So that tells you how big that play was. Night in the W about Indiana offense.
33: Clark fires and hits. And she's over 30. It's her sixth career, 30-10 game. Now twice more than the rest of the history of the league combined.
34: We are truly witnessing something special, something that has not happened by any other player in the history of this sport.
33: Oh, and just have three on for good measure.
0: As heard on Ion, Caitlin Clark and Kelsey Mitchell each scored 34. Fever got past the Sun 111-91. The pair scored 30-plus for the fourth game this season, extending their WNBA single-season record for a duo. Mitchell notched their 24th straight 20-point game in the Fever's final game before the three-week break for the FIBA Women's World Cup. How about that? The season's winding down. The playoffs about to begin, but they're going to have the FIBA World Cup for 3 weeks before they come and play the playoffs. The Fever got a help from the Fire.
1: Winterburn resets. 9 on the shot clock. Corner. Okonkwo. 3. Wow. Portland on fire. You can't trade 3s if you want to cut into a lead.
0: Yeah, Portland beat Atlanta 101-83, ending the Dream's 4-game winning streak. Angel Reese, 16 points, 16 boards. They, though, fell to 5th place in the standings, a half game back of Indiana. Reese avoided a 1-game suspension when the WNBA rescinded her 8th technical foul from Friday night.
1: Evans with a hesitation. Angel Wilson trying to clean it up, and an and-one steal. Tell you about it.
0: Asia Wilson, 27 points, 8 rebounds. Aces beat the tempo 93-73. They maintain their 1-game lead for 3rd place in the WNBA playoff race ahead of Indiana.
1: The rebound tipped there by Brink into the hands of Ogumike. Here's Burrell. Down the paint. The layup off the window. 15 now for Burrell. 13 here in this quarter.
0: Indeed, Ray Burrell. All the calls from Ion, by the way, scored 12 or 15 in the fourth quarter. Sparks beat the Mystics 88-82. So the Mystics are only a half game up for 6th in the East. Meantime, Ryan Gerard, Victor Hovland tied for the lead going into the weekend at the season-ending tour championship. Gerard made an 80-foot birdie. 6 other were inside 6 feet. His round of 65. Hovland shot a 66 to join him at 10 under par. Todd Golden's 3rd raise in as many years will make him the 2nd highest paid basketball coach in the SEC. He signed a 1-year extension earlier this month that increased the total value of his deal to $49.5 million and averages $8.25 million annually. Keeps him under contract through the 2031-32 campaign. I mentioned cut down day is coming Sunday in the NFL. Mike Golic Jr., host of the Golics here on ESPN Radio, on trade candidates league-wide.
2: This from Benjamin Albright, who covers the Broncos, said you could see multiple quarterbacks on the move in the next few weeks, some of whom we've talked about already today. Dylan Gabriel, who just balled out in the final preseason game. J.J. McCarthy, who lost out on the starting job with the Vikings. Anthony Richardson, who was in a similar situation with the Colts last year. And Tua Tagovailoa, as it seems like we're getting a lot of smoke around the potential fire. That Michael Penix Jr., who has barely been cleared for contact in Atlanta camp, hasn't played in the preseason, may still be able to win the starting job. That seems like that could be the strongest indictment against employing Tua Tagovailoa going forward that there is.
0: Yeah, we'll see how that plays out with Tua. If he even is in Atlanta, let alone being the starting quarterback when the season gets underway. But trades in the NFL, that's great. It's great. It's like getting like baseball now with these deals. Yanks beat the Red Sox 1-0. Again, those two again tonight. ESPN Radio, our coverage comes at 6:30 Eastern. Thanks for staying up all night. For producer Jake Boson and technical director Steve Risser, I'm Jim Basquiat. The best of ESPN Radio is next.
3: Hey, this is Rich Eisen coming up on Monday. 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
1: Couple days away from the initial 53-man rosters being set in the NFL. We had preseason games yesterday. We have them all throughout the next couple of days. And then week one is on the horizon. But before we get to week one, before we find out who are going to be some of the quarterbacks that are remaining in these quarterback battles, one currently allegedly, sort of, taking place out in Las Vegas. We saw a little bit more of it last night. The Raiders played the 49ers in their preseason finale. They lose 18-12. Real great football score there. And we saw Fernando Mendoza not start the game, but have an up and down performance in his third preseason game. It was Kirk Cousins who got the start last night, Kimberly, and then it was Fernando Mendoza. Bumpy game on his first drive. He throws another interception like he did last week. He was 7-14, 57 yards and an interception. The Raiders scored 3 points on those five drives that we saw from Fernando Mendoza. We've seen the body of work throughout the preseason. Clint Kubiak has seen the body of work throughout the preseason. But if you ask the Raiders head coach, there's no reason just yet to name a starter. He said, I still don't think we need to name anybody. We have a lot to talk about at a lot of positions. So we want to watch the film and talk about everything as a staff. Kimberly, why is this man dragging this out further?
2: Just call it. Call it. Call it already. Listen, I completely agree. We all were in agreement. Fernando Mendoza, first pick in the draft. Okay. This, to me, this decision to take Fernando Mendoza or any quarterback in your top 10, first round, whatever, is about a 10-year decision. This is not just about the 2026 season. He needs time to get adjusted. I am of the belief that rookies, no matter how high they're drafted, should sit. That's what I believe. I know I'm in the minority. I'm sure David Dennis will jump on me and say that's like you get better by playing. I understand a lot of former players believe that. But you have Kirk Cousins there for a reason. Start the vet who has seen it all. Let the kid watch from the sidelines. Take those mental reps and then put him in. At some point, if Kirk Cousins falters, you've got the franchise guy right behind him to go. There's no need to bring the alarm as far as, Fernando Mendoza. What's wrong with him? Why is he struggling? Why is he throwing interceptions? He's a rookie. He's supposed to throw interceptions. And even in practice, I've heard KOC, Kevin O'Connell, the Vikings head coach,

0: one hard and fast rule about what to do with the quarterback when they're coming into the league. I think it's a case-by-case basis. And in this case, I think that Mendoza should absolutely sit. You should probably put his preseason performance in the fart corner because it was not good.
1: And okay, enough.
0: What?
1: There's a fine jar.
2: We said we were leaving this in Thursday.
1: Can we come
2: to an agreement, guys? No more.
0: I didn't get to say fart corner at all this week. I just want to say it one time.
1: The word is toot. That's what we're doing, guys. Toot. Thank you. Continue.
0: Oh, the toot table? We should have put him at the toot table.
3: The toot triangle is what
0: we landed on.
2: That's actually kind of a cute name.
0: There you go. We'll put him in the toot triangle.
3: So we just needed to rebrand, that's all.
0: Yeah, we'll put his preseason performance in the toot triangle. There we go. Just put it there because it was not good. But it's not like Kimberly said, it's not supposed to be good. The guy, you knew what you were getting when you were getting Mendoza. It was a project. That's why you bring in Kirk Cousins in the situation. Tom Brady is given a lot of credit for being the guy who could sort of architect this whole situation, and it makes a ton of sense. There should be no world in which Fernando Mendoza starts this season. I was looking at the schedule. I was like, if the end of the season, if you run into like a team that's playing their reserves in week 17, maybe that, because they do play the Chiefs at the end of the season, play Tennessee towards the end. But after this, I'm like, just don't play him at all. You play him maybe next season, maybe halfway through next season. Oh, but this is a thing where you slow roll.
2: Well, I like that you called him a project, because oftentimes the perception when somebody is the Heisman Trophy winner, is drafted number one overall, that they're ready to take the reins of whatever offense that they walk into. And most times those quarterbacks are going to bad teams. We saw it with Cam Ward last year. We saw it with Caleb Williams 2 years before that. Very similar situations where they walk into teams that were not good, and then the first year, not good. So the Raiders are trying to do the opposite of that. After a preseason performance from Fernando Mendoza in 3 games, saw him go 15-19 for 143 yards and 2 interceptions. Plenty to work on, plenty to take away from the preseason. Here's what Clint Kubiak, his head coach, had to say about his development going forward.
4: Yeah, I mean, he needs another 3 preseason games. You know, all those rookies do. And now that the season's starting, you know, that, you know, the practice reps get smaller, and that's just life. But us as coaches, we got to get him ready to play, keep developing him.
2: Well, fortunately for all of us, there are no more preseason games. So I know that Clint Kubiak wants to see Fernando Mendoza get some more reps. That's going to have to come in practice, Kimberly, and it's going to have to come behind the scenes. Now, they will see so much more than what we see in the preseason. Practices are open at this time of the year. But once things get closed, once they get into game plan mode week to week, they're going to have to evaluate this in a different manner, because they're going to be trying to get Kirk Cousins ready for week one and then onward until whenever they want to make the switch. And for Fernando Mendoza, given what you saw in the preseason, and I know that we're all in agreement, he should sit for as long as possible. What would tell you that he's ready? What would you need to see in order to know this guy's actually ready at this moment to make the switch with Kirk Cousins, whenever that is, week 10, week 12, week 17?
1: What do you need to see? I get, for me, it is just, again, a level of comfort when you're out there on the field. Obviously, he's going to be in practice, right? So you want to make sure that he knows exactly where he's supposed to go with the ball. Like his feet, and like he doesn't have happy feet, that he's not rushing into throws, that he's not, when he's under duress, he's not thinking, he's not, I don't know, overthinking and complicating a situation, right? That said, that's also going to happen. I think whenever I'm on ESPN programming, I feel like whether it's First Take or Get Up or Unsportsmanlike, I feel as a national football reporter, I try to bring a level of common sense and voice of reason to everything. So I feel like and I think reporters are guilty of this and fans are guilty of this, the overreaction to every missed throw, errant throw, or touchdown. I think there's an overreaction to a lot of these things. And when people want to see a finished product right away, I think that makes people think, well, I don't know, do the Raiders mess up? Should they have not have? What are we doing? And I think it's okay. Like, he's going to, you want to give him time to sit and watch. But as soon as he gets out there, whenever that is, whether that's the end of this, I would expect to see him, David, this season?

0: If he doesn't play, that if somebody told me today, we will not see Fernando Mendoza on the field in 2026, 2027, I would say, wow, Kirk Cousins balled out? That's crazy. Okay. That's the only thing that would keep him on the bench. I don't see for 17 games Kirk Cousins having this like electric season. If I'm wrong, forgive me in advance, Kirk. But I think at some point we're going to see Fernando. And when he does, like, y'all got to relax. Like, in Vegas and elsewhere, like, relax. Like, he's going to mess up. And that is okay. It's just when he messes up, if he throws a pick six on the first drive or an interception, does he bounce back? And, you know, goes for the check down or makes good plays on the next drive. Like, you want to see him learning from his mistakes and not making the same mistakes over again, David.
1: Yeah, I just don't see this dude starting at all this season. Because, I mean, there takes a level of discipline to have a quarterback like this that needs work. And you need to help build confidence and skills and all that stuff. And Kubiak, if you want more preseason games, good luck. I mean, like, the good thing is you get to play him next year in the preseason and then see what you got then. Like, that, I would take it even a step further. Kirk Cousins even went down with an injury at some point in this season, I would still play the third string quarterback over Mendoza. I just think that, and this is not an indictment of him, this is just the process. The process is, guys like him, you need to watch the games. And we've seen how many quarterbacks that, I mean, Mendoza is a mentally tough guy, it seems, a guy who does seem to bounce back. But how many quarterbacks' whole careers get derailed because they get thrown out there too early, cough, cough, Anthony Richardson, and they, you know, their whole career takes a totally different turn because they're not ready and their confidence gets shot, their mechanics don't get developed in the right way. When you have a guy like Mendoza and a team like the Raiders, who are not really primed to win anything this season, but they have enough of a roster where they can make some noise in the next couple of years, I don't roll this dude out on the field to start in any meaningful way for at least this season, sometime maybe in the next season. And I wouldn't even be mad if you put him in year three.
0: Can I just ask, Courtney, David, you said guys like him. What do you mean in terms of Mendoza? Like, guys like him, what do you...
1: Well, so guys like guys who are not... surefire, you like, he's not Jaden Daniels, he's not Cam Newton, he's not these guys who you look at and you say, week one, this dude is ready to play professional football.
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18: College football season is starting, and I was wanting, you know, most people on most shows pick who will be the best team in each conference. But that's not what I wanted to do with you, Myron, because everybody knows. You look at the SEC, okay, who's going to be the best? Georgia, Texas,
19: yeah.
18: Pick your team. My question is, I'm going to go through the big four conferences, and you and I are going to pick which teams will be the worst.
19: Okay.
18: We'll go back and forth. We're basically looking for the bottom four in each conference, whose fan base is headed for a miserable season. Are you ready to go?
19: I'm ready.
18: Let's start with the SEC. I'll let you go first, Myron. Who is going to be the worst team in the SEC this year that people should all bet against?
19: You know, what's interesting is that I don't know that the SEC has terrible teams compared to the terrible teams of other leagues.
18: I agree.
19: You know what I mean? Like, Arkansas, like you have an SEC teams that are going to be bad in the SEC. But put them in another league, they probably wouldn't look like that.
18: The 16th place team in the SEC, what place do they come in the ACC?
19: Oh, they're middle of the pack, probably. I mean, they're not last. I think they're in the middle of the pack.
18: I think they're like eighth.
19: Yeah, that sounds about right. They could be eighth.
18: I think they would be like eighth or seventh or something like that. But who do you have as the worst team?
19: I got Arkansas.
18: Arkansas.
19: Right now. They just named their starting quarterback, K.J. Jackson, but I think it's going to be a difficult road for Arkansas, which is just one of those teams, at least in football, they had some momentum a couple of years ago, and they just weren't able to sustain it. And now you're walking into a league that just it doesn't have a bad team, and I think that's why they're going to end up in a tough spot.
18: I think the hard thing for Arkansas is their schedule's always going to be brutal,
19: yep.
18: Right? They have, along with probably Kentucky, they're the one SEC team where the fan base kind of prefers basketball,
19: mm-hmm.
18: even though they do like football at Arkansas, but they haven't been good in a long, long
19: yep.
18: time. I actually would not have picked them first, but I would have picked them second. So I think that's – I'm going to take Mississippi State. You know, they got hot, I think, 2 years ago. And had a decent season. Jeff Lebby is their head coach. The problem they have is they don't have nearly the money mm-hmm. of any of these other schools. They are in a state where the best players get recruited by LSU and now Ole Miss, who's become a power in their conference. And generally speaking, they just don't have the talent. There's a massive talent gap, I think, between Mississippi State and really everybody else in the conference. I think they probably have the least talent of any team in the conference. So I will say, for me, Mississippi State will be the worst. Who's your second pick in the SEC?
19: That would have been Mississippi State for me. I mean, for the same reasons.
18: But I mean, we're going back and forth. So now you have to go and pick another.
19: I don't know. We're picking like every single team. I thought it was just the worst team.
18: We're
19: just doing the worst team. Are we doing an order or are we doing from the bottom up?
18: No, what are we doing? I mean, you picked the worst.
19: I just did.
18: All right. Now I picked the next worst. Now you.
19: I thought you were picking your worst. I thought you were saying that Mississippi State.
18: No,
19: you think
18: it's
19: is going to be
18: a draft. Does he not understand the rules?
19: You didn't say
18: games.
19: That. You
18: it's
19: said we're just going to pick the worst teams. So I just have the worst teams picked, but we're going to pick the whole SEC.
18: No, we're just going to do two each. You have Arkansas. Goodness. I picked Mississippi State.
19: That.
18: Now who are you picking?
19: Give me Kentucky.
18: Oh.
19: I'll put Kentucky in there. New coach.
18: What a jerk.
19: Schedule.
18: Look at the schedule. Kentucky.
19: Look at the schedule. I mean,
18: have you not heard of Kenny Minchie, the quarterback from Notre Dame that came?
19: I think Kentucky is a great example of what I said at first.
18: Okay.
19: You can be a good team or a growing team in a league like this. It just won't matter because you legitimately, there's not one easy league game.
18: True.
19: On Kentucky's schedule. Like, legitimately. There's not like one game where you say, okay, that's easy. So yeah. It's not to me about Kentucky. Or even a new coach, it's about, I don't think you can be a team on the rise or regrouping, whatever you want to call it, against that schedule.
18: Yeah, I mean, look, I don't like that you picked Kentucky, but it's not a crazy pick. I understand. I will go with my next one. I'm going to take Auburn because Auburn's a name. Right. You hear Auburn, you think they're good. But they've been one of the four worst teams in the SEC, Myron, for like the last five seasons.
19: Yeah.
18: Nobody realizes it because it's Auburn. But if you were to go the last 5 years and look at the teams that have been the worst, Auburn might be the only team, Myron, that's been there all 5 years.
19: Yes.
18: They've been bad for five consecutive years. And I think with you, I think they're going to be bad again. The only other contender would be maybe Vandy or Missouri. But yep. I actually am going to go with Auburn there.
19: Auburn is a great example of the teams that suffered most with the new rules.
18: You are exactly right about that.
19: Because you had a chance if you were Auburn. Okay, maybe you're not going to get the best quarterback in the SEC. Maybe not even number two or number three. But you were going to land one of those five-star guys that you could develop and build around. You were always going to get a couple of running backs. Remember when they always had like 3,000-yard backs? Like that was just what Auburn did. You were going to get a bunch of defensive guys who were going to be future pros. And now all those guys are going to the highest bidder around the country. And a team like Auburn just doesn't have that built-in pipeline that existed before the rules changed.
18: I totally agree. Auburn probably as much as any program in the country. And they've also suffered from poor hires their last two or three times hiring head coaches. But they've probably suffered as a power program as much as any team in the country. Let's go to the Big Ten. There are 20 teams in the Big Ten.
19: There's a lot of teams.
18: I'll go first. I'm going to say the worst team, give me Rutgers. A lot of people, if pressed, would not remember Rutgers is in the Big Ten. And they've been in the Big Ten for a decade. I think they've won a combination of three football games in 10 years. They get absolutely destroyed at every opportunity, and no one cares. There's probably no team that is less Big Ten worthy than Rutgers. So give me Rutgers as my first Big Ten pick. What about you?
19: What I appreciate about Rutgers is they know what you just said is real, and they don't talk a lot about it. Like, Rutgers doesn't say, what about us? They just collect the checks.
18: Yes.
19: And they stay out of the way.
18: I can tell you, no one's calling 888-SAY-ESPN and saying, put some respect on Rutgers' name.
19: Rutgers just wants to be at the party. They just want to be at the events. They know. And they cast a check. So I respect how
18: Rutgers
19: they approach this.
18: Rutgers is the kid who joined the fraternity and was fine being the academic chair.
19: Exactly. They know. Listen, Rutgers knows they got that diversity scholarship. So what? You're there with everybody else. Don't let that diminish what you have achieved. Just get on in the room.
18: And get
19: be
18: out.
19: Be quiet. Take it.
18: That's
19: your
18: exactly
19: check.
18: Right.
19: I'm going to go on Purdue. Every all time right. I see an update on Purdue, it's like the offensive linemen have been really feisty. Like
18: spirited.
19: Everything I read is like Purdue has 19 players who are going to shock you. You know, it's one of the few teams.
18: That's true.
19: But like everyone is about to surprise you. I'm not buying it.
18: I literally looked. The last headline from the Purdue On3 site is spirited practice today for Purdue.
19: Every single one is very spirited.
18: Very spirited. Yeah, I'm going to go Minnesota for my second pick. What?
19: Yeah, I mean.
18: Well, you picked Kentucky. I'm going to pick Minnesota. We talked about this yesterday. I can't think of a Minnesota football player in the last 25 years. I think the one year, didn't they row the boat one year?
19: They still row the boat.
18: But is that, what has happened with that guy since the year he rode the boat?
19: PJ Fleck, I mean, they've been, you know, middle of the pack. You know, he has a, he has an actual boat in his office.
18: Like a full-fledged boat?
19: He has a full-size rowboat. You walk in.
18: No, he doesn't.
19: I'm not lying.
18: James, check and make sure that's true.
19: You walk into
18: PJ Fleck has a full-fledged boat.
19: I've been to his office. There's a full-size boat when you walk into his office.
18: Really?
19: An actual boat.
18: Huh. Well, I need verification of that. Who's your next one?
19: A couple of picks. I'm gonna pick Northwestern.
18: Okay.
19: They've got a new facility. Really good facilities. Really, really good facilities. Like a lot of candidates. Again, I think a Big Ten is a lot like the SEC in that it's very top heavy, and you know, you can be a good team and the results don't show it.
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8: With SRN News, I'm Ron Taylor. The Trump administration is appealing a judge's decision that blocked an executive order limiting mail voting before the midterm elections. The court filing yesterday comes after a federal judge in Boston handed down a new decision blocking President Trump's order for 2 weeks. The Supreme Court has allowed the administration to work on the plan but didn't decide whether it's legal. The whipsawing legal battle unfolding days before the first states began sending out mail ballots could have major ramifications for the midterms. Poor weather hampered aerial rescue operations in Nepal as the search for thousands of missing people in areas devastated by catastrophic flash floods along the border with China entered its fourth day. Rescue workers and military personnel have been working around the clock since Wednesday. This disaster killing more than 600 people, leaving around 3,000 missing. Some survivors pulled from the mud while crews continued to search for the missing people. This is SRN News.
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11: Answer here. So, Bubba, what's up first here? What do we got?
12: Yeah, let's start with some alcohol, because last month was National Scotch Day. So, are you guys big scotch drinkers? And what's your favorite non-beer drink? Who you got?
11: Ooh, I am not a big scotch guy. I enjoy a good bit of whiskey or bourbon from time to time. Scotch is a little bit too highbrow for my taste. I'm more of a tequila guy because it makes me less hungover if I am going to drink something that's not beer or wine.
13: I am not a wine guy. I am a beer guy all the way. But if I were to mix in an alcohol, it would be the same. It would be tequila. I'm not a whiskey. I'm not a bourbon. I'm not a scotch drinker by any stretch. It would be tequila and beer as my magic mixer.
11: Bubba, you a scotch guy?
12: No. I never really got into it. Kind of like what your dad said. I'm just a beer guy. Just give me beer. That's fine. And really no particular beer. I'll drink any beer.
13: Me too.
12: But, yeah, I never really got into scotch. Just too much. Money and the hassle.
11: Yeah. What do we got next, Bubba?
12: 42 years ago this month, Ghostbusters by Ray Parker Jr. goes number one on the Billboard Hot 100. Is that the best movie theme of all time? Who you got?
13: Ooh. You know what? It's going to sound awful. I can't think of what the number one is, but I probably would not go with this.
11: So, all right, so I guess it depends on what you think a theme song is, because, like, would we consider My Heart Will Go On the theme song for Titanic, or is it just a song that is most associated with Titanic?
13: Yeah, that's a good question.
11: Or, like, Somewhere Over the Rainbow in The Wizard of Oz, that one's a little different because it's a musical, technically.
13: Right.
11: Like, I think this one, the one that I always think of in terms of modern movies with the best soundtrack and things that went along with it, was Bad Boys 2. For my lifetime, it is the best movie soundtrack I have ever heard. It is littered with absolute heat, songs that people were shaking a tail feather to in what I'd imagine were clubs across the country. I was in like seventh grade at the time, so I can't attest to that. Devin, do you have any others you nominate?
14: I mean, can we say like the main Star Wars theme?
11: Ooh.
14: You know,
11: in terms of recognition, that one might be the, like, when it pops on,
14: yeah,
11: you know exactly what time it is. Star Wars might be the answer.
14: And by the way, all the Star Wars films are on Disney Plus, which you can access and also bundle with Hulu.
11: Come on, man. Go ahead.
13: How about like TV series like The Fresh Prince of Bel-Air?
11: Yeah.
13: Cheers.
12: I mean, TV is a whole nother animal.
13: Friends.
12: Yeah.
11: That is true.
13: Yeah.
12: I mean, going back to movies, the Rocky theme.
11: Oh, Rocky, yeah. Theme.
12: That's got to be up there.
11: That one, honestly, because I was going to nominate, like, to Devin's point after the, you know, he talked about Star Wars. Lord of the Rings was big for me. When I played band in middle school, we got to play the Lord of the Rings. I was in the low winds. You get to do all the big honking that goes on with that. But I do think Rocky is probably the answer. I would say best movie theme song would go to Rocky.
12: Yeah, Rocky's.
13: I do. I think I would agree with that.
14: How about Over the Rainbow? Wizard of Oz.
11: It's a good one, but Rocky, like, just gets the juices flowing.
13: Yeah.
11: Somewhere Over the Rainbow, you get a nice ukulele version of that one. It's beautiful. It takes your breath away. But the Rocky theme song has you ready to go push the iron pile in the forest so you can go beat the Russian.
12: Yeah, head to Russia. Yeah, TV theme is a whole separate who you got question for another day, because there's just so many great TV
13: themes.
12: So we're going to have to get to that at one point. 32 years ago this month, Woodstock 94, famous festival. Could there be any group of bands that would get you guys to go to a festival and spend a weekend at a music festival? Who you got?
11: No. No. Brother. I'm going to a festival this weekend.
12: Okay.
11: Daisy Chain Field, the Olivia Rodrigo Festival. I can't wait. For anyone that's not totally familiar, I am essentially a pop girl at heart. And so you've got, listen to this lineup here, an absolute who's who. You've got, obviously, Olivia Rodrigo headlining. You've got Doechii in the mix for this. You've got Chapel Roan, which I'm going to lose my damn not in mind. And then Sarah McLachlan and Stevie Nicks coming out as friends of Olivia Rodrigo. Well, that is going to hum. So I can't wait. Saturday night, I saw Olivia Rodrigo, by the way, has her own Taco Bell collaboration. She's got a pink Baja Blast. Sign me up. I'll be swigging that in the crowd, getting ready to go nuts for any of a number of her songs.
12: Mike will be the Golic representative at a festival. I will be home on the couch, not going anywhere near any festival.
14: Reading some Clive.
12: Yeah.
11: Cuddle up with some Clive.
12: Yeah. I agree. I couldn't do a festival at this age.
11: No.
12: We've been talking about all show off air for the most part, but Golic Jr.'s got some steak plans tonight, and it works out perfectly because this month was National Filet Mignon Day. Who you got as your favorite steak?
11: Ooh. Favorite cut of steak. The one I order most often is the ribeye. Because you get the marbling mixed in there. It's a big cut, so you get some heft to it. I'm sure there's technically better cuts. I'm not well-versed enough to know that. But the ribeye is the one I dip into the most.
12: Ribeye, I think, is the best for flavor. I think it is. I go with the ribeye as well. Now, I like a nice filet with bacon wrapped around it. I mean, I'll never turn that down. You got your New York strip, your T-bone. But I think I'm a ribeye guy as well. I think that has the most flavor.
11: I think those are the two, the ribeye and the New York strip. I always think when I go to Ruth's Chris, it's either the cowboy ribeye or that I would go to there. Bubba, Devin, you guys have a cut that we're missing.
14: I think the ribeye is the way to go in terms of flavor, like you said. I do like the texture and the tenderness of a filet mignon, but you need to kind of add some stuff for you to get that flavor there, which I'm more than happy to do. Put some bacon, put some sauce.
12: Oh, yeah.
14: And
12: yeah.
14: Absolutely. You can't really go wrong with any of these we named.
12: Yeah, I agree. You can't go wrong with any. I tend to go filet myself, but you can't go wrong with any of them. Let's get an actual sports question in here because we've been talking. College football begins in full tomorrow. There were some games last night we were just talking, FCS games, 1 minute. Which team outside of the top 12 right now would you say is a lock to make the playoff? Who you got?
11: Ooh, a lock to make the playoff outside. So the AP top 12, the final team in the top 12 is Texas Tech. So you'd have Alabama, USC, BYU, Michigan, Washington, Penn State, SMU, Utah, Houston. Who you got, Dad?
12: Wow. I think I would maybe lean Bama or Penn State. I think Penn State has a shot.
11: I'll go BYU. I think they got a real opportunity in the Big 12 this year. Volatility around Texas Tech. Great out-of-conference chance against Notre Dame. We'll see how that goes for them. So I do think they've got a very interesting team to keep an eye on. And it all starts this weekend with Week 0.
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0: Hey, greetings and salutations, brothers and sisters. Welcome to the best show on your radio. It's the Afternoon Cool, known as Freddie and Harry, and we are here. He is Harry Douglas and Freddie Coleman with our other horsemen, Shannon Penn and E-Dog Eric Hanneman, and YOU on the ESPN app, SiriusXM Channel 80, as well as TuneIn. Don't forget to tell that smart speaker to play ESPN Radio. Brother Harry Douglas.
1: Yes, sir.
0: There's a certain female friend of mine, and I'm not going to mention her name because I'm going to still be friends with her.
1: Uh-oh.
0: Said, I'll list yesterday of the selection committee of the things we associate the most when it comes to going back to school, the first day of school. One of my favorite people in the world said it was too male-centric with the sixth part of the topic du jour that we had.
1: Oh, she said, right?
0: She said it was definitely too male-centric.
1: Too male-centric.
0: For her taste.
1: Now, yeah. Did she listen to the show?
0: Oh, she listened to the show.
1: Well, she should have called in.
0: Yeah, no. She had called them, man. It would have gone from a radio show to a crime scene, I could promise you.
1: Well, all right, to our defense.
0: We're guys.
1: We are males.
0: We are men. I tried to tell her that.
1: We are the four horse men, not the four horse women.
0: I tried to tell her. By the way, if you missed it yesterday, our top six things that we associate most with going back to school, first day of school after summer. One, new sneakers. Two, your outfit. Three, the new talent. She really had a problem with that one. Four, football. Five, riding the bus. And six, catching up with people that you hadn't had a chance to talk to over the summer. She just believed it was just a wee bit too male-centric.
1: Well, one of the things I do love about our show, Freddie, is that we have a large lady following.
0: Yes, we do. We have a large female population.
1: And we have a lot of ladies that call into the show and give their input, not just about sports, but whatever's on their mind or what we're talking about at the time. So I would recommend to all the ladies out there.
0: Okay.
1: 888-729-3776.
0: Okay.
1: We want to hear from you, especially on this Thursday.
0: All right.
1: I'm in New York. Freddie Coleman's in Bristol, Connecticut, along with E-Dog and Shannon Penn. So call us up today, 888-729-3776. We want to hear from all the ladies out there. Whatever's on your mind, give Freddie and Harry the time. Because whatever we're doing, we will drop at the hand of a dime.
0: I was worried about the brick wall we might run into on that road.
1: I was like, oh, yeah, well, let's keep this one clean.
0: So you heard what Harry had to say. Ladies, ladies, ladies, it is Ladies Day, and you don't have to pay. 888-SAY-ESPN, 888-729-3776. One of my friends who was of the female persuasion, she felt that the list was too male-centric. Is this show too male-centric or not? All the ladies, call it right now, 888-729-3776. It is time for you to weigh in. Get with us right now because one of my friends said, she doesn't have a problem with this show being too male-centric, but she had a problem with our selection committee of the top six reasons what we believe associating with going back to school. She believed that was too male-centric. So one of our favorites is Miss Kelly in Illinois. Miss Kelly, when it comes to this male-centric show, you're a female bringing that to the table, Miss Kells. What do you got for us on Freddie and Harry?
2: I'm bringing my sweet potato casserole with extra marshmallows for my favorite 3 hours in the afternoon. Nothing gets better than Freddie and Eric.
1: Taste.
2: And Shannon and Eric.
1: See, Miss Kelly.
2: What, baby?
1: Taste it, taste it.
2: I'm going to tell you what I associate the start of school with. Now, you got to remember, I was a jock in school. I was a jock.
0: Okay.
2: Man, I thought of starting school, man, them Friday night football games, that's where I was every Friday night. I started school as football to me, so I may not be like all the rest.
1: No, but that's a great thing. There are a lot of women who enjoy football waiting for Friday night lights to happen.
0: A lot more than ever before.
1: Yes.
0: They're not just hiding in the shadows or trying to keep that and tamp that down. No. It's Ladies Day.
1: That sweet potato casserole with
3: that
1: marshmallow.
3: Sweet potato.
1: Can I have some of it?
0: One of our other favorites is Miss Kimberly in Maryland. Miss Kimberly, one of my friends believed our selection committee yesterday. What do you associate most with going back to school was too male-centric. We had new sneakers, the outfit, the new talent, and you can take that anywhere you want. Football, riding the bus, catching up with people. Miss Kimberly, what you got?
4: Great day, gentlemen. How are you all?
0: Good. How are you, Miss Kimberly?
4: Doing well. First of all, any friend of Freddie and people.
3: Definitely not coming for friend. Definitely not coming for
0: her. Oh, I wish we could get Kimberly's phone. We got to keep her there. We got to try to get her to a better spot as far as that goes. Because she said any friend of Freddie is going to be a friend of hers. At least that's what I believe.
1: Hello.
0: Where she was going. Jen in Strong Island. We had our list yesterday, selection committee. What do we most associate most going back to school? A friend of mine believed it was too male-centric, involving sneakers, outfit, talent, football, riding the bus, catching up with people. Miss Jen, what you got?
5: I disagree. I think that sneakers was number one. It was shoes for me, so I think that's fair. But I didn't want to tell you. I listen to you guys every night when I come home from work, and it takes me an hour and a half from my commute. And I think you're great, and I am one of your number one fans, so much so that my almost 30-year-old son is like, Mom, please don't call in. Please don't call in. And I do on occasion, and I do get through. But I have to tell you, the biggest compliment was about a month ago, he was borrowing my car one morning, and he got in, and ESPN was on, and he said to me, Mom, he said, I have to tell you how proud I am that you actually have it in your radio, and you're ready to go every time you start the car up. And I think I made him very proud. But I think that you guys hit it right on that number, that top six for getting back to school, and shoes, sneakers, that would have been my number one. Love you guys.
1: See, Jen for the
0: back
1: win.
0: To Jen in Strong Island,
1: in
0: too.
1: Strong Island.
0: Absolutely. Strong. But see, that's how Jen is doing the right thing. She's raising her child right to say,
6: that's
0: hey,
6: right.
0: Be you, no matter what that you is. It don't matter if you're male, if you're female. I'm going to be your mother, but I'm going to be a good mother. You be a good son to this good mother, and everything's going to be okay. That's how to rock and roll. IZ in California. A friend of mine believes that our selection committee list yesterday of what do we most associate going back to school was too male-centric. We had new sneakers, new talent, new outfit, new football, new riding the bus, new catching up with people. Miss IZ, what do you have?
7: Hi, guys. I just want to let you guys know that I listen every day. I drive to go see my patients from one place to the other. So I listen to you guys. So I heard everything yesterday and I was laughing. And to be honest, I wasn't expecting anything less from you guys, especially if Harry's there, it's going to be like that. So for me, I didn't go to high school here. I went to high school in Nigeria. So I went to a girls' school. So for me, I was just looking forward to everybody's, you know, we're wearing new shoes. We're coming with a new hairdo. And at a time, they made all of us cut our hair because they said, oh, you guys are not studying anymore. All you do is think about your hair. So they said all the girls should cut off their hair. So we were coming with different hairstyles. It was really fun. So I just want to let you guys know that I enjoy listening to you guys every day. And I didn't know anything about football. I love soccer. But you guys made me know a lot about football. And my friends come into the car and they say, oh, IZ, really? We have to listen to ESPN? Yeah. You guys have a great day.
0: You too, Miss
1: Isaac. And I love your accent,
0: absolutely.
1: Too. It is amazing.
0: Great, great voice. And by the way, cutting her hair did not stop her.
1: No.
0: God bless her. She was going to stay undefeated when it comes to Miss Isaac. Miss Isaac, keep doing your thing because we need more people like you taking care of our people to make you get them where they have to get the health care that they need. So keep on keeping on. We got Miss Kimberly in Maryland back. So, Miss Kimberly, you were interrupted by bad cell reception. The floor is yours once again.
8: Who would I have to call at Verizon? This is not right. They should know when I'm calling this number, there should be no interruptions. Like, stop that.
1: Just so like Donnell Jones. No interruptions.
8: Right. No interruptions. Okay. So, yes, any friend of Freddie's is good people's. Okay. But you all, it's supposed. Okay. First of all, how can I grew up with all brothers. I have five brothers. I have four sons, a husband, a father. My mom, the same way all brothers look.
0: Wow.
8: When my mom gets in the car, I don't care what time of day it is. Okay, y'all know about my mom, caregiver for my mom. She has dementia. I don't care if it's 9 o'clock in the morning. Are the boys on? Ma, it's 9 o'clock in the morning. And they're not on yet. Is that the boys? That's not the boys, Ma. They're not on yet. It's Matt and Myron, Ma. This is Matt and Myron. And she's like, that. She's like, that sound like that rascal. And that's not Harry, Mom. That's not Harry. That's it. Yeah. So we love that it is a male-centric show. I am all here for. But you all love your female listeners.
0: Absolutely.
8: I mean, one of the top ones just called, Miss Kelly, and the ones that call, all the aunties that call and get on Harry. Look, I love that you are male-centric. That's what I'm used to. Okay, back to school first day. Come on, it's all about the fit and the sneakers. I'm from Jersey, so they had to be matching all that. Yes.
1: Miss Kimberly, tell your mother that my grandmother from on my wife's side, she passed away, but I was so close to her, Grandma Joyce. She used to call me little rascal. You little rascal, you.
0: Wow.
1: So when you just said that, I instantly got so many memories of Grandma Joyce and just, Harry, come here, you little rascal, you.
8: Oh, that's what she wants to do. Every time you open your mouth, she's like, he's a rascal.
1: I love it.
0: Believe me, with you, nothing's changed.
1: No, not at all.
0: Nothing has changed.
1: They say, be who you are, young man.
0: Absolutely. So like I said, it may be a male-centric show.
1: Oh, what a night.
0: We always make room for the ladies here on Freddie and Harry. Hit us up anytime you want, male or female, tall or short, doesn't really matter, at 888-SAY-ESPN, 888-729-3776. With Harry Douglas, I'm Freddie Coleman. 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
24: Swing on, deep drive, left field. Just looking is Durant. Goodbye. Home run for Paul Goldschmidt in a 1-0 New York lead.
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25: Tua stands up and then gets back under center. Snaps the ball and dropped it. It's loose around the 42-yard line. Tua tried to dive on it, but it rolled away from him, and it looks like Miami's got it.
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28: 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She got the M1. 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
29: The NFL preseason winds down with cutdown day looming and a longtime Tigers ace returns in Dodger blue. 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The American League East has every team in that division still alive for playoff spots. The division led by Tampa, while longtime rivals, the Red Sox and Yankees, met in the Bronx. First of four, which could go a long way to finding home field should these two again meet up in the wild card. One run is all it took.
24: Left-hander kicks and deals. There's Pitt swung on, deep drive, left field. Just looking is Durant. Goodbye. Home run for Paul Goldschmidt in a 1-0 New York lead. Goldie with home run number 17, RBI number 45. Hey now.
29: As heard on WFAN, that accounted for the offense. This kept the runs off the board on the other side.
24: Blackburn surveys, comes to the plate. Here's Pitt swing on, fly ball. Straight away, shallow left field. Here's Bellinger coming in. Here's the throw. They got a chance. There it is. He got him. Cody Bellinger does it again.
29: Yes, indeed. Paul Goldschmidt's home run is all they needed. 1-0, Yankees beat the Red Sox as Cody Bellinger threw out the potential tying run at home plate to end the seventh. The Yankees take the opener of this pivotal four-game set with Cam Schlittler terrific on the mound. He struck out eight, including his 200th over 5 2/3 of two-hit ball. His skipper, Aaron Boone.
30: Great win. You know, Cam, you know, obviously ends up walking, what, five? But stuff was really good. You know, just had a couple pockets where, you know, kind of lost the zone a little bit for the walks, but otherwise was excellent. And to hold the line there, you know, two outs into the sixth, and then the bullpen comes in and does their thing with some really good, obviously some big defensive plays behind them. Goldie, I think that's tied with Johnny Bench, so that was cool and a no doubter. He stepped on that ball, and then Belly, you know, with one of the defensive plays of the year there. So yeah, I mean, great win, 1-0. You know, wish had a couple opportunities there where I wish we could have pushed the lead a little bit more. But that being said, we're used to playing in these games, and there's some comfort in that.
29: And the Red Sox stranded 10 runners, New York moving three games ahead of

0: From the Bronx, presented by Progressive Insurance. 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He'll start one of the games of the doubleheader against Boston, again, without having to do so with any time in the minors on rehab, something Bellinger says could ultimately be the same for Aaron Judge. He spoke with our Madison Shipman and Mike Cousins.
1: With what we got now, I mean, with some the technology and everything, sometimes it's just unnecessary. So I think it's, you know, up to each individual and kind of assume what they want, what they need. And, you know, I played two games there and it was good, but, you know, nothing crazy.
0: Yeah, as Belly said, he only played two games in the minors before coming back. A full interview in the pregame tomorrow night at 6:30 Eastern. Tarek Skubal, welcome back to Detroit with a mixed bag from the fans, now pitching for the Dodgers, who are vying for a third straight World Series in the opener of three in the Motor City. The two-time Cy Young winner again showed Comerica fans why he has that hardware.
2: His payoff pitch is strike three, change up at the knees, and Tarek Skubal strikes out the side in the third inning. Six K's in three scoreless innings back in Comerica Park. We go to the fourth, waiting on a run.
0: That's AM 570 LA Sports. Six innings, 83 pitches, a run on four hits, seven strikeouts, but they were tied at one in the eighth. Freddie Freeman stepped up.
2: So it'll be up to Freddie Freeman here in the eighth inning. Go ahead, run 90 feet away for the Dodgers, but two out in a 1-1 game. First pitch, Freeman scolds it into center field to give the Dodgers a lead. Jumps all over the first pitch from Wagaspek to score Teoscar Hernandez, and it's 2-1 LA.
0: Yeah, Freeman with that two-out knock wound up being your game winner in that eighth. Dodgers held on, beat the Tigers 2-1. Skubal, post-game emotions, certainly part of it.
3: Yeah, I mean, I think I did cry. If you go watch the video, you know, there were definitely tears. And, you know, luckily enough, I was able to kind of make it to the tunnel before more happened, right? But, yeah, it's tough. It's tough. You know, this is the place I've known my entire career since 2018. So, but, yeah, it was special for sure. You know, with the last name Scoob, you don't know if they're booze or they're cheering for you. So I'm going to assume they were cheering for me. And that's all I really got to say about it.
0: That's a good way of looking at it. Meantime, Shohei Ohtani threw a bullpen session on Friday, about 20 pitches. He's 8-2 with a .179 ERA, 95 strikeouts and 85 and two-thirds frames. He has continued to start at DH despite not being on the mound, still batting .285 with 30 home runs, 80 knocked in. Now, I urge you to take a listen to the most recent Sources Tell Jeff Passan podcast. I get you might think he dotes over the two-time defending chance, perhaps too much, but he had a great guest on the show that details the Dodgers' ownership and the problems they have recently encountered needing to come up with some $20 billion fast. His guest, financial fraud expert and whistleblower Tom Gober, he, by the way, sent alarms about Mark Walter when he bought the team in 2014. So it's a deep dive into the complex financial tracking and investigations. Dodgers not only circumvent the luxury tax, by the way, with the enormous deferrals they had led by the Ohtani contract. They don't pay, you'll listen to this, they don't pay fully into the competitive balance tax as well. And Walter had roughly half the money to buy the team in 2014. The rest came from insurance premiums, which policyholders have no idea of. Yeah, the Dodgers are scamming baseball. That's the long and short of it. You have to listen to this. We mentioned the Yankees and the win over the Red Sox. New York remained four games behind first place Tampa in the American League East.
2: Mullen swings it, lifts one in the air towards deep right field. Tatis going back to the track. He can jump at the wall and gone. Home run just over the yellow line. A solo shot for Cedric Mullins. His 14th. Lead 9-4.
0: That's 620 WDAE. Yandy Diaz, Cedric Mullins, each homer drove in two runs. Rays score five runs in the fourth inning on their way to a 9-4 win over the Padres. Shane McClanahan improved to 8-1 at home. They won for the fourth time in five games and became the first American League team to reach 80 wins.
2: And here's Harris, who has played it a run tonight with a double to left. He sends a drive to deep right field. That's got a chance to get out of here. Veen at the wall. He will see it fly away. Home run, Harris. It's 6-3 Atlanta.
0: Yeah, Yeah, 680, the fan. Michael Harris drove in three runs, two hits, including that long ball. Ronald Acuna Jr., three hits, scored three runs. Braves beat the Rockies 6-4. That's their fifth straight win. They stayed one game back of L.A. for that.

0: second spot in the National League. Keep in mind, top two get NL buys in the wild card round. Chris Sale just threw an 11-strikeout shutout at the Dodgers to help Atlanta sweep L.A. Had this on the offseason in terms of Pirates ace Paul Skeens. He's been off this season, right? The ERA almost double what it was the last 2 years. But this was the Braves ace on the Pat McAfee show.
1: Paul's got one of the biggest lights on him of any baseball player, and maybe even athlete in sports. You're talking about a grind of a season. You know, he's really in his second full season as a starting pitcher. You know, I remember my first full year as a starter in 2012, man, I it was a grind to get to the end. And, you know, it's one of those things, it's weird how it's like, it's tough to do, but once you do it, it becomes a little bit easier to repeat. And I got to be honest, I laugh at the people that are worried about Paul Skeens, and I envy their unawareness to sports. just to be that, like, oh, this guy's done, you know, or whatever. He's, you know, never going to do, you know, whatever it is the talking heads are saying. But he's freaking Paul Skeens, man. Like, and let's not forget, 97, not that bad.
0: Yeah, sub-2 ERA previous 2 years. Again, the numbers have kind of ballooned a little. Great for other pitchers, not so much for him this season. Meantime, drama late for the Phillies.
2: 3-1 Angels. Bases loaded. Two down. Peralta's 1-1. Swing and a drive. Center field. Deep. Trout at the wall. It's gone! It's a grand slam! Edmundo Sosa!
0: About that, Sports Radio 94 WIP pinch hitter Edmundo Sosa hits a grand slam with two outs in the ninth. The Phillies roar back at a 5-3 victory over the Angels. Stay five back of the Braves. To the NFL, and Sunday is cut down day, as we mentioned, where teams need to get to the 53-man limit. Yeah, in Atlanta, the spotlight is on those signal callers.
2: Fry for the Falcons, very clean, lit by Tua Tagovailoa. Brian Robinson, the deep back in the eye behind him. Wide receiver each way. First and 10 for Atlanta on their own 40, moving from right to left. Tua stands up and then gets back under center. Snaps the ball and dropped it. It's loose around the 42-yard line. Tua tried to dive on it, but it rolled away from him, and it looks like Miami's got it.
0: That's 92-9 the game. Tua led a touchdown drive, lost that fumble as well. Falcons beat his former team, the Dolphins, 17-12. He was 7 of 8, 95 yards, playing three series. Had this on his performance, and did he do enough to get the top job? And his coach, Kevin Stefanski.
3: Yeah, I thought Tua did a nice job operating. Obviously moved the football there for a couple drives. Plenty to clean up. You know, unavoidable center quarterback exchange, which we have to clean that up. And we will. But I thought by and large operated.
4: Well, I don't think that's something that I should worry about. That's not my job. That's Ian's job. That's Kev's job. That's Tommy's job. You know, my job is to go out there and, as I said, go out and put points on the board for our guys. And everything else is out of my control. So, you know, you got to put things into perspective, too.
0: In the meantime, former Falcons wide receiver Brian Finneran joined Freddie and Harry. He's with 680 The Fan. This on his take on the quarterback room in Atlanta.
5: They ain't got that dog in them that you want when you have a guy that wants to be your leader. The urgency to want to lead and be up front. And you don't have to be super vocal. And then to hear some of the sound bites coming from Michael Penix, I started to question that as well. So urgency, it has to be there, and you got to want it. You got to want to love this game and love it with all your heart, because it's too hard to go out there every single day through training camp. As easy as they've made it now, it's still hard to do. And you got to love it. You got to love the game. And if you don't, sometimes that shows through the way you play.
0: Yeah, Penix's been battling injury, has not played this preseason. But if he's ultimately healthy, Harry Douglas.
6: I do believe if Michael Penix Jr. was fully healthy right now, that he would be the starting quarterback for the Atlanta Falcons. Because this is your job as a coach, is to put the guy out there on the football field that gives you the best chance to win football games. Mm-hmm. So when you talk about offensive football, not the guy that can just throw and hit the check down. Not the guy that can, you know, throw some intermediate passes. Well, if I have a guy in Drake London who I just paid a lot of doggone money to, if I have a guy in Kyle Pitts that I just gave a lot of money to and extended him, if I have a running back like Bijan Robinson who I just gave a massive deal to, I want the quarterback that has the best ability to get those three guys to football.
0: ESPN radio host Mark Zeno has an idea for the Falcons under center.
7: If you're keeping Penix and Tua, your third quarterback's supposed to be a developmental guy. That's the exact opposite of what Cooper Rush is. Why are you keeping a 10-year vet as the third quarterback on the roster? If your third quarterback has to play in a game, you're losing that game anyway. The point simply is that I don't see a real reason for them to keep Cooper Rush. And I don't know that Tua is comfortable with, or the Falcons are comfortable with Tua where he is. So here's a name to pay attention to. Dillon Gabriel.
8: Wow. All right.
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7: Another left-handed quarterback. Knows the system. Grew up in the system. He knows him well. Is there a world where Dillon Gabriel, if he gets cut by the Browns, which may be a realistic possibility, that he ends up in Atlanta come Sunday? It would not surprise me.
0: Or maybe he gets traded to Atlanta and they should keep Tua so they'd have three left-handed quarterbacks on that roster. We'll dig into the quarterback situation of Gabriel's current team, the Browns, later in the show. Coming up, more off the big league diamond, including baseball's best, expanding their division lead. And we spotlight year two in Chapel Hill for Bill Belichick on the eve of UNC season opener. That's next. This is SportsCenter All Night on ESPN Radio.
9: 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Kelly De La Cruz and the Cincinnati Reds are at Wrigley to face MVP candidate PCA and the Chicago Cubs.
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0: Yeah, we're back on SportsCenter All Night with more from the big league diamond, like the major's best.
9: Two balls and two strikes on Contreras. Here's the pitch. And a ground ball back up the middle into center field for a base hit. Bowers around third. He will score. It's an RBI single for Wild Bill. And the Brewers add some insurance here in the seventh. It's 4-1 Brew.
0: That's William Contreras with the run scoring knock. What a season it's been for the Contreras brothers. 620 WTMJ. Logan Henderson gave up one hit over seven. Jake Bowers reached base five times, scored twice. Brewers beat the Rangers 6-1. Henderson, 9-2, has allowed three runs or less in each of his 19 career starts. The Brewers at 84-51, have the best record in the bigs, moved a season high 8 games ahead of the Cubs for the top spot in the NL Central.
9: Right-handed pitcher, right-handed hitter. The 1-2 again. And Stevenson swings and hammers it. High, deep, left center field, and gone! A three-run blast for Tyler Stevenson. The Reds have played it 5-6.
0: Indeed they did. Reds Radio Network. Tyler Stevenson, a three-run home run. Highlights, 5-run, 6. Reds scored 9 unanswered runs in a 10-8 win over the Cubs. Sal Stewart also went deep. Keep in mind, Sal Stewart is a rookie, and he knocked in a pair and has 102 RBIs, which leads Major League Baseball.
9: The 1-2. And Varsho lifts this in the right, and that's going to get down for a base hit. Alvarez scores. Around third, Paredes. He will score as well. Altuve goes to third. Varsho drives in two with a single, and the Astros lead it 2-1.
0: And Dalton Varsho, the two-run single and a three-run six. Astros beat the Mets 3-1. Hunter Brown struck out 10, allowed one run over 6 2/3 for the win. Josh Hader struck out 2 in the ninth. 20th save in 20 chances. Houston has a two-game lead on Texas atop the AL West.
9: 1-2. Springer drives it high and deep. Left field. Way out of here. A big George Springer home run against the Mariners in this building again. 5-1 the Blue Jays.
0: As Sportsnet 590, the fan, George Springer was 4-for-4 with that long ball. Jays beat the Mariners 8-1. Dylan Cease struck out 8 in 6 innings. He now has 217 strikeouts to lead the American League.
9: The pitch. Swing and a fly ball to right. Way out of here. A home run for Colson Montgomery over the high wall. It's 4-0.
0: That's ESPN 1000. Colson Montgomery's 28th home run. The Central leading White Sox beat the Twins 7-4. Reliever Grant Taylor pitched 2 2/3 shutout frames for the win. White Sox, 60-win team last year, 3.5 up on Cleveland in the Central.
9: Here's the pitch. And it's in there. Called strike three. Michael Wacha dropped in a curveball. Wizardry from Michael Wacha to end his night. And what a night it was in Cleveland. 8 shutout innings, 10 strikeouts. Just the 4th double-digit strikeout game in his career and his first as a member of the Kansas City Royals.
0: That's 96-5. The fan, Michael Wacha, 8 innings, 4 singles. He scattered in a 3-0 win over the Guardians. The Royals are sizzling hot of late. They've won 11 of 12. The rookie Carter Jensen hit a 2-run shot. Kobe Mayo, Christian Encarnacion, Strand each had 2-out RBI singles in the 10th. The O's beat the A's 4-3. Baltimore, this is what I talk about with the American League East. They pull within 2 games of Cleveland for the final AL wild card.
9: Breaks his bat. This is going to drop into right field, a base hit. Tawa scores. They're going to send McCann around third. He'll score as well. And it's a 2-run single for Vargas. He comes through in the clutch, and it's 8-5.
0: That's Arizona Sports 98.7 FM. El DeMargo Vargas, a 2-run knock in the 7th. Corbin Carroll, Timmy Tawa, each a home run and 3 knocked in. Diamondbacks 10-6 over the Giants. Arizona half game back of San Diego for that final wild card.
9: Here's the pitch. House launches one. Left center field. Way. Section 101 for a three-run homer and a
2: That hit the walkway to the red seats and then found it out of sight.
0: As the Nationals radio network, Brady House, a Titanic blast. 3-run swat. Nats beat the Marlins 9-2. Jackson Kent, 7 innings. 1-run ball. Picks up his first big league win. Speaking of, Quinn Matthews, 1 run over 5 2/3. His first win as the Cardinals beat the Pirates 4-1. College football, yeah, it's back. TCU UNC from Ireland in year 2 for Bill Belichick as North Carolina head coach. This is Mike Golic, host of the Golics here on ESPN Radio, on the future of Bill Belichick.
8: I think there's a couple of questions. If Bill doesn't make it through this year or is done at the end of this year, is his coaching career over? Now, he is 74.
7: Right.
8: So he's been doing this a long time. So from that standpoint, it wouldn't be shocking.
0: Perhaps this Jimbo Fisher on what he sees from UNC.
18: Well, I think two things. I think look better just performing offense, defensively, and special teams, and 7 to 8 wins, which I think they can get. They were 3 plays away from winning 7 games last year, lost 3 games at the end, and that's where I think Bobby Petrino can make a big difference for them, because even when they played well defensive, they got better as the year went on. They tackled better in space, they became more physical to line of scrimmage, and they never scored enough points. So even when they played well defensively, a team was always in the game with them, and get a couple plays at the end, they pulled him out. I think Bobby will help them stretch leads, score more points, allow their defense to be more diverse, go after the passer, play with some leads at times, and then I think they can win 7 to 8 games. But it is a very tough schedule. Their schedule's tough, but I think they can do that.
0: Meantime, from the NHL, Cale Makar and the Colorado Avalanche agreed to a $163.2 million 8-year extension, making him the highest-paid player in league history. The defenseman is the first $20 million a year player. His deal runs through the 2034-35 campaign. He had 20 goals, 59 assists last season. Has twice won the Norris Trophy given to the league's top defenseman. Think about the money that flows in the NBA. This is the first time a player in the NHL is going to make $20 million a season. Coming up, we take you around the NFL for some Friday Night Lights Pro Style and dig into if Fernando Mendoza should start day one for the Raiders. That's next. This is ESPN Radio.
19: 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It's Unsportsmanlike, 6 a.m. Eastern, right here on ESPN Radio, ESPN 2, and ESPN U.
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22: With SRN News, I'm Ron Taylor. The Trump administration is appealing a judge's decision that blocked an executive order limiting mail voting before the midterm elections. The court filing yesterday comes after a federal judge in Boston handed down a new decision blocking President Trump's order for 2 weeks. The Supreme Court has allowed the administration to work on the plan but didn't decide whether it's legal as of yet. Poor weather hampered aerial rescue operations in Nepal as the search for thousands of missing people in areas devastated by catastrophic flash floods along the border with China entered its fourth day. Rescue workers and military personnel have been working around the clock since Wednesday's disaster that has now killed more than 600 people and left some 3,000 people missing. Some survivors have been pulled from the mud while crews continue searching several locations for those that are still missing. More online at srnnews.com. This is SRN News.
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0: Caleb Carr gets the biggest contract in NHL history. The Avs defense been the first $20 million a year player. Tarek Skubal looks good in his return to Detroit in a Dodgers uniform, and one run is enough for the Yankees to fend off the Red Sox in the first of four in the Bronx.
4: Back to a breaking ball, strike three, called him, knew it. Didn't even protest, didn't hesitate walking out of the box. Strikeout number seven for Slitler, one down here in the fifth, the 1-0 Yankee lead.
5: That's Cam Slitler's 200th strikeout of the season, fourth youngest pitcher in Yankee history to put 200 strikeouts in a season.
4: Impressive.
0: Yeah, he has pitched Cy Young caliber this year for the New York Yankees. Cam Slitler struck out eight, including that 200th over five and two-thirds frames of two-hit ball. Paul Goldschmidt went deep. Cody Bellinger cut down a runner at the plate to end the seventh. The Yankees fend off the Red Sox 1-0 in the opener of this four-game set. The Boston Red Sox stranded 10 runners. New York moved three games ahead of them for that top wild card in the American League, which means home field for the entire series should they meet up again in the wild card round. This Slitler on the milestone 200.
24: I wouldn't say it was necessarily a goal. I think the goal, just based off the postseason last year, is obviously to win a championship, and it's a great accolade to get. Obviously, not many guys do it, so yeah, it's a great feeling, and there's a lot of ball left to play.
0: His skipper, Aaron Boone.
25: Yeah, just a testament to how good he's gotten and continued to improve, you know, exponentially since we signed him, you know, rifling through the minor leagues. And I just feel like over the last 2 years has just steadily gotten better and better. And now just has a really good grip on his arsenal and obviously pitching like one of the great pitchers in the league.
0: Hey, tune in today. We got game two of the series. 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
2: Third down and eight from the Washington 10-yard line. Belt high snap. Pinata with a pocket. Throws a rifle over the middle. It's caught by Lester. Touchdown, Ravens.
0: WBAL AM 1090. Yeah, the former UConn QB, Joe Ganano, he had a touchdown pass. He's played well the entire preseason. Might he make the Ravens roster as one of their quarterbacks? They wrapped up their preseason with a 41-3 rout of the Commanders. Baltimore finished with a 26-7 edge on first downs. Meantime, though, Raven, not all good. Ravens kicker Tyler Loop, he made field goals of 51 to 24 yards, but missed from 51 and 58, had this postgame.
26: Honestly, this week, I feel like it's probably some of the best I've hit in practice. Work on some stuff, and some of it started to click. But it's my job to transfer that to the game. I know the expectations is make kicks, and the expectations I have for myself are higher than anyone else is going to have. And tonight, not good enough. You know, all we talk about is be the best when your best is needed, and I have to do that. So, all I can do now is get back to work, keep working harder, make kicks. Yeah, it's frankly as simple as that.
0: He hit on 5 of 8 during the preseason. His coach, Jesse Minter.
6: You want to see makes in games, and so it's something we'll continue to look at. We'll continue to look at, what the best situation is there. He has had a good camp overall, but again, it comes down to making the kicks and the pressure situations in the game. So that's something I think that we'll always be looking at to make sure that we're doing what's best for the team.
10: 2:15 to play second quarter, 10-6 New Orleans. Rattler in the shotgun from the Dallas 8, takes the snap, keeps it to the right side, 10. Spencer Rattler for the end zone, Spencer Rattler takes it in for the touchdown, waiting for the official signal as he crossed the pylon. And Spencer Rattler keeps it and scores the touchdown. Yes, he gets inside the pylon. There will be no virtual review on that one.
0: And the backup quarterback's getting in work for New Orleans. Spencer Rattler and an 8-yard keeper. Zach Wilson led a drive late that led to Daniel Carlson's 53-yard field goal with 1:55 to go as the Saints beat the Cowboys 27-24. Sam Howell threw 2 fourth-quarter touchdown passes for the Dallas Cowboys. And meantime, in the Giants' 23-6 preseason, a win over the Jets, OBJ, Odell Beckham Jr., 3 grabs, 53 yards. Has he done enough to make the team, John Harbaugh?
11: Yeah, I mean, I don't want to like say exactly who's making it right now and not, what the considerations are, and things can happen. So, but I think I would answer the question yes. I mean, I think he has done enough to make an NFL roster for sure. He's played well, and he's gotten better as his camp's gone along. He deserves credit for that. He's done a really good job with it.
0: Not an NFL roster, the Giants roster. OBJ on what it would mean to be a Giant again.
12: Everything. Seeing my son at the game, yelling, just looking at me. He told one of his friends, he's like, yeah, people always want to take a picture with my dad. He must be the best, you know. And it just made me laugh because I'm like, I just want to show him. I want to lead the way. I want to be a good example for him, a good man. I've grown so much. It would mean everything to me if I made it.
10: Milrow from the shotgun, right in the backfield. 4-man rush. Milrow looks, throws, touchdown, Seahawks! Nick Vanette all by himself in the left flat.
0: And Jalen Milrow, 16 of 26, 223 in that touchdown. Seattle Sports 7:10 a.m. But Jason Myers missed a 52-yard field goal as time expired. Chiefs Seahawks a 9-9 tie. The veteran Josh Johnson threw for 156. Evan McPherson a 56-yarder, one of his 3 field goals as the Bengals get a 30-13 win over the Eagles. Though Andy Dalton threw a touchdown pass against his former team, the Bengals. Meantime, Kyle McCord looking good for Green Bay.
13: In the shotgun is McCord. He takes the snap. Has time, throws left side, got his man making the catch, flipping a defender, reaching, end zone, touchdown! Touchdown, Green Bay Packers! Keyshawn Johnson! They beat Elijah Culp, and the Packers have the lead, 41-38.
0: That's 95.7 Big FM. Kyle McCord, 4 scoring strikes, 2 to Johnson in the last 3.5 minutes. Packers rallied, beat the Cardinals in a high-scoring affair, 42-38. Tampa in there, 19-0, lost to Jacksonville. Jalen Daniels, as he tries to get a backup job, sacked 3 times, lost a snap, hit on 8 of 15 for 57 yards through 3 quarters. So not exactly what he was looking for. And the rookie Miles Davis ran for a touchdown and 34 yards overall. Panthers beat the Texans 16-13. The Browns, what's the situation under center in Cleveland? Deshaun Watson will be the starter when the season gets underway. Is CBS analyst J.J. Watt on the Pat McAfee Show.
14: Yeah, I would say I'm not surprised. It kind of seems like this is the way they have been going all offseason in training camp. And I would say in terms of if things are close at all in a competition, and we all know if things are close, when you're paying somebody $230 million fully guaranteed, that's the person that you're going to want to give every single opportunity to hopefully somehow, some way, make you right on that contract that many people question and say is one of the worst in history. It's tough. They haven't been able to find their quarterback there for a very, very long time, and there's no question they've been going through it up in Cleveland for a long time. They have a really, really good fan base, and for them, you want to see them be successful. If this is the way that they feel is best, we'll see.
0: I'll tell you who I like. Their fourth stringer, Talen Green. You watch him play? That guy probably has the most talent of them all. Meantime, will Fernando Mendoza start to begin the season under center for the Raiders? His coach, Clint Kubiak.
7: Yeah, I mean, he needs another three preseason games. You know, all those rookies do. And now that the season's starting, you know, that, you know, the practice reps get smaller, and that's just life. But us as coaches, we got to get him ready to play, keep developing him.
0: ESPN NFL analyst Kevin Clark on First Take on when he should start.
8: As soon as humanly possible. Preseason is a liar. Now, what's funny is Fernando Mendoza did his little spin move last night like he did in the national championship game. He got a couple yards, but he wasn't bouncing off guys like he was in Miami Gardens, Florida a couple months ago. It is a different sport, and clocking the speed of the game is what preseason is all about. Preseason stat lines. Notoriously liars. They don't tell you what you're trying to do. Clint Kubiak talked about that interception that we're seeing right here. He said it was a drop pass. In the NFL, that is a drop pass. He's testing his limits. And I was looking at the preseason performance of some of the top quarterbacks in football. Josh Allen, NFL.com, called his first preseason a D grade. Matthew Stafford, one touchdown, four interceptions, had a pick six in his first ever preseason game. This is what development is. I think you only get better at NFL football by playing NFL football. And the only way I think that he's going to learn how to play football is by being in there by October at the very latest, guys.
0: Yeah, he says right now, right? Not so fast, says Freddie Coleman, David Dennis Jr., and Kimberly Martin.
9: I would expect to see him this season. If he doesn't play Kirk Cousins balled out, that's crazy. Okay. That's the only thing that would keep him on the bench. I don't see for 17 games Kirk Cousins having this like electric season. If I'm wrong, forgive me in advance, Kirk. But I think at some point we're going to see Fernando. And when he does, y'all got to relax. Like, he's going to mess up.
15: Not supposed to be good. You knew what you were getting when you were getting Mendoza. It was a project. That's why you bring in Kirk Cousins in this situation. Tom Brady, given a lot of credit for being the guy who could sort of architect this whole situation. And it makes a ton of sense. There should be no world in which Fernando Mendoza starts this season. I was looking at the schedule. I was like, if the end of the season, if you run into like a team that's playing their reserves in week 17, maybe that, because they do play the Chiefs at the end of the season, play Tennessee towards the end. But after this, I'm like, just don't play him at all.
16: Now, the Raiders turn to be a better football team than we can imagine. We're not going to see Fernando Mendoza 2027. If they are what we think they're going to be, a little bit more improved, but definitely not a team to reckon with in the AFC West, then right about November, right about early December, we're going to put our guy out there. This way he can learn with not a lot of pressure on him. Putting him out there before he's ready, that is just quarterback malpractice, as you like to say.
0: He's got to get some run this year. No ifs, ands, or buts about it. He's got to play. I don't know what David Dennis Jr. is talking about. He's got to play this season. He was the first pick in the draft. He's got to play this season. Here's a guy that played big time Friday.
17: McLaughlin to the right of Ellinger in the shotgun. A pair of receivers on each side of the formation. Second and 10 from the Vikings 20. Minnesota four-man rush. Quick throw in the middle. Caught by Jaleel. Jaleel foot race inside the 10, inside the 5, into the end zone with a Denver touchdown.
0: That's 850 KOA. Sam Ellinger has shined. Three touchdown performance. The Broncos 34-6 win over the Vikings. Minnesota did not play their starting quarterback Kyler Murray, nor backup J.J. McCarthy, who sat out with a minor ankle injury. Does McCarthy get the backup job in Minnesota, Harry Douglas?
20: I would want my backup, as crazy as this sound, to be Carson Wentz. Because Freddie, even though he hasn't been the Carson Wentz that we see, that we haven't seen in a very, very long time, early on in his career when he was the MVP candidate, he has been there and done it. You don't have time to be playing. You remember the game Guess Who?
16: Oh, yeah.
20: You don't have time to be playing Guess Who with J.J. McCarthy. Let me guess if he's going to be able to get this ball to Justin Jefferson.
0: And Courtney Cronin on if there's a market for McCarthy, should they consider a trade?
27: There's a reason that the Vikings won't be moving him by Sunday, and it's because he has no value. Yeah. Let's be very honest about this. As a 10th overall pick, if you're moving someone like that, you're expecting a significant return for that player. What has he done in 3 years in Minnesota to give any team the idea of giving up significant draft capital for a player who doesn't have the value that you'd get the return on? It doesn't make any sense.
0: All right. I don't know. I think a team or two might consider taking a flyer on him, right? Let's turn our attention to college football. Pete Thamel, what is going on with college sports right now? ESPN College Football Insider on the subject of player eligibility. It's a saga that changes by the day.
1: This story is going to take us for a wild ride. In my more than two decades covering college football, I've never quite seen anything like this. You have a stare down between the most powerful conference in college athletics, or certainly one of them, in the SEC and one of their flagship schools in LSU. The TRO involves a couple dozen athletes, but really the focus this week, especially going into the LSU-Clemson game where game day will be, is going to be on Xavien Harris and Daquan Wright. They are transfers from Ole Miss to LSU. And in the mind of the SEC and rules they passed and reiterated this week, there's two reasons they shouldn't play. One, they left and went to play professional, and now they're coming back, and they'd also be considered intra-conference transfers because they, like Lane Kiffin, have gone from Ole Miss to LSU. But right now, as we sit here today, the judge's ruling within the last hour said these players should be eligible to play college football. The SEC declined comment to us today, but really their actions this week speak louder than any statement could. They sat there and they voted 15-0, the presidents, with one abstaining, to say, look, we need to uphold these rules, and there are going to be significant punishments, half a season coach suspension, big fines, revoking of voting rights, and Greg Sankey's autonomy for any additional punishments. So just the fact that they gathered, did that, says really where the SEC stands on this. They are not going to stand down, at least according to the rhetoric they released this week. And clearly, when you have the governor making statements and you have a state court ruling in Louisiana, they don't appear like they're going to stand down either. So right now, we've got a showdown.
0: It's a mess. It's a mess. And Baton Rouge these days, all sports across the board, is like the wild, wild west. Let's focus on some teams. Which teams are going to be the cream of the crop in college football? Eric McClain, ACC network analyst, he has an idea about one Canes of Miami.
3: I think these guys are better than anybody in the country. I think the Miami Hurricanes are going to win the national championship. They have so much talent back from a year ago. Malachi Toney, I believe the best player in all of college football. He's getting an upgrade at the quarterback position with Darian Mensah, a guy that is going to look for him early and often, look for Toney to be very much involved with this offense. And look, I know a lot of people want to say, but the line of scrimmage on defense, look at Reuben Bain dominating, going to be the rookie defensive player of the year there, but all they do is replace those guys with five stars. They've got two in the wings, and they bring in an all SEC caliber guy in Damon Wilson on the other edge spot. This defensive line with two first rounders potentially at defensive tackle is going to be better than it was a year ago.
0: They just fell short a year ago of that national title. How about an individual player that has the most pressure on him heading in to this season, Jordan Reed?
5: I don't think there's anybody with more pressure on them this season than Arch Manning, Steve Sarkisian, and Texas. They have no excuse not to win a national title this year, in my opinion. They revamped the offensive line. They bought in two impressive running backs in Relique Brown and Hollywood Smothers. And oh yeah, you bring in Cam Coleman from Auburn as well. So Arch Manning has everything that he needs to succeed. Now he has to go out there and do it. He ranked 117th in underneath accuracy last year. So the underneath accuracy has to improve. The mechanics have to improve. And he also just has to go out there and do it. If he goes out there and does it, I believe he's going to be the number one overall pick.
0: No excuse to not win a national title. Wow, that's some pressure right there. Coming up, the Knights top play, some defense from the Bronx. And the night in the W is the Fever offense flows. That's next. This is SportsCenter All Night on ESPN Radio.
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34: Surveys, comes to the plate, spit, swing on, fly ball, straight away, shallow, left field. Here's Bellinger coming in. Here's the throw. They got a chance. There it is. He got him. Cody Bellinger does it again.
0: That's Dave Sims, WFAN. That's Cody Bellinger with that gun as he got him at the plate. And the Yankees 1-0 over the Red Sox. So that tells you how big that play was. Night in the W about Indiana offense.
35: Clark fires and hits. And she's over 30. It's her sixth career, 30-10 game. Now twice more than the rest of the history of the league combined.
36: We are truly witnessing something special, something that has not happened by any other player in the history of this sport. Oh, and just adds three on for good measure.
0: As heard on Ion, Caitlin Clark and Kelsey Mitchell each scored 34. Fever got past the Sun 111-91. The pair scored 30-plus for the fourth game this season, extending their WNBA single-season record for a duo. Mitchell notched her 24th straight 20-point game in the Fever's final game before the three-week break for the FIBA Women's World Cup. How about that? The season's winding down. The playoffs about to begin, but they're going to have the FIBA World Cup for 3 weeks before they come and play the playoffs. The Fever got a help from the Fire.
37: Winterburn resets. 9 on the shot clock. Corner. Okonkwo. 3. Wow. Portland on fire. You can't trade threes if you want to cut into a lead.
0: Yeah, Portland beat Atlanta 101-83, ending the Dream's four-game winning streak. Angel Reese, 16 points, 16 boards. They, though, fell to fifth place in the standings, a half game back of Indiana. Reese avoided a one-game suspension when the WNBA rescinded her eighth technical foul from Friday night.
37: Evans with a hesitation. Angel Wilson trying to clean it up, and an and-one steal. Tell you about it.
0: Wilson, 27 points, 8 rebounds. Aces beat the Tempo 93-73. They maintain their one-game lead for third place in the WNBA playoff race ahead of Indiana.
1: A rebound tipped there by Brink into the hands of Ogumike. Here's Burrell. Down the paint. The layup off the window. 15 now for Burrell. 13 here in this quarter.
0: Indeed, Ray Burrell. All the calls from Ion, by the way, scored 12 or 15 in the fourth quarter. Sparks beat the Mystics 88-82. So the Mystics are only a half game up for sixth in the East. Meantime, Ryan Gerard, Victor Hovland tied for the lead going into the weekend at the season-ending tour championship. Gerard made an 80-foot birdie. Six other were inside 6 feet. His round of 65. Hovland shot a 66 to join him at 10 under par. Todd Golden's third raise in as many years will make him the second highest paid basketball coach in the SEC. He signed a one-year extension earlier this month that increased the total value of his deal to $49.5 million and averages $8.25 million annually. Keeps him under contract through the 2031-32 campaign. I mentioned cutdown day is coming Sunday in the NFL. Mike Golic Jr., host of the Golics here on ESPN Radio, on trade candidates league-wide.
3: This from Benjamin Albright, who covers the Broncos, said you could see multiple quarterbacks on the move in the next few weeks, some of whom we've talked about already today. Dylan Gabriel, who just balled out in the final preseason game. J.J. McCarthy, who lost out on the starting job with the Vikings. Anthony Richardson, who was in a similar situation with the Colts last year. And Tua Tagovailoa, as it seems like we're getting a lot of smoke around the potential fire that Michael Penix Jr., who has barely been cleared for contact in Atlanta camp, hasn't played in the preseason, may still be able to win the starting job. That seems like that could be the strongest indictment against employing Tua Tagovailoa going forward that there is.
0: Yeah, we'll see how that plays out with Tua. If he even is in Atlanta, let alone being the starting quarterback when the season gets underway. But trades in the NFL, that's great. It's great. It's like getting like baseball now with these deals. Coming up, Red Sox Yankees from the Bronx, runs hard to come by, and Tarik Skubal back in Detroit in a Dodger uniform. That's next. This is ESPN Radio.
5: Hey, this is Rich Eisen coming up on Monday. Another preseason in the NFL is in the books. We'll talk about what it all means for the upcoming season as we preview the Denver 2026 campaign. 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
31: Coming up on SportsCenter All Night. Baseball's oldest rivalry is renewed in the Bronx.
4: Pitt swung on, deep drive, left field. Just looking is Durant. Goodbye. Home run for Paul Goldschmidt in a 1-0 New York lead.
31: NFL players hit the field for their final taste of preseason action.
6: Tua stands up and then gets back under center. Snaps the ball and drops it. It's loose around the 42-yard line. Tua tried to dive on it, but it rolled away from him, and it looks like Miami's got it.
31: Long time no see, old friend.
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11: It's something where obviously winning heals all and you win games, you're in a great spot. 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
0: The NFL preseason winds down with cut down day looming and a longtime Tigers ace returns in Dodger blue. Welcome to SportsCenter All Night on ESPN Radio and the ESPN app. We are brought to you by Progressive Insurance, and we lead off the show on that diamond. The American League East has every team in that division still alive for playoff spots. The division led by Tampa, while longtime rivals, the Red Sox and Yankees, met in the Bronx. First of four, which could go a long way to finding home field should these two again meet up in the wild card. One run is all it took.
4: Upstander kicks and deals. His pitch swung on, deep drive, left field. Just looking is Durant. Goodbye. Home run for Paul Goldschmidt in a 1-0 New York lead. Goldie with home run number 17, RBI number 45. Hey now.
0: As heard on WFAN, that accounted for the offense. This kept the runs off the board on the other side.
34: Blackburn surveys, comes to the plate. His pitch swung on, fly ball. Straight away, shallow left field. Here's Bellinger coming in. Here's the throw. They got a chance. There it is. He got him. Cody Bellinger does it again.
0: Yes, indeed. Paul Goldschmidt's home run is all they needed. 1-0, Yankees beat the Red Sox as Cody Bellinger threw out the potential tying run at home plate to end the seventh. The Yankees take the opener of this pivotal four-game set with Cam Schlittler terrific on the mound. He struck out eight, including his 200th over 5 2/3 of two-hit ball. His skipper, Aaron Boone.
17: Great win. You know, Cam, you know, obviously ends up walking, what, five? But stuff was really good. You know, just had a couple pockets where, you know, kind of lost the zone a little bit for the walks, but otherwise was excellent. And to hold the line there, you know, two outs into the sixth, and then the bullpen comes in and does their thing with some really good, obviously some big defensive plays behind them. Goldie, I think that's tied with Johnny Bench, so that was cool and a no doubter. He stepped on that ball, and then Belly, you know, with one of the defensive plays of the year there. So yeah, I mean, great win, 1-0. You know, wish had a couple opportunities there where I wish we could have pushed the lead a little bit more. But that being said, we're used to playing in these games, and there's some comfort in that.
0: Yeah, the Red Sox stranded 10 runners. New York moving three games ahead of Boston in the race for the top American League wild card and home field advantage throughout a potential best of three playoff series between these two rivals. Schlittler on if the Yankees could still win the division.
16: Yeah, I mean, I think the division's wide open. You know, Tampa's got a couple games on us. Boston's right behind us. You know, I think we separate ourselves from Boston this weekend, you know, puts us in a good spot. And then we got a really big series against Tampa, you know, down the road. So it's wide open. I think we had a good opportunity last year. And obviously ends in a tie there. And that's frustrating. We got to make sure we put ourselves in a position where that doesn't happen again.
0: Hey, tune into baseball action today. Is the

0: I think it's, you know, up to each individual and kind of assume what they want, what they need. And, you know, I played two games there and it was good, but, you know, nothing crazy.
1: Yeah, as Belly said, he only played two games in the minors before coming back. A full interview in the pregame tomorrow night at 6:30 Eastern. Tarek Skubal, welcome back to Detroit with a mixed bag from the fans now pitching for the Dodgers, who are vying for a third straight World Series in the opener of three in the Motor City. The two-time Cy Young winner again showed Comerica fans why he has that hardware.
2: His payoff pitch is strike three, change up at the knees, and Tarek Skubal strikes out the side in the third inning. Six K's in three scoreless innings back in Comerica Park. We go to the fourth, waiting on a run.
1: That's AM 570 LA Sports. Six innings, 83 pitches, a run on four hits, seven strikeouts, but they were tied at one in the eighth. Freddie Freeman stepped up.
2: So it'll be up to Freddie Freeman here in this eighth inning. Go ahead, run 90 feet away for the Dodgers, but two out in a 1-1 game. First pitch, Freeman scolds it into center field to give the Dodgers a lead. Jumps all over the first pitch from Wagaspek to score Teoscar Hernandez, and it's 2-1 LA.
1: Yeah, Freeman with that two-out knock wound up being your game winner in that eighth. Dodgers held on, beat the Tigers 2-1. Skubal post-game emotions, certainly part of it.
3: Yeah, I mean, I think I did cry. If you go watch the video, you know, there were definitely tears. And, you know, luckily enough, I was able to kind of make it to the tunnel before more happened, right? But, yeah, it's tough. It's tough. You know, this is a place I've known my entire career since 2018. So, but, yeah, it was special for sure. You know, with the last name Scoob, you don't know if they're boos or they're cheering for you. So I'm going to assume they were cheering for me. And that's all I really got to say about it.
1: That's a good way of looking at it. Meantime, Shohei Ohtani threw a bullpen session on Friday, about 20 pitches. He's 8-2 with a .179 ERA, 95 strikeouts and 85 and two-thirds frames. He has continued to start at DH despite not being on the mound, still batting .285 with 30 home runs, 80 knocked in. Now, I urge you to take a listen to the most recent Sources Tell Jeff Passan podcast. I get you might think he dotes over the two-time defending champs, perhaps too much, but he had a great guest on the show that details the Dodgers' ownership and the problems they have recently encountered needing to come up with some $20 billion fast. His guest, financial fraud expert and whistleblower Tom Gober, he, by the way, sent alarms about Mark Walter when he bought the team in 2014. So it's a deep dive into the complex financial tracking and investigations. Dodgers not only circumvent the luxury tax, by the way, with the enormous deferrals they had led by the Ohtani contract. They don't pay, you'll listen to this, they don't pay fully into the competitive balance tax as well. And Walter had roughly half the money to buy the team in 2014. The rest came from insurance premiums, which policyholders have no idea of. Yeah, the Dodgers are scamming baseball. That's the long and short of it. You have to listen to this. We mentioned the Yankees in the win over the Red Sox. New York remained four games behind first place Tampa in the American League East.
2: Mullins swings it, lifts one in the air towards deep right field. Tatis going back to the track. He can jump at the wall and gone. Home run just over the yellow line. A solo shot for Cedric Mullins, his 14th. And the Rays lead 9-4.
1: At 620 WDAE, Yandy Diaz, Cedric Mullins, each homer drove in two runs. Rays score five runs in the fourth inning on their way to a 9-4 win over the Padres. Shane McClanahan improved to 8-1 at home. They won for the fourth time in five games and became the first American League team to reach 80 wins.
2: And here's Harris, who has played it a run tonight with a double to left. He sends a drive to deep right field. That's got a chance to get out of here. Veen at the wall. He will see it fly away. Home run, Harris. It's 6-3 Atlanta.
1: Yeah, 680, the fan. Michael Harris drove in three runs, two hits, including that long ball. Ronald Acuna Jr., three hits, scored three runs. Braves beat the Rockies 6-4. That's their fifth straight win. They stayed one game back of L.A. for that second spot in the National League. Keep in mind, top two get NL buys in the wild card round. Chris Sale just threw an 11-strikeout shutout at the Dodgers to help Atlanta sweep L.A. Had this on the offseason in terms of Pirates ace Paul Skeens. He's been off this season, right? The ERA almost double what it was the last 2 years, but this was the Braves ace on the Pat McAfee show.
4: Paul's got one of the biggest lights on him of any baseball player and maybe even athlete in sports. You're talking

0: the grind of a season. You know, he's really in his second full season as a starting pitcher. You know, I remember my first full year as a starter in 2012, man, I it was a grind to get to the end. And, you know, it's one of those things, it's weird how it's like, it's tough to do, but once you do it, it becomes a little bit easier to repeat. And I got to be honest, I laugh at the people that are worried about Paul Skenes, and I envy their unawareness to sports. just to be that, like, oh, this guy's done, you know, or whatever. He's, you know, never going to do, you know, whatever it is the talking heads are saying. But he's freaking Paul Skenes, man. Like, and let's not forget, 97, not that bad.
1: Yeah, sub-2 ERA previous 2 years. Again, the numbers have kind of ballooned a little. Great for other pitchers, not so much for him this season. Meantime, drama late for the Phillies.
2: 3-1 Angels. Base is loaded. Two down. Peralta's 1-1. Swing and a drive. Center field. Deep. Trout at the wall. It's gone! It's a grand slam! Edmundo Sosa!
1: About that, Sports Radio 94 WIP pinch hitter Edmundo Sosa hits a grand slam with two outs in the ninth. The Phillies roar back at a 5-3 victory over the Angels. Stay five back of the Braves. To the NFL on Sunday's cut down day, as we mentioned, where teams need to get to the 53-man limit. Yeah, in Atlanta, the spotlight is on those signal callers.
2: Fry for the Falcons, very clean, lit by Tua Tagovailoa. Brian Robinson, the deep back in the eye behind him. Wide receiver each way. First and 10 for Atlanta on their own 40, moving from right to left. Tua stands up and then gets back under center. Snaps the ball and dropped it. It's loose around the 42-yard line. Tua tried to dive on it, but it rolled away from him, and it looks like Miami's got it.
1: That's 92-9 the game. Tua led a touchdown drive, lost that fumble as well. Falcons beat his former team, the Dolphins, 17-12. He was 7 of 8, 95 yards, playing three series. Had this on his performance, and did he do enough to get the top job? And his coach, Kevin Stefanski.
3: Yeah, I thought Tua did a nice job operating. Obviously moved the football there for a couple drives. Plenty to clean up. You know, unavoidable center quarterback exchange, which we have to clean that up. And we will. But I thought by and large operated.
4: Well, I don't think that's something that I should worry about. That's not my job. That's Ian's job. That's Kev's job. That's Tommy's job. You know, my job is to go out there and, as I said, go out and put points on the board for our guys. And everything else is out of my control. So, you know, you got to put things into perspective, too.
1: In the meantime, former Falcons wide receiver Brian Finneran joined Freddie and Harry. He's with 680 The Fan. This on his take on the quarterback room in Atlanta.
5: They ain't got that dog in them that you want when you have a guy who wants to be your leader. The urgency to want to lead and be up front. And you don't have to be super vocal. And then to hear some of the sound bites coming from Michael Penix, I started to question that as well. So urgency, it has to be there, and you got to want it. You got to want to love this game and love it with all your heart, because it's too hard to go out there every single day through training camp. As easy as they've made it now, it's still hard to do. And you got to love it. You got to love the game. And if you don't, sometimes that shows to the way you play.
1: Yeah, Penick's been battling injury, has not played this preseason. But if he's ultimately healthy, Harry Douglas.
6: I do believe if Michael Penix Jr. was fully healthy right now, that he would be the starting quarterback for the Atlanta Falcons. Because this is your job as a coach, is to put the guy out there on the football field that gives you the best chance to win football games. Mm-hmm. So when you talk about offensive football, not the guy that can just throw and hit the check down. Not the guy that can, you know, throw some intermediate passes. Well, if I have a guy in Drake London who I just paid a lot of doggone money to, if I have a guy in Kyle Pitts that I just gave a lot of money to and extended him, if I have a running back like Bijan Robinson who I just gave a massive deal to, I want the quarterback that has the best ability to get those three guys to football.
1: ESPN radio host Mark Zeno has an idea for the Falcons under center.
7: If you're keeping Penix and Tua, your third quarterback is supposed to be a developmental guy. That's the exact opposite of what Cooper Rush is. Why are you keeping a 10-year vet as the third quarterback on the roster? If your third quarterback has to play in a game, you're losing that game anyway. The point simply is that I don't see a real reason for them to keep Cooper Rush. And I don't know that Tua is comfortable with, or the Falcons are comfortable with Tua where he is. So here's a name to pay attention to. Dillon Gabriel.
8: Wow. All right.
7: Played for Kevin Stefanski in Cleveland.
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7: Another left-handed quarterback. Knows the system. Grew up in the system. He knows him well. Is there a world where Dillon Gabriel, if he gets cut by the Browns, which may be a realistic possibility, that he ends up in Atlanta come Sunday? It would not surprise me.
1: Or maybe he gets traded to Atlanta and they should keep Tua so they'd have three left-handed quarterbacks on that roster. We'll dig into the quarterback situation of Gabriel's current team, the Browns, later in the show. Coming up, more off the big league diamond, including baseball's best, expanding their division lead. And we spotlight year two in Chapel Hill for Bill Belichick on the eve of UNC season opener. That's next. This is SportsCenter All Night on ESPN Radio.
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1: Yeah, we're back on SportsCenter All Night with more from the big league diamond, like the major's best.
8: Two balls and two strikes on Contreras. Here's the pitch. And a ground ball back up the middle into center field for a base hit. Bowers around third. He will score. It's an RBI single for Wild Bill. And the Brewers add some insurance here in the seventh. It's 4-1 Brewers.
1: That's William Contreras with the run-scoring knock. What a season it's been for the Contreras brothers. 620 WTMJ. Logan Henderson gave up one hit over seven. Jake Bowers reached base five times, scored twice. Brewers beat the Rangers 6-1. Henderson, 9-2, has allowed three runs or less in each of his 19 career starts. The Brewers at 84-51 have the best record in the bigs, moved a season high 8 games ahead of the Cubs for the top spot in the NL Central.
17: Right-handed pitcher, right-handed hitter. The 1-2 again. And Stevenson swings and hammers it. High, deep, left center field, and gone! A three-run blast for Tyler Stevenson. The Reds have played it 5-6.
1: Indeed they did. Reds Radio Network. Tyler Stevenson, a three-run home run. Highlights, 5 runs, 6. Reds scored 9 unanswered runs in a 10-8 win over the Cubs. Sal Stewart also went deep. Keep in mind, Sal Stewart is a rookie, and he knocked in a pair and has 102 RBIs, which leads Major League Baseball.
17: The 1-2. And Varsho lifts this in the right, and that's going to get down for a base hit. Alvarez scores around third. Paredes, he will score as well. Altuve goes to third. Varsho drives in two with a single, and the Astros lead it 2-1.
1: And Dalton Varsho, the 2-run single and a 3-run 6. Astros beat the Mets 3-1. Hunter Brown struck out 10, allowed 1 run over 6 2/3 for the win. Josh Hader struck out 2 in the ninth. 20th save in 20 chances. Houston has a 2-game lead on Texas atop the AL West.
17: 1-2. Springer drives it. High and deep. Left field. Way out of here. A big George Springer home run against the Mariners in this building again. 5-1 the Blue Jays lead.
1: As Sportsnet 590, the fan, George Springer was 4-for-4 with that long ball. Jays beat the Mariners 8-1. Dylan C struck out 8 in 6 innings. He now has 217 strikeouts to lead the American League.
17: The pitch. Swinging a fly ball to right. Way out of here. A home run for Colson Montgomery over the high wall. It's 4-0.
1: That's ESPN 1000. Colson Montgomery is 28th home run. The Central leading White Sox beat the Twins 7-4. Reliever Grant Taylor pitched 2 2/3 shutout frames for the win. White Sox, 60-win team last year, 3.5 up on Cleveland in the Central.
17: Here's the pitch. And it's in there. Called strike three. Michael Walker dropped in a curveball. Wizardry from Michael Walker to end his night. And what a night it was in Cleveland. 8 shutout innings, 10 strikeouts. Just the 4th double-digit strikeout game in his career and his first as a member of the Kansas City Royals.
1: That's 96.5. The fan, Michael Wacha, 8 innings, 4 singles. He scattered in a 3-0 win over the Guardians. The Royals are sizzling hot of late. They've won 11 of 12. The rookie Carter Jensen hit a 2-run shot. Kobe Mayo, Christian Encarnacion, Strand each had 2-out RBI singles in the 10th. The O's beat the A's 4-3. Baltimore, this is what I talk about with the American League East. They pull within 2 games of Cleveland for the final AL wild card.
7: Breaks his bat. This is going to drop into right field, a base hit. Tawa scores. They're going to send McCann around third. He'll score as well. And it's a 2-run single for Vargas. He comes through in the clutch, and it's 8-5.
1: That's Arizona Sports 98.7 FM. El DeMargo Vargas, a 2-run knock in the 7th. Corbin Carroll, Timmy Tawa, each a home run and 3 knocked in. Diamondbacks 10-6 over the Giants. Arizona half game back of San Diego for that final wild card.
17: Here's the pitch.
7: House launches one. Left center field. Way, way back. And it is long, long gone. Out of sight. It clears section 101 for a 3-run homer and a 5-1 Nationals lead. That hit the walkway.
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1: As the Nationals radio network, Brady House, a Titanic blast. 3-run swat. Nats beat the Marlins 9-2. Jackson Kent, 7 innings. 1-run ball. Picks up his first big league win. Speaking of, Quinn Matthews, 1 run over 5 2/3. His first win as the Cardinals beat the Pirates 4-1. College football, yeah, it's back. TCU UNC from Ireland in year 2 for Bill Belichick as North Carolina head coach. This is Mike Golic, host of the Golics here on ESPN Radio, on the future of Bill Belichick.
19: I think there's a couple of questions. If Bill doesn't make it through this year or is done at the end of this year, is his coaching career over? Now, he is 74.
2: Right.
19: So he's been doing this a long time. So from that standpoint, it wouldn't be shocking.
1: Perhaps this Jimbo Fisher on what he sees from UNC.
20: Well, I think two things. I think look better just performing offense, defensively, and special teams, and 7 to 8 wins, which I think they can get. They were 3 plays away from winning 7 games last year, lost 3 games at the end. And that's where I think Bobby Petrino can make a big difference for them, because even when they played well defensive, they got better as the year went on. They tackled better in space. It became more physical to line of scrimmage. And they never scored enough points. So even when they played well defensively, a team was always in the game with them and get a couple plays at the end, they pulled them out. I think Bobby will help them stretch leads, score more points, allow their defense to be more diverse, go after the passer, play with some leads at times, and then I think they can win 7 to 8 games. But it is a very tough schedule. Their schedule's tough, but I think they can do that.
1: In the meantime, from the NHL, Cale Makar and the Colorado Avalanche agreed to a $163.2 million 8-year extension, making him the highest paid player in league history. The defenseman is the first $20 million a year player. His deal runs through the 2034-35 campaign. He had 20 goals, 59 assists last season, has twice won the Norris Trophy given to the league's top defenseman. Think about the money that flows in the NBA. This is the first time a player in the NHL is going to make $20 million a season. Coming up, we take you around the NFL for some Friday Night Lights pro style and dig into if Fernando Mendoza should start day one for the Raiders. That's next. This is ESPN Radio.
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27: With SRN News, I'm Ron Taylor. President Trump says his administration has entered a sweeping agreement with Venezuela that, if realized, could give the U.S. access to vast amounts of the Southern American country's untapped oil reserve at cost. Trump said in a social media post yesterday that the agreement was negotiated by Secretary of State Marco Rubio, Defense Secretary Pete Hegseth, and Venezuela's acting President Delcy Rodriguez. He calls it the biggest oil deal in world history. Rodriguez's government says the deal involves the development of 17 fields with a proven potential of 65 billion barrels. It says it could draw $100 billion in investment into Venezuela's oil industry. Poor weather hampered aerial rescue operations in Nepal as the search for thousands of missing people in areas devastated by catastrophic flash floods along the border with China entered its fourth day. This is SRN News.
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5: First $20 million year player. Tarek Skubal looks good in his return to Detroit in a Dodgers uniform, and one run is enough for the Yankees to fend off the Red Sox in the first of four in the Bronx.
6: Back to a breaking ball, strike three, called him, knew it. Didn't even protest, didn't hesitate walking out of the box. Strikeout number 7 for Schlittler, one down here in the fifth, the 1-0 Yankee lead.
10: That's Cam Schlittler's 200th strikeout of the season, fourth youngest pitcher in Yankee history to put 200 strikeouts in a season.
5: Yeah, he has pitched Cy Young caliber this year for the New York Yankees. Cam Schlittler struck out 8, including that 200th over 5 2/3 frames of two-hit ball. Paul Goldschmidt went deep. Cody Bellinger cut down a runner at the plate to end the 7th. The Yankees fend off the Red Sox 1-0 in the opener of this 4-game set. The Boston Red Sox stranded 10 runners. New York moved 3 games ahead of them for that top wild card in the American League, which means home field for the entire series should they meet up again in the wild card round. This Schlittler on the milestone 200.
11: I wouldn't say it was necessarily a goal. I think the goal, just based off the postseason last year, is obviously to win a championship, and that's a great accolade to get. Obviously, not many guys do it, so yeah, it's a great feeling, and there's a lot of ball left to play.
5: His skipper, Aaron Boone.
12: Yeah, just a testament to how good he's gotten and continued to improve, you know, exponentially since we signed him, you know, rifling through the minor leagues. And I just feel like over the last 2 years has just steadily gotten better and better. And now just has a really good grip on his arsenal and obviously pitching like one of the great pitchers in the league.
5: Hey, tune in today. We got game 2 of the series. 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It's a beltway battle.
2: Third down and 8 from the Washington 10-yard line. Belt-high snap. Pinano with a pocket. Throws a rifle over the middle. It's caught by Lester. Touchdown.
5: WBAL AM 1090. Yeah, the former UConn QB, Joe Ganano, he had a touchdown pass. He's played well the entire preseason. Might he make the Ravens roster as one of their quarterbacks? They wrapped up their preseason with a 41-3 rout of the Commanders. Baltimore finished with a 26-7 edge on first downs. Meantime, though, Ravens, not all good. Ravens kicker Tyler Loop, he made field goals of 51 to 24 yards, but missed from 51 and 58, had this postgame.
28: Honestly, this week, feel like it's probably some of the best I've hit in practice. Work on some stuff and something started to click. But it's my job to transfer that to the game. I know the expectations is make kicks, and the expectations I have for myself are higher than anyone else is going to have. And tonight, not good enough. You know, we all we talk about is be the best when your best is needed, and I have to do that. So, like, all I can do now is get back to work, keep working harder, make kicks. Yeah, it's frankly as simple as that.
5: He hit on 5 of 8 during the preseason. His coach, Jesse Minter.
7: You want to see makes in games, and so it's something we'll continue to look at. We'll continue to look at, what the best situation is there. He has had a good camp overall, but again, it comes down to making the kicks in the pressure situations in the game. So that's something I think that we'll always be looking at to make sure that we're doing what's best for the team.
8: 2:15 to play second quarter, 10-6 New Orleans. Rattler in the shotgun from the Dallas 8, takes the snap, keeps it to the right side, 10. Spencer Rattler for the end zone, Spencer Rattler takes it in for the touchdown, waiting for the official signal as he crossed the pylon. And Spencer Rattler keeps it and scores the touchdown. Yes, he gets inside the pylon. There will be no virtual review on that one.
5: And the backup quarterback's getting in work for New Orleans. Spencer Rattler and an 8-yard keeper. Zach Wilson led a drive late that led to Daniel Carlson's 53-yard field goal with 1:55 to go as the Saints beat the Cowboys 27-24. Sam Howell threw 2 fourth-quarter touchdown passes for the Dallas Cowboys. And meantime, in the Giants' 23-6 preseason, a win over the Jets, OBJ, Odell Beckham Jr., 3 grabs, 53 yards. Has he done enough to make the team, John Harbaugh?
9: Yeah, I mean, I don't want to like say exactly who's making it right now and not, what the considerations are, and things can happen. So, but I think I would answer the question yes. I mean, I think he has done enough to make an NFL roster for sure. He's played well, and he's gotten better as his camp's gone along. He deserves credit for that. He's done a really good job with it.
5: Not an NFL roster, the Giants roster. OBJ on what it would mean to be a Giant again.
13: Everything. Seeing my son at the game, yelling, just looking at me. He told one of his friends, he's like, yeah, people always want to take a picture with my dad. He must be the best, you know. And it just made me laugh because I'm like, I just want to show him. I want to lead the way. I want to be a good example for him, a good man. I've grown so much. It would mean everything to me if I made it.
8: Milrow from the shotgun, right in the backfield. 4-man rush. Milrow looks, throws, touchdown, Seahawks! Nick Vanette all by himself in the left flat.
5: And Jalen Milrow, 16 of 26, 223 in that touchdown. Seattle Sports 7:10 a.m. But Jason Myers missed a 52-yard field goal as time expired. Chiefs Seahawks a 9-9 tie. The veteran Josh Johnson threw for 156. Evan McPherson a 56-yarder, one of his 3 field goals as the Bengals get a 30-13 win over the Eagles. Though Andy Dalton threw a touchdown pass against his former team, the Bengals. Meantime, Kyle McCord looking good for Green Bay.
8: In the shotgun is McCord. He takes the snap. Has time, throws left side, got his man making the catch, flipping a defender, reaching, end zone, touchdown! Touchdown, Green Bay Packers! Keyshawn Johnson! They beat Elijah Culp, and the Packers have the lead, 41-38.
5: That's 95.7 Big FM. Kyle McCord, 4 scoring strikes, 2 to Johnson in the last 3.5 minutes. Packers rallied, beat the Cardinals in a high-scoring affair, 42-38. Tampa in there, 19-0, lost to Jacksonville. Jalen Daniels, as he tries to get a backup job, sacked 3 times, lost a snap, hit on 8 of 15 for 57 yards through 3 quarters. So not exactly what he was looking for. And the rookie Miles Davis ran for a touchdown and 34 yards overall. Panthers beat the Texans 16-13. The Browns, what's the situation under center in Cleveland? Deshaun Watson will be the starter when the season gets underway. Is CBS analyst J.J. Watt on the Pat McAfee show?
14: Yeah, I would say I'm not surprised. It kind of seems like this is the way they have been going all offseason in training camp. And I would say in terms of if things are close at all in a competition, we all know if things are close when you're paying somebody $230 million fully guaranteed, that's the person that you're going to want to give every single opportunity to hopefully somehow, some way make you right on that contract that many people question and say is one of the worst in history. It's tough. They haven't been able to find their quarterback there for a very, very long time. And There's no question they've been going through it up in Cleveland for a long time. They have a really, really good fan base. And for them, you want to see them be successful. If this is the way that they feel is best, we'll see.
5: I'll tell you who I like. Their fourth stringer, Talen Green. You watch him play? That guy probably has the most talent of them all. Meantime, will Fernando Mendoza start to begin the season under center for the Raiders? His coach, Clint Kubiak.
1: Yeah, I mean, he needs another three preseason games. You know, all those rookies do. And now that the season's starting, you know, that, you know, the practice reps get smaller, and that's just life. But us as coaches, we got to get him ready to play, keep developing him.
5: ESPN NFL analyst Kevin Clark on First Take on when he should start.
15: As soon as humanly possible. Preseason is a liar. Now, what's funny is Fernando Mendoza did his little spin move last night like he did in the National Championship game. He got a couple yards, but he wasn't bouncing off guys like he was in Miami Gardens, Florida a couple months ago. It is a different sport, and clocking the speed of the game is what preseason is all about. Preseason stat lines, notoriously liars. They don't tell you what you're trying to do. Clint Kubiak talked about that interception that we're seeing right here. He said it was a drop pass. In the NFL, that is a drop pass. He's testing his limits. And I was looking at the preseason performance of some of the top quarterbacks in football. Josh Allen, NFL.com, called his first preseason a D grade. Matthew Stafford, one touchdown, four interceptions, had a pick six in his first ever preseason game. This is what development is. I think you only get better at NFL football by playing NFL football. And the only way I think that he's going to learn how to play football is by being in there by October at the very latest, guys.
5: Yeah, he says right now, right? Not so fast, says Freddie Coleman, David Dennis Jr., and Kimberly Martin.
16: I would expect to see him this season. If he doesn't play, Kirk Cousins balled out? That's crazy. Okay. That's the only thing that would keep him on the bench. I don't see for 17 games Kirk Cousins having this like electric season. If I'm wrong, forgive me in advance, Kirk. But I think at some point we're going to see Fernando. And when he does, y'all got to relax. Like, he's going to mess up.
17: Not supposed to be good. You knew what you were getting when you were getting Mendoza. It was a project. That's why you bring in Kirk Cousins in the situation. Tom Brady, given a lot of credit for being the guy who could sort of architect this whole situation, and it makes a ton of sense. There should be no world in which Fernando Mendoza starts this season. I was looking at the schedule. I was like, if the end of the season, if you run into like a team that's playing their reserves in week 17, maybe that, because they do play the Chiefs at the end of the season, play Tennessee towards the end. But after this, I'm like, just don't play him at all.
18: Now, the Raiders turn to be a better football team than we can imagine. We're not going to see Fernando Mendoza 2027. If they are what we think they're going to be, a little bit more improved, but definitely not a team to reckon with in the AFC West, then right about November, right about early December, we're going to put our guy out there. This way he can learn with not a lot of pressure on him. Putting him out there before he's ready, that is just quarterback malpractice, as you like to say.
5: He's got to get some run this year. No ifs, ands, or buts about it. He's got to play. I don't know what David Dennis Jr. is talking about. He's got to play this season. He's the first pick in the draft. He's got to play this season. Here's a guy that played big time Friday.
19: McLaughlin to the right of Ellinger in the shotgun. A pair of receivers on each side of the formation. Second and 10 from the Vikings 20. Minnesota four-man rush. Quick throw in the middle. Caught by Jaleel. Jaleel foot race inside the 10. Inside the 5. Into the end zone with a Denver touchdown.
5: That's 850 KOA. Sam Ellinger is shine. Three touchdown performance. The Broncos 34-6. Win over the Vikings. Minnesota did not play their starting quarterback Kyler Murray, nor backup J.J. McCarthy, who sat out with a minor ankle injury. Does McCarthy get the backup job in Minnesota, Harry Douglas?
20: I would want my backup, as crazy as this sounds, okay, to be Carson Wentz. Because, Freddie, even though he hasn't been the Carson Wentz that we haven't seen in a very, very long time, early on in his career when he was the MVP candidate, yeah, he has been there and done it. You don't have time to be playing. You remember the game Guess Who?
18: Oh, yeah.
20: You don't have time to be playing Guess Who with J.J. McCarthy. Let me guess if he's going to be able to get this ball to Justin Jefferson.
5: And Courtney Cronin on if there's a market for McCarthy, should they consider a trade?
21: There's a reason that the Vikings won't be moving him by Sunday, and it's because he has no value. Yeah. Let's be very honest about this. As a 10th overall pick, if you're moving someone like that, you're expecting a significant return for that player. What has he done in 3 years in Minnesota to give any team the idea of giving up significant draft capital for a player who doesn't have the value that you'd get the return on? It doesn't make any sense.
5: All right. I don't know. I think a team or two might consider taking a flyer on him, right? Let's turn our attention to college football. Pete Famel, what is going on with college sports right now? ESPN College Football Insider on the subject of player eligibility. It's a saga that changes by the day.
0: This story is going to take us for a wild ride. In my more than two decades covering college football, I've never quite seen anything like this. You have a stare down between the most powerful conference in college athletics, or certainly one of them in the SEC, and one of their flagship schools in LSU. The TRO involves a couple dozen athletes, but really the focus this week, especially going into the LSU-Clemson game, where game day will be, is going to be on Xavier Harris and Daquan Wright. They are transfers from Ole Miss to LSU. And in the mind of the SEC and rules they passed and reiterated this week, there's two reasons they shouldn't play. One, they left and went to play professional, and now they're coming back, and they'd also be considered intra-conference transfers because they, like Lane Kiffin, have gone from Ole Miss to LSU. But right now, as we sit here today, the judge's ruling within the last hour said these players should be eligible to play college football. The SEC declined comment to us today, but really their actions this week speak louder than any statement could. They sat there and they voted 15-0, the presidents, with one abstaining, to say, look, we need to uphold these rules, and there are going to be significant punishments, half a season coach suspension, big fines, revoking of voting rights, and Greg Sankey's autonomy for any additional punishments. So just the fact that they gathered, did that, says really where the SEC stands on this. They are not going to stand down, at least according to the rhetoric they released this week. And clearly, when you have the governor making statements and you have a state court ruling in Louisiana, they don't appear like they're going to stand down either. So right now, we've got a showdown.
5: It's a mess. It's a mess. And Baton Rouge these days, all sports across the board, is like the wild, wild west. Let's focus on some teams. Which teams are going to be the cream of the crop in college football? Eric McClain, ACC network analyst, he has an idea about one Canes of Miami.
3: I think these guys are better than anybody in the country. I think the Miami Hurricanes are going to win the national championship. They have so much talent back from a year ago. Malachi Toney, I believe the best player in all of college football. He's getting an upgrade at the quarterback position with Darian Mensah, a guy that is going to look for him early and often, look for Toney to be very much involved with this offense. And look, I know a lot of people want to say, but the line of scrimmage on defense, look at Reuben Bain dominating, going to be the rookie defensive player of the year there. But all they do is replace those guys with five stars. They've got two in the wings, and they bring in an all SEC caliber guy in Damon Wilson on the other edge spot. This defensive line with two first rounders potentially at defensive tackle is going to be better than it was a year ago.
5: And they just fell short a year ago of that national title. How about an individual player that has the most pressure on him heading in to this season, Jordan Reed?
4: I don't think there's anybody with more pressure on them this season than Arch Manning, Steve Sarkisian, and Texas. They have no excuse not to win a national title this year, in my opinion. They revamped the offensive line. They bought in two impressive running backs in Relique Brown and Hollywood Smothers. And oh yeah, you bring in Cam Coleman from Auburn as well. So Arch Manning has everything that he needs to succeed. Now he has to go out there and do it. He ranked 117th in underneath accuracy last year. So the underneath accuracy has to improve. The mechanics have to improve. And he also just has to go out there and do it. If he goes out there and does it, I believe he's going to be the number one overall pick.
5: No excuse to not win a national title. Wow, that's some pressure right there. Coming up, the Knights top play, some defense from the Bronx. And the night in the W is the Fever offense flows. That's next. This is SportsCenter All Night on ESPN Radio.
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10: 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The waiters don't care. And I want a ratio of cigarette to teeth at about 3-1.
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31: Surveys, comes to the player's pitch, swing on, fly ball, straight away, shallow, left field. Here's Bellinger coming in. Here's the throw. They got a chance. There it is. He got him. Cody Bellinger does it again.
5: That's Dave Sims, WFAN. That's Cody Bellinger with that gun as he got him at the plate. And the Yankees 1-0 over the Red Sox. So that tells you how big that play was. Night in the W about Indiana offense.
11: Clark fires and hits. And she's over 30. It's her sixth career, 30-10 game. Now twice more than the rest of the history of the league combined. We are truly witnessing something special, something that has not happened by any other player in the history of this sport. Oh, and just adds three on for good measure.
5: As heard on Ion, Caitlin Clark and Kelsey Mitchell each scored 34. Fever got past the Sun 111-91. The pair scored 30-plus for the fourth game this season, extending their WNBA single-season record for a duo. Mitchell notched her 24th straight 20-point game in the Fever's final game before the three-week break for the FIBA Women's World Cup. How about that? The season's winding down. The playoffs about to begin, but they're going to have the FIBA World Cup for 3 weeks before they come and play the playoffs. The Fever got a help from the fire.
32: Winterburn reset. 9 on the shot clock. Corner. Okonkwo. 3. Wow.
0: Wow. Portland on fire. You can't trade threes if you want to cut into a lead.
5: Yeah, Portland beat Atlanta 101-83, ending the Dream's four-game winning streak. Angel Reese, 16 points, 16 boards. They, though, fell to fifth place in the standings, a half game back of Indiana. Reese avoided a one-game suspension when the WNBA rescinded her eighth technical foul from Friday night.
0: Evans with a hesitation. Angel Wilson trying to clean it up, and an end one. She'll tell you about it. The effort paying off.
5: Asia Wilson, 27 points, 8 rebounds. Aces beat the tempo 93-73. They maintain their one-game lead for third place in the WNBA playoff race ahead of Indiana.
0: The rebound tipped there by Brink into the hands of Ogumike. Here's Burrell. Down the paint. The layup off the window. 15 now for Burrell.
5: Indeed, Ray Burrell. All the calls from Ion, by the way, scored 12 or 15 in the fourth quarter. Sparks beat the Mystics 88-82. So the Mystics are only a half game up for sixth in the East. Meantime, Ryan Gerard, Victor Hovland tied for the lead going into the weekend at the season-ending tour championship. Gerard made an 80-foot birdie. Six other were inside 6 feet. His round of 65. Hovland shot a 66 to join him at 10 under par. Todd Golden's third raise in as many years will make him the second highest paid basketball coach in the SEC. He signed a one-year extension earlier this month that increased the total value of his deal to $49.5 million and averages $8.25 million annually. Keeps him under contract through the 2031-32 campaign. I mentioned cut down day is coming Sunday in the NFL. Mike Golic Jr., host of the Golics here on ESPN Radio, on trade candidates league-wide.
1: This from Benjamin Albright, who covers the Broncos, said you could see multiple quarterbacks on the move in the next few weeks, some of whom we've talked about already today. Dylan Gabriel, who just balled out in the final preseason game. J.J. McCarthy, who lost out on the starting job with the Vikings. Anthony Richardson, who was in a similar situation with the Colts last year. And Tua Tagovailoa, as it seems like we're getting a lot of smoke around the potential fire that Michael Penix Jr., who has barely been cleared for contact in Atlanta camp, hasn't played in the preseason, may still be able to win the starting job. That seems like that could be the strongest indictment against employing Tua Tagovailoa going forward that there is.
5: Yeah, we'll see how that plays out with Tua, if he even is in Atlanta, let alone being the starting quarterback when the season gets underway. But trades in the NFL, that's great. It's great. It's like getting like baseball now with these deals. Coming up, Red Sox Yankees from the Bronx, runs hard to come by, and Tarik Skubal back in Detroit in a Dodger uniform. That's next. This is ESPN.

0: Good morning. 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
2: News this hour from Town Hall. I'm Ron Taylor. Officials say flash floods on the Nepal and China border have now killed more than 600 people and left over 2,500 missing.
3: Rescuers have pulled survivors from mud and helicopters have lifted people to safety after flash floods hit Nepal and China. Nepal's Disaster Management Authority has reported over 500 deaths, while on the Chinese side, the toll is so far under 10. Hundreds of foreigners were in the area on work, trekking or pilgrimage projects. Authorities are now warning of more flooding from a new lake. Thousands have been evacuated and rescue operations continue. Families worldwide in over 30 countries are hoping for news of their missing loved ones. I'm Charles Tillidesma.
2: Jurors at the Lindsay Clancy murder trial will return Monday morning after being sent home for the weekend.
4: Jurors have been excused for the day after not reaching a verdict in the Lindsay Clancy murder trial in Plymouth, Massachusetts. Clancy's defense attorney, Kevin Reddington, says jurors asked to see the bloody knife that Clancy used in an attempt to take her own life and bags of pill bottles during Friday's deliberations. Jurors must decide if Clancy is criminally responsible for killing her three children. Reddington says he can't predict the outcome.
5: I have no idea. They work hard. It's been a long trial, and I have faith in the jury system.
4: He also says it does not surprise him that the jury went home and was not sequestered.
5: No, it takes them away from their family. They have lives, too.
4: Jury deliberations are expected to resume Monday. I'm Lisa Dwyer.
2: The leader of the Seneca Nation in upstate New York is criticizing President Trump's decision to rename Lake Ontario as Lake America, saying it violates a more than 225-year-old treaty and shows a blatant disrespect for the indigenous people who gave it the name in the first place. In a statement yesterday, Seneca Nation President J. Conrad Seneca called for the president's executive order to be rescinded. News and analysis at townhall.com.
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2: An inspection found a chemical tank at a Washington State paper mill was unfit for service 10 months before its deadly failure in May.
7: That's among the findings of the U.S. Chemical Safety Board's investigation of the tank failure at the mill in Longview that killed 11 workers and injured several others. It was one of the deadliest U.S. workplace disasters in recent decades. The Chemical Safety Board found that Nippon Dynaware Packing Company continued operating the tank without making repairs, despite several inspections from an outside contractor that recommended them. Rich Thomason reporting.
2: A federal judge has ruled in favor of artificial intelligence company Anthropic in its legal battle against the Pentagon. The government labeled the company a supply chain risk earlier this year. U.S. District Judge Rita Lynn issued a written order Thursday night stating the Pentagon acted illegally by punishing Anthropic. More news and analysis at townhall.com. A long-shuttered New Orleans hospital that treated patients during Hurricane Katrina is being brought back to life. And as correspondent Donna Water reports, it's a welcome return to something that helped so many at the time.
8: Dr. Lee Hamm walks through Charity Hospital in New Orleans, where he worked during Hurricane Katrina. It's been shuttered since the tragedy, but it's getting a new lease on life.
9: It doesn't look like it did before. A lot of deterioration.
8: The massive hospital is about to become a medical research hub, spearheaded by Tulane University, a $500 million project. Michael Fitz is Tulane University's president.
10: Now it's being brought back in a way that makes the same commitment to the community in terms of healthcare, research. It's a commitment to medical research and for the 22nd century.
8: I'm Donna Water.
2: More on these stories at townhall.com. I'm Ron Taylor.
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0: Good morning. It is 6 minutes past 6 a.m. 46 degrees under cloudy skies. We have patchy fog that'll burn off by 9 a.m. A cloudy day through mid-morning, but then gradual clearing. A nice day all in all, with highs near 76 degrees. We'll have a complete weather forecast during this newscast from the Mount Washington Observatory. It's the Midday News Service Saturday edition here on WDEV, FM, and AM. In the news, Republican State Representative Gina Galfetti has announced her candidacy for Speaker of the Vermont House. Currently representing Barry Towns and parts of Williamstown, Gina Galfetti is seeking her third term, running alongside her fellow Republican, Representative David Soucy. Their main opponents are two Barrytown residents, Melissa Batta and Emily Wheeler Reynolds, who secured the Democrat nomination in a recent primary. House Speaker Jill Krawinski is not running for re-election, leaving the position open. In her campaign announcement, Gina Galfetti emphasized the need for legislative efficiency and collaboration across party lines. She proposed setting a hard adjournment date of April 15th for the legislature and suggested bipartisan appointments to committee chairs. Representative Galfetti stated, "I hope my decision inspires others from all parties to throw in their hats into the ring," advocating for a competitive election process. A Connecticut teenager, Raquise Burgos, who is 18 years old, has been ordered held in Vermont after facing multiple drug charges, including felony cocaine trafficking and firearm offenses. Raquise Burgos pleaded not guilty in Washington County Criminal Court this week. He's currently detained on $45,000 bail at Northeast Correctional Complex. The charges stem from an August 24th traffic stop in Williamstown, where police discovered cocaine and a stolen handgun in a bag associated with Mr. Burgos. The incident marked his second drug case in 2 months. He had previously been charged in Chittenden County for fentanyl trafficking. If convicted on all the counts, Raquise Burgos could face up to 66 years in prison. Vermont has joined a coalition of 24 states in a lawsuit against the U.S. Postal Service, challenging a new rule regarding mail-in ballots, which they allege is unconstitutional. Vermont Attorney General Charity Clark announced the lawsuit, claiming the rule gives the USPS executive authority over election processes. And this rule is part of the executive order issued by President Trump, which mandates specific formatting for mail-in ballots and restricts ballot mailing to individuals listed on a federal voter registry. Attorney General Clark emphasized that the state is responsible for conducting elections and that the U.S. Postal Service rule interferes with Vermont's voting procedures. Vermont Secretary of State Sarah Copeland Hanses noted that nearly 900 people were incorrectly added to the voter checklist through a DMV error, but assured that none had voted. The lawsuit, filed in the U.S. District Court for the District of Massachusetts, requests the court to declare the U.S. Postal Service rule unlawful and prevent its implementation ahead of the upcoming November elections. A hearing is scheduled for Thursday of this coming week. Radio Vermont News Time is 6:10. In 60 seconds, we will check the latest weather from the Mount Washington Observatory.
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2: This is meteorologist Carl Filipoff with an exclusive report for the stations of Radio Vermont. After a clear, chilly Friday night, Saturday morning will start with patchy dense fog in river valleys and other sheltered locations. After the fog mixes out in the morning, expect mostly sunny skies overhead across the region, with perhaps a few cumulus clouds developing over the higher terrain in the afternoon. Temperatures will quickly increase from their morning lows, with highs reaching the lower to mid-70s area-wide in the afternoon. Fair weather skies will continue overnight, with patchy fog developing in sheltered locations after midnight, though it will be less expensive than on Friday night. Those will range from around 50 to the lower 50s in most locations, other than the Champlain Valley, which will fall only to the mid-50s. An incoming cold front from the north will increase cloud cover on Sunday, with rain showers expected toward the international border in the afternoon. Highs will range from the mid to upper 70s, except for the lower 70s in the Northeast Kingdom. Partly to mostly cloudy conditions will continue overnight, with showers expected in most locations outside of the upper valley. Low temperatures will range from the mid to upper 50s, except for the Northeast Kingdom, which will fall only to around 50 degrees. For Radio Vermont, this is meteorologist Carl Filipoff reporting from the Mount Washington Observatory.
3: Well, right now, morning sunshine and in central Vermont, 46 degrees.
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3: News continues on locally owned and operated WDEV, FM, and AM. Well, yesterday marked the 15th anniversary of Tropical Storm Irene, which struck Vermont on August 28, 2011, causing significant destruction. The storm dropped 11 inches of rain across the Green Mountains, leading to the washing away of roads, bridges, and homes. Six lives were lost, and thousands were displaced as the flooding affected numerous communities. The disaster resulted in an estimated $700 million in damage, destroying upwards of 200 bridges and 500 miles of roadway. In response to the ongoing impact of such natural disasters, Vermont Senator Peter Welch announced that FEMA will provide $7.84 million to assist with statewide infrastructure recovery efforts. In news from neighboring New Hampshire, a recent poll from the UNH Service Center indicates that New Hampshire Governor Kelly Ayotte has a 10-point lead over her presumptive Democratic challenger, Cindy Warmington, ahead of the primary on September 8th. That poll surveyed 2,100 residents, showing Governor Ayotte at 49% support compared to Cindy Warrington's 39%, with 9% of respondents undecided. Kelly Ayotte's approval rating stands at 49%, with significant support from 86% of Republicans and 53% of independents, while only 11% of Democrats approve of her performance. And in Montpelier, the city council is reconsidering the future of its responsible employer ordinance, originally adopted in 2019 and currently paused. After two public hearings, a third hearing is scheduled for November 11th as the council seeks to establish whether or not to repeal or amend the ordinance, which mandates that contractors pay prevailing wages on city projects exceeding $200,000. Councillor Ben Doyle proposed a pause of 3 months to draft amendments to the procurement policy intending to address both financial responsibility and the ordinance's equity goals. Councillors expressed concern over the potential impact on Montpelier City finances and the ongoing commitment to fair wages for workers. And City Manager Kelly McNicholas Curry has been tasked with preparing draft language for the upcoming discussion, which of course will continue. And the Harwood Unified Union School District is considering a major consolidation of its schools, potentially reducing from 7 to 3. This comes as Cabot Creamery has listed its headquarters in Waitsfield for sale at $2.95 million. School officials are exploring the possibility of converting the 32,000-square-foot office building into an elementary school to serve 4 communities: Waitsfield, Warren, Faiston, and Moortown. Superintendent Mike Lechleter noted that while the building was designed for office use, it has strong structural potential, and Cabot plans to consolidate its operations, and it has expressed interest in selling to the school district. Public meetings, of course, will be scheduled to gather community feedback as the district evaluates its options amidst a rising educational cost across the board. Radio Vermont News Time is coming up to 6:18.
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3: News continues on WDEV. An outpatient clinic for veterans in Brattleboro continues not to open and will, though, on Tuesday after having been closed for several months due to significant water damage caused by an ice dam last winter. That clinic is part of the White River Junction VA healthcare system and had temporarily shifted its services to other locations, including Keene, New Hampshire, and Greenfield, Massachusetts. However, it is set to open this coming Tuesday, or reopen. Nurse manager Kathy Banford expressed appreciation for the community's support and the flexibility of the veterans during this time. The reopening coincides with plans for an expanded facility in West Chesterfield, New Hampshire, designed to better serve that region's veteran population, currently estimated at 17,000. Merle Thompson, who's an Army veteran and regular visitor to that clinic, emphasized the sense of community, stating that they are family and he's so happy that they are open. Also, though, the Veterans Facility in White River Junction did report a data breach affecting veterans' personal and health information that occurred between June and July of this year. VA officials stated that as of now, there is no evidence that any data were compromised. Veterans receiving care through this system will be notified via letter about the incident and are encouraged to contact the VA with any concerns that they may have at this time. And Vermont Senator Peter Welch announced yesterday that the Federal Emergency Agency will provide $7.84 million to aid recovery efforts from infrastructure damage caused by flooding, landslides, and mudslides in the state between 2017 and 2024. The funding includes $3.3 million for Vermont's Agency of Transportation for repairs to culverts and railroad tracks in Washington County, over $650,000 for bridge repairs in Craftsbury, and nearly $3.9 million for flood protection upgrades at Hardwick Electric. Senator Welch highlighted that some communities have awaited this funding for nearly a decade, advocating, of course, for reforms to FEMA's disaster and procedures, something that our junior senator has been working for since he's been elected. Well, a couple of interesting things. This weekend marks the opening of the Champlain Valley Fair in Burlington, featuring events like the Dairy Show and the Extreme Milkshake Contest. The fair runs from 10 a.m. to 10 p.m., with admission costing $20 for adults, $7 for children, and $16 for seniors over 65. Now, in Lindenville, the Caledonia County Fair highlights animal shows and live music, with a demo derby scheduled for this Sunday. Tickets for the Caledonia County Fair are $25 for adults and over 36 inches tall, and free for younger children. What else do we have? Another event, the Barnard Street Dance, takes place today from 2 p.m. to 7 p.m. at the Barnard Town Hall, featuring contra dancing, face painting, and boat races at Silver Lake State Park. Participants bringing their own boats can enter the park for free. And RT's Detailing Car Show in Morrisville is taking place today, and it'll run from noon to 5 p.m. Some 100 cars expected there. And we always advise, not a good idea to speed. Men in blue, I guess men and women in blue, are out there. Just ask me and Asif of Greenwood, Arizona. He's 34 years old, and he's got a big ticket. It was yesterday at about 11:22 at night. Vermont State Police observed a vehicle traveling northbound on Interstate 89 near mile marker 95.0 in the town of Colchester, I've heard of that town, at a speed well in excess of the posted 65 miles per hour. Radar was activated, and it was confirmed that Mr. Asif was traveling at 106 miles per hour. And, it's not Arizona, it's Arkansas. AR is Arkansas. Okay, shame on me. But, me and Asif from Arkansas, traveling 106 miles per hour on the interstate in Colchester, where the speed limit is 65 miles per hour. So he was issued a Vermont civil violation. He will have to stop out in court to answer the charge of negligent operation and excessive speed. Gets a penalty of 2 points on his license in Arkansas, and he gets a waiver amount of $613. That's what happened when you speed. And a sad note, I really enjoyed her on television doing the sports when she did on WCAX, and her brownies are out of this world. Shauna Litsky, a longtime sports anchor who later founded the Vermont Brownie Company, died Friday morning, yesterday, after battling cancer for more than 5 years. Shauna Litsky was a real feisty reporter. She quickly became a top sports reporter, earning an Edward R. Murrow Award and AP Awards for her features and sports cast. And she was part of that show that featured Gary Sadowski doing the weather and the late Judy Simpson doing the news on the morning show. Litsky could reel viewers in with her storytelling. She was great on that, and she loved to win in any of her competitions, like when she passed colleague Mike McGill in a race at Thunder Road. Yeah, she raced at Thunder Road. Shauna Litsky formed that brownie company in 2008. The Vermont Brownie Company became wildly successful, and She gained national fame for defeating celebrity chef Bobby Flay on his Food Network in 2010. The sad news is, though, in 2021, Shauna Litsky was diagnosed with cancer. She fought the illness for 5.5 years. Her battle ended Friday morning, just shy of her 51st birthday. Shauna Litsky leaves behind her husband, two sons, family, and friends, and we personally will miss her greatly. Radio Vermont News time is coming up to 6:27.
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8: I'm Major General Greg Knight, former Vermont Adjutant General for the stations of Radio Vermont. You're about to hear the 12th in our series about the Vermont Army National Guard 1st Battalion 172nd Armored Deployment to Iraq from June 2005 to June 2006, known as Task Force Sabre. Going home. June 2006. We were going home. Well, not directly home. Before we could board any helicopter flights out of Ramadi, we had to complete the relief in place and transfer of authority with the incoming units. The 1st Armored Division was replacing us in theater, part of the 2006 surge into Al Anbar Province. Three battalions to replace our one, responsible for the same area of operations. More soldiers, Marines, Special Operations Forces, military equipment and resources coming in to truly establish and maintain operational control of Ramadi. We all knew, even with the surge, it was going to be a grim job for our incoming colleagues. Every one of our units and sections had a similar task: educate the incoming units and their soldiers on our operations for the past year, give them as much information, and share as many experiences as we could to ensure a smooth transfer of authority and relief in place, and hopefully provide enough situational awareness to keep their soldiers from being wounded or killed until they got their bearings in the area of operations. But you can only educate the willing. I spent 2 weeks dividing my time visiting three different battalion operations centers, sharing what we did and how we did it, while knowing every unit has their own way of running operations. I shared information on how I tracked the IED threat, how we ran battle drills, communication flow with higher headquarters, adjacent unit coordination, requesting artillery and air support, and what we found to be best practices. Perhaps most importantly, what not to do. We learned some incredibly painful and tragic lessons, and I shared them. What many of us found in trying to do the right thing by our colleagues was a dismissive, arrogant attitude with multiple examples of, "We got this. If I never hear that again in my life, it would be fine by me." Rather than listen to the soldiers who'd lived it for a year, gained experience and built a system that worked in reducing the number of casualties, some units, and there were exceptions, went their own way in conducting operations. "We got this" cost the lives of soldiers. It was heartbreaking. Irrespective of what happened at the tactical level, history shows the surge worked, with the 1st Armored Division, at great cost, succeeding in establishing operational control over Al Anbar and Ramadi in particular. We completed the relief in place and loaded our gear into trucks that would haul us out of Ramadi. The next night, we were waiting in the darkness for the CH-47 Chinooks to come pick us up for the flight to Takadim Air Base, and then into C-17s for the flight out of Iraq to Kuwait, where a charter jet would fly us back to the U.S. I remember laying on my rucksack in the dark with the rest of our soldiers at the Camp Ramadi helicopter landing zone. I was thinking how ironic it would be for all of us to be lounging like lizards around the LZ to get fragged by a rocket in our last moment in Ramadi. Fortunately, my fatalistic vision didn't happen. The twin-rotor Chinooks arrived, and we piled on with our gear. I ended up at the end of the bench seat, looking out of the loading ramp as we flew down the Euphrates, away from Ramadi. I could see the full moon reflected in the windscreen of the helicopter behind us, in the Euphrates and the city of Ramadi below us. I flipped Ramadi the bird as we left. Next month's episode is called Reintegration. 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

0: all want our kids to grow up safe and healthy. So we show them how. 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
2: With SRN News, I'm Ron Taylor. The Trump administration is appealing a judge's decision that blocked an executive order limiting mail voting before the midterm elections. The court filing yesterday comes after a federal judge in Boston handed down a new decision blocking President Trump's order for 2 weeks. The Supreme Court has allowed the administration to work on the plan but didn't decide whether it's legal. The whipsawing legal battle unfolding days before the first states begin sending out mailed ballots could have major ramifications for the midterms. Poor weather hampered aerial rescue operations in Nepal as the search for thousands of missing people in areas devastated by catastrophic flash floods along the border with China has now entered its fourth day. Rescue workers and military personnel have been working around the clock since Wednesday's disaster that has now killed more than 600 people and left some 3,000 missing. Some survivors pulled from the mud while crews continue their search. This is SRN News.
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5: This is meteorologist Carl Philipoff with an exclusive report for the stations of Radio Vermont. After a clear, chilly Friday night, Saturday morning will start with patchy dense fog in river valleys and other sheltered locations. After the fog mixes out in the morning, expect mostly sunny skies overhead across the region, with perhaps a few cumulus clouds developing over the higher terrain in the afternoon. Temperatures will quickly increase from their morning lows, with highs reaching the lower to mid-70s area-wide in the afternoon. Fair weather skies will continue overnight, with patchy fog developing in sheltered locations after midnight, though it will be less extensive than on Friday night. Lows will range from around 50 to the lower 50s in most locations, other than the Champlain Valley, which will fall only to the mid-50s. An incoming cold front from the north will increase cloud cover on Sunday, with rain showers expected toward the international border in the afternoon. Highs will range from the mid to upper 70s, except for the lower 70s in the Northeast Kingdom. partly to mostly cloudy conditions will continue overnight, with showers expected in most locations outside of the Upper Valley. Low temperatures will range from the mid to upper 50s, except for the Northeast Kingdom, which will fall only to around 50 degrees. For Radio Vermont, this is meteorologist Carl Philipoff reporting from the Mount Washington Observatory.
6: Well, right now, 47 degrees in central Vermont, morning sunshine.
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6: 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The Old Squire with his thoughts on life and the living of it here in the Green Mountain State.
11: We used to have some folks in town that should have worn the civic crown. Their wives and families felt that way, apparently, as well as they. They averaged six or eight, I guess, but didn't get much more or less. Their specialty was natural pride and feeling awful big inside. These folks that overseed the town, no meat axe, man, or mill could down. You couldn't change the dumb ideas they had with powder, shot, nor tears. They didn't claim, at least not quite, descent from Perry Green and White, but yet they wished it understood their blood was just by gall as good. For all that ball and socket frown they turned on half the folks in town, they didn't raise no better corn than folks whose folks was common born. They didn't cut no heavier hay, they never made their poultry pay. But if you bought a springtail pup, their noses and their skirts was up. Another thing they did up brown was tabbing traffic through the town. They knew each village livery rig, and that was part of feeling big. They liked to say, there goes the Greens, a-living way beyond their means. There's Clint McTeague with Tupper's span. He's bound to stay a hired man. When first a pullback came to town, they allowed it was the devil's gown. The Grecian bend a while before had left their eyesight pretty sore. But when brass kittles changed to tin and French's arithmetic come in, you ought to heard the hits they hurled against a new and fangled world. Of course, they well deserved a crown, these folks whose pride sustained the town. They knew what paper you should take. Their pounder was the best for steak. They understood the tariff law and all events their foresight saw. I wonder how the town gets on since all of them are dead and gone.
6: Good, good question. 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
12: 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Both concerts begin at 6 p.m. The concert series is designed to bring families, friends, and neighbors together for an evening of music and community. 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
6: So, boss. So, boss. Yes, it is time for the Trading Post. This is our mailbag Trading Post here on WDEV, in which we get information of buy, sell, and swap nature sent to us, either through the conventional postal system, Trading Post, WDEV, Box 550, 9 Stowe Street, Waterbury, 05676, or that newfangled way, the email tradingpost at radiovermont.com. And, we got a bunch of them. For example, David in Plainfield is selling a Three Rivers 16-foot fiberglass canoe, flat bottom with keel, very stable, great for kids. Upgraded woven nylon seats. It has just a few minor dings and scratches, but they've been repaired over the years. And it includes two L.L. Bean paddles in good condition. Also, four foam roof pads so you can drive it away in a sedan. And the first $300 gets it, and that is a deal. David in Plainfield, 802-279-3258. Wow. David in Plainfield, 802-279-3258, a Three Rivers 16-foot fiberglass canoe, flat bottom with keel, very stable, great for kids, has upgraded woven nylon seats. Some minor dings and scratches have been repaired over the years, so it's in great shape. And it includes two L.L. Bean paddles in good condition, also with four foam roof pads, so you can drive it away in a sedan. The first $300 takes it from David in Plainfield, 802-279-3258. Also, we are selling a 2010 Chevy Malibu LS, four-door. 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The interior is in mint condition, especially for a vehicle this age. 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Selling. 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Selling a 2015 Subaru Legacy Limited 3.6R six-cylinder, fully loaded, heated seats, has Bluetooth and onboard navigation, to name a few of the many bells and whistles. It's in truly beautiful condition, 108,000 miles, and has nearly new summer and snow tires, and he says this car will not disappoint, and he could send you photos as well. We're talking about Ivan St. George in Vergennes. Ivan in Vergennes, selling a 2015 Subaru Legacy Limited, 3.6R six-cylinder, fully loaded with heated seats, has Bluetooth and onboard navigation, in truly beautiful condition, 108,000 miles, and has nearly new summer and snow tires. This car will not disappoint, he says. Photos available. Ivan in St. George. Ivan St. George in Vergennes. No, it's Ivan in Vergennes. 802-610-9431. 802-610-9431. And Bruce in Brookfield, Bruce Anderson in Brookfield, is looking for a riding lawnmower in central Vermont. Yep, so if you have one in that area that he can check it out, Bruce Anderson in Brookfield is looking for a riding lawnmower. And so what you do is email bruce2000-2000@yahoo.com. bruce2000-2000@yahoo.com. If you have a riding lawnmower in the central Vermont area for Bruce Anderson in Brookfield. And that is what we have this time around here on the Trading Post, WDEV. Brent Curtis will be in the 8 o'clock hour with the bonus edition of the Trading Post. It's the Party Line Trading Post for the whole hours in which we open the telephones. 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
6: Enough of that. Get back in the barn. There we go. That's the sports thingamabob there. Sports, yes. Read to you by the man they call Mr. Sports. Because whenever Mr. Sports, yours truly, tries to do the sports, people say, you know, I'm Mr. Sports. Okay. Yesterday, Red Sox and Yankees. What great rivalry, huh? But, well. Red Sox fans, not so happy. Yankees fans, I'm sure, are happy. Okay, it's all started out when Paul Goldschmidt of the Pinstripers went yard to put the Yankees on the board. And I do believe this is how it sounded.
14: Pitch. Drilled to deep left field. This thing is smothered, and it is going to leave by a lot. Goldschmidt gets another lefty, and it's 1-0 Yankees.
15: Far 430, you know, trying to go down and in with this sinker, and he did, but Goldschmidt was just all over it and just completely covered this baseball.
6: Indeed, he did. And but Andrew Monasterio had the chance to put the Red Sox on the board in the bottom of the third. He did, but listen. I said,
14: 3-2. The pitch is swung on and glooped into shallow right field. Back on it to his right. On the run is Ramos. He's there to make the play, and the Red Sox leave the bases loaded. Wow. Chad Tracy pushed his chips in right there.
6: Yeah, and that's all we can pretty much say about that. They had a good chance. But the Yankees had the bases loaded in the bottom of the sixth inning. Yes, they did.
14: 1-2. Isert is ready. He throws, and a swing and a miss. He got him. Fastball elevated. What a Houdini act for Greg Weissert. Both teams leave the bases loaded in the sixth.
6: Yeah, that's how it happened. So it's still 1-0. Yankees ahead. However, the Red Sox looked to tie it. They were hoping to tie it in the top of the seventh. However,
14: here's the pitch, and it is swung on and skied into shallow left field. Will Sadon test him? Bellinger's got a good arm. Sadon at third. He's coming down the line. The throw is perfect and in time, and the inning is on the double play in the left field. That was a spectacular throw from Bellinger. The Red Sox really push it second and third there, and they run themselves into the final out of the seventh inning.
6: And there you have the Red Sox missing the opportunity to tie it, getting thrown out at home. And how did it all end? Well,
14: all in two strikes to Sogard. Pitch. Swinging a pop-up. Into shallow left center field. Back on it goes Lombard. Camps out underneath it. He makes the play, and the Yankees win. 1-0 in the first of a pivotal four-game weekend series. The Red Sox battled with Schlittler. They had huge chances in the late innings. Sandoval was really more than good enough, but frustration yet again, a failure to get the clutch hit, and the Red Sox fall to Schlittler and the Yanks.
6: Well, so the Yankees win that one. Today, not only do we have the next in the Yankees-Red Sox game, we have a doubleheader. Yep, two American League East foes squaring off twice today, with Game 1 being a makeup game after the scheduled June 6 contest between the Yankees and Red Sox was postponed due to inclement weather in the Bronx. And, there's no doubt the Yankees all but have a playoff spot locked up with a month left in the regular season. However, the Red Sox, as we have been scorching hot, winning a combined 15 games in a row before and after the All-Star break, and have continued their winning ways since, entering this series in the Bronx just two games behind the Yankees for the top wild card position in the American League. So the doubleheader today, it's one of those where you go for the first game and then you get thrown out and have to buy another ticket if you're going to go to the second. So 12:05 here on your radio voice of Red Sox baseball, 12:05 pregame today, 1:05 the first pitch in Game 1, 6:15 p.m. the pregame in Game 2, 7:15 tonight the first pitch in Game 2. So we have a Yankees-Red Sox doubleheader today. University of Vermont's field hockey team opened their season with a 5-2 victory against Northeastern yesterday afternoon at Moulton Winder Field. Viral Nuchis led the team with two goals, contributing to a strong start that saw Vermont hold a 4-0 lead in the fourth quarter. Head coach Kate Pfeiffer commented on the team's offensive performance, stating the execution of set pieces was a key focus in their preparations. The team is scheduled to travel to Quinnipiac for their next match, and that'll be tomorrow, Sunday. And in quite a competitive game yesterday, the University of Vermont men's soccer team played to a 2-2 draw against number 18 Charlotte at Virtue Field. UVM scored first with a goal from Peter Boltman in the 22nd minute. After Charlotte equalized, Shalom Adja netted his first career goal in the 58th minute. So that was that one. And let us see. We've got yesterday a bunch of preseason games. In the NFL, the Ravens beat the Commanders 41-3. The Falcons beat the Dolphins 17-12. Carolina Panthers beat the Houston Texans 16-13. Jaguars over the Buccaneers 19-0. Giants over the Jets 23-6. The Bengals beating the Eagles 30-13. Green Bay over Arizona 42-38. The Chiefs and the Seahawks 9-9 tie. New Orleans over Dallas 27-24, and the Denver Broncos over the Minnesota Vikings 34-6. So two games today in the NFL preseason, and this is the final NFL preseason day of matchup. So we're going to get soon into the regular season. Today at 1 o'clock, the Detroit Lions are at the Indianapolis Colts, and then this evening, the Chicago Bears are at the Tennessee Titans. And that is a look at sports right here on WDEV FM and AM. 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
16: Happy birthday to you.
6: Okay, this is the 29th. And a very happy birthday on August 29th to Richard E. Rivers. Richard E. Rivers celebrating a birthday today. Very, very happy birthday to Richard E. Rivers. Also, Ava Marie Kenyon. Yep, happy birthday, Ava Marie Kenyon. Ava Marie Kenyon also celebrating a birthday today on August 29th. And as you know, our Sunday format's a bit different. We don't have the birthday calendar, so we will wish happy birthday a day early to a couple of nice folks. Happy birthday a day early, August 30th, to Samantha Lowe. Samantha Lowe celebrating a birthday tomorrow, the 30th. And Leighton Guyette. Leighton Guyette has a birthday tomorrow. Oh, yeah, we know about these things. Leighton Guyette has a birthday on August 30th. Happy birthday to you. And, of course, happy birthday to all the birthday folk.

0: And I noticed that we have an anniversary, a wedding anniversary today. So let us wish a very happy wedding anniversary to Mr. and Mrs. Roy H. Raymond. Mr. and Mrs. Roy H. Raymond, a special day today. It's their wedding anniversary, August 29th. Mr. and Mrs. Roy H. Raymond. WDEV, FM, and AM. These are the stations of Radio Vermont, and we are heading up to news at 7 o'clock. Coming up, we'll check all the latest news developments, sports, and weather. We do have a sunny day forecast. Don't be disillusioned by the clouds this morning. The fog will burn off. It'll be cloudy for a while, but it'll be clearing, and it'll be a great day. Afternoon high temperatures are forecast somewhere around 76 degrees.
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2: Hour from Town Hall. I'm Ron Taylor. President Trump's announcement yesterday that his administration has entered a sweeping agreement with Venezuela could give the U.S. access to vast amounts of untapped oil reserves. Bernie Bennett leads us off this morning.
3: President Trump, in a social media post announcing the agreement, said it was negotiated by Secretary of State Marco Rubio, Defense Secretary Pete Hegseth, and Venezuela's acting president Delcy Rodriguez. Rodriguez's government said in a statement the deal involves development of 17 fields with a proven potential of 65 billion barrels. It said the agreement could draw $100 billion in investment into Venezuela's oil industry and yield over $209 billion in taxes for Caracas. Bernie Bennett reporting.
2: Experts say a significant drop in gas prices should not be expected immediately. The Lindsey Clancy murder trial jury deliberated for a second full day yesterday without reaching a verdict. Judge William Sullivan has excused the jurors for the weekend, and deliberations resume Monday morning. Lindsey Clancy's attorney, Kevin Reddington, says he doesn't know what the trial's outcome will be.
4: I said I'm never confident. I don't know what a jury's going to do, so I'm not going to say, oh, yeah, I'm confident. No, I have no idea. They work hard. It's been a long trial, and I have faith in the jury system.
5: How is Lindsey feeling going into the weekend?
4: Nervous, scared, beat down as usual.
2: The National Park Service offers support for one of President Trump's projects in Washington.
6: A new report from the National Park Service backs President Trump's proposed arch. The plan is to build the arch in Arlington, Virginia, near Arlington National Cemetery and across the Potomac River from the Lincoln Memorial.
7: It was meant to be built.
6: President Trump says there are 59 of these arches around the world.
7: We're the only important and major city that doesn't have one.
6: Democrats say the president should focus on the economy and the Iran war instead of projects like the arch. Ed Donahue, Washington.
2: News and analysis at townhall.com.
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2: Three former organizers of Hong Kong's annual vigils in remembrance of the 1989 Tiananmen Square crackdown have returned to court for arguments over their upcoming sentences. Correspondent Charles Della Desma has more on the story.
9: Yi Chok Young, Cho Hang Tung, and Albert Ho, former leaders of the Hong Kong Alliance in support of patriotic democratic movements of China, were charged in 2021 under the law that's effectively stifled the city's previously thriving pro-democracy movement. Li and Chow, who pleaded not guilty, were convicted on August 21. Ho earlier entered a guilty plea, which can often result in a reduced sentence. They face a maximum prison term of 10 years and are expected to be sentenced at a later date. Alex Lee, one of the judges, said they would be sentenced within 2 weeks, though. I'm Charles de Ledesma.
2: You'll find breaking news and analysis at townhall.com. I'm Ron Taylor. A possible interest rate hike by the Federal Reserve kept stocks lower yesterday. We hear more on all of yesterday's market activity from our financial correspondent, Damian Treasy, reporting from New York City.
10: Stocks fell on Wall Street Friday and the bonds market swung. The S&P 500 index fell 0.2%. The Dow fell less than 0.1%. The Nasdaq Composite fell 0.5%. All three indexes still notched weekly gains. Gap surged after the retailer reported stronger profit for the latest quarter than analysts expected. Treasury yields jumped as Wall Street built bets that the Federal Reserve will likely raise interest rates soon in an effort to tame stubbornly high inflation. Oil prices fell but remained volatile amid the U.S. war with Iran. Higher oil prices over the last several months worsened inflation, which is sitting well above 3%. Damian Troisi, New York.
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13: We all want our kids to grow up safe and healthy. So we show them how. And we tell them with honest conversations that let them know what we expect. Not just one time, but every chance we get. That's especially important when it comes to alcohol and other drugs. Kids not only need to know the dangers and how to avoid them, they need to hear it often from you.

0: Good morning. It is 6 minutes past 7 o'clock. 47 degrees under morning sunshine. That's right. We have a sunny day forecast, and temperatures will be up in the mid-70s. We'll have a complete weather forecast from the meteorologist at the Mount Washington Observatory as part of this look at state and local news. It is the Saturday edition of the Morning News Service here on WDEV, FM, and AM. In the news today, Republican State Representative Gina Galfetti has announced her candidacy for Speaker of the Vermont House. Currently representing Barrytown and parts of Williamstown, Representative Galfetti is seeking her third time, running alongside her fellow Republican, Representative David Soucy. Their main opponents are two Barrytown residents, Melissa Batta and Emily Wheeler Reynolds, who secured the Democratic nomination in a recent primary. In her campaign, Galfetti emphasized the need for legislative efficiency and collaboration across party lines. And of course, current House Speaker Jill Krawinski is not running for re-election. A Connecticut teenager, Raquise Burgos, who is 18 years old, has been ordered held in Vermont after facing multiple drug charges, including felony cocaine trafficking and firearm offenses. Raquise Burgos pleaded not guilty in Washington criminal court this week. He is currently detained on $45,000 bail at the Northeast Correctional Complex. The charges stem from an August 24 traffic stop in Williamstown, where police discovered cocaine and a stolen handgun in a bag associated with Mr. Burgos. This incident marked the second drug case in 2 months for this individual. Raquise Burgos had previously been charged in Chittenden County for fentanyl trafficking. Were he to be convicted on all these counts, Raquise Burgos could face up to 66 years in prison, an 18-year-old. Vermont has joined a coalition of 24 states in a lawsuit against the U.S. Postal Service challenging a new rule regarding mail-in ballots, which they allege is unconstitutional. Vermont Attorney General Charity Clark announced the lawsuit, claiming that the rule gives the United States Postal Service excessive authority over election processes. This rule is part of the executive order issued by President Donald Trump, which mandates specific formatting for mail-in ballots and restricts ballot mailing to individuals listed on a federal voter registry. Attorney General Clark emphasized that the state of Vermont is responsible for conducting elections and that the U.S. Postal Service rule interferes with Vermont's voting procedures. Vermont's Secretary of State, Sarah Copeland Hanses, noted that nearly 900 people were incorrectly added to the voter checklist through a DMV error, but she assured that none of these had voted. The lawsuit filed in U.S. District Court for the District of Massachusetts requests the court to declare the United States Postal Service rule unlawful and prevent its implementation that ahead of the upcoming November elections. A hearing is scheduled on this this coming Thursday of this week, and I'm sure far more discussion and perhaps court action will be taking place before the actual November election. Radio Vermont News Time is coming up to 7:11, and we'll check the latest weather.
1: University of Vermont Medical Center has been recognized as just one of 10 hospitals worldwide for its commitment to healthcare worker well-being. The American Nurses Credentialing Center awarded the hospital its Silver Well-Being Excellence Credential, citing programs that support staff mental health, resilience, professional growth, and workplace safety. Hospital leaders say employee feedback helped shape these initiatives, creating a healthier workplace and strengthening patient care. UVM Health Network, living healthy together.
0: 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Vermont initial weekly unemployment claims fell under 300 to the second lowest level.

0: level this summer. After a big spike in July and much volatility in June, led by a surge in manufacturing and healthcare layoffs. For the week ending August 22nd, the Vermont Department of Labor reported there were 286 new claims, down 24 from the previous week and up 25 from last year at this time. Summer hiring typically drives claims down. Initial claims, which tend to be lowest in the summer, were 186 in September of 2025. Nationally, stocks fell modestly Friday as bond yields rose. Volatile gasoline prices have stalled at an all-time August high, and inflation remains at a stubborn level. All these statistics analyzed and summarized in this week's Vermont Business Magazine. By the way, the current cost of gasoline, average price in Vermont, is $4.12 a gallon. The Vermont Law and Graduate School Board of Trustees this week announced it has named Melissa Hoffer as the institution's next president. Ms. Hoffer, the first ever climate chief in Massachusetts and a former appointee in the Environmental Protection Agency under the Biden administration, who served as acting general counsel and principal deputy general counsel, will soon head north to the Vermont Law and Graduate School. Her presidency will begin on December 1st of this year. Most recently, in her role as Massachusetts climate chief, a position created by Governor Maura Healey in 2023 on the first day of her administration to advise on climate matters and develop a related policy. Melissa Hoffer advanced a whole-of-government approach to policymaking and implementation while leading teams across state agencies. And now she'll be president of the Vermont Law and Graduate School come this December. And in Montpelier, the city council there is reconsidering the future of its responsible employer ordinance, originally adopted in 2019 and currently paused. After two public hearings, a third hearing is scheduled for November 11th as the council seeks to establish whether or not to repeal or amend the ordinance, which mandates that contractors pay prevailing wages on civil projects exceeding $200,000. Councillor Ben Doyle proposed a pause of 3 months to draft amendments to the procurement policy, intending to address both financial responsibility and the ordinance's equity goals. Councillors expressed concern over the potential impact on city finances and the ongoing commitment to fair wages for workers. Montpelier City Manager Kelly McNicholas Curry has been tasked now with preparing the draft language for the upcoming discussion, which of course will definitely continue. And the Harwood Union High School District is considering a major consolidation of its schools, potentially reducing from 7 to 3. Now, this comes as Cabot Creamery has listed its headquarters in Waitsfield for sale at $2.95 million. School officials are exploring the possibility of converting this 32,000-square-foot office building into an elementary school to serve four communities: Waitsfield, Warren, Faiston, and Moortown. Superintendent Mike Leckler noted that while the building was designed for office use, it does have strong structural potential for conversion into a school. Now, at the same time, the town of Cabot plans to consolidate its operations and has expressed interest in selling to the school district. Public meetings are scheduled to gather community feedback as the district evaluates options amidst rising educational costs. News will continue after these words.
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0: Well, I'm sure you've heard about this. In Bristol, Vermont, a debate has emerged regarding the future of the Lord's Prayer Rock, which has stood since it was engraved back in 1891 by Dr. Joseph Green. It's right there along Route 116. Sometimes it's hard not to hit it. The discussion began after a Bristol resident, Santo Santoriello, petitioned the Bristol Select Board for the rock's removal, citing traffic safety concerns and a potential violation of constitutional principles regarding church and state separation. Now, some Bristol community members oppose the removal. That doesn't surprise me, arguing it is an historical landmark, which if I put in my two cents, I would say it is. The Bristol Select Board Chair, Ian Albinson, stated that despite the letter that they got from Santo Santoriello, a distinguished citizen of Bristol, the Select Board Chair stated that despite Mr. Santoriello's letter, the Bristol Board, Select Board, does not plan to take any action on the rock. The rock, for the time being, or maybe forever, will be staying there. And the The Vermont Veterans Affairs Facility in White River Junction, considered one of the absolute best, and we have some news there. An outpatient clinic for veterans in Brattleboro, Vermont, will be reopening this coming Tuesday after having been closed for several months due to significant water damage caused by an ice dam last winter. The clinic is part of the White River Junction VA healthcare system and had temporarily shifted its services to other locations, including Keene, New Hampshire, and Greenfield, Massachusetts. Nurse manager Kathy Banford expressed appreciation for the community's support and the flexibility of the veterans during this time. The reopening coincides with plans for an expanded facility in West Chesterfield, New Hampshire, that designed to better serve the region's veteran population there, currently estimated at 17,000. And on another note, the Veterans Affairs Facility in White River Junction has reported a data breach which affects veterans' personal and health information that occurred between June and July of this year. VA officials have stated that as of now, there is no evidence that any data were compromised. Veterans receiving care through this system will be notified via letter about the incident and are encouraged to contact the VA with any concerns that they may have. And the Burlington Technical Center has officially opened a new facility integrated with the Burlington High School. This development comes after the previous tech center closed in 2020 due to PCB concerns. Director Jason Reed stated that the center will continue to offer its five existing programs, which have now expanded to two locations, including Burlington International Airport. The new building features classrooms for various disciplines, including criminal justice and health sciences, the latter allowing students to learn in a real-world hospital environment. Students are already attending classes in this new space, which Jason Reed, the director, says meets the region's increasing demand for technical education. Also in the news today, Today marks the 15th, or yesterday marked the 15th anniversary of Tropical Storm Irene, which struck Vermont back on August 28, 2011, causing significant destruction. The storm dropped 11 inches of rain across the Green Mountains, leading to the washing away of roads, bridges, and homes. Six lives were lost and thousands were displaced as the flooding affected numerous communities. The disaster resulted in an estimated $700 million in damage, destroying upwards of 200 bridges and 500 miles of roadway. Now, Senator Peter Welch has been on FEMA's case for a long time, and specifically with regard to Hurricane or Tropical Storm Irene. He announced that FEMA will provide $7.84 million to assist with statewide infrastructure recovery efforts in the wake of Irene 15 years later. And these funds are the result of his efforts to get money for repair of infrastructure damage, not only caused by Tropical Storm Irene, but the various flooding, landslides, and mudslides that happened in Vermont between 2017 and 2024. It also includes $3.3 million for Vermont's Agency of Transportation for repairs to culverts and railroad tracks in Washington County. Also in this package of money, Senator Wells tells us that there is over $650,000 for bridge repairs in Craftsbury and nearly $3.9 million for flood protection upgrades at Hardwick Electric. Senator Welch highlighted that some communities have awaited this funding for nearly a decade, some even more, advocating, the senator is, for reforms to FEMA's disaster aid procedures. If the help comes late, it's like no help at all. More ahead. Radio Vermont News Time, 7:24.
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0: A New Jersey man, Christopher Crawford, was sentenced this week to 10 years in prison for the execution-style murder of 32-year-old Brian Rogers that happened in Burlington City Hall Park in 2022. Christopher Crawford pleaded guilty to a reduced charge of second-degree murder, as some witnesses in the case have since died, complicating a potential trial. Now, during the sentencing, which took place yesterday, family members of the victim expressed their sorrow, with Rogers' mother urging for a longer sentence for Christopher Crawford. Well, despite this state sentence, Crawford is expected to face additional federal gun charges, which could add another 5 years to his current prison time. Also in the news, this weekend marks the opening of the Champlain Valley Fair in Burlington. It opened yesterday, featuring events like the Dairy Show and the Extreme Milkshake Contest and that wonderful fair food. The fair runs from 10 a.m. to 10 p.m., with admission costing $20 for adults and $7 for children and $16 for seniors over 65. There's lots going on. In Lindenville, for example, the Caledonia County Fair is highlighting animal shows and live music, with a demo derby scheduled for tomorrow, Sunday. Now, tickets for the Caledonia Fair, $25 for adults over 36 inches tall and free for younger children. And the Barnard Street Dance is today, taking place today from 2 p.m. to 7 p.m. at the Barnard Town Hall. featuring contra dancing, face painting, and boat races at the Silver Lake Park. Now, participants to the Silver Lake State Park can bring their own boats, and then you can enter the park for free. Let's see. RT's Detailing is having their car show in Morrisville, and they should have about 100 cars there. Proceeds from that event supports local charities, and that show, the car show in Morrisville, running today from noon until 5 p.m. There will be music and food there as well. And let us see that we are having here. Senator Welch, he's a busy guy. He and Representative Brad Schneider announced plans to introduce the Banning Antiquated Duties and Delivering Equitable American Levies Act. I'm sure that must be an acronym of sort. Maybe it's not. Or maybe I just don't know the alphabet all that well. At any rate, Senator Welch and an out-of-state representative from another of our 50 states together announced plans, both in the House and the Senate, as it turns out, to introduce the Banning Antiquated Duties and Delivering Equitable American Levies Act. That intends to repeal a section of the Tariff Act of 1930, long before President Trump, and it also will refund related duties from back then. The announcement follows the imposition of those 50% tariffs on Canada by the Trump administration after trade talks between the two countries collapsed, prompting Canada to announce retaliatory tariffs. Vermont, which relies heavily on trade with Canada, could face significant economic impacts, according to local business leaders. Now, our Senator Welch has emphasized the negative consequences of escalating tariffs on U.S.-Canada relations, highlighting Vermont's deep economic ties with Canada. So it goes. And, of course, we want to mention once again, ain't a good idea to speed. Nope. Yesterday, at about 11:30 p.m. yesterday, Vermont State Police noticed a vehicle traveling northbound on Interstate 89 near mile marker 95.0. That's right in my own town of Colchester, at a speed in excess of 65 miles per hour. So they did the radar thing. Turned out to be 106 miles per hour. And the gentleman at the wheel of that vehicle was identified as 34-year-old Mian Asif of Greenwood, Alabama. Greenwood, Arkansas. One of the 50 states. No, it's Arkansas. I thought it was Arizona the last time I read it. AR. No, it's Arkansas. And Mian Asif was issued a citation to appear at Chittenden County Superior Court. So if he's back in Arkansas, he's going to have to come all the way back to Vermont. He'll get points on his license in Arkansas, and it looks like $613 will lighten his wallet. 106 miles per hour he was going in the 65-mile-per-hour zone. Coming up shortly, we'll check some news.
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6: With SRN News, I'm Bob Agnew. We in Washington. President Trump marks an awkward moment in his second White House term as the U.S.-Israel conflict with Iran now reaches the six-month mark. The president initially told Americans it would last only a matter of weeks. The president claims the war has devastated Iran's leadership, military, and economy, and there is evidence of that with the latest U.S. sanctions really ramping up and some of the regional allies helping the U.S. carry out the agenda. Poor weather has hampered aerial rescue operations in Nepal as a search for thousands of missing people in areas devastated by catastrophic flash floods along the border with China now entered a fourth day. Rescue workers and military personnel have been working around the clock since Wednesday's disaster. It's known to have left at least 600 people dead and some 3,000 still missing. The leader of the Seneca Nation in upstate New York criticizing President Trump's decision to rename Lake Ontario. This is SRN News.
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8: I'm Major General Greg Knight, former Vermont Adjutant General for the stations of Radio Vermont. You're about to the 12th in our series about the Vermont Army National Guard 1st Battalion 172nd Armored Deployment to Iraq from June 2005 to June 2006, known as Task Force Sabre. Going home. June 2006. We were going home. Well, not directly home. Before we could board any helicopter flights out of Ramadi, we had to complete the relief in place and transfer of authority with the incoming units. The 1st Armored Division was replacing us in theater, part of the 2006 surge into Al Anbar province. Three battalions to replace our one, responsible for the same area of operations. More soldiers, Marines, Special Operations Forces, military equipment and resources coming in to truly establish and maintain operational control of Ramadi. We all knew, even with the surge, it was going to be a grim job for our incoming colleagues. Every one of our units and sections had a similar task: educate the incoming units and their soldiers on our operations for the past year, give them as much information, and share as many experiences as we could to ensure a smooth transfer of authority and relief in place, and hopefully provide enough situational awareness to keep their soldiers from being wounded or killed until they got their bearings in the area of operations. But you can only educate the willing. I spent 2 weeks dividing my time visiting three different battalion operation centers, sharing what we did and how we did it, while knowing every unit has their own way of running operations. I shared information on how I tracked the IED threat, how we ran battle drills, communication flow with higher headquarters, adjacent unit coordination, requesting artillery and air support, and what we found to be best practices, and perhaps most importantly, what not to do. We learned some incredibly painful and tragic lessons, and I shared them. What many of us found in trying to do the right thing by our colleagues was a dismissive, arrogant attitude with multiple examples of, "We got this. If I never hear that again in my life, it would be fine by me." Rather than listen to the soldiers who'd lived it for a year, gained experience, and built a system that worked in reducing the number of casualties, some units, and there were exceptions, went their own way in conducting operations. "We got this" cost the lives of soldiers. It was heartbreaking. Irrespective of what happened at the tactical level, history shows the surge worked, with the 1st Armored Division, at great cost, succeeding in establishing operational control over Al Anbar and Ramadi in particular. We completed the relief in place and loaded our gear into trucks that would haul us out of Ramadi. The next night, we were waiting in the darkness for the CH-47 Chinooks to come pick us up for the flight to Takadam Air Base, and then into C-17s for the flight out of Iraq to Kuwait, where a charter jet would fly us back to the U.S. I remember laying on my rucksack in the dark with the rest of our soldiers at the Camp Ramadi helicopter landing zone. I was thinking how ironic it would be for all of us to be lounging like lizards around the LZ to get fragged by a rocket in our last moment in Ramadi. Fortunately, my fatalistic vision didn't happen. The twin-rotor Chinooks arrived, and we piled on with our gear. I ended up at the end of the bench seat, looking out of the loading ramp as we flew down the Euphrates, away from Ramadi. I could see the full moon reflected in the windscreen of the helicopter behind us, in the Euphrates and the city of Ramadi below us. I flipped Ramadi the bird as we left. Next month's episode is called Reintegration. This is Major General Greg Knight for the stations of Radio Vermont.
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0: 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But here they come, flying in. They're the Bird Boys, Chip and Anson.
1: Hello again out there in Birdland. It's Anson Tebbets along with Chip Darmstadt. We're out here having coffee on the porch, and my bug, I have a wren. Is that a house wren? Or is that a... What kind of wren is that?
2: Oh,
1: is that
2: Carolina.
1: Carolina wren. Yeah. On one side, it's from Cornell Lab. What's on the other side?
2: Not what we're going to see here in Vermont. Yeah,
1: no.
2: Cactus wren.
1: Oh, cactus wren. So this is the wren mug. Oh, that's good. Yeah. So we're having coffee here as we think about migration. And migration is well underway with some songbirds.
2: Yeah, I always used to feel like migration, you know, it doesn't really happen until September, but August, there's a lot going on. I was out the other day with my son Sam birding on his birthday, and we had a blast finding all sorts of songbirds. Some resident peewees, phoebes, cedar waxwings, but there were definitely some migrating songbirds as well. We got great looks at bay-breasted warbler, including a male that was in breeding plumage, molting out of breeding plumage, so you could really see that beautiful bay color on the bay-breasted warbler. Multiple scarlet tanagers, some of them even singing a little bit. So there's a lot happening right now. It's a good time to get out birding.
1: A young scarlet tanager I don't think I've ever seen. When does it become full on, like scarlet red and with the black? It must be something in between, right?
2: Yeah, not till next year.
1: Yeah.
2: In this early spring, late winter, they'll start molting to that plumage. As it is with scarlet tanagers, they can be so hard to see up in the canopy because they're usually up very high. So we heard a couple. One sang a little bit. The one we did see was either a female or a young bird because it was yellowish.
1: Mm-hmm.
2: Yeah, so didn't see the brilliant scarlet red of the adult male.
1: Yeah, the singing is kind of curtailed. There's still some birds that are singing, but you can tell it's kind of we're slowing down on the songs.
2: Yeah, or you're hearing maybe little snippets. Like I heard an oven bird the other day, just sang once or twice, and then it was done. Or you hear young birds practicing their song. So if you hear a song sparrow this time of year, I heard a song, an adult singing, but then you'll hear these young birds practicing their song, and they sound really bad.
3: They got practice.
1: Fourth grade flutophone type stuff?
2: Yeah, that level, yeah. So, but practice makes perfect, right?
1: Right. And think about that. You do have to practice this. You just don't wake up one morning and you have this beautiful bird song. You gotta work at it.
2: Exactly. Yeah. Unless you're like a lease flycatcher and all you're doing is chebek, chebek, chebek, chebek, chebek. But there's birds that are basically something like a lease flycatcher. They are born or hatch knowing their song. They don't need to learn their song. But the wrens we were talking about earlier, like things like house wren, Buick's wren, and the thrushes, I believe. Let's see, what else? A lot of birds have to learn their songs. The song sparrow. So they're learning from other birds singing, adult birds singing, maybe other birds in the neighborhood. So some birds have to, learn and practice their song, and others, they just can do it right away.
1: Yeah, think about the winter wren. That would, you'd have to go to school, I would think, to be the winter wren.
2: Yeah, yeah, the Juilliard for wrens. Yeah, yes, yeah. Some birds have, it's amazing the variety, really. Like, back to lease flycatcher again, chebek, chebek, or something like a Phoebe. Pretty basic song, but yeah, some birds have such elaborate, complex songs, and I always think it's pretty cool how something like a winter wren, you know, not the brightest, flashiest bird, they tend to stay hidden, and they're often the ones with some of the most beautiful songs, because that's, you know, that's their calling card.
1: They're going to 10 to 15 seconds singing away in the woods. Well, we're talking about bird songs and migration with songbirds, for the birds, Chip with flyaway birding. We're going to take a short break and talk more birds, and we'll do that right after this. Stay tuned.
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1: We are back for the birds. So the migration must be time for nighthawks.
2: It is, yeah. I'm always surprised, again, how soon it happens. But if anyone out there is on the listserv, the VT Bird or Vermont Bird listserv, you probably have seen the chatter about nighthawk migration. And, yeah, hundreds of birds already coming through the state. Not every night, but they seem to funnel mostly through the Connecticut River Valley. But you can see them in central Vermont, Champlain Valley. Yeah, Connecticut River Valley is definitely the hot spot for them. But anywhere, you know, in Vermont, if you're out at dusk, you know, not too dark, you know, just like late afternoon, early evening, look up to the skies and look for the erratic, bat-like flight of the nighthawk.
1: Yeah, so, and by the dozens, like lots going through.
2: Yeah, you may see single birds or just a couple, depending where you are, but you can see, yeah, literally hundreds or thousands on a really good night in some places.
1: Yeah, yeah. Good stuff. So the nighthawk. So what other hawks starting to move? Yeah, September.
2: Yeah, yeah. The other day I saw several broadwing hawks seeming, you know, to be, I don't know if they're migrating yet or just early stages, but definitely a lot of soaring, maybe young birds practicing their flights as well. So I think this is almost the time for broadwing hawk, some of the other raptors like red-shouldered hawk. Red-tailed hawk usually later in the season, ospreys are later. But yeah, it's yeah, again, we're not to September yet, but hawks are starting to move as well.
1: What I'm seeing on the front lawn are flickers. They seem to be congregating.
2: Yeah, that's funny. Yeah, they. I saw a couple flickers the other day, but also other woodpeckers feeding on grapes. So flickers are often on the ground. But I've been seeing red-bellied woodpecker and yellow-bellied sapsuckers feeding on grapes. So yeah, it's woodpecker season as well.
1: Yeah, no, they're just a cool bird, and occasional looks like the bluebirds are starting to congregate as well.
2: Yeah, I mean, I think birds are changing. If they're not migrating, they may be changing their habits and habitats right now. So a lot of the woodland birds are coming to the edges, or they're in the river bottoms, or in the streamside vegetation. So you know, this is the time of year. There's a lot of fruit to eat. You know, birds are feeding their young insects, but a lot of birds switch to at least in part fruit in the fall as well. So, yeah, I think we're seeing birds, you know, if they're not migrating, preparing to migrate, or at least staging or maybe changing habitats for the time being.
1: The other thing I'm seeing a lot, it seems like there's a lot of bear activity now, so we got to be careful about those bird feeders going up too early. But the bears are just seem to be moving a lot now.
2: I'm out of touch with bears these days, living in Burlington. But yeah, so feeders, they should not be going up for long time for sure. Yeah, I don't know. Bears are probably specializing or focusing in on fruit and changing their habits as well this time of year.
1: Yeah, it seems like they're moving. They're particularly with the blackberry. Blackberries are now full on, and they're probably getting that energy they need for that hibernation.
2: Yeah, making jam for the season to store for the winter.
1: Entering it in the fair, absolutely. Temperance Fair, make sure that they have theirs there as well. Yeah, so no, a lot of bear activity, a lot of migration. So, but it's here, and we have to fly out of here because we're out of time, but we'll do it again next week. Until then, I'm Anson Tebbets.
2: I'm Chip Darmstadt.
5: Oh.

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0: As we head up to the top of the hour, time for a look at sports. And yesterday, one of the greatest and longest running rivalries in baseball was in evidence as the Red Sox and the Yankees did battle. It was our broadcast game, as we are the radio voice of Boston Red Sox baseball here in Vermont. And by golly, it was bottom of the third inning. It was the bottom of the third inning. Then one Mr. Paul Goldschmidt, he's with the Yankees. He went yard to put the Pinstripers ahead at the start of the game.
8: Pitch drilled to deep left field. This thing is smothered, and it is going to leave by a lot. Goldschmidt gets another lefty, and it's 1-0 Yankees.
9: That was far. 430. You know, trying to go down and in with this sinker, and he did, but Goldschmidt was just all over it and just completely covered this baseball.
0: Indeed, he did. However, Andrew Monasterio had the chance to put the Sox on the board. This happened in the top of the sixth inning, and, well, listen.
8: 3-2. The pitch is swung on and looped into shallow right field. Back on it to his right. On the run is Ramos. He's there to make the play, and the Red Sox leave the bases loaded. Wow. Chad Tracy pushed his chips in right there.
0: Yeah, but nothing really happened. And then the Yanks had the bases loaded in the bottom of the sixth inning.
8: 1-2. Meissert is ready. He throws, and a swing and a miss. He got him. Fastball elevated. What a Houdini act for Greg Weissert. Both teams leave the bases loaded in the sixth.
0: And the Red Sox, they looked to tie it, at least tried to, in the top of the seventh inning. But, you listen to this close play.
8: Here's the pitch, and it is swung on. It's skied into shallow left field. Will Sadon test him? Bellinger's got a good arm. Sadon at third. He's coming down the line. The throw is perfect and in time, and the inning is over on the double play in the left field. That was a spectacular throw from Bellinger. The Red Sox really push it second and third there, and they run themselves into the final out of the seventh inning.
0: Yeah, that's what happened as a play at home plate prevented the Red Sox from scoring. So it was still 1-0 Yankees, and then, well, this is how it ended.
8: Ball and two strikes to Sogard. Swinging a pop-up into shallow left center field. Back on it goes Lombard. Camps out underneath it. He makes the play, and the Yankees win. 1-0 in the first of a pivotal four-game weekend series. The Red Sox battled with Schlittler. They had huge chances in the late innings. Sandoval was really more than good enough, but frustration yet again, a failure to get the clutch hit, and the Red Sox fall to Schlittler and the Yanks.
0: Well, the Red Sox will have another chance today. In fact, they'll have two chances. That is, it's a doubleheader. Well, the first one's a makeup game, and the second one's the regularly scheduled game. We'll have them both on WDEV. The first game, with a 12:05 pregame during the noon hour, 1:05 first pitch, and then this evening, 6:15 for the pregame of Game 2, 7:15 the first pitch of the second game. Hear it right here on your radio voice for Boston Red Sox, WDEV. More in a moment.
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1: Researchers at University of Vermont and UVM Medical Center are testing a new treatment option for a heart condition affecting millions of Americans. The work, focused on diastolic heart failure, builds on two previous studies by researchers at UVM and could lead to improved treatment and earlier detection of a condition responsible for about half of all heart failure cases. UVM Health Network, living healthy together.
0: Couple of other quick sports notes. The University of Vermont's field hockey team opened their season with a 5-2 victory against Northeastern yesterday afternoon. And the University of Vermont men's soccer team played to a 2-2 draw against number 18 Charlotte at Virtue Field here in Burlington. Bunch of preseason NFL games yesterday. Today is the last day of the preseason. Two games in the afternoon, Detroit Lions at Indianapolis, and tonight at 6 o'clock, the Chicago Bears at the Tennessee Titans. Coming up, a look at news and then the bonus edition of the Trading Post with Brent Curtis.
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13: News this hour at Town Hall. I'm Bob Agnew in Washington. Arkansas Republican Senator Tom Cotton discussed efforts to maintain economic pressure on Iran through sanctions and enforcement actions this week. He told the Salem Radio Network it appears Iran's economy is struggling.
14: Based on every indication we have is that the economic vice tightens every single day on Iran. And sure, the revolutionary fanatics who are in charge in Tehran are not feeling that. They're corrupt. They have lined their pockets for decades at the expense of the Iranian people. But each day it gets tighter and tighter, and the pressure on them gets more and more.
13: And speaking with the Salem Radio Network, Senator Cotton said that the U.S. should continue targeting entities that help Iran evade sanctions, especially those involved in oil exports and activities connected to the Iranian Revolutionary Guard. A proposed deal over the Strait of Hormuz is drawing a firm response from the U.S., and we get the details from correspondent Willie Nelson.
15: Iran and Oman are working on a framework that Tehran says would keep military vessels out of a new corridor through the Strait of Hormuz. The proposal also includes a joint effort to clear mines from the waterway. U.S. Central Command says Iran does not control the strait and that it remains an international waterway. Commercial ships are still transiting with U.S. military assistance. The White House has not said whether President Trump would accept limits on American warships. Willie Nelson, Washington.
13: The administration is moving to protect America's electric grid from potential foreign threats. We get more details on the risk and what the government is doing about it from correspondent Ron Taylor.
16: The White House says President Trump has declared a national emergency over vulnerabilities in the nation's bulk power system. The order targets foreign-made equipment and software that could enable sabotage or cyber attacks, while allowing the Energy Secretary to impose security conditions on existing systems. Supporters say the action strengthens national security and addresses America's dependence on overseas suppliers, especially China, for critical transmission equipment. Ron Taylor reporting.
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13: Juul is updating its vaping device.
18: The Food and Drug Administration is giving Juul Labs permission to sell an updated version of its vaping device. It includes an optional age verification system designed to prevent use by anyone underage. Juul plans to market the new device under the brand name Juul 2, along with updated versions of its tobacco and menthol flavored cartridges. In 2019, the company discontinued several flavors, including mango, mint, and cream, that drove most of its sales sales, but were favored by teenagers. Juul says any new flavors will be targeted to adult nicotine customers. Ed Donahue, Washington.
13: Federal Reserve Chair Kevin Warsh says inflation is still too high and suggested the central bank may have to raise interest rates in the coming months to bring it down, a clear signal, more clear than he has sent before about his economic plans moving forward. You'll find breaking news and analysis at townhall.com. The DEA says a pain specialist doled out thousands of illegal prescriptions for painkillers.
19: Pain specialist to athletic sports stars Joan Rubinger's website touts a client list that includes professional athletes in the NFL, NBA, and Olympic medalists. Over a four-year period, federal authorities say the nurse practitioner prescribed 260,000 pills containing controlled substances to patients in more than 20 states. Justice Department lawyers describe her practice as highly unorthodox and that she instructed her clients on how to evade detection. Last month, the DEA revoked Rubinger's ability to prescribe opioid. A spokesperson says she is still licensed to practice in California and New York. I'm Lisa Dwyer.
13: Extreme drought and a heat wave have severely impacted the Danube River and surrounding regions. That means fishermen are out of work in northern Siberia. This is townhall.com.
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It's a high-energy musical review celebrating the life and music of Johnny Cash. Rather than a traditional biography, the show weaves together more than a dozen of Cash's iconic songs at the Depot Theater in Westport, New York. Through September 6th, details at depottheater.org. That's just some of the events in our WDEV AM and FM listening area in the next few days. I'm Pop Welch.

0: So buzz. Good morning, neighbors. Welcome to the bonus edition of the Trading Post. This is brought to you every Saturday morning as a free public service by all of us here at Radio Vermont, because we love to listen and get all the stuff in the mailbag. It's so fascinating. My name's Brent Curtis, and I'll be your host for the next hour. Joel Nashman is the producer extraordinaire, and we will dive right into it. You know, I wanted to talk about my friend Braden, who is a racer up at Thunder Road. I think his car number is 23, and I forgot I left his card in the car, but I have been watching this young man as he has progressed for the last few years, and he's really hitting it hard right now. So you watch for Braden, and you'll get your money's worth right there. Wow, 46 degrees when I woke up this morning. You know what that means for me, because I sleep with the window open. It means that I did not want to wake up. I was comfortable. The air was fresh. Yahoo. And then the beautiful fog, but 46 degrees. Maron. With that in mind, we're going to go to Newport, Vermont, and say good morning to Frank. Good morning, Frank.
1: Morning.
0: What are you doing? How are you? How's everything?
1: Good. I'm getting breakfast ready.
0: Okay. That's good. That's a good thing.
1: We had like 47 earlier. Yeah. Now the sun's out.
0: Nice.
1: It was foggy. It was pretty foggy up here.
0: Yeah. Was it good sleeping weather?
1: Oh, yeah.
0: Oh, yeah.
1: Yeah. And you don't have to run a fan or air conditioner.
0: Nothing.
1: Tonight.
0: Oh, man, I love it. I just love it. But the leaves are starting to turn.
1: I think so. Yeah. Oh. Some of them are falling.
0: True story. True story. I have got the camera packed in today, and then hopefully I've got a couple of tours to do, but I'm going to get the old travel trailer out and get in at least one, maybe two more camping excursions going. But in the meantime, what do you got for me, my friend?
1: Okay, for sale. I have a piano. It's a Henry Miller.
0: Henry Miller?
1: Yes.
0: All right.
1: And I'm looking for a Atvin. It's an e-bike with one tire.
0: With one tire?
1: Wide 4-inch?
0: Wide tire. Okay.
1: Yeah.
0: All right, you got to quit eating that hamburger while you're talking to me. What?
1: Yeah, I'm
0: okay.
1: Aventon.
0: Aventon. Edmonton.
1: Yeah.
0: Okay.
1: Edmonton Adventure.
0: Adventure.
1: Aventon. You are eating.
0: I'm swearing at you in my mind. Go right in.
1: Where are you?
0: Not really.
1: Why are you doing that?
0: Not really. Not really. Not really at all. Okay.
1: Okay.
0: Edmonton Adventure. You're looking for it. An e-bike with a wide tire. Got it.
1: Yep. And the newer model, the 2 or 3. Okay. There's 2 and 3 generations, but there's one that zeros in before 0 and 1. But I'd rather have the newer Gen 2 okay. or 3.
0: All right, Gen okay. so, 2 yeah. or 3. Got it.
1: Okay. And wanted the hedge trimmer.
0: Okay, God. You know, by the time we get this son of a gun, we're going to be in winter.

0: I'm going to be using it. Yeah. Yeah, I better look on eBay, I guess.
1: That's where I've been looking.
0: Oh, you do?
1: Yeah, but I haven't found anything worthwhile, but that's a story for another day. Hedge trimmer, battery operated.
0: Yep. A rigid or steel.
1: Yep.
0: I got batteries for them, that's why.
1: That's good, because those are the most expensive parts, is the battery.
0: Oh, wicked.
1: Oh, man, yeah.
0: And this steel battery operated chainsaw. And I still got over 100 egg cartons.
1: Okay.
0: We'll trade for fresh eggs.
1: C-A-R-T-O-N-S. Trade for E-G-G-S. Yes, call 802.
0: 487.
1: Oops, 487.
0: 4759.
1: Thank you. You are very welcome. May I throw something in?
0: Okay.
1: You know, it's fall. Fall's right around the corner. And if you don't have your own Northeast Kingdom condo, you need to know about a condo, 2-bedroom, 1-bath, with a deck and a garage in Derby, Vermont, and it's ready to go. That's all I have to say.
0: My wife's laughing. Okay.
1: Okay. Thanks, Frank.
0: Have a good day.
1: All right, my friend. Best to your wife. Oh, it's just tough, you know. Here's the story coming out of Newport, Vermont. Again, it's 46 degrees and foggy, but everything seems to be breaking up nicely. Our good friend Frank is, he's selling a Henry Miller piano. And he is looking for an Adventon, A-V-E-N-T-O-N, Adventure e-bike. He wants generation 2 or 3, and he wants one with a wide tire. That's what he's looking for there. That's the first looking for. There's a second looking for, and that is a hedge trimmer. And it's battery operated, rigid or steel, and he's got the batteries for those. And he's also, of course, looking for the chainsaw battery operated steel. Don't forget the egg cartons. He's got them if you need them. You can give him a call at 802-487-4759. 802-487-4759. Not at Danville. I love Danville. Claudette, how's everything in Danville this morning?
2: Everything is gorgeous.
1: Oh, I bet it is.
2: Perfect for Caledonia Fair. And
1: that is a fun fair. I love that fair.
2: Yes. I'm calling for a friend.
1: Yes.
2: To announce an estate sale at 4 White Street in Barrie.
1: Hold on one second. A sale at 4 White Street in Barrie. Okay.
2: From 9 to 3 today.
1: 9 to 3.
2: It's the Sampieri family.
1: Oh, yes, of course.
2: 40 years of vintage jewelry, furniture, dishes.
1: God bless.
2: And other household goods.
1: Okay. Okay. Let me just see here. I've got all that down, the Zamperi family. And is it for today only, my dear?
2: It is for now.
1: Okay.
2: It may happen again next weekend, but that's to be announced.
1: Okay, and make sure that you reach out to us, okay?
2: Okay.
1: Is there any reason that a phone number should be attached to this?
2: I don't believe so.
1: Okay, that's fine. Perfect.
2: And thank you, Brent, for what you do.
1: Oh, you're too kind. All right, hey, have a great day today, and stay warm, because it's going to warm up in a couple hours, okay?
2: I've got 2 years' worth of wood stacked up here by the pit.
1: you know it. You know how it goes. Claudette, I don't worry about you. Have a great day today.
2: Thank you very much.
1: All righty. That's our good neighbor, Claudette. Now, she's in Danville, but she's got a friend here in Barrie, Vermont, who is having an estate sale. It's the Zampieri family, a long-time Barrie family. And the sale is going to happen at 4 White Street here in Barrie. It's from 9 to 3. Now, unfortunately, it's 8:16, and many of our our traders, they've got the radio on, and they're headed there right now. But technically 9 to 3, don't be surprised. That's the way this works. So there's lots of things there, as I say, going back to many, many years, and interesting things for everyone, both inside and out. So today, 9 to 3 at 4 White Street in Barrie. It is a Zamperi estate sale. So head on over there. And you know what I do, and I don't say it, everybody has to do this. I try to go to as many of these as I can, but I bring my camera. And suddenly you get a view of a family of generations, whether it's jewelry, whether it's jackknives or something like that. But anyway, that's my thought there. So if you have some open time today, head over to Barrie to 4 White Street, 9 to 3 for the estate sale. Well, let's go to West Brookfield. Our good buddy Billy is in the house. Good morning, my friend. How are you?
3: Warmer.
1: What's the temp?
3: It was 40 degrees at 5 o'clock this morning.
1: Ooh, buddy.
3: Ooh. And it's up to like 45 now.
1: Oh. Billy, oh my God, I was just going to say, it's coming, Billy, it's coming. All right, what do we got, my friend?
3: Okay, I've got some PTO shafts.
1: Okay.
3: The first one, would it being pushed together as far as it'll go, measures about 30 inches before you extend it.
1: Okay.
3: And the second one is like 40 inches before you extend it.
1: Okay.
3: I want 200 for the 24-inch and 250 for the 40-inch one.
1: All right. 250 for the 40, and it's 20 inches for the first one?
3: 24.
1: Got it. I had 34. I don't know why I did that. And how much for that one?
3: 200.
1: Got it.
3: I'm tired of tripping over them.
1: I understand.
3: So I get rid of them.
1: Yeah.
3: Then I've got 16 foot long, 7 inches wide, 2 inch thick, tongue and groove. I don't know if you call them planks or boards.
1: Yeah.
3: Enough to do to cover a floor 20 by 22.
1: 20 by 22 floor. Okay.
3: I'm asking 3,000 for the whole stack. What's there?
1: Okay, 3,000 for the whole stack.
3: I decided what I was going to build, I'm not doing it, so.
1: Oh, yeah. I got it. Okay.
3: And I still got the manure spreader.
1: Okay.
3: Asking $3,300 on that.
1: $3,300. And that's the PTO driven?
3: Yes.
1: Okay.
3: You remember quite well.
1: You know, some days I'm sharp as a tack. Other days I'm dull as a pillow.
3: You got that right.
1: I didn't ask for your agreement, son of a gun. All right, give me a phone number, you son of a...
3: 802-728-6077.
1: All righty. Thank you, Billy.
3: Thank you, sir.
1: All right, have a great day.
3: You too.
1: All right, so our good friend from West Brookfield, Billy, calls in. He's got a couple of PTO shafts, one 24-inch for $200, one 40 for 250. He's got, now listen to this, he's got some tongue and groove floorboards, 16 feet long, 7 feet wide total, 2 inches thick. It's about a 20 by 22, looking for $3,000 for the whole kit and caboodle. It's a perfect fall project. Perfect. Perfect. So if you're looking for some flooring for a 20 by 22 room, he has got the tongue and groove boards you're looking for. And he's still got that PTO-driven manure spreader, $3,300 for you. So you'll find Billy in Brookfield, West Brookfield to be exact, at 802-728-6077. 802-728-6077. 6077. 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Now let's go to beautiful Northfield Falls this morning. We'll say good morning to Scott. Scott, how's everything in the falls this morning?
4: Not too bad.
1: Nice.
4: Anyway, yeah.
1: Go ahead.
4: I still got those Hawk-A-Polita LT3s. They're LT31570R17. And on the center of the tread, it's got the 80-60-40-20. Okay. I guess it tells the depth out, and you still can see the 20, so it's good over 80% of the
1: tread. Oh, yeah, that's a good tread. Okay.
4: Like $1,000 or best offer on that.
1: That's a great. Those tires are great. They last like iron. And they're worth the money, I think.
4: Well, yeah, they are. 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
1: Yep. Best reasonable offer. I'll put WD, Will Dicker.
4: I still have that Total Gym Elite Plus still in the box.
1: Got it. I'd
4: like $600 for that.
1: Hold on one second. Total Elite. New in box. Okay.
4: I still have got that portable Cuppet washing machine.
1: God,
4: apartment size or whatever.
1: Yep.
4: You know how to call it. It's been used 3 times. I got it still in the box. I'll take $50 for that.
1: All right. Very good. Okay. Got it.
4: 802-485-7476. And it's a landline.
1: All right. Landline. Now, do you have the granddaughter today?
4: Oh, yeah, she's taking a little snooze right here in my chair.
1: Okay, listen, we got it. Thank you so much, Scott.
4: Okay.
1: Bye.
4: Bye.
1: It's always fun when we get a chance to talk with Scott from Northfield Falls. He's got that granddaughter. She's a cutie pie. And usually she is, you can hear her just racing around. But this morning she's taking a little nap with Grandpa. And so we've got to be, polite. So he's got those Hawk-A-Polita. He's got four of them. LT31570R17. LT31570R17. These are in great shape. Needs to get him out of the way. He needs the space. He's asking $1,000 or best reasonable offer. Will Dicker on the Hawk-A-Polita 31570R17s. He's got this Total Elite Gym that he got, opened it up, decided, it just doesn't fit my lifestyle. 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So if you're interested in getting ready for winter, this Total Elite Gymnasium is just what you need. And then, of course, and I don't know why this hasn't, I think I almost had this sold at the wayside the other day. It's a true story. I am not kidding. It is a portable washing machine. Little tiny thing. It works and it attaches to the sink. It's a Cuppet portable. It's new in the box. $50. He's got to get it out of the way. $50. Give him a call there at Northfield Falls at 802-485-7476. 802-485-7476. And one of our cavalcade of characters, one of the nicest guys you'll ever run into, and I mean that literally, we're going to go to Maine and say good morning to Tom. Tom, good morning. How's everything in Maine today?
5: Well, it's good. I have to take back what I was about to say now that you said all that.
1: You thought I was stupid.
5: I was about to say we are talking to one of Vermont's weirdest but kindest individuals.
1: Oh, God, I'll take that any day of the week. After the stuff I get called, jeepers.
5: If that's all, exactly.
1: Oh, Tom, you're killing me.
5: Oh, boy.
1: Well, what do you got for us today? What's going on up there?
5: Well, that's just it. I don't even know.
1: Okay.
5: All right, let's go. 2005 Ford Explorer. Sport Track. This is a little pickup truck.
1: Yeah.
5: Four-wheel drive automatic, goes down the road, runs good, $3,500 firm. 2006 Jeep Liberty.
1: Hold on. Give me a price on that again.
5: All right. $3,500 firm.
1: This guy drives me insane. All right. Thank you. Thank you, Tom. Next up.
5: 2006 Jeep Liberty, four-wheel drive. Got the 3.7 engine. It's probably got like $800-$900 worth of tires on it. It's a nice vehicle. The same deal. $3,500 firm. Oh, man. It's going to be a day, I'm telling you.
1: It's going to be a day, is right.
5: I don't know. I'm looking for a steering column for a 1970 Cadillac DeVille.
1: Ooh.
5: Now, here's the deal. So some dummy took this apart. I'm sorry I say it like this, but it's really the way it is. So they took this column all apart on this car, and then they threw half of it away because they told my buddy, the stuff in the column's no good. Well, no, it's not the case. This stuff was fine. It just needed to be tightened up a little bit on the inside.
1: Oh, no kidding.
5: So they threw all the stuff away, and now this guy's got a half a column sitting there and nothing else, nothing to go with it.
1: Oh, my God. That sounds like something I'd do.
5: Well, I was going to say, people just don't pay attention. So here's the deal.
1: Okay, go, bud.
5: 1969 or 1970 Cadillac DeVille or Cadillac Fleetwood are the only 2 years and models the steering column can come out of.
1: Okay.
5: 68 is different because 68 had the ignition switch in the dash, where the 69-70 started having in the steering column. And, of course, I've got auto parts if you guys look up for something.
1: Tom, you are a walking encyclopedia, okay? That's what you are. Walking encyclopedia.
5: I try, buddy. So, anyway, somebody's got a column that's an abortion. Yeah. I'm interested.
1: Got it, my friend.
5: 207?
1: Whoop, give me 207.
5: 375. Hold on, what is it? 4475. I'm a little out there today.
1: Well, let me just say this to you. We understand. When you're in witness protection like you are, you've got to be careful.
5: I'll tell you what it is. I ate a CBD edible this morning, and I usually eat just half, and I ate the whole thing.
1: No, I can't take any.
5: All right, though. It's not a bad one. I just got to wake up and get moving. It just mellows me out a little bit. I've had a bit of a rough week. I'm gonna call you in a little while.
1: All right.
5: I gotta share something with
1: We'll chat it up, buddy. Okay.
5: It's been a week. All right, hey, everybody be safe and enjoy the weather. It's gorgeous. It's like 62 degrees right now. It's going to be about 78, 79 or something today. It was nice.
1: Excellent. Tom, we always love to talk to you.
5: Thank you, sir.
1: All right, my friend. So long. That's our good friend Tom calling from Maine, and he is a remarkable human being, and he's just one of those people you like to call your friend. He has got a 2005 Ford Explorer four-wheel drive automatic, $3,500 for this. This is ready to roll. You can put it on the road. Needs to just move this along, but he's got a 2006 Jeep Liberty, 3.7 engine, same deal, in good shape, $3,500 for that. So these are a couple of, now, you never know when you've got kids going back to college, these might work perfectly, and then get ready for this. Sit down, put the coffee close, and get a pen and paper, because Tom is looking for the steering column for a 1970 Cadillac DeVille. Now, this is where it gets touchy, because this is where his expertise comes in. He can use a 1969 through 1970 Cadillac DeVille or Fleetwood, but that's all he can. It cannot vary from that. So the steering column and all the accoutrements from a 1970 Cadillac DeVille, that's the prime. That's what he would like. But he can use 69 to 70 Cadillac DeVille or Fleetwood. Now, Tom, who has this spider web network throughout the country, actually, can be reached at 207-375-4475. Now, I'll give you that number again. 207-375-4475. And leave a message, you know, because they get so many scammers. He's involved all over the country. And so please leave a message there, and he'll get right back to you. Oh, this morning, when I looked at the thermometer, and I saw it was 44, 45 degrees. My first thoughts were not, well, I've got to go to the bathroom before I start the day. I didn't even think that. But my first thought was my friend Clark in Plainfield. And I said, I've got to get to the station, and if he doesn't call me, I'm going to call him. Let's now go to Plainfield and talk to our buddy Clark. Good morning, Clark.
6: Good morning, my friend.
1: How are you this morning?
6: Well, I got up really early, as usual, walked out on the porch, ran inside and got my pulled out my long johns.
1: I knew it.
6: Yeah, I knew it was going to happen one of these days, and today was the day.
1: Today's the day. That's the day. Yeah, well.
6: So I'm fully dressed on the back porch, and the sun is barely hitting me, so I'll take off the 10 layers and maybe I'll be better.
1: Okay, I understand that completely. I do. Yeah. Well, I want you to know how important you are to me, because I thought of you first thing in the morning when I got up before bathroom break.
6: Oh, I'm sorry to hear that.
1: I'm worried.
6: I don't even have a psychologist I can recommend to take people off,
1: kick
6: me out of the office.
1: All right, let's get down. Let's get down to business. What are we selling? I'm sure it's going to be stoves.
6: I do have those three stoves left.
1: Okay.
6: Left. I've only been advertising them for a little bit. Anyway, Vermont Castings Vigilant. Good shape. Top loader, front loader. You can cook on the top.
1: Okay.
6: And then I got the box stove. As you say, it looks like a long, skinny dog. rectangular. It's got cooktop on the top. It's old. It's from, I don't know. It's an old stove, but it's pretty cool. Kind of oval shape.
1: All right.
6: With a flat lid. And anyway, and then, oh, yeah, so then it's the Atlantic Stove Works.
1: Yeah.
6: It's an older stove, top, front loader. You can cook on it. They're all reasonably priced. $225 for the Vermont Castings.
1: Okay.
6: The box stove is $125.
1: Yeah.
6: And the Atlantic Stove Works stove is $150.
1: Got it. $150. Got it.
6: Well, we all have heard this for years. My God, it's been years. The horse cart.
1: Yep.
6: Which is two wheels. The carriage, which is four. The carriage is old, antique. It's really cool. 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It's mm-hmm. just gorgeous. It's got brakes on it, which is unusual. Sits up high. Anyway, patent leather, brass fittings. It's pretty cool. So I'm lowering the prices on those. It's been all over the place.
1: All over.
6: The pricing, but it's $3,000 now for the custom cart.
1: Okay, got it. Ooh.
6: $1,000 for the carriage.
1: Carriage, got it.
6: Plus, we got that $200 finder's fee.
1: Wow, I don't know why that hasn't worked.
6: And I think those two are packages, but this is a really quick one. I got ginseng loot. Anyone's into ginseng, I've got plenty of roots, four-year-old roots, and they're pretty good size.
1: Okay.
6: And that's it.
1: That's enough.
6: I took up more of my space than I should have.
1: That's not a problem, because we recognize that when it gets down, the first day or two that comes in, we need to cut you some slack.
6: I could use it.
1: I know.
6: We've all had a tough week for one reason or another.
1: We're here for you, brother. Let's give him a phone number.
6: Oh, yeah. 363-802, of course.
1: Yep.
6: 363-9512.
1: 512. Got it, my friend.
6: Yes.
1: Stay warm.
6: On deck now. Don't you worry about me.
1: We do worry about you, but that's beside the point. Have a great day, brother.
6: Thank you, sir.
1: All right, bye-bye. That's our good friend Clark calling from Plainfield. Now, he has a package of three stoves, a Vermont Castings Vigilant, and then there's the box stove, and the Atlantic Stove Works. He's asking $225 for the Vermont Castings, $125 for the box, and $150 for the Atlantic. Now, there is a possibility if you've got a camp or you just want to, you want something for the garage or the shed, this one or two out of this package may work, and he's willing to go with that. He's selling his horse carts. Again, another package deal. The cart, which is two-wheel and just a beautiful piece of work, is $3,000. The carriage is four wheels is $1,000, but it's made really a custom-made deal. So, again, that is the potential for a package, but he will break it down. And remember, he's offering, and I'm sincere about this, he's offering a $200 finder's fee for people who help sell those carts. And then just a reminder, he's got some ginseng root there. 802-363-9512. 802-363-9512 for the stoves, the cart, carriage, and or the ginseng root. And that's a great way to get into the weekend right there. 802-244-1777 or 1-877-291-8255. Those are the numbers to get on this morning. And boy, just call in. We got operators ready to jump right in there. Hey, let's go to East Montpelier. Say good morning to Elliot. Elliot, how are you, my friend?
7: Good morning. I'm fine. And you?
1: I'm great. Thank you. Wonderful to hear your voice.
7: Well, good to hear you. I hear you every weekend. What I have here is I bought a newer camper that's an enclosed one.
1: Yeah.
7: And I have a pop-top camper.
1: Pop-up.
7: It's set up over across the road in front of the garage. It's set up.
1: Okay.
7: I haven't zipped up all the things you zip up. But, you know, I need to get it out of there. I'd kind of like a couple $100 a best offer.
1: Okay. How big is it, Elliot? Elliot, how big is it? Is it like 10 foot, 12 foot, 14?
7: I think it must be 10 foot.
1: Okay, yeah. It's a 10 footer.
7: It's pretty good size.
1: Okay, yep. Okay.
7: And if it didn't work for somebody as a pop-top camper, you remove everything on the top of it, it would make a great utility trailer.
1: Oh, that's a story right there. Absolutely.
7: It would be a heavy-duty utility trailer.
1: Yes, sir.
7: For a couple $100, that would get you going.
1: Yeah, absolutely.
7: Or a best offer.
1: Okay.
7: Come and look at it. My cell phone is 223-2573.
1: 573, all right.
7: That's an 802.
1: Yeah, of course. 223-2573. All right, sir. Well, I hope... Are you ready for fall?
7: Oh, just a second. I gave you the wrong number.
1: Uh-oh.
7: What is it?
8: 802-839-8723.
1: Good thing Mother was there, I'll tell you right now.
7: I have so many of these numbers in my head.
1: I know. I know. Anything else you want to sell today? You got a rug, a chair, a cow? What?
7: Me?
1: Yeah.
7: No, I don't have anything.
1: All right. Well, I'm just checking.
7: I just want to see somebody to come and look at that trailer. I'd even help them lower it down and put it road ready.
1: All right. Elliot, thank you so much. We appreciate it, and we look forward to talking to you soon.
7: Well, good to talk to you. See you soon.
1: All righty, Elliot. Yep. That's our good neighbor, Elliot, calling in from East Montpelier. He's got a pop-up trailer, pop-up, ready to go. and he just needs to get it out of the way. He's not using it anymore. He's only asking $200 or best offer. It's about a 10-footer, just about, not any beyond that. But if you're in the market for a pop-up for any number of reasons, here you go. $200 or best reasonable offer. Give Elliot a call right there in East Montpelier, 802-839-8723. 802-839-8723, right there in beautiful East Montpelier, Vermont. Well, let's go to Washington, Vermont, and we'll say good morning to Ronald. Ronald, thanks for waiting. How are you this morning?
9: Very good, thank you.
1: I'm glad to hear that. What's the temperature out there this morning?
9: Well, I kind of brushed by it. I wasn't in a hurry to get out here. But it's beautiful and sunny up here. It's going to be a beautiful day.
1: Oh, love to hear it, my friend. What do you got for me today, Ronald?
9: I have a used wood splitter for sale.
1: Okay. That's a good thing to have right now.
9: It's homemade, but okay. It runs very, very well.
1: Okay.
9: It has a 206 cc Britain Scott engine.
1: Briggs and Stratton, did you say?
9: Yes.
1: Got it.
9: Has a new hydraulic pump and filter.
1: Okay.
9: And it's on 12-inch rubber tires with a 7/8 ball, so you can tow it around.
1: Okay.
9: And it'll split up to 24 inches long wood.
1: Okay.
9: And the splitting maul, or the wedge here, is about 4.5 inches high.
1: Okay, that's a question people ask, so thank you for giving me that.
9: Yeah.
1: All right.
9: And the reason why I'm selling is because I've inherited another wood splitter, so I don't need two of them.
1: Oh, geez, that's a good position to be in, my friend.
9: Yeah, so... But other than that, it runs great. I've used it. I've probably split maybe a couple cords with it, and it works great.
1: Beautiful. Good, good, good. Anything else?
9: That's it. I'm asking $500, but I'm willing to dicker.
1: All right. That's what we want, a WD. Good, good, good. Now...
9: And I have pictures in case someone's interested.
1: That's what I wanted next was pictures. Good. Okay. Anything else today?
9: That's it.
1: Good grief. There's got to be something in the shed.
9: I'm sure there is, but if I look hard enough.
1: All right. That's for another day. How about a phone number, Ronald?
9: 802-793-7391.
1: Yeah. 91. Oh, geez. Interesting. Ronald, thank you so much. Enjoy the weekend, my friend.
9: Hey, you too. Thank you very much for your time.
1: You're welcome, my friend. That's our neighbor, Ronald, calling in from beautiful Washington, Vermont. He's got a used wood splitter. It runs well. 206cc Briggs & Stratton engine. 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He's asking $500 for it, but he will dicker. Now, for those of you young people out, a few miles away from the city, and, you're all excited about burning wood, this is an exceptional opportunity for you at $500. But, again, he will dicker. 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Hot diggity dog. Geez, I may take a ride to Washington today. Let's head over to Morrisville. Say good morning to Joe. Hey, Joe, how's everything in Morrisville?
10: Beautiful. Clear and breeze.
1: Beautiful. Love to hear it. What do you got for me today?
10: In the shed, I have a... well, first of all, I want to say it was good to hear Elliot. I didn't know if he was still around.
1: But, it was good to hear from him, wasn't it?
10: We used to see him down at Tumbridge in the Sugar House, and I was chatting with him down there one day, and he says, yeah, we quit milking cows, and now we milk tourists.
1: Isn't that funny? I've heard him say that I split up. when I heard this. But yeah, I agree with you.
10: Good to hear him. But anyway, what I have is a chipper shredder with a 5-horsepower Briggs & Stratton. Great for small stuff around your yard cleanup. We use it to shred leaves. Runs good, easy to move around. It's on wheels. Take $100 for it today and a WD on that one.
1: WD, you got it, my friend.
10: That's about it for now. I mean, I could think of more stuff.
1: Well,
10: I'll go one time.
1: You want to do it one at a time? Okay. We'll just expect a call from you as you clear out the shed and get ready for winter.
10: Okay, and this time I got to give you my number. It's 802-253-7476. Leave a message.
1: 76, leave a message. Joe, before you go, what'd you have for breakfast this morning?
10: I had a smoothie with frozen blueberries, our raspberries, some local milk. I put a little protein powder in there and yogurt and whip it up, and that's how I start my day.
1: That is absolutely perfect. Thank you, Joe. Have a great weekend.
10: Thanks, you too. Thanks a lot.
1: All righty. Hey, Joe calls in. He's got a chipper shredder. It's a 5-horsepower Briggs & Stratton, ready to rock and roll. He just needs the space. Now, he's asking $100, but the important part here is he's willing to dicker. He's willing to dicker for the chipper shredder, and it is, as I said, ready to go. So give him a call at 802-253-7476. 802-253-7476, and please leave a message. All righty, let's go to Bradford, Vermont. Dwayne, how's everything in Bradford today?
11: Oh, just fine. The sun's shining, the birds are singing.
1: Jesus, it almost sounds like summer.
11: Yeah, well, it feels like fall.
1: It does. Hey, are the leaves turning down there yet?
11: No, we're in the banana belt here.
1: Okay. I wondered. I just thought I'd ask. What do you got for me today, Dwayne?
11: I have a car dolly I want to sell for $300.
1: All right.
11: It's got fairly new tires on it. It's a good rugged dolly. It has brand new straps. Okay. It needs to go. I bought a trailer. I don't need it anymore.
1: All right. And $300. Very good.
11: And I have a DeWalt chop saw, metal chop saw I'd like to sell for $50.
1: Chop saw. Oh, that's a hell of a deal.
11: Yeah.
1: $50 American. Got it. Okay. Anything else?
11: No, that'll do it for today.
1: All right. Well, if you think of something, call back. All right?
11: Yeah, I will.
1: All right, Dwayne, give me a phone number if you would.
11: 222-9321.
1: 2-3-1. Boy, if I was a gambler, that would be a great number. Dwayne, thank you very much.
11: Okay, have a good day.
1: All right, my friend. That's our neighbor Dwayne calling in from Bradford, Vermont. He's selling his car dolly. Got some new straps. This is a good operating machine. Wants $300 for it. He also has a DeWalt metal chop saw. $50 will take this right home and go right into the back of your rig. Give him a call if you're interested in the car dolly or the chop saw. You'll find him in Bradford, Vermont at 802-222-9231. Let me give you that again. 802-222-9231. And now we're going to go talk to the mayor of East Corinth. Forbes, good morning. How's everything in East Corinth?
12: Oh, it's just wonderful. The sun's out and it's not raining, and that's good.
1: Oh, that is a great sun. I bet it's beautiful in the morning there.
12: It sure is. I've got three apple picking over-the-shoulder type of bags. They open up from the bottom so you can put them into your boxes. Hold quite a few apples, probably a good half bushel at a time anyway. And they, $25, actually I have three of them, but $25 a piece.
1: Okay, very good.
12: They're rugged, they're not a plastic bag or anything, they're canvas.
1: I thought they might be canvas, okay.
12: Yeah, canvas, yep. And they open up from the bottom, so you can grab straps, but you allow both hands to be used. I've got 100 feet of 5/8 heavy-duty hose on a winder. Real nice hose. The whole thing with 100 feet of hose and the winder is $70.
1: And the winder for $70. Boy, there's a hell of a price right there.
12: Yeah, the hose is close to 100.
1: Easy. Yeah.
12: Easily. I have 5/8 heavy duty. And I've got a steel wheelbarrow. It's a good size wheelbarrow. But it's rugged, something you could mix mortar in or throw bricks and stones into it and not have it go through the bottom like a plastic one.
1: Yeah.
12: And that's $75.
1: $75. That's a hell of a deal because those things last forever. And
12: oh,
1: you can work them like a dog.
12: You can use them for everything. Yeah.
1: Yeah.
12: Plastic ones, they're great for just twigs and small stuff.
1: My dad used to say they're great for a weekend.
12: Yeah, that's about it. Yeah. Okay.
1: All right,
12: sir. Number 802-439-6312.
1: Forbes, it's always wonderful to hear from you, and please don't make it so long next time. Give us a call.
12: Well,
1: we'd love to have you.
12: Kind of hard to get in there, but we'll keep trying.
1: I'll stop talking.
12: All right. Bye now.
1: Bye. That's our neighbor Forbes calling in from beautiful East Corinth. He actually has three canvas apple-picking bags, and the bottoms open up. So you can use both hands to pick, and then when it comes time to dump into the cart or into the crate, you pull the string and the bottom opens up. He wants $25 each for the canvas apple picking bags. Now he's got 100 feet of 5/8 heavy duty hose that come with the winder. 100 feet of 5/8 inch heavy duty hose. He's asking $70 for that. And he also has a steel wheelbarrow. It's a rugged son of a gun, and he wants $75 for it. So if you're interested in the apple-picking bags or the 100 feet of heavy-duty hose and winder or the steel wheelbarrow, give him a call right there in East Corinth at 802-439-6312. 802-439-6312. Let's go to Hague, New York, and say good morning to Tim. Tim, how's everything all across the border in New York?
13: Oh, not too bad. We're doing pretty good over here.
1: Good, good. Do you have a nice morning? Is it warm, cold? Well, how is it?
13: Well, it's chilly, but it's not quite as chilly as it is up there. I'm at about 1,200 feet of elevation, and like 52 this morning.
1: Oh, beautiful. Oh, geez, Tim,
13: yep.
1: That's a beautiful report.
13: Yep.
1: What do you have for us today?
13: Well, I'm looking for something today.
1: All right.
13: I'm looking for a propane stove for a hunting camp, and it's got to be have a pilot, and it's also I'd like to get one that's 24 inches or less in width.
1: Okay, 24 inches or less wide. Okay. Must have a pilot. Yeah, that's the perfect size, boy. I remember I had one in my camp. I loved mine.
13: Yep. Well, I had one in my camp, too, but now it's gone, and we're looking for another one.
1: I understand. You know, everything has a shelf life. Okay.
13: That's it.
1: All right. Very good. What else?
13: That'll do it, I guess, Brent. I tell you, I've bought and sold a lot of stuff. You guys do a good job over there, so I really appreciate it.
1: Oh, good. Thanks for saying that. We got a good crew here. We always, this is one of the more favorite programs here at DEV, this and Music to Go to the Dump By. So.
13: Oh, yeah.
1: We have a lot of fun, Tim. Give me a phone number, brother.
13: It's 518. 543.
1: 6590. Great, Tim. Thank you very much.
13: Okay. Well, thank you, Brett.
1: All righty. Bye-bye.
13: Bye.
1: That's our neighbor, Tim, calling in from Hague, New York. Now, he is looking for a propane stove, and it's for camp. Now, he would really like it to have a pilot. Now, it can only be 24 inches or less in width. Now, you've seen these. I've seen these. And, by golly, this is it's just the perfect size. And I know they're out there. I am positive that they're out there. And, again, I'll head out there in a little while and doing my lawn sale safari and see what I find, because if I find them, I always call our friends. But he's looking for a propane stove, something for his camp. The only real requirement is that he's got to have a functioning pilot, and the stove can be 24 inches or less wide. Give Tim a call in New York at 518-543-6590. 518-543-6590. Hey, let's go talk to Farmer George out in beautiful Calais, Vermont. George, how are you?
14: Pretty good, and you?
1: I'm good, my friend. What's going on in Calais?
14: Oh, we got to sell something. Taxes are due.
1: Oh,
14: and fairs. Got to have money to go to the fairs.
1: Yeah, exactly. Always sell just before fair season. Always.
14: Right. All right, we got chicken manure, plenty of it.
1: Yeah.
14: $6 a bag or $200 a ton.
1: Oh, hold on a second. Or 200 a ton. Got it. Very good.
14: A small Jersey herd is 2 cows, 1 heifer, and 2 bull calves.
1: All right. You got the herd. Repeat what's in the herd.
14: 2 cows.
1: Cows. Yep.
14: 1 bred heifer.
1: Okay.
14: And 2 bull calves.
1: 2 bull calves.
14: Price negotiable.
1: All right. Negotiate.
14: And I got some year-and-a-half-year-old hens for $5 a piece.
1: Somebody was looking for some the other day. Hens. Year-and-a-half. How many?
14: Oh, there's probably 30 in there.
1: Okay, 30. And how much $5 do you want? $5 each. Okay.
14: 229. 4628.
1: 4628. I got it, George.
14: All right, thanks. Bye.
1: Thanks, my good friend. That's Farmer George calling in from Calais. Listen, people, this is a Vermont deal. This is an absolute Vermont situation. Taxes are due. Taxes are due, and he's selling chicken manure for $6 a bag, 80-pound bag, or $200 a ton. Now, this is for taxes. This is for our neighbor's taxes. He's also got a small Jersey herd, 2 cows, 1 heifer, and 2 bulls, and he's going to dick around the price, so he wants these calves to go. He also has some hens. He's got a total of about 30 of them, wants $5 each. Give George a call. And again, this is for taxes. This is serious. 802-229-4628. 802-229-4628. It's hard to believe, but our hour is up. It's been such a good time being with you this morning. Thank you so much for tuning in. Don't go anywhere, because Music to Go to the Dump By is coming up, and you know how Joel is. He is strange. We never know what he's going to come up with for Music to Go to the Dump By. In the meantime, enjoy the beautiful weekend. Thanks for tuning in. So long, everybody. See you next week.
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16: News. I'm Bob Agnew in Washington. President Trump is getting a big thumbs up from one conservative Republican for his policy of new economic sanctions against Iran. Arkansas Republican Senator Tom Cotton says that it appears Iran's economy is collapsing under the new pressure. He told the Salem Radio Network this week that the U.S. should continue targeting entities that help Iran evade sanctions, especially those involved in oil exports and activities connected to the Iranian Revolutionary Guard. The Trump administration is moving to protect America's electric grid from foreign threats, some of those threats possibly coming from Iran, which employs a large group of hackers trying to get into key infrastructure. The search continues for victims and hopefully for more survivors in Nepal after that big wall of water killed at least 600 people this week. About 3,000 are still missing. The U.S. has said some 90 Americans are among those still unaccounted for. This is SRN News.
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20: 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Vermont isn't special because it's perfect. 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

And good morning, everybody, once again. It's about 5 minutes past 9 o'clock. Time for that very, very special program, the esteemed flagship program here of WDEV Saturday, Music to Go to the Dump By. That's right. And we have a whole bunch of records we found in the dump years ago. And what do you do with a whole pile of records that, you found in the dump? Well, of course, you bring them into the studio and you play them, huh?

bus is over and I sink into my chair. The house is all a shambles, but really, I don't care. I'm gonna take it easy, try not to think of them. Oh, here they come again, Claus.

0: Well, after that third donut I ate, I could well be the Blob this morning. Well, on my way.
1: If you sit down, push, and only a little poop comes out.
0: What was that all about? I'm going to have to check on that one. We are WTEV. FM and AM, at least for the next few minutes.
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0: Well, I think we've already lived up to our reputation of being music to go to the dump by.

Well, most of the state governors liked that song when it came out, except the governor of Missouri. 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No, he didn't like that one. Uh-oh, these guys are married.

0: I guess we can't blame him, but I'll never stop loving Betty Johnson, our good friend Betty Johnson, who years back was a regular visitor to these very studios. 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
0: Well, it's music to go to the dump by. You can sing along if you'd like, huh?

0: sweetheart and gobble goober peas.
1: Yes, indeed, those wonderful goober peas. And I remember how my little ones were scratching their head and kind of trying to figure this one out. It was when I told my kids that, you know, your mother cooks carrots and peas in the same pot. Yes, she does. She does. Hey, here's a baseball song. Yankees and Red Sox, doubleheader today. First one in the noon hour.

0: Yeah, we've got a Red Sox Yankees doubleheader. The first one's a makeup game. Now, the Yankees did defeat the Sox in our broadcast game yesterday last night.
1: The feeling when you're trying to
0: by a 1-0 score. Okay, so it was Yankees 1, Red Sox 0 yesterday. Two games today. The first one a makeup from June, I think. But at any rate, 12:05, I believe it is, during the noon hour. And then in the 1 o'clock hour, the first pitch. And then 6:15 tonight, our pregame show for Game 2 of the doubleheader. It's not like the old doubleheaders when I was a kid where you'd pay one ticket and stay for two games. Here they kick you out of the first, clear the stands, and then charge you a ticket for the second game. At any rate, it's a 6 o'clock pregame, 7 o'clock hour for the second game. Red Sox-Yankees doubleheader. So, and at least for the Red Sox, the wild card, there are wild card implications for sure. So we'll keep you posted, and of course we will remain the Boston Red Sox radio voice here in Central Vermont, WDEV, FM, and AM. You can count on that.
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0: Well, you know, there are singers and there are singers. And then there are, well, among singers, there are the ultimate singers. I think we have one of those. Let's welcome Mrs. Elvira Miller to sing a tune for us.

Yes, that is Mrs. Elvira Miller, and she had that special something that the other singers didn't have. And weren't the other singers grateful for that, let me tell you.

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They eat to grow, grow to die, die to be ate at the hamburger fry. Cows well done. Nobody thunk it, nobody knew, no one imagined the great cow guru. Cows are one. He hid in the forest, read books with great zeal. He loved Che Guevara, a revolutionary veal. Cows say tongue. He spoke about justice, but nobody stirred. He felt like an outcast, alone in the herd. Cowed all drums. He moved, we must fight, escape or we'll die. Cows gathered around, cause the stakes were so high. Bad cow pun. But then he was captured, stuffed into a crate, loaded onto a truck where he rode to his fate. Cows are bummed. He was a scrawny calf who looked rather woozy. No one suspected he was packing an Uzi. Cows with guns. They came with a needle to stick in his thigh. He kicked for the groin. He pissed in their eye. Cow well hung. Knocked over a tractor and ran for the door. 6 gallons of gas flowed out on the floor. Cows run. He picked up a bullhorn and jumped up on the hay. We are free roving bovines. We run free today.

crashed the gate in a great stampede, tipped over milk truck, torched all the feed. Cows have fun. 60 police cars were piled in a heap, covered in cow pies, covered up deep. Much cow dung. Black smoke rising, darkening the day. 12 burning McDonald's. Have it your way. We

president said, enough is enough, these uppity cattle, it's time to get tough. Cow dung flung. The newspapers gloated, folks sighed with relief. Tomorrow at noon, they would all be ground beef. Cows on buns. The cows were surrounded, they waited and prayed. They mooed their last moos, they chewed their last hay. Cows outgunned. The order was given to turn cows to whoppers, enforced by the might of 10,000 coppers. But on the horizon, surrounding the shoppers, came the deafening roar of chickens in choppers.

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eight standard favorites, commencing with your red scarf matches your eyes, clothes cover before striking, your father had the ship fitter blues, and loving you has made me bananas. 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

Hey, and of course, if you like onions or don't like onions or wondering why your onions aren't growing, or tell us why they are growing so well, it'll be In the Garden with Peter Burke coming up after the news. But first, it is time for our hymn of the day. Put your hands on the radio. Feel the glow of those warm tubes in that Atwater Kent. Yes, indeed, it is time for a bit of a restorative inspiration as we have our hymn of the day.

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2: With SRN News, I'm Bob Agnew in Washington. Federal Reserve Chairman Kevin Warsh says inflation is still too high and is suggesting the central bank may indeed have to raise interest rates in the coming months to bring it down. That's a more clear signal than he has sent before about his economic outlook. It was his first high-profile speech at the Fed's annual conference in Jackson Hole, Wyoming on Friday. President Trump marks an awkward moment in his second White House term. The U.S.-Israel conflict with Iran has reached the six-month mark. The president is making great success, however, with his most recent economic sanctions against Iran, said to be weighing on the regime. Many of the U.S. allies in that region are helping out. Poor weather temporarily hampered aerial rescue operations in Nepal as a search for thousands of missing people in areas devastated by the flash flooding this week. And military personnel have been working around the clock since Wednesday's disaster. This is SRN News.
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0: 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P&R Lumber, Route 15 in Walkin. And joining us right now, here is Peter Burke.
1: Hey, Joel.
0: How are you?
1: Oh, I'm good. How about yourself?
0: Pretty good. I think we've made contact here through the miracle of electronics. And all systems go.
1: All systems go. Good. Glad to hear it. Oh, boy. So, from a undisclosed location.
0: The underground bunker, also known as the root cellar, yes.
1: There you go, in the root cellar. And what's in that root cellar?
0: I don't know, but I hope ice doesn't find out. No, never mind.
1: No, I have the trap set, so there's no mice. But... the onions, I've pulled the onions, and they're dried up, and hanging on hooks. I've got my garlic, it's all dry, and they're in trays. And the carrots are pulled and sitting in buckets. So that's what's in the root cellar right now.
0: Sounds mighty good. That could be like a bomb shelter. You don't need anything else. Maybe a couple of bottles of wine, and you'll be all set.
1: Yeah. Well, okay. All right. and there's a lot more going in there. We've done the pickles and the harsh crop. Those are ready to go down cellar. And... I found out early on that if you're doing pickles in a crock or sauerkraut in a crock, you really want a small crock, because if you're going to carry it, it gets very heavy. I know I thought, well, maybe we should have a 2-gallon or a 3-gallon or a 5-gallon. Well, you pick up that crock full of that stuff at 5 gallons, and there's no way you can move it without a dolly or something. So it doesn't go down the steps well into the cold cellar. So keep that in mind when you're getting your crock, to go with a smaller one, more or less the 1 gallon or, something equal to that in kilograms. And I especially like the harsh crock for keeping those things. And I wonder if everybody went out and got that, the Ball Blue Book for canning, but that's the way to go if you're doing fruits and vegetables that you want to can and keep in, whether it's tomatoes or peaches or any of those things. One of our favorites, and you don't have to keep these in the cold cellar, is we like to dry pears, and the pears are really just like they're ambrosia. Dried pears are just really, really delicious, mm-hmm. as well as the cantaloupe. And those you don't have to keep in the cold cellar. Those you can keep in a jar, right up

0: in the pantry and the kitchen makes it really easy to get at. But, you know, for the most part, it doesn't need to be a cellar. If you have a pantry and you want to keep things cool, I've seen a couple of designs where they actually install an air conditioner. And either through the wall and, you know, have a insulated door and just keep all things, you know, you want to keep it in the 50 degree. Ideally would be 40, but you really need a refrigerator for that. And I remember talking to one of my friends, and I said, he was telling me about he had an old fridge in his garage, and you know he kept it there all winter. And he used it occasionally, and he got to talking about cold storage. And I said, "Well, you don't really need a cold storage. You got that fridge. You could just stock it right up with those." He had a bunch of beets and carrots that he wanted to keep cool. So you can use that as well, you know, as a cold cellar, and that'll keep things at, you know, 40, 45 degrees, you know, if you set the temperature right in place. So here's the season to start thinking about, you know, storing what you've grown. And one of my favorites for leaks is for years we used to try to keep them in sand or in sawdust or something, you know, that would keep them cool down on the root cellar. But we found that the leeks do much, much, much better if you dry them. You cut them in about half-inch slices and then just dry them on the rack, and then they come back. You can use them, you know, in a potato leek soup or anything like that. If you have access to your garden, you can also leave them in the ground if you want. But I found that the deer didn't mind the tops of the leeks, and I really needed to pull them and get them out of the garden. So, and what else is there to store in that cold cellar? Well, you know, if you have apples, which we had apples, and we had an early apple, a yellow apple, and a middle range, a Liberty, and then the a sweet apple, a late sweet apple, the Honeycrisp, and that those store really well in the cellar, and if you have wooden baskets, that's great, but I used to just use cardboard boxes. Mm-hmm.
1: Did you say you do have apples? Yeah.
0: Yes, we have apples.
1: Oh, excellent.
0: And pears. Apples and pears.
1: Oh, yeah. Pears I love. My grandfather grew those down in Jersey. Where I lived, the entire area, the entire part of the little point in Mallets Bay was an orchard years ago. Yeah, and so some of the, even though there's been massive development, you can see apple trees of various, I think by now, hybrid forms over many years, and some of them are edible and some of them are not. Years ago, people who are protecting the power lines cut down my crab apple tree. I had made crab apple jelly a couple of times, not as often as I should have, but they cut it down, and I was pretty upset. But what I did was... I planted on the other side of my property, still fairly close to the road, but not close that they would ever cut it down were a tree to grow. But I literally planted it from seed, and would you believe I now have another crab apple tree, and this is the first year I've seen apples. So that was like over 10 years ago. So I don't know anything about the propagation of apples, but I have another crab apple tree planted from a seed. Yeah. So I'm not going to write a book about it, but it's one of those little miracles here. So
0: yeah little Johnny Crabapple. Huh?
1: Yeah, boy, is that the? Is it the? They are the bitterest and hardest little things, but you can make a good jelly out of them. That's for sure.
0: You can. Yeah, I have one neighbor and friend who has made it every year, and we always get a sample or two from her. So it's good stuff, for sure. But anything that sweet, whether it's crabapple or peaches or apricots, in the most common cases, the strawberries or blueberries or any of the jams are wonderful and add a nice touch to any meal. We just love the jellies and jams.
1: Mm-hmm.
0: No question about it. But, you know, where my wife is always looking for something that's has less sugar in it because, you know, or something we substitute for sugar. But, you know, the old jams and jellies are really something special.
1: Yeah,
0: and those don't need to be kept in a cold cellar. Those can, you know, just go on the pantry shelf without any problem with that.
1: When I was a kid, I found out that a slingshot and a crab apple made quite a formidable weapon. I think I took out a window or two.
0: So now we know why you're
1: that's why I moved out of the Bronx, you
0: not
1: know.
0: Not for the jelly, yeah. It's your ammunition.
1: Well, that's why I moved out of the Bronx, yeah. It's funny, growing up, I thought all vegetables, you know, like, you know, pears and oranges and everything came out of Christie's or the A&P. I mean, I was amazed when I visited my
0: family. You make them in the back room, huh?
1: Well, I never entertained the question. I just, that's where they come from. And then I went down to where my grandfather finally moved down to Florida, as so many people do. There was grapefruits on trees. I said, we got to take a picture of this. This is incredible, you know.
0: I know at work I used to bring in I would make the pickles and bring them in. Make those refrigerator pickles.
1: Oh, boy. Yep. Wonderful.
0: And the daughter of one of the ladies who worked there was like, she's like, well, how do you make them? And I said, well, you know, I harvest the cucumbers. She said, pickles are made with cucumbers?
1: I tell you, it depends on what kind of insulated life you live. I mean, growing up in the Bronx, all I knew was doo-wop and the pool halls and all of that. You know, never crossed my mind until my grandfather started his farm in Jersey, and that was just a wonderful experience. And then down in Florida, the things he was growing down there, you know.
0: Well, you know, so this is the great harvest season, and everything's coming in. My tomatoes, the cherry tomatoes, are just loaded. I can't keep up with them, but as long as we have enough cucumbers to go with them and feta cheese, we're happy with the Greek salad. So, then you know the age old question is my tomatoes aren't turning red. And it's interesting that once you see the pink in a tomato, you can actually pick that and ripen it inside, and it won't really lose any flavor at all. Mm-hmm. You know, once they set to ripening, you know, they can ripen off the vine just as well as on the vine.
1: Yeah, the trick was toward the end of the season to pick whatever you could and put them in your sock drawer, which worked wonderfully. And, you know, of course, as I've mentioned many times, there's always that one or two tomatoes you find, you know, six months later that you were in the back of the sock drawer.
0: It's just like the Easter egg under the counter.
1: That's right. Yeah, the Easter egg hunt. That one must have been overlooked. Yeah.
0: Whoops.
1: Yeah. Well, we stopped Easter. Yeah. We stopped having Easter egg hunts when we quite literally we stopped having Easter egg hunts, even outdoors, since we had beagles because. They would find them all. They would find them all. Eat them shells and all. Yep.
0: Oh, yeah. Absolutely. Good for your reputation. Yeah.
1: Let's invite participation. If someone would like to give us a call, let us know what's happening in your garden, any problems you might have, any successes you're enjoying. We can connect you to Peter right here. 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
4: University of Vermont Medical Center has been recognized as just one of 10 hospitals worldwide for its commitment to healthcare worker well-being. The American Nurses Credentialing Center awarded the hospital its Silver Well-Being Excellence Credential, citing programs that support staff mental health, resilience, professional growth, and workplace safety. Hospital leaders say employee feedback helped shape these initiatives, creating a healthier workplace and strengthening patient care. UVM Health Network, living healthy together.
1: We are in the garden with Peter Burke, and once again, here's Peter.
0: Well, Joel, we're, in the Garden of Eden, for sure. It's an amazing thing that just that one seed for your crab apple grew that whole tree. That's the absolute miracle of seed.
1: Mm-hmm.
0: And I enjoy watching that happen every single time I plant something in the garden or plant it under lights. Any time now in September, I start to plant seeds en masse in trays to have my indoor salad greens. And we'll talk more about that over the next couple of shows. Is year-round indoor salad gardening is a great way to keep gardening right through the winter and on into spring. But I always have that. The thrill of seeing, the seeds grow like just a miracle. The tiny little seeds and even those little tiny arugula seeds, you put them in, and the radish seeds, you put them in, and 2 or 3 days later, you start to see these little green leaves come up. So it's a real miracle.
1: Those seeds are so small, some of them.
0: I know. And they're just waiting for those conditions to be right to actually sprout.
1: Well, I think we have a caller on the line. Let's see what happens here. Okay, if I push this button and that button and everything. Yeah. And you're on the air with Peter Burke. Good morning.
5: Good morning, Joe. It's John Malter from
1: John.
5: Waterbury.
1: Hey, how are you?
5: Hey. I'm good. I have one question and then the annual announcement.
1: Oh, good, good, good.
5: So the first question is, I've been growing plums or trying to grow plums, and they've been coming in okay, but I find that a lot of them are splitting. And they're splitting before they're totally ripe, and I'm wondering what might be the cause for that.
0: Well, are you watering them?
5: No.
0: No. It could be that they're not getting enough water, that they're splitting not because they have too much, but not because they don't, but because they don't have enough water. They're in full sun, I would assume, right?
5: Yeah.
0: There's no evidence of a disease, right?
5: No, nothing at all. It's just that they tend to get these splits, and when they get the splits, they start to, it seems like it'll start to rot out in that spot.
0: Start to rot, yeah. It's interesting because perennial plants like rhubarb and asparagus and fruit trees, we oftentimes sort of assume they're getting enough water. But that's not true. They do need to be watered. And my first impression is that the ground has gotten a little dry. Are too dry for them to actually fill out the way they should. And that would be why they're splitting. If you were watering, I'd say that it's not even enough and not often enough. But if you're not watering at all, then you want to make sure you're giving them a good, even, deep watering. And that's where
5: I was letting Mother Nature take care of that. I guess not.
0: Mother Nature and us don't always have the same plan in mind.
5: Okay.
0: And
5: I'll try that for next year. I think my crop is pretty much done for the season, but that'll be good to watch.
0: So if you're banking on next season, I would also if you don't have a good deep mulch around the base of the tree, you might add that as well, because that will help to keep the ground moist down by the roots, and it also helps to hold that water when you do water. You know,
5: that's a great idea.
0: Some people actually make sort of like a small swale around, you know, out by the drip line, so that when you do water, that sort of fills up and then goes right down onto the roots of the tree. And that's where I would start. If you don't see any particular diseases, because, you know, plums they're pretty, you know, self-contained, but there are a few diseases that you can get with plums.
5: Yeah.
0: Are you spraying them with the...
5: Nah, totally organic. Right. We'll keep an eye out. And I like your suggestion on the mulching. That's a great idea.
0: Yeah, I think you benefit greatly from that. So what's your announcement, though?
5: Well, our announcement is that the 33rd annual Hunt for Sunzilla is right around the corner. It's September 10th, Thursday, over at Rusty Parker Park, and we're asking folks to try and arrive with their monster sunflowers by around 5 o'clock to begin, so we can begin the judging. And also, if you've got any very large zucchinis, we also have the hunt for the other green monster. So people can bring those, and I might remind folks that the largest zucchini we've seen was 54 pounds. So
0: Oh my.
5: Yeah. It was carved into a Volkswagen afterwards. It was pretty big. But, it'll be 5 o'clock Thursday, September 10th. Maybe I'll give you a buzz next week to remind everybody.
6: Yeah.
5: But I wanted
6: That'd
5: folks to get their Miracle-Gro on those sunflowers now to get them into those final steps. And we have prizes for the largest sunflower, which is Sunzilla, and the heaviest sunflower head, and the largest diameter sunflower head. And then we also have our sporting events for the kids for sunflower seed spitting for distance and accuracy.
0: So that's the
5: Waterbury Rotary, and we look forward to a lot of participation.
0: Okay, great, John.
1: We've got that noted.
0: That sounds like fun.
1: Yeah, and check in again, remind us again, and we'll get a good turnout there. I know there are some people out there with some pretty big zucchinis. My giant sunflowers are only about 4 feet tall, so I don't know what happened in my world, but I know there are people out there who can really show me up and just about everybody else. Looking forward to that. It's so much fun.
5: Yeah, they've actually asked for a bonsai sunflower category for folks like you.
1: yeah.
5: Anyway.
1: It's like wearing the dunce cap in school, yeah.
5: Okay.
1: Well,
5: thank you, guys.
1: Thank you much.
5: Bye.
1: Yeah. Okay, good. I think we got another caller on the line. Let's see who we have right now. Hello. Yep. You're on the air with Peter Burke.
6: Good morning, Clark.
1: It's Clark in Plainfield.
6: Hey, Clark. How are you?
0: Oh, good. Yourself?
6: I had a couple successes this year and a couple failures. I think I told you last week all my corn was taken down the day before I was going to pick it.
0: Yeah.
6: But I had a
0: moaned and groaned over that.
6: Yeah. But the other, I have a plum tree that almost got destroyed in the floods that we had three, four years ago. Leaning like at a 30-degree angle. I mean, I thought it was done. So I propped it up over the last couple of years, and it did okay, but this year it is unbelievable. I have the perfect plums, no disease. I do everything wrong. I don't fertilize it. There's grass all around it. I don't know why it's doing so good, but it is thriving.
0: Oh, good. That's great.
6: Yeah.
0: That's
6: so
0: great.
6: That's a little miracle, too. I thought I was going to cut it down 3 years ago.
0: One of my neighbors had not pruned any apples off his apple tree, and he had a crop that you just could not believe. There was much red in there as there was green. But along came a good wind and a real rainy night, and sure enough, that thing was on its side by the time... You know, because of there was just so much weight between the water and the wind and all the rest. But he yanked it back and filled it out and, you know, dug it in. And sure enough, it's producing just fine. And he is a neighbor right next door. And then a good friend of mine, Mike Carney, and he had the same thing, and it came back and did really well, even though. So, yeah, the nature, you know, wants to grow, and if you put the effort in, you can save those trees that fall. So good for you. That's good news. And what are you making with those plums?
6: Say what?
0: What are you making with the plums?
6: I'm going to learn how to make, besides eating them, and my family eats them, I'm going to learn how to make jelly.
0: Oh, good.
6: Yeah. I haven't done it before, great. But I know how to read, and I'll figure it out. I've done some canning before, but never jelly. So
0: never jelly. Never jelly.
6: But I do have another
0: luck.
6: Question.
0: I hope that
6: yeah. Another quick question. I planted asparagus for the first time this year, and they were roots. I may have mentioned this once, but they were long, skinny roots, about 12 inches long. And I was told to plant them, a good foot into the ground, you know, pretty deep.
0: Yep, that's what they
6: said. So I did that. And my question is, I did it this spring. When do you think I would begin to see at least something coming out of the ground? So I know, because I can't find them now. I can't figure. I know where I put them, but there's nothing there except a few weeds.
0: Yeah,
6: so I got to be really careful.
0: You should certainly see something by now. you know, usually within, you know, 3 weeks, you know, you start to see the little tiny trees. I mean, they're very, very tiny. Yeah.
6: Well, I can't tell now because I did let it get out of hand. So there were a lot of weeds over it, and I weed-whacked it, but, like, really high up. So I didn't hit anything in case there was something there. But I haven't raked it yet. So what I think I should do is rake it, you know, gently and just take a good look.
0: Yeah, it's they really are just the size of a matchstick when they in that first year when they first start to grow. They are not the, you know, the size of your thumb, you know, like they are when they're mature. That first growth is very, very small. And I know this because my dad planted his, and I couldn't see anything, you know, in that particular patch until I got down on my hands and knees and, you know, really, really searched for them. It's hard to tell the difference between that little, you know, stem and a weed, so...
6: Well, and especially I'm colorblind too, so everything looks the same to me down there.
0: Well, so if you find them, I would suggest going ahead and putting a good heavy mulch in the in between spots. You know, if you know where you planted the root. Go ahead and put a good mulch around that so that, you know where they should come up. And that's where you look, but you're keeping down the weeds in between. Because the weeds are your biggest enemy with the asparagus next to the asparagus beetle. But that you're a long way away from that. Keep those weeds down. Don't forget to water them. Don't forget to feed them. They're heavy feeders, so anything you can give them. I know my neighbor who is from Pennsylvania, an old Pennsylvania farmer, she said the best way to grow asparagus is get a backhoe. Get a backhoe and dig a deep trench and fill it with manure.
6: Okay.
0: So I was a little surprised, but she had some of the most beautiful asparagus I've ever seen, so she must have known something.
6: Well, they're hardy plants because... In that same garden, which is next to the river, that's been flooded many times. But the two biggest ones, of course, were a couple of years ago. But I've had a little flood there. It's a lot of sand there because the silt comes up from the river. So that's my sandy garden.
0: Yeah.
6: When I first moved into the house in the early 90s, this will be short, I inherited this old garden. And the only thing that came up were old asparagus. Surprised me because, you know, I didn't even know they were there, but they keep coming up. They're still there.
0: Yeah, that's great. Well, so you know that they will grow in the soil. But, you know, at this particular stage, you want to water them and make sure they have plenty of fertilizer. You can't put too much manure on them. So.
6: Well, thank you.
0: That's where you start. At this point, you just need to find them.
6: It's like the old commercial from the, you'll remember this from the 60s, and I grew up in Jersey, but I don't want anyone to know that. But do you know, it was like, do you know where your children are? It's 10 o'clock.
0: Yeah. You know where your asparagus are. Yeah. Well, good, Carl. Thanks for sharing.
1: Okay.
0: That.
1: Well, good luck on the hunt. Okay. And we'll get an updated report next week. We're going to find out how things are growing in Shelburne right now because Ted's on the line. Hello.
7: Good.
0: On the line. Hey, Ted.
7: First, a voice of experience with asparagus, but first I'll say, as the season closes, it's a good idea to clip, if you have, like I major in Juliet tomatoes, and clip some of the ends off of that. It's like a seahorse tail, kind of all of those little nubby blossoms. Yep. I go around cutting off some of the very small ones at the end, and so I have fewer, bigger, you know, slightly larger tomatoes to go with, and that
0: seems especially
7: wise as we count toward the end of the season. I did buy in 1990-something or other, in the late 90s, 500 crowns of asparagus. So I have read the factory owner's manual, and they kept me busy in the spring at the Burlington Farmers Market as a vendor. You dig that trench, and you use, those were in the early days of insensitivity, but the phosphate, triple superphosphate, to be at the bottom of the trench. And then you sort of build a little cone shape pyramid sort of a thing in the bottom of the trench to spread out the roots of that crown of asparagus. And then you don't cover it deep. You cover it, you know, maybe 3 or 4 inches above the top of that crown. And then as you see it growing, you can fill it in over years. And like it's about the third year that you're getting meaningful food from the crop.
0: Right.
7: And again, the Puritans disagree a little bit with putting rock salt on it, but it has some history as a saltwater plant, asparagus does, and so it can resist any amount of salt, and the weeds cannot resist it, and they are not starting or dying, and so you have respite from the weeding issue. So that's good. And,
0: and
7: people who drive by, I have a drive-by observable tomato thing, and I do the copper spraying of tomatoes. So I have I sort of believe in leaves for plants, and so mine. Some of us listening know how to drive by my house, and it's visible from that little road that I live on. Anyhow, that's it. Oh, and if Nola isn't calling today, if she is, get me off of here. But I have a book here also of interesting photographs and frost poetry. I drove some of Nola's Ripton back roads because I was going over to Hancock for a musical thing a few weeks ago, and the bridge was out by downtown Ripton, so I was told by the friendly man at the corner store at 116 how to go up some of the tiniest, little bendiest, steepiest little roads to get around the closed road. There you go. That's it from Shelburne. Thank you very much. Bye.
0: Okay. Thanks for the call. Do we need another break?
1: I think that would be appropriate right now. The good folks that help us stay on the air and continue with our program of gardening information, among them Clausen's Greenhouse and Perennial Farm.
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1: Well, there's still time for your call at 802-244-1777. And once again, here's Peter.
0: Yeah, I'd love to hear what people store and put by for the winter months. And because that's really what's going on right now. There are still things you can plant, and if you're all done with your garden beds, there's a couple of different ways you can put your bed to bed, so to speak. And one of them takes a little preparation, and it's one of the things that I like to do every season, and that's plant as many beds as I can with spinach. And I do this at the same time I plant my garlic, which is in October. So if you don't have any spinach seeds, you may have to order them because Blue Seal and Agway and all the different, landscaping places don't always have leftover seeds. So just about any kind of spinach that you have used or you have, that's what I do. I just empty all the packages of spinach, and I plant them by the square foot method, with grid planting. I'll plant in each square foot nine seeds. Sometimes I'll put one, and sometimes I'll put two, depending on how old the seeds are. If they're this year's, I'll just go ahead and put one. So that's nine per square, every 4 inches. You start out, 2 inches in, and then 4 inches, and then 4 inches, and then 2 inches to the edge. That way, I'll plant a whole bed, or at least 12 squares of the bed. And it's it works really well because that'll be ready the first thing in spring. It's just a great way to grow spinach. You'll have that first thing in spring, this beautiful crop coming up through, and in some cases even come up through the snow. They're so hardy in that early spring that they'll take not only just a frost, but the snow or anything. So I like to prepare. That's one way I like to prepare the bed. The other is we'll plant, a buckwheat seed. And that would just scatter over the whole bed, and they come up, and then with the first frost, they'll go ahead and die and just sort of leave a mulch there. The other thing you can do is just simply mulch it. Now you like to use a mulch like straw that will decompose. I don't like hay for a mulch because there's too many weed seeds in them. And the other thing, of course, is in the bed, I get it all ready for my garlic. And that way I'll put a fertilizer, a general fertilizer, as well as some bone meal. They really like the bone meal. And that you can either dust over the whole bed or actually put a tablespoon in the hole where you plant your your clove. So those are things, some of the things that we want to prepare for the next quote unquote season is putting the beds to bed and or planting them for a spring harvest, not a fall planting. There is still time to plant a few things. You know, some leaf lettuces are good this time of year because they'll take a frost. Some of your other lettuces will take a frost, so you just want to make sure that whatever lettuces you're planting are good with the, you know, it's good with the cold weather. Radishes, this is a great time to plant radishes, and you can plant them either for harvest now, because they only need 30-35 days, and they will take an early frost. And you can also plant radishes at the same time you plant that spinach, which is the same time as the garlic, which would be in October. So these are all things that you kind of need to prepare for, make sure you have the seeds for. Of course, the most important thing you do with your garden bed is pull all the leaves, all the stumps, all the roots of your broccoli plants or cabbage plants or whatever, and let them decompose in your compost bin. Some people suggest with cabbage roots that it's better to let them just package them up and let them go to the landfill, because sometimes there's disease in the fruit. So anyway, that's the next step in the garden. And
1: yeah, a lot of things to just keep in mind, you know, because October is going to be here before you know it. And the garlic and everything.
0: That's for sure. Yeah. Can't wait. I actually enjoy that season thoroughly. You hear the Canadian geese, overhead. You feel the bite of that cold air, first bite, and the leaves will start to turn.
1: Well, things in Mallet's Bay still are, you know, it's all summer, you know, the sailboats are out there sailing along.
0: Oh, yeah.
1: And even though it gets to 52 at night, 52 is a far cry from 32. So, we're taking it easy. Yeah. Although the one thing I have noticed, and I live on an isthmus out there on the point, I see deer every morning that I get up real early, like my weekend days here, there I see the most healthy, almost fat deer, and I know they're just going from garden to garden. You know, they probably came from Plainfield, you know, after eating Clark's garden. And but also this morning I saw the fattest raccoon that you could imagine, I know what he's been up to. And of course he probably was out there, eating Clark's corn. But on the bay, you know, these animals are pretty much, that's where they stay. There's no way out. Yeah. You know, it's a point, it's an isthmus, and they seem to be very, very healthy, and the best things to eat are in people's gardens, so I don't know what to do, and of course, you know me, I would not bring down a sentient being, and yet I haven't been able to convince them to share, is not in their, in their DNA, so, and of course, I fully respect those who have to do what they have to do with these critters, but it seems to be becoming more and more of a problem. The serious point that I'm making is that people seem to be saying that the wildlife have been taking more of a toll on the garden this year than in previous, or more and more each year.
0: Yeah, well, that was my experience. I've never had the deer come in and level my whole garden. That's new, so, I've got to have a more serious fortress, you know, where I have a distinct wall between one and the other.
1: Well, the electric fence works with a little peanut butter on it, and they take a lick of that and they won't come back. But also the monofilament thin fishing line did work for me. I even put the Irish Spring soap out there, and that was a year I didn't have a deer problem. So, you know, I don't know. Might have to resurrect some of these old tried and true methods, you know. They say they're old wives' tales, some of them, but the monofilament fishing twine worked for me, that's for sure.
0: Yeah. Well, I guess I was betting on luck.
1: good luck with betting on luck. That's all I could say.
0: Well, I learned my lesson this year.
1: A final word or two as we're heading up to the top of the hour, and before we get ahead with next week's program, what comes to mind, Mr. Burke?
0: Well, the garden season's not over. We have a couple more shows, so let's work together and see what we need for the garden.
1: Okay.
0: There's still lots of gardening to do.
1: And
0: I'll see you in the garden, Joel.
1: Sounds like a plan. Thank you, my friend.
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9: Breaking news this hour from Town Hall. I'm Bob Agnew in Washington. The Secretary of the Treasury is criticized for clarifying an issue that confused a popular and progressive senator.
10: Treasury Secretary Scott Bessent corrected Senator Elizabeth Warren for misunderstanding the U.S. intervention to support the Japanese yen, clarifying that Japan owes no money to the Treasury. Warren had questioned the Treasury's sale of euros to buy yen after the yen hit a 40-year low, but Bessent defended the move as necessary to stabilize markets and protect U.S. economic interests. The intervention was the first coordinated U.S.-Japan effort to strengthen the yen since 1998, with Japan spending a record amount to support its currency. Bernie Bennett reporting.
9: Arkansas Senator Tom Cotton told the Salem Radio Network this week that Iran could be plotting an October surprise, so he thinks the best course of action is to finish them off using military force to destroy the remainder of the military arsenal.
11: The leaders in Iran certainly take note of American politics and our political calendar. They've been trying to kill Americans for 47 years, so I don't think they've turned over a new leaf. I don't think they're going to change their mindset in the next 10 weeks before our midterm election. That is one reason why, from the very beginning of this kind of stop and start period of ceasefire and strikes we've been in now since the beginning of April, I've suggested to the president he should simply let Central Command finish the job militarily.
9: Jurors in the Lindsey Clancy murder trial have gone home for the weekend.
12: Jurors have been excused for the day after not reaching a verdict in the Lindsey Clancy murder trial in Plymouth, Massachusetts. Clancy's defense attorney, Kevin Reddington, says jurors asked to see the bloody knife that Clancy used in an attempt to take her own life and bags of pill bottles during Friday's deliberations. Jurors must decide if Clancy is criminally responsible for killing her three children. Reddington says he can't predict the outcome.
13: Oh, I have no idea. They work hard. It's been a long trial, and I have faith in the jury system.
9: And that is a report from correspondent Lisa Dwyer, and you'll find more on these stories at townhall.com.
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9: A federal judge has again put on hold the president's effort to change how mail-in ballots are handled, and that's creating some new uncertainty just days before those ballots are scheduled to go out. Correspondent Ken Lorman has an update.
16: The judge issued a temporary nationwide two-week injunction blocking implementation of the administration's postal service order. The rule is intended to strengthen election safeguards by requiring states to submit voter rolls for verification before certain mail ballots are delivered.
9: That is correspondent Ken Lorman reporting. The Supreme Court recently permitted the administration to move forward on procedural grounds without deciding the order's legality. The case may return eventually to the nation's highest court, as critics contend that the judge in this case exceeded his authority, and the president has been trying to reform the way that mail-in ballots are handled, fearing that the way it's currently done could lead to cheating in the election. Breaking news at townhall.com. President Trump paid a visit to NASA's Johnson Space Center in Houston, Texas on Friday to present the four-person Artemis II crew with the Congressional Space Medal of Honor for their recent trip to the moon and back.
17: We gather here on these historic grounds, though, to celebrate the immense courage and service of four intrepid space heroes whose sense of daring and adventure led them further from Earth and anyone has ever traveled before.
9: And the president said NASA has more big things planned in a not-too-distant future.
17: We're going to be looking at Mars very shortly. In fact, you're already partially there. A lot of work's been done, and that seems to be the next frontier. You'll be stopping on the moon, and you're going to be going to Mars. What excitement.
9: And during his visit to the Johnson Space Center, President Trump also signed an executive order creating a new U.S. Space Academy. You'll find more on these stories at townhall.com.
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1: 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Let Milne Travel do all the arrangements for you. They've been doing that since 1975. The travel specialists, they search the lowest airfares via the databases exclusive to the travel industry. So whether it's vacation, corporate, or educational travel, MilneTravel.com, they can handle it for you. And Myerswood Fired, 408 Shelburne Road in Burlington, with bagels, Montreal-style bagels, hand-rolled and honey-boiled and wood-fired, flavored cream cheeses, breakfast and lunch sandwiches. They're on Facebook and Instagram, Myers Bagels BTV. If you wear a Myers shirt or a hat in, you'll get 10% off your order. How about that? So check them out, 408 Shelburne Road in Burlington. Well, we got a great lineup for you today. Wrapping up the summer, can you believe it? End of summer, Labor Day's right around the corner, and no better way to do it than spending the 10 best days of summer, the Champlain Valley Fair. Brad Hunt, Marketing Director with the Champlain Valley Expo, he's going to be joining me in the second half with a preview, and we're going to give away 5 pairs of general admission tickets. You got to sing that slogan. I want to hear you sing that slogan. And there'll be some, some announcements about their changing in the lineup. Of course, many of you heard Brett Michaels canceled over the weekend because of sickness, but they do have a replacement. We'll talk more about that in just a moment. Jeff Weld with the Casella Waste Sustainability Spotlight. We've got a back-to-school theme with Jeff. But my first guest today, well, if Exit 16, Interstate 89 in Colchester is part of your daily commute, which it is with mine, you've been watching Vermont's first diverging diamond intersection being constructed for the last few years. And believe it or not, it's going to be completed this fall. With all the details, project manager Mike LaCroix joining us here on Travels with Charlie. Good afternoon. Welcome to Travels with Charlie, Mike.
2: Good afternoon. Thanks for having me.
1: Well, this is very, very important because a lot of people travel that and they've been watching it. And I know many of them are curious on how it's going to work. But we'll get into that in just a moment. But, some people think that, this was just, a couple of years ago. They planned it and then they implemented it and then they've been doing it. But this goes back for quite a few years, doesn't it?
2: Yeah, this project's been around for a while. Late in the 90s, that corridor, the U.S. Route 7 and 2 corridor at Exit 16, has experienced a lot of travel issues. It was a high crash location for a long time.
1: Yeah.
2: And it wasn't until the late 2000s and the early 2010s that the town and the Regional Planning Commission actually decided to start studying it and try to figure out some sort of improvement there. So this has been in the works for a while.
1: So that takes a long time to do the planning. And then, of course, the funds to do it. And I know the feds have helped with that quite a bit as well, haven't they?

0: century, Mike?
1: Sure. Well, the first that were ever invented were in France in the 1970s, but in the United States, they were first constructed in 2009 in Missouri and in Utah. And primarily they in the Midwest and out West, they've exploded in popularity. And then over the last 10 years or so, they're making their way east. The nearest one to Vermont that's currently in operation are in New York. And I know some other New England states are actively working on building their first as well, Massachusetts and Maine.
0: Now, Mike, when those were instituted, any feedback from the people that used them for the first time? What can we expect when ours eventually opens here?
1: Sure. Well, we're obviously hoping for a smooth transition when we switch to the permanent traffic pattern coming up here in a couple weeks. We expect, you know, folks will probably be confused initially, but we're really, we've done our due diligence in making sure that people are in the right lanes where they need to be and know where they need to go. And so we're doing that by having a real robust set of signage mm-hmm. and pavement markings. And we're hopeful that folks, once they get into it, they rarely realize that they're driving on the left side of the road for 400 feet or so.
0: Mike LaCroix with me this afternoon. We're talking about the Diverging Diamond Project in Colchester, Exit 16. This is radio, of course, so we can't put the graphs up, put the pictures up. But can you describe, Mike, I know maybe that's not a fair question, but can you describe how it works? It's not a rotary. It's different. Can you explain that?
1: Sure. Yeah, you're right. I would love to have some visuals, but I can't, and so I'll do my best.
0: Okay.
1: Essentially, on Route 2 and Route 7, so what we call the arterial roadway, which goes underneath the interstate, you will, if you're driving, through the interchange normally without entering or exiting the interstate, you are essentially going to wait for a green light as a traffic signal, and you'll be crossing over to the left side of the road and driving on that side underneath the interstate bridges. When you come out from underneath the bridges, you will wait for the next green light. And if you are continuing to drive on the arterial roadway, Route 7 in this case, you will cross back over to the right side. If you are exiting the interstate, for instance, if you are taking a left, you don't have to wait for a traffic signal to tell you when to make the movement, because the arterial roadway will already be on the left side of the road. So you'll be able to just make your left-hand turns onto and off of the interstate without having to wait for a traffic
0: signal. So no light. Now, what about if you're going northbound on Interstate 89? Because this is what I do every day. Northbound on 89, and I take that exit. You have to wait for the red. In fact, as the sign says, no right turn on red. Is that going to change, Mike?
1: So that won't change. So if you're taking a right-hand turn, the prohibition for taking a right-hand turn on red will remain in effect, and that's a safety feature, and that's because there are multiple lanes that are turning right.
0: Yeah.
1: And so you would still wait until you would get a green indication. However, because we're removing left turn signalized phases, your green lights should be coming up more frequently.
0: Interesting. Now, I have to ask you, obviously this was done to alleviate backups, and anybody that travels in that area can attest to this, which I can. If you're traveling south on 2 and 7 to exit 16, right around 5 o'clock in the afternoon with, Costco traffic and Shaw's traffic and, people just getting out of work, sometimes that backup, and this is pre-construction, in fact, I got to tell you, traffic has actually been pretty light during construction. You guys have been doing a great job keeping the traffic flow moving. But, prior to this, you could back up sometimes half a mile, three quarters of a mile, back up Route 7 just because of that red light at the turn to get on 89.
1: That's exactly right, Charlie. The left turn signal to get onto the interstate southbound and northbound, for that matter, would back traffic up through adjacent intersections. And so primarily with us removing those signalized left turns, those backups shall be reduced. Now, it's not going to

0: eliminate the backups entirely.
1: Yeah.
0: There's 25,000 cars a day there, but we should see some reduction in the queuing of traffic during the peak hours for sure.
1: So, Mike, how many traffic lights were actually eliminated? You can tell us how many are there now and how many will be there after the project is completed.
0: Well, so the whole project is for the whole entire corridor, actually. So the project starts at the Winooski Town Line and goes all the way up past Ratty Road and going down into Sunny Hollow.
1: Yeah.
0: So 7 traffic signals total. There will still continue to be 7 signals. It's just we're removing certain phases of the signals at the interchange, and we're adding a couple of extra lanes and phases at the Mountain View Drive, Lower Mountain View Drive intersection as well. So you'll see the same number of traffic signals. You'll just see less of the certain left turn phases.
1: Gotcha. And you know, I think a lot of people don't get it. They think that it's just the intersection that's being changed. But if you drive through Winooski, you see a lot of work going on just south of the interstate with traffic islands and new flow patterns going on there. And even north, as you mentioned, of exit 16. So there's quite a lot more to it than just the actual intersection.
0: Yeah, that's correct. And we've been working really close with the city of Winooski with their Main Street project to ensure that everything ties together real nicely when we start wrapping this project up. And, you know, we're hoping for a smoother and frankly, a safer corridor here because, like I said before, it's a high crash location. And by keeping vehicles moving and accommodating folks who are not in the vehicles like bicyclists and pedestrians,
1: yep,
0: we're improving the overall safety as well.
1: Right, and I want to get into that with you as well with the bikes and pedestrians and the like, and now having a bike path there and sidewalk, which we haven't had before. And if you have a question or a comment for Mike LaCroix with us this afternoon on Travels with Charlie, talking about the Diverging Diamond installation in Colchester, exit 16, 802-244-1777. And we'll get to the phone lines. We'll take a quick break. We'll be right back right here on Travels with Charlie, WDEV.
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1: Travels with Charlie. Thanks for joining us today. Vermont's Agency of Transportation's Mike LaCroix joining me today. We're talking about the Diverging Diamond installation in Colchester at exit 16. Thanks for staying with us, Mike. When we dropped off, we were talking about bikes and pedestrians in that area, and there's going to be some changes that are going to allow them their safer travel, correct?
0: That's correct. There hasn't been sidewalks or bike lanes along that corridor ever, actually, until recently, with the city of Winooski extending their infrastructure up to the town line. We will make all those connections with this project. So you'll have bicyclists, we'll have bike lanes and shoulders, we'll have brand new sidewalks for pedestrians, and then in the interchange itself, we'll have like a shared use path. So folks who are on bikes who are maybe not comfortable crossing over to the left side with cars and trucks, they could get off and use a shared use path. Those facilities will connect all the way up to the shopping and the other businesses at Mountain View and Lower Mountain View Drive. So we're hoping to make some connectivity for folks in Winooski to get to these businesses without having to, you know, hire ride shares or drive through there.
1: That's great, because I can tell you, so many times I see people, you know, walking that area, and you feel for them. I mean, they're walking on the side of the road. They're not on a path. They're not on a sidewalk at all. Also, additional lighting, I would imagine, we can expect. And I know there's some islands in there, so those would be landscaped or not landscaped, Mike?
0: Yep. So there'll be some islands. We call them splitter islands. They're a little bit larger than what you would see at an approach to like a roundabout, say in Waterbury, the roundabout there.
1: Yep.
0: These splitters are a little bit larger than that. They will be landscaped. And then, yeah, everything will be lit up real nice. Yeah, we're hoping to not only improve the safety and the capacity of the corridor, but also aesthetically as well.
1: Do you foresee any issues with snow plowing or you know, removal of snow, or even, you know, large, like I think of 18-wheelers going through there? And I'm sure that's all been thought of, but your thoughts on that?
0: Yeah, we reached out to other states, snowy states, Utah, for instance. We reached out to them and asked them and how they plowed them, and Michigan, and they all said the same thing. They plow their roads, their DDIs, just like they plow their other regular roads. And we worked early on with our plow guys to make sure that they were on board with what we were doing. And we asked if they had any sort of issues, and they didn't. I mean, you're still going to run into a lot of the same issues you would if you were plowing on the right side of the road.
1: Sure.
0: Instead of the left side of the road. They're going to leave windrows from time to time, but they'll come through and clean up after a storm blows through. So we're not expecting a lot of issues during the wintertime. And, you know, our plow guys, they do the best they can. They do an excellent job.
1: And, yes, they
0: and
1: do.
0: We don't see them treating this a whole lot differently.
1: Mike, what kind of signage is going to be there to make sure that everyone stays in the proper lane? Of course, you know, painting and lines and so forth on the actual roadway. But I've noticed, you know, going through there just recently, there's some new signs that have been hung. But I guess they're waiting for the grand opening. They've been covered. So I don't know what they say.
0: Yeah, we are or have installed, as you pointed out, some overhead signage, and that's really to give drivers, you know, more distance and more time to prepare to get into their appropriate lane. We didn't have that at this location before, so we're thinking this will be very helpful. We will have a robust layout of pavement markings, which are going to be recessed mm-hmm. into the pavement to increase their durability and life. And we're hopeful that those will be more prominent, and we'll also, in addition to the signage, guide drivers to where they need to be.
1: Now, Mike, once again, as I've stated, you know, going through there, I go through there almost every day, and I've seen the construction as it's going along, and I know that it's just within weeks, this should be completed. I'm hopeful, but I don't see it yet. But is it going to be sort of a gradual completion? So if somebody, you know, travels that every day, you know, like I just noticed the other day coming off the interstate going north, there's, you know, the wider turn for me to take. I don't have to go the way that I did before. So that's something new. But each day it seems like there's more and more until we get that final completion.
0: Yeah. A couple things to note, that the project itself is going to continue after the traffic pattern changes. We expect the project to wrap up sometime next spring. But the traffic pattern is going to change what we're calling the switchover, the crossover, somewhere around the second or third week of September, and that's pending weather. We need a couple dry days in advance before we can open the pattern up. But it is not going to be gradual. It will be you drive through there one day, and the next day it will be completely switched over.
1: Wow.
0: And the reason for that is because we can't have any sort of ambiguity for drivers. We need to make it very definitive as to where they're going. So we are going to be up late in the middle of the one night, whatever night is going to be selected.
1: Yeah.
0: And we're going to just change everything over. We're going to uncover signs. We're going to have all the markings out. And then all the traffic signals will have been switched over. And then when you wake up the next morning to go to work, you will be coming into the next pattern. Yeah,
1: that's amazing. You know, I really have to give it to the night crews and thank you guys. As I mentioned, you know, it seems that with all the construction that's been going on, it's been relatively smooth. And I know a lot of that construction has been done at night to alleviate some of that. And, you know, one of the criticisms anytime somebody gets stuck in construction, they always go, yeah, why don't they do this at night? Well, there is a reason for that. I know what it is. But if you could explain why we don't do all construction at night, Mike.
0: Well, there's a few reasons. I like to think that safety of the workers is a primary reason. It's just inherently less safe for workers to be doing that work at night. But yeah, clearly there's very little traffic that goes through this corridor and other corridors at night. And so it's more efficient for them to get more things done. They can put more crews on the roadway to do more work simultaneously at night than they can. There's just not enough physical space when there's six lanes of traffic during the day to get everything done. So it is a little more costly, but it's more efficient. And it's safer for folks if we can do that at night. I have another project in Williston on 2A where we weren't able to do that at night, and traffic has been bad. And a lot of that has to do because it's a residential neighborhood.
1: Gotcha.
0: And so we didn't want to, you know, unnecessarily disturb those folks. Like 2 years of nighttime work would be very intrusive for those folks.
1: Yeah.
0: We don't have that same situation here in Colchester with the residences, although we do have a couple hotels. The hotels have been very accommodating and good to work with here, so we're very fortunate there. But this has been a blessing for us to be able to work at night.
1: So, Mike, you mentioned the second or third week in September. You expect that it's going to be completely functional. It's all going to happen overnight. You'll just boom the next morning. You'll going, wow, here it is. Will that area be closed down completely when that construction is going on that evening?
0: There will be some lane closures temporarily, just because it's going to take crews, you know, a few minutes here and there. You're not going to see a widespread spread closure at all, I don't think. That's not the plan at this point. Mm-hmm. That could change between now and then, but right now we've worked really closely with the contractor to make sure that everybody knows where they need to be that night and what order things need to be open and what things need to be closed. So we've done an extensive job coordinating with the contractor here, so we just got to execute that plan. And hopefully the switchover will be smooth and quick.
1: Gotcha. Well, I'm looking forward to it. As I mentioned, I travel that every day, so I'm looking forward to seeing that. And I have to ask you, Mike LaCroix, project manager with the Diverging Diamond Project in Colchester, Exit 16. How do you do a ribbon cutting? maybe just kind of put it across and you just zoom through it. I don't know. Anything planned?
0: Nothing planned. Any sort of ribbon cutting, I think, would have to occur at night. it's a really busy area there. And we really want to make sure that once we open it, that we give drivers, you know, a good solid week of getting used to the new movements and patterns. So you may see a reduction in crews out there, at least initially after the switchover, because we really want folks to pay attention and, you know, get used to the pattern before we start ramping up activity again. And I don't know that I could see a ribbon cutting. I don't know. Maybe we do something in a parking lot or something.
1: All right. Okay. Well, if people want more information, and I know you have a video up on the website that you can see a working Diverging Diamond, where do they go to see that, Mike?
0: Yeah, just do a quick web search for Exit 16 DDI. It'll be the first link that comes up. We have a ton of information on there. I also want to put a plug in for our project team is going to be at the Champlain Valley Fair like every single day. We were going to set up a booth with the Vermont Highway Safety Alliance. And we will have a driving simulator there that folks can come and try, to get used to the pattern and hopefully folks that are a little skeptical or maybe a little nervous about this, we can hopefully be able to put them at ease.
1: Oh, that's great. I'll be at the fair, and I'll make sure to stop by and see that. Mike, thanks for joining us this afternoon on Travels with Charlie. And second week or third week in September, Diverging Diamond, it'll be up and working in Colchester. Mike LaCroix with the Agency of Transportation. Mike, thanks for joining us here on Travels with Charlie.
0: Thanks a lot, Charlie.
1: All right, stay tuned. Coming up next, the Casella Waste Sustainability Spotlight, the Back to School Edition, and then get ready to win tickets to the Champlain Valley Fair. Brad Hunt, Marketing Director, joins me straight ahead right here on Travels with Charlie, WDEV.
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1: Welcome back, Travels with Charlie. It is a back-to-school edition here on Travels with Charlie. And joining us on the phone line with the Casella Waste Sustainability Spotlight, Jeff Weld, Vice President of Communications. Jeff, where did the summer go? We were just talking about Memorial Day 2 weeks ago, it seems.
11: I know. Just when you thought it was green up day right around the corner, here we are, back to school.
1: Here we are.
11: I'm trying to count the weekends. Maybe we missed a weekend somewhere.
1: That could be it. That could be it. It is back to school. And first and foremost, we want to talk about safety on the roads. And that's something I know that's very important with Casella and with all of your drivers. But we've got, you know, school buses out there every day. We've got kids that are now on bicycles and these e-bicycles that are out there and people walking. Maybe you're walking to school. So got to be aware of that. What are the drivers being told right now, Jeff?
11: Yeah, when we start every day, we start with a safety debrief, and this is front and center of everything right now. We're telling drivers, you know, pay attention to route changes, what looks different. There's going to be more traffic out there, moms and dads bringing kids to school, obviously kids at school bus stops, and, you know, we know that the kids love the trucks, and they want to get close to them, yep. And they're excited about school, and last thing you want is a tragedy to happen. So we're just trying to create more awareness and make sure everybody's paying attention and doing the right things and starting every day safely and ending every day safely, because our biggest goal is to get everybody home at the end of the night.
1: You're absolutely right, Jeff. And, you know, we all remember back when we were 7, 8, 9, 10 years old, whatever. You know, for some of us, that's a long time ago. But still remember that you're very excited. And so it's up to the drivers. It's up to the adults to be aware that these kids are out there. And a lot of times, we see them all the time. They're waiting for a school bus, and they're running around. They're not watching if a car is coming down the road. So it really is important for us to keep our eyes open.
11: Yeah, for sure. And, you know, commuters, like everybody else, they're, maybe they're a little stressed out. The commute's taking a little longer, a little more traffic out there, and we got to pay attention to them as well. So just trying to make sure everybody's, you know, putting the phone down and being aware and staying safe.
1: Right. Well, let's talk about sustainability and back to school. And there's certainly lots of ways to do that. I know a lot of people today and for the rest of the, you know, last week, their weekend, they were probably out, you know, getting supplies. Usually it's a backpack, it's new shoes, maybe it's cleats and for sports and things like that. But so many of these things can be recycled. You can, you know, go to, you know, some of these places that sell used sporting, you know, cleats and things like that, even, you know, donating instead of throwing it out, right?
11: Yeah, it's one of those things, right? You go through the closet and you say, who needs this and who needs these shoes? And then you look at last year's boots and they don't fit, but man, young kids, they don't put a whole lot of wear and tear on
1: they
11: boots
1: don't.
11: Or cleats or things like that.
1: They grow out of them fast.
11: They grow fast, but they don't, yeah. So, you know, I try to make sure that everybody's thinking about who can use these next and where can they go, rather than, you know, I'm just going to throw them in the trash and have them be somebody else's problem. Because we know that, you know, there's always good use for them. Some people have a opportunity to get a new backpack, and that's great if you can afford to do that, but some people can't. So
1: yeah,
11: if you got a good one that's got some good life left to it, then, you know, bring it to the Goodwill or,
1: yeah,
11: you know, your local charity organization will put it to good use as well.
1: You're right. There's plenty of places to do that. I'm glad that you mentioned Goodwill, you know, Habitat for Humanity, also another one of my favorite charities. They do a great job doing that. Well, finally, speaking of school and back to school, we got some great news because you've had the, you know, your CDL technician training and mechanic training going on for quite some time now, those classes. And Casella is about to graduate its 500th driver from CDL. That's amazing.
11: Yeah, it's really one of those things that we, you know, we were pretty sure it was going to be worthwhile and we were going to have a good turn of events, but you know, when we started in November 2020, you'd be hard pressed to find somebody that believed in less than 6 years we'd be having 500 drivers go through that school. But that's exactly what's happened, and it's been a great thing. You know, we've got some great recruiting partners. We're out in every high school in the area. We're in, you know, with some of these other organizations that are trying to get people back into the trades and, you know, building tomorrow's workforce, and really excited about those partnerships that have been built around this. And our mechanic school is running full steam ahead as well. So just trying to do our part and really excited about graduate number 500 coming down the pike and, you know, keep the momentum going.
1: And just quickly, Jeff, for people that might be hearing about this for the first time, about taking these classes, these are offered free of charge. And as Jeff just mentioned, they've just graduated their 500th driver from, you know, a commercial driver license. And, you know, that you can go on and get a great job from that. So, you know, think about that. 1-800-CASELLA or casella.com. And when's the next course starting up, Jeff?
11: Yeah, so we do these courses pretty regularly. It's a nice event because it's really, you know, you earn as you learn. We hire you on as an apprentice. We'll put you in the next school, knock down the cost of the CDL, which is running about $5,000 now.
1: Wow.
11: For all the training and all the testing and all that. And that's a real barrier for folks, right?
1: Yeah.
11: And all we ask in return is a couple of years of commitment to Casella and doing a good job. And, you know, one of the things that we've found is if you spend 2 years with us, you're probably going to be here for the next 15 or 20 because we believe in career paths and putting you in a position to really succeed and help your community and help the customer. 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
1: Great. And, you know, they keep talking about the trades. 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Back to school. Jeff, always good to talk with you. We'll talk with you after Labor Day. Have a safe and happy Labor Day.
11: Yes, sir. You too.
1: All right. Stay tuned. Coming up next, Marketing Director with the Champlain Valley Expo, Brad Hunt, with a preview of this year's Champlain Valley Fair. And we've got 5 pairs of tickets to give away. Stay tuned. Keep it right here. Travels with Charlie, WDEV.
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1: All right, you heard it. Welcome back, Travels with Charlie. I hope you were paying attention to that slogan, the 10 best days of summer, the Champlain Valley Fair. My guest this segment is Brad Hunt, Marketing Director with the Champlain Valley Expo. He's got 5 pairs of tickets to give away. All we need is your email address, and I'm giving you a heads up on this because towards the second half of this segment, we will be taking phone calls at 802-244-1777, and the first 5 people that can call in and sing, what do you think, we're going to just give them away and can sing that slogan, will get a pair of passes to the Champlain Valley Fair. How about that? And all we need is your email address, and they'll send e-ticks to you. So welcome back to Travels with Charlie, and Brad Hunt is with me, and here we are, the 10 best days of summer. That's a great slogan, too, Brad. I mean, I don't know who came up with that. You can take credit for it if you want. I mean, it's in everybody's head this time of year.
15: It is. It's one of those jingles that, although I believe it's only been around for the last 15, maybe 20 years, it seems like it sticks. And it when you think about it, you can't remember a time where it didn't exist.
1: Yeah. And it works. I mean, it's one of those slogans. It's in your head. It's the 10 best. I'm not going to sing it. You got to sing it. If you want to win tickets, you got to sing it. So, Brad, first and foremost, let's get right to some breaking news, some very important news. We heard just over the weekend that Bret Michaels, formerly of Poison, would not be able to make his appearance at the Champlain Valley Fair this year. And I know this from past experience talking with your previous director, Jeff Bartley, about getting acts to come there. It's like, it takes a year to find out when somebody's in the area and when they can, you know, make it here. And you must have been busy this weekend because Brett's out and you've got an announcement to who's in.
15: Yeah, it was a mad scramble. Hey, first and foremost, we wish Mr. Michaels the very best health and recovery. He canceled his entire remaining 2026 tour to focus on what he needs to do, and we absolutely respect that and wish him the best. We work with a great organization, Variety Attractions, to help us book, artists here during the fair. And they were quickly involved trying to find out who was potentially available. It isn't just about picking anybody off the tree.
1: Right.
15: It's about trying to find the right artist that's going to fit with, the existing performance.
1: Yep.
15: It just happened to be that John Waite was available. It came around to us and we circulated the conversation, and it was almost this is a no-brainer.
1: Yeah.
15: He aligns perfectly with Night Ranger. Even just kind of backing up and doing some of my own research, it sounds, and forgive me because, I grew up in the 80s, but it's one of those, the bassist for, Bad English also played, a bass for Night Ranger at one point.
1: Wow.
15: So these folks synergize very well together. And so not wanting to take anything away from current ticket holders by saying, just come out and refund. It was, let's find a solution. Let's find a path forward and then provide, current ticket holders with options to choose from. And so that's what we've done. It was a mad scramble, but I mean, we're incredibly excited to have, Mr. Waite here with us on the closing day of the fair.
1: You're absolutely right. I mean, that's a great combination. They'll work out great together. We also, mourn the passing of the drummer of ZZ Top, Frank Beard, ironically the one without a beard. That show is going to continue to go on. This is a tradition that ZZ Top, when their other player passed away a few years ago, 3 days later, they're back up on stage.
15: Yeah, and again, in communication with our agency to their team, it sounded like Mr. Beard had been, failing in health for a little while. They had plugged in a backup drummer so that they could continue to the tour. A testament to their legacy and them just being absolute true legends. It sounded like Mr. Beard was saying, I want you to continue the tour no matter what happens to me.
1: Yep.
15: Kind of with not verbatim, but the show must go on, true performers, to their calling. And, we're thankful that they will be here for the Champlain Valley Fair this year.
1: Absolutely. They are legends. Now, this is, some of the paid entertainment that you'll have there. But anybody that goes to the Champlain Valley Fair knows that there is so much free entertainment. I want to talk about some of those things that are going on. And what's this with, Steve Boehner, who they named a stage after him after he'd retired for so many years. And I guess he wants to come back and play on the Steve Boehner stage. Is that true?
15: That is true. Yeah. So Steve has been gone for a few years now. And so he has opted to return, but he's only coming back on tour. I'll use those in air quotes, on tour, to two locations that he's performed at in the past, and we are one of them. He said he loves our fair and he loves our fairgoers and community so much. This is a place that he loves to perform at. And so when he was weighing the, I'm thinking about kind of going back on the road and doing a couple of shows, we were one of the two that he said, that's where I want to go. So very excited about that. Again, that is one of those performers that I think back 30, 40 years ago, where I was watching him as a teenager. To have him back on stage here this year at the fair is just incredible.
1: Yeah, it's amazing. I mean, he's got to be one of the longest returning acts at the Champlain Valley Fair. Also, the Decades of Disco tour with, my friend, I know Trevor Contois very well. This guy's just amazing. Yeah. I mean, all the arranging that he does, he can play multiple instruments. He did the Beatles show, the Elton John show, and Decades decades of disco. Are you going to hang a big disco ball out on the grandstand, Brad?
15: Well, we'll see. You know, I'm certain there will be some stage setup for that kind of thing. You know, yeah, you're correct. Trevor Contois, incredible band, incredible, musician, has been doing this with us for several years now. I think 7 years over the last, 7 years here doing performances in the grandstand. It is a free show. We also have the Honky Tonk Hoedown again. We're shooting for once again this year the world's largest square dance. So there's those two performances that are free in the grandstand, just to offer that space for folks to come in and just have a good time.
1: Now, something new this year, Brad. What can you tell us about the new Leahy BTV flight deck?
15: Yeah, so we added that as a VIP ticket buyer option, as a benefit to them. So VIP ticket holders to our concerts will have access to a elevated deck to watch the show from. It's pretty nice. We put a lot of work into that here to really, bump up that VIP ticket holder experience.
1: And you've got some plans to make some renovations to the grandstand too, have you not?
15: We do, yeah. So beginning at the end of this year's fair, we are moving forward with our phase one renovation of the grandstand, which will involve removing the existing seating in the grandstand. If you've been to one of our shows, you know the guest comfort in those grandstand seats is not ideal. And so we will be pulling those, putting in stadium seats with seat backs, chairs, kind of like a baseball stadium,
1: Nice.
15: As well as finishing out and putting concrete infield where folks right now, because of what we do with the motorsports and things like that, it turns into a mud pit, and it's just not a great guest experience. So really looking to do that, and in partnership with Higher Ground, being able to offer 10 additional concerts and utilize that space for basically the entire year, minus the winter, to hold concerts in the grandstand.
1: Perfect. Perfect. Well, it is the 10 best days of summer, and we're going to give you a chance to win tickets to the 10 best days of summer. Call us right now at 802-244-1777 and sing that slogan, the 10 best days of summer. You got to put the kicker in, the Champlain Valley Fair. You got to do that, 802-244-1777. And while we wait for those calls to come in, Brad, of course, lots of free exhibits, judging of the famous Tim Shea apple pie competition. I think I've had some of that apple pie in the past. That's a great competition. Of course, all kinds of midway rides for kids of all ages. Anything new on the ride scene?
15: On the rides, we've got a list of rides. I have to take a look and see compared to last year. There's always something new that Straits brings in. Love having them come in and set up. They'll be here arriving probably late tonight, tomorrow, definitely. Wednesday, Thursday is the big day where all the rides go up. As far as other entertainment on the grounds, we brought in a live chainsaw wood carving sculpting. So he will, the gentleman will come in, he basically does three shows a day, carves a live sculpture. Folks have seen that before, but not here. And so that's really exciting to do. Other free entertainment, we've got Dialed Action Sports, which is a BMX stunt bike performance. That's going to be really interesting to see. Just trying to bring some new things to the grounds,
1: All right, let's
15: folks experience something new.
1: Let's take our first call. I want to warn dogs in the area, owners of dogs. You might want to lock them up right now. Good afternoon on Travels with Charlie with Brad Hunt from the Champlain Valley Fair. We got a pair of tickets for you. What's your name?
16: Catherine Scribner.
1: Catherine, can you sing the 10 best days of summer slogan for me?
16: I can.
1: Go for it.
16: I can. The 10 best days of summer, Champlain Valley Fair.
1: Wow, she did it. Brad, what do you say?
15: Love it.
1: You got a pair.
15: Well done.
1: Catherine, you got a pair of tickets. You hang on. Lee's going to get your information. We're going to take the next call here, 802-244-1777. If you can sing the slogan, the 10 best days of summer, the Champlain Valley Fair. All right, we're waiting for our next caller, and you are up. Good afternoon. Who's this?
17: Hello? This is Lee Hatchkin from Northfield.
1: Lee, are you ready to sing for your tickets?
17: Sure I will. I am not a singer, but I'll sing it anyway. The 10 best days of summer, the Champlain Valley Fair.
1: You know what? That was pretty good. What do you say, Brad?
15: That was great.
1: Yeah, that was awesome.
15: Great.
1: You know, Brad, Lee, I don't know if you've seen any of the stuff that's circulating on Instagram or on Facebook, but, you know, Frankie Valli, who is like 93 years old, he's still out performing. Lee, you could probably do backup for him. That was meant as a compliment. Lee, thanks for calling. Thanks for listening here on Travels with Charlie.
17: You.
1: All right, 802-244-1777. Everyone's going to get their tickets. If you get cut off, just call back after 2 o'clock here, and we'll take care of you. You're next on Travels with Charlie. Who's this?
18: This is Stephen Barry.
1: Stephen Barry, are you ready to sing? First guy on here. Go for it, Steve.
18: I am. I don't offend anybody. The first, first 10 days of summer, Champlain Valley Fair.
1: Well, that was pitiful.
18: I'm going to give you an A for effort.
1: You still get the ticket, Steve. You know, this takes a lot of. I want to say it, but you know, a lot of courage to come on here and sing. People don't like. I think they fear singing more than they do public speaking. Wouldn't you agree?
18: Yeah, I'm glad you don't have to yodel anyway.
1: Yeah. We'll try that next year. Steve, thanks for calling. Thanks for listening here on Travels with Charlie. Let's go to the next line, and you're on with Brad Hunt from the Champlain Valley Fair. Good afternoon. Who's this? Yeah, hello. Who's this? Don't be shy.
19: It's Kurt.
1: Kurt, how you doing today?
19: Good.
1: Are you ready to sing the slogan and win a pair of passes to the Champlain Valley Fair?
19: Sure, why not?
1: All right, go for it.
19: 10 best days of summer, Champlain Valley Fair.
1: Well, I think that was pretty good. You know, Brad, you might be able to recut that whole commercial, and we can get Kurt. Kurt, I'll be your manager. I only take 20%. Are you ready?
19: Perfect.
1: All right, well, you got tickets. What are you looking forward to most when you head out to the fair, Kurt?
19: I think the maple creamies.
1: I got to agree with you. There's two things, maple creamy and pig in a blanket. And I'm happy. Yeah. That's my day. What about you, Brad?
15: Yeah, I think the piggy bar and pig in a blanket, definitely a winner there.
1: Definitely. Kurt, thanks for listening here on Travels with Charlie. All right, our last caller. Let's go right to the phone lines. Good afternoon. We need one more. 802-244-1777. Come on, get on board. 802-244-1777. We got a pair of tickets to the Champlain Valley Fair for you. Brad, the one thing that I haven't tried is, and I'm very skeptical of it. You know, everybody that knows me knows I'm a pizza guy. I owned a pizza, mobile pizza oven for 15 some odd years. It's the pickle on pizza.
15: Okay.
1: Have you tried it? Maybe this year might be the year I try it. You know, live dangerously, you know?
15: I don't know. I mean, I think that feels like an acquired taste, but I'm sure it has. I'm the no pineapple on pizza kind of person.
1: Oh, too, I'm so, with you. Yeah.
15: So, but no, I mean, listen, that's one of the things about the fairs is all sorts of different foods that you only get, and maybe they have that elsewhere, but you only get certain foods here during the fair, and it's a great opportunity to come out and just have that taste.
1: Absolutely.
15: Once a year.
1: All right. I got one pair left, and you only got 2 minutes left here, so 802-244-1777. Sing the slogan, the 10 best days of summer, the Champlain Valley Fair, and we'll give you a pair of passes. 802-244-1777. It is the 10 best days of summer, certainly, with all the midway rides and lots of the free exhibits, too, and there's even some cooking things going on. And competition, you know, people bring in their veggies and things like that too. We got a caller. Good afternoon. Who's this?
20: This is Brent Lewis. How are you?
1: Hey, Brent, how you doing? You ready to sing for your tickets?
20: Sure, why not?
1: Oh, you sound very enthusiastic, Brent. Grant, they were looking for a replacement when Brett Michaels said he couldn't make it. With your enthusiasm, maybe they can get you up on stage with John Waite. Who knows?
20: Hey. You never know.
1: Well, this is your tryout. We're gonna let's hear you sing the slogan, and if you pass this, maybe we can get you up on stage. What do you say?
20: All right, sounds good.
1: All right, go for it.
20: 10 best days of summer at Champlain Valley Fair. Let's go race.
1: what do you say, Brad? Is he up there with John Waite and Night Ranger?
15: I love it.
20: I'm ready to go race the figure eight race.
1: Figure eight. All right. You go for it, Grant. Thanks for joining us here on Travels with Charlie. Thank you for listening. All right. Everybody have a great time at the Champlain Valley Fair. Want to remind you to get the app. That's the easiest thing to do. Get the app and ChamplainValley.org if you want more information. Right, Brad?
15: Yeah, ChamplainValleyFair.org, just to make sure. Yep.
1: Oh, you got to add that fair in. Oh, boy.
15: That's right.
1: I missed out on that one. ChamplainValleyFair.org. Make sure you get that and get the app. And good luck to everybody that comes and has a great time. It is the 10 best days of summer. School starting shortly, and this is one of the ways I know everybody that's in school always looks forward to going to the Champlain Valley Fair. Brad, thank you so much for joining us here on Travels with Charlie. Always good to talk with you. And we'll talk with you again coming up, talk a little bit more about this grandstand renovation that you got going on. Thanks for joining us today.
15: Absolutely. Yeah, right. Thanks for having me.
1: Yeah, all right. Let's thank our sponsors here. Casella Waste Systems, Milne Travel, been doing that since 1975. Myers Wood Fired. My theme song, written and performed by Billy Bradshaw. Running the board, always doing a great job getting the names and addresses. Lee Cattell, thanks for joining me. Back with you on September 14th. Have a safe and happy Labor Day. Put on your white pants. Put them away. It's Labor Day.
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21: Breaking news this hour at Town Hall. I'm Bob Agnew in Washington. Arkansas Republican Senator Tom Cotton discusses efforts to maintain economic pressure on Iran through sanctions and enforcement actions. He spoke this week with the Salem Radio Network.
22: Every indication we have is that the economic vice tightens every single day on Iran. And sure, the revolutionary fanatics who are in charge in Tehran are not feeling that. They're corrupt. They have lined their pockets for decades at the expense of the Iranian people. But each day it gets tighter and tighter, and the pressure on them gets more and more.
21: And speaking with the Salem Radio Network this week, Cotton said the U.S. should continue targeting entities to help Iran evade sanctions. A proposed deal over the Strait of Hormuz is drawing a firm U.S. response. We get an update from correspondent Willie Nelson.
23: Iran and Oman are working on a framework that Tehran says would keep military vessels out of a new corridor through the Strait of Hormuz. The proposal also includes a joint effort to clear mines from the waterway. U.S. Central Command says Iran does not control the strait and that it remains an international waterway. Commercial ships are still transiting with U.S. military assistance. The White House has not said whether President Trump would accept limits on American warships. Willie Nelson, Washington.
21: Some Democrat candidates in Iowa now say that they don't want the former vice president campaigning on their behalf, considering her apparently to be more of a political liability. We get more from correspondent Laura Winters.
24: Iowa Senate candidate Democrat Josh Turek shooting down the idea of former Vice President Kamala Harris campaigning for him. A reporter asking him about potentially working with Harris, to which he responds, no. His fellow Iowa gubernatorial candidate, Democrat Rob Sand, also pushing back against the idea of the former vice president campaigning for him, saying that he believes she shouldn't pursue a presidential run in 2028. Let's move on, Sand says. We need some new leadership.
21: That's Laura Winters reporting. More from townhall.com.
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0: Juul is updating its vaping device.
4: The Food and Drug Administration is giving Juul Labs permission to sell an updated version of its vaping device. It includes an optional age verification system designed to prevent use by anyone underage. Juul plans to market the new device under the brand name Juul 2, along with updated versions of its tobacco and menthol flavored cartridges. In 2019, the company discontinued several flavors, including mango, mint, and cream.
0: That is Ed Donahue reporting at least 37 people have been killed in a Russian strike near Kiev. The attack sparked a fire in the Bukha district, damaging homes and buildings. Ukrainian President Vladimir Zelensky said a warehouse was hit in the village of Mylan. Criminal proceedings, meanwhile, have been opened on charges of official negligence. More than 370 people have been evacuated from that area. You'll find breaking news and analysis at townhall.com. The DEA says a pain specialist doled out thousands of illegal prescriptions for painkillers.
5: Pain specialist to athletic sports stars Joan Rubinger's website touts a client list that includes professional athletes in the NFL, NBA, and Olympic medalists. Over a four-year period, federal authorities say the nurse practitioner prescribed 260,000 pills containing controlled substances to patients in more than 20 states.
0: That is correspondent Donna Warder reporting extreme drought and heat have severely impacted the Danube River and surrounding regions. Fishermen in northern Siberia report that the river has receded, leaving only small ponds with dangerously high water in those places. Temperatures are also causing all kinds of problems across the continent. The drought has affected ecosystems and businesses in countries like Hungary, Romania, and Bosnia. More on these stories at townhall.com.

0: baseball. So a lot of these guys have baseball experience a lot at some high level.
1: Yeah, a lot of these guys were great baseball players. Reed, also the starting pitcher in the championship game of this year's NWA tournament just a couple of weeks ago.
0: And we got a 3-2 count. Remember, it's five balls, not four.
1: And then there's not going to be any walks.
0: He gets a good swing at it, hits it to the right side, and that is a single. In a pitcher-dominated sport, anytime you can make that good contact, that's a big plus.
1: Oh, it feels good, definitely. A lot more striking out in football than baseball, but when you put it in play, it's a little easier to get on base. There's not nine guys out in the field.
0: That's right. All right, now Dominic Satrowski is the hitter. Big swing and a miss right there. And you talked about that strike zone. You can see it right behind the plate.
1: And he goes down. Satrowski had a great NWA tournament. He actually helped knock out the AWAA, the team that I played for, and Jimmy Cole, the captain of. Unable to get a hit there, though.
0: Now up to bat, it's Patrick Ballman. And the ball slipped out of the hands of Rank.
1: Yeah, it's actually Mike Whitty up, and they got their one moonshot at bat of the inning. So once every inning, they're letting the guys swing the big barrel moonshot bat.
0: Yeah, explain that. That's what he's got. It's not the wiffle ball bat this time.
1: Yeah, so this is made by a guy, I believe he lives in Idaho, and it's made out of like carbon fiber and different materials. But it's basically a lightweight, big barrel, and it's supposed to hit these wiffle balls really far. I've used them before.
0: Yeah. Two counts, so the hitters always looking for an advantage, and this is a big opportunity for them.
1: We'll see if he can come up with it. Big at bat.
0: 22nd pitch of the inning. And that one is low. So after the fifth ball, by the way, you've got to lob it in.
1: That's right.
0: No walks.
1: Oh, and here it is. With the bigger bat.
0: Yep.
1: Brings the whole bucket up. So make sure he's going to get a good one here.
0: So maybe some easier pitches to hit and the big bat.
1: Oh,
0: and a swing and a miss.
1: Sometimes it doesn't matter how big your bat is. These wiffle balls are tough. See that again.
0: Oh, it's a big cut.
1: Yeah, well,
0: he was swinging for the fences.
1: Whitty known for throwing 100 miles an hour, and he'll get his revenge at some point.
0: So Artum Rank gives up the one single in the top of the first inning, but does not give up any runs. As we get set for the home team lineup, getting set to come to bat, and there's Aaron Reby, Reed Werner, Brendan Dudas, Mike Whitty. He's a great player. We're excited to see him. Patrick Ballman in there, and Dominic Satrowski. Who do you like out of that whole crew to really maybe make some noise?
1: Well, the middle of that lineup with Werner, Dudas, and Whitty, they all played college baseball together, and they just won the NWA tournament their second time in a row. So, in terms of the cream of the crop,

0: thing, so one of the biggest guys behind the scenes off the field, and he's a great hitter. Played college baseball. Little jump pitch, you see that? That's
1: the first time we've seen that. Do you see that a lot in wiffle ball?
0: Not a lot, but it looks like he gets them looking with the one after that.
1: So two quick outs recorded.
0: And now that there's two outs, you got to use that moonshot at bat. It doesn't matter who's up. Looks like they are going to the big barrel.
1: You saw the movement on that last pitch that got him looking.
0: And see Ballman wearing his Western Wildcats hat. He plays in Major League Wiffle, most popular league online.
1: Puts it in play. It's a close play.
0: Let's see what the call is. Make it. Now it looks like they got him.
1: They got him. Another look at it. Just a little dribbler.
0: Just a spinner.
1: In front of the mound.
0: Yep. Sometimes that's all you need, but.
1: So two outs. Big swing. And a miss. For Nate Thompson. Nate, one of the biggest guys out here. You can just get the feeling he can hit it a mile.
0: Yeah, he won the NWA Tournament MVP in 2023. We were on here a couple of years ago. One of the best players out there. But Ballman, great pitcher. Also an undefeated amateur boxer.
1: He is dealing.
0: Heavyweight.
1: Both of these pitchers getting it done so far here after one inning in the NWLA Wiffle Ball All-Star Game. It's ESPN8, The Ocho. Back in a moment.
2: When you own a small business, enough to be good. 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But you just need a little help. And suddenly, you're great at this and that. Go from prompt to progress with the all-new Constant Contact.
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16: That's so boring. Oh, she's just bored.
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16: Freezing your eggs is so vulnerable.
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16: 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I'm having sex, and I'm not working. I'm sex working. Oh, no.

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1: It's time to crown this year's O.M. Scott & Sons Backyard MVP. It's a nationwide social media challenge to find the ultimate backyard wiffle ball setup. And we had eight incredible finalists to show off their custom fields. Tell us a little bit about this, Thomas.
2: I mean, there's a lot of great backyards across the country, and these are some of the best of the best.
1: Cool, fun places to play wiffle ball around this country, and obviously they spawn all these great players. They don't all just come from the pros or college baseball. As we get underway here in the top of the second, still no score. And it's Artum Rank on the mound for Team 24-7, facing Aaron Reby. Yeah, big swing and a miss right there.
2: Reby, the youngest guy in the group, plays college football at West Florida.
1: A lot of these guys, multi-sport guys, as you take a look. Big rip at that one. He was fooled by that pitch.
2: Yeah, it's easy to get fooled with these wiffle balls. I mean, you got the holes on one side. Every release looks like a fastball, and then the holes do the work for you.
1: I mean, you see all the movement right there. Patrick Bowman at the plate, just totally fooled by these pitches.
2: Yeah, I've heard some guys say they try to hear the movement. When the holes are lined up, it makes a different sound than if you're throwing a fastball trying to...
1: What is it, kind of a whizzing sound as that the ball makes as it goes by?
2: Yeah, whizzing versus whirring. I'm not really sure. I've never really noticed the difference. Sometimes it just sounds fast. But interesting thing about wiffle ball, because of the holes, there's so much wind whipping around inside and outside the ball. You get that whistle effect as Dudas is using the moonshot at bat.
1: He's got the big bat, his second time up.
2: Dudas, tournament MVP, hit a two-run home run, first inning in the finals. Also hit the game-winning home run off of Pat Bowman a year ago to win the finals. So, you know, hitting the game-winning home run in the finals of NWA is basically, now you're giving him a bigger bat. We'll see.
1: He's made for the big moment. Fouls that one off. He's a drop top 100 player in 2022. Big swing and a miss right there. He's a CCW MVP three different times, this guy.
2: Yeah, he's the commissioner of the league, organizing everything as you see him go down looking. But definitely a lot of dedication from Dudas.
1: As Rank throwing magic past these big bats from MTO.
2: Yeah, I mean, I'm not even convinced scientists know exactly why these wiffle balls curve the way they do. It's crazy.
1: So a lot of these games, Tom, can come down to, you know, just that one or two big hits that can really make the entire difference. As we take a look at the umpires, Brock McCormick and Albert Worden out there doing their best to keep things civil. And we talk about that, you know, how it really can come down to just a couple of big hits can decide things.
2: Yeah, no, even a gust of wind can decide the game sometimes. You know, you hit the ball high in the air. If the wind's blowing out, it's a home run. If the wind's blowing in, it's not.
1: Mm-hmm. Nate Morris now.
2: Another jump pitch. Hasn't landed that one yet, I don't think.
1: That's the second time we've seen that from Bowman. And that would hit him.
2: Hey, sometimes wiffle ball, you just got to be tricky. Try to do something different. Nate Morris.
1: Line to the left side.
2: He's going to get there,
1: yeah,
2: too.
1: He is going to get to first base.
2: Oh, looks
1: and
2: like he rounded
1: hung up.
2: What's the umpire going to call there? That was close. I think they got that one right. Looked like he was safe.
1: So they called him safe. Remember, you got that pegging rule. You can throw it right at the player to get him out.
2: Let's see if they
1: take another look at it. He started to sneak towards second. But he was able to get back into first base just in time. So a runner on for MTO.
2: What a pitch. I think that hit it.
1: Right in the center of the strike zone. Bowman, a that sidearm delivery.
2: Yeah, Ballman, one of the guys that helped knock out the AWAA this year at the NWA tournament. So,
1: and a big lift right back to the pitcher.
2: You know, I've seen firsthand this guy. He also pitched in the finals of last year's NWA tournament, although they came up short. Still a finalist.
1: And that one right there, like Keelan got all of that, and it just lands right there in the pitcher's circle. So still one out with a runner at first base.
2: Man, Ballman with MLW. This winter, there was a tournament at Globe Life Stadium where the Texas Rangers play. And he played against some major league guys, Josh Young. And they won that game. I don't think it was a close game either.
1: How cool an experience is that? As you take down some major leaguers?
2: You know, it's a different game.
1: Yeah.
2: You know? I'm sure if, you know, if they had some time to practice, I'm sure they'd be able to be pretty good too. But
1: hey,
2: it was cool seeing that.
1: You guys might be good at baseball and you might make millions of dollars, but don't come into our wiffle ball turf. We'll take care of you pretty good.
2: Jimmy,
1: that one is gone over the right field wall, and that is the first big one here in the second inning. A two-run homer for Jimmy Cole.
2: And that's a moonshot. Jimmy Cole getting a little revenge for the tournament, getting the home run here on ESPN2.
1: So Team 24-7 strikes first and takes a 2-0 lead.
2: And you see that first pitch after giving up a home run. It's always a little bit faster. Another pitch, nasty.
1: It's Jake Davey now, the lefty at the plate. So Jimmy Cole giving it a rip.
2: Yeah, Jimmy Cole, one of the best, if not the best, to swing a wiffle ball bat, in my opinion.
1: One of the best hitters ever. And we're not the only ones saying that, by the way.
2: I mean, this guy, he's really an example of trying to go to other people's backyards, play by their rules, and still win because he's just that good.
1: So two out now, and Rank, the pitcher, at the plate.
2: Yeah, Artoom Rank. Didn't know him well, but he's a great player as he rips that one. I mean, looks like he's around it. He's trying to get second.
1: Trying to get in there, and it's awful close.
2: They might have had him.
1: What's the call? He slid in, and it was a bang-bang play right there at second base.
2: That was a close one.
1: I think he's safe. Another look.
2: Ooh, did he get in there? Nice. Great call by the umpires here.
1: Safe at second. And the umpires, a lot of close calls, are doing a great job as this inning continues for Team 24-7. Already two runs on the board. And now Artoom Rank at second base with two outs. And Nate Thompson at the plate.
2: Another jump pitch. Kind of nasty. And he's already so tall.
1: So some aggressive base running right there by Rank a moment ago. And was able to slide in there safe.
2: Give a shout out to Grandpa Ballman's watching.
1: Never misses a game.
2: And Satrowski is also Ballman's cousin. So he's got a couple guys to watch. It's a big fan out there.
1: Family members, cousins playing together on the same team, on Team MTO.
2: And another shout-out, I know Mike Witte, he got work off, so he wanted to give a shout-out to his work for letting him come down here instead of showing up as Ballman gets out of the inning.
1: An easy third out right there, but not before. Two runs put on the board. And it's 2-0 in favor of Team 24-7 as we head to the bottom of the second when we come back. ESPN 8, The Ocho.
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12: 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As we go to the bottom of the second inning, Team 24-7 with a 2-0 lead after the two-run homer from Jimmy Cole in the top of the second. And a pitching change as Stephen Keelan has come on, number 99 for 24-7. And what do you know about him as a pitcher? I know he's a tall guy out there.
13: I've heard a lot of guys say he's pitching a lot better the last couple years than he's been, but and there you see, gets a quick out. And those first two strikes, nasty, coming quickly, first battery faces. So Keelan looking pretty dominant.
12: And a big swing right there, good connection, but the ball only went a few feet, and the pitcher Keelan able to make the catch to record the out.
13: Keelan, another one of the guys from the With His Life League that helped host the tournament this year in Pittsburgh. Or I think Washington County, Pennsylvania, technically.
12: Big swing and a miss from Satrowski. Pitch got away from Keelan a little bit that time.
13: And Satrowski doing a lot of the damage for NWA against the AWAA.
12: And that one to the left side.
13: In the tournament, made a couple of home runs against us off both of our pitchers.
12: So the out recorded on Satrowski right there for two outs here in the bottom of the second. And Mike Whitty to the plate. You know all about Whitty, former college baseball player, left-handed pitcher, so good on the mound. This guy can throw 106. Man, we'll see if we see him in the circle a little bit later on. But great athlete, can do it all. Basketball player, plays croquet, beach volleyball, and specializing right now in wiffle ball, though.
13: Yeah, definitely an athlete. And I know 106 sounds like a fake number, but we measured it with the pocket radar. It's, you know, right out of his hand. It's lighter than a baseball.
12: Incredible.
13: It does sound fake, though.
12: If they showed up on the gun at 106, it's a real thing. He puts it in play. And that is recorded as an out. Great job of Keelan kind of laying out right there to get that. Look at it. Little dribbler. Right back at the pitcher Keelan, and he is able to corral that ball. And of course, when you're in the circle, got the ball, that is enough to record the out.
13: And it doesn't have to be the pitcher either.
12: That's right. Could be anybody. again, if you're just joining us and just getting used to the game of wiffle ball, the way to record outs, obviously, you can do it by strikeout. But you can do by pegging the player and also recording that out in the circle. Get involved on Instagram at NWLA Tournament. Post your pictures. Share your thoughts.
13: And next year's tournament in August in St. Louis. So it's going to be a great time. You can sign up your league wherever you play. You can get to Missouri in August. You can see if you're the best of the best with these guys.
12: So right on cue, Mike Whitty is the pitcher now. And you see this incredible, insane movement from this southpaw. Watch these pitches. I mean, how can anybody hit that?
13: Well, he actually pitched earlier this week, and he threw a five-inning game, and he threw a perfect game, and he struck out 15 guys.
12: Incredible.
13: So, you know, the math on that, he just struck out everybody the entire game in a row. In a league where you can't walk anybody. You know, because then he's got to throw the slow pitch. But that was not slow.
12: Blowing it by guys. That pitch that kind of works outside in. Another look at this. I mean, you looking at that coming in at you, it's kind of intimidating.
13: Yeah, whenever they use that moonshot at bat, I think that guy might still strike out.
12: Yeah, a big swing at it from Keelan, but it winds up in the midst of Whitty.
13: Hey, I mean, that's better than anybody did at Circle City against him this week.
12: That's right. So. Make good contact anyways.
13: You know, with the yellow bat, it's tough to square that ball up.
12: So we'll see what Jimmy Cole can do against Whitty. Of course, Cole the last time up with the big two-run homer. 17, 24-7, the lead.
13: I wonder if he wants the yellow bat anyway just because of how light it is. Might be late swinging that moonshot against this. I don't know how fast he's throwing right now, but it's fast.
12: That is absolutely unhittable stuff.
13: Like different pitches. I mean, this guy plays wiffle ball a lot of places. It's because he's an excellent pitcher.
12: Never seen anything like it. That is that going to be an out? It's going to be close, and I think they got him.
13: Two balls in play against Whitty.
12: They did make good contact a couple of times against that incredible arsenal from the circle by Mike Whitty, but it's still 2-0. For Team 24-7 on the Cole home run at the top of the second inning. And we're coming back to ESPN Wide World of Sports in a moment.
4: There is so much NFL on ESPN right now. Love it. Monday Night Football's on. The pregame and postgame are on. And then like four more shows about those shows every week.
14: Now, I don't speak Roman, but I'm pretty sure Super Bowl 61 is on.
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14: No, we're good.
4: Sick.
14: Football is on. 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

0: must be a sign.
1: It's not enough to be good.
2: It's not enough to be great. Wait, I think I...
1: Just because you're great at your thing doesn't mean you're great at telling people about it. But you don't have to be.
3: Where is it?
1: You just need a little help saying, "Hey world, over here." 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And regulars start telling everyone they know about your thing too. So now you're great at this and that. 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
1: Go from prompt to progress with the all-new Constant Contact.
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8: 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He always rises from the ash.
9: Paterno never faced any charges, but he didn't escape judgment.
10: Who has, like, a career-defining moment at 37?
11: The whole country is watching, and the world is watching.
12: Back inside the stadium, fourth inning here as Jimmy Cole is on the mound now. He's the second relief pitcher for Team 24-7. Let's see what he can do with these deliveries. Of course, he's responsible for these two runs on the board for Team 24-7 with that two-run dinger a little earlier on.
13: Yeah, Jimmy, a friend of mine, I play on his team, the AWAA, in the NWA tournament.
12: Yep.
13: And it's funny, he started his league in 2006. It's a parody of the ADAA from the movie Dodgeball. And now, here he is representing his league, playing on ESPN The Ocho.
12: How it's cool is that?
13: Pretty wild stuff. It looked like he went. Let's see what the umpires call. That was close.
12: Reby, that is a close swing by Aaron Reby.
13: Aaron Reby from the Windermere Wiffle Ball League here in Florida.
12: That's right, from nearby here in the Orlando area. And a swing and a miss right there for out number one.
13: Look at that pitch from Cole. Nasty slider.
12: So back up now is Ballman. That one got away from Cole.
13: Jimmy Cole also the only player to win NWA Tournament MVP on a team that didn't win the tournament.
12: That did not win the tournament, yeah.
13: I think he hit 8 home runs, 0 ERA.
12: Incredible.
13: It's like sometimes the best player at a tournament isn't on the team that wins.
12: Well, he definitely likes the long ball. He hit 8 home runs there, and he's already got one here today on ESPN 8, the Ocho. He likes the spotlight. He likes that big moment.
13: And using that big barrel bat.
12: Mm-hmm. So we'll see what Ballman can do here.
13: And something I said earlier, Jimmy Cole, a guy that's kind of willing to play any type of style of wiffle ball. Usually when he's swinging the big barrel bats at those tournaments, he goes with the orange Nerf bat. So it's funny seeing him swing a moonshot when he's he's kind of a Nerf or nothing guy.
12: Big whiff right there for Ballman. And he gets a hold of it, but that one goes foul.
13: It's just nasty.
12: A lot of times, I mean, is it just a lot of guessing for the hitter? Oh, tough
13: for
12: me, these pitches.
13: I'm a guesser up there. There are some guys that can try to read everything. Like I was saying earlier, like I guess the ball makes a slightly different sound depending on how the holes are lined up. But most of the time, you got to go up there swinging before they let go with this fast pitch. But there you see the the walk lob, yep. and Jimmy gets him to ground out. Throwing in an effective off speed there.
12: Yeah, the second out. So Jimmy Cole, two up, two down so far here in the fourth inning. And now he's got to face Brendan Dudas. You can just tell Dudas is hungry for a big hit.
13: And he's swinging the moonshot. Yeah, Dudas is a really nice guy, but one of those guys that kind of looks angry.
12: Always. Yeah. Almost channeling a little Bryce Harper. Kind of get that personality to him. Yes, he does have the big bat. Use that once per inning, right?
13: That's right. So far paying off for Jimmy's team.
12: 2-1 pitch. Arm. Now 3-1.
13: Jimmy, one of those guys that can throw a lot of different pitches. He's been throwing wiffle balls for a long, long time. Like I said, started his league in 2006.
12: Incredible. So he's a veteran. One of the great names in this sport of wiffle ball over the years.
13: Nasty.
12: Beautiful wow. pitch right in the center of the strike zone.
13: I think that started behind him, though. It's weird how, you know, if it looks like it's going to be a strike, it's going to be nowhere near the zone. And if it looks like it's behind you, you got to be ready to swing. It's tough to hit. You can see him adjusting the batting carpet.
12: 3-2 pitch.
13: Oh, and he's got the moonshot bat. He's got the slow walk pitch. And Jimmy walks two guys, but gets him out.
12: It does. It do does. You saw him hold his hands to his head like he thought he had that, but just didn't get enough of it. So the third out is recorded here in the fourth inning. And it continues to be a 2-0 game in favor of Team 24-7.
13: That goes to show you, sometimes even when you lob it in there, it's not easy to hit. Went to a tournament last weekend, the Hometown Cup. There were 100 teams there, and they were just kind of throwing more of a pitch-to-contact style. And there were guys striking out, too. And Reed Werner was actually at that tournament. I believe he finished Final Eight.
12: All right, Reed Werner, the pitcher, and a big swing and a miss.
13: Nasty.
12: Nasty stuff. And that fools Jake Davey.
13: Getting the win in this year's NWA championship game. Out there dealing again here.
12: Such a big commanding presence on the mound right there is Reed Werner.
13: Yeah, the tall pitchers, and when you're only 40 feet, 48 feet away, tall pitchers letting go of it. Kind of a lot closer than some of the shorter guys.
12: Yeah. Well, and the hitter just doesn't have as much time to react.
13: But you can't start your swing really late with these light yellow bats. Weighs almost nothing.
12: Yeah, nasty. Beautiful pitch. Just right down Main Street for the strikeout.
13: Looks like it froze
12: him. Reed Werner.
13: Look at that.
12: One to the right side. Up, and the out is recorded. So a quick inning in the fourth right here. A scoreless inning. That one high in the air and tracked down over there by Mike Witte for the out. And continuing to lead his team 24-7, 2-0 on that Jimmy Cole two-run home run.
0: A-plus on the outfit, Miss Turner.
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16: Celebrate the over-the-top spirit of ESPN8, the Ocho, in Fortnite Islands with a sprint through a challenging new ESPN obstacle course. 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Pitcher Nate Thompson. He's the fourth pitcher now used by Team 24/7. Everybody getting a shot at it. Big Nate.
17: Yeah, and a lot of these pitchers are so great that it's not really giving hitters a chance to get a read on a pitcher. They're not really facing a guy more than once, maybe twice.
16: Yeah. Top five. Reed Werner.
17: Look at that drop on that one.
16: So time is beginning to be of the essence right now for Team MTO. They've got to find some runs somewhere.
17: Yeah, they've got to do something. Can't be getting shut out.
16: See if Warner's the guy to do it. Left-handed hitter.
17: Yeah, in wiffle ball, there are a lot of shutouts, though. And these guys are trying to hit a ball coming in at least 80 miles an hour a lot of the time. With a yellow twig.
16: Yeah.
17: But the guys that can do it, it's crazy.
16: Big rip at that one. And a strikeout for Nate Thompson for out number one. But you never know when one of these guys is going to get a hold of one. Dominic Satrowski. And he sends it right back to the pitcher, Thompson. For another quick out, out number two here in the top of the fifth inning. Two quick outs.
17: And they're going to the moonshot at bat.
16: The moonshot at bat. And it's Witty. No better guy to try it. Witty from Indianapolis.
17: Hey, Witty's no more as a pitcher, so I'd love to see him run into one right now. See how far we'll go with that bat. Because if he can throw 106, he could probably hit a ball really far.
16: Witty was the 2023 MVP of the CCW. And as a pitcher, he won the, get this, the Cy Wiffle Award, which I love. For best pitcher. Let's see if we can do it with the bats. He sends one to the left side. And the out is recorded.
17: That looks like he was safe.
16: Was he safe at first? So the inning continues in a much-needed hit for Team MTO.
17: That's a close play. But these umpires have been locked in.
16: They've been right on, and Whitty's showing off his speed. And they've got a base runner, so the tying run comes to the plate for Team MTO.
17: And you see that? They got it right again.
16: Aaron Reby.
17: Nasty. Thompson with that big kind of slider, slurve type pitch that he throws.
16: Let's see if Reby can read one of these. That one just inside.
17: I believe Reby, also the youngest player out here, is going to be a sophomore in college, coming up playing college football.
16: Youngest guy on the field. Big swing and a miss. If he can find one that he likes and connect, we could have a tie game.
17: It only takes one.
16: That's right. The delivery coming from Thompson. Off the mark.
17: Thompson, another NWA Tournament Championship game winning starting pitcher with Kalamazoo Wiffleball League. And they won in 2023. Tournament MVP, and there you see why.
16: What a
17: throws
16: pitch.
17: Him.
16: Absolutely.
17: I mean, I know it hit right in sort of the middle of the strike zone, but it started behind his head, I think.
16: So MTO with this strikeout, they leave a runner stranded at first. And another opportunity goes by as Team 24-7 on the strength of combined four different pitchers with a shutout so far. They lead it 2-0, Team 24-7.
17: And here we go, Reby getting his chance to pitch.
16: We'll see what Reby does. So we head to the bottom of the fifth inning. The NWLA All-Star Game presented by O.M. Scott and Sons. National Wiffle League Association. This is a big day for them. Swing and a miss from Nate Morris. Chance for 24-7 to pad its lead potentially. Maybe some insurance runs in this inning could really put this out of reach.
17: Morris, a big part of the 2018 With His Life League NWA Championship. They had one of the most legendary runs as a 14 seed, and that's out of 16 teams. They won the whole thing.
16: This one high in the air, but foul. Yeah, they were kind of a Cinderella story, Morris's team that year.
17: Yeah. And there you see the big cut from Morris. But also one of the guys on the committee running the tournament this year. They did a great job.
16: A little low. Big swing. He fouls it back. Does Morris. Here's a delivery from Reby. And another swing and a miss. Is that the bottom dropped out of that pitch?
17: Nasty.
16: Now it's up to Steve Keelan. That one will lie. What a big day. ESPN 8, the Ocho, all day long here at ESPN Wide World of Sports. Excited to be with you. Tom James alongside Tom Gannon. All in the action as Team 24-7 clinging to a 2-0 lead over MTO. Trying to see this to the finish line.
17: And you see he's using the moonshot bat. You know, Reby, he told me he wanted to give a shout-out to his mom and dad. They're the best. And he also told me his favorite movie is Lilo and Stitch. Fun fact.
16: Two, and that one is a foul. That's actually going to be fair. And the out recorded.
17: They get him?
16: Just fair along the third baseline.
17: That was a real spinner. It looked like it was going to be way foul, and then it curved all the way back. Looks like we're going to get a replay here. Look at the spin on that.
16: Look at that. Come back into fair territory. Boy, that's close, and they do call him safe. So, Keelan at first base, and a base runner for Team 24-7.
17: Keeping this inning going. That brings up Jimmy Cole.
16: Cole made the biggest noise of all in this game with the two-run homer back in the second inning, and he's got the big gold chain around his neck right now. He's kind of feeling himself out there.
17: Big swing and a miss there. Yep, and he's taking the chain off. Didn't like swinging with it.
16: Yeah, that's the taking the goat chain off.
17: And goes down looking. Could have kept the chain on if he wasn't going to swing.
16: It's out number two here in the fifth.
17: Davey fouling that one off. Great swing.
16: Jake Davey, left-handed hitter. Good cut at that. Yeah.
17: Making contact twice in a row. I know neither of them were fair. But let me tell you, hitting's hard.
16: Here's the delivery. And a swing and a miss right there. And again, we talked about these games can come down to just one or two big hits.
17: And we saw it.
16: And Aaron Reby delivering the strikeout right there.
17: That's fast pitch wiffle ball.
16: And the NWLA All-Star Game as these guys give each other some love, but that takes us to the end. As Team 24-7, this game goes final, and they win the 2025 NWLA Wiffle Ball All-Star Game. 2-0, your final score here at ESPN Wide World of Sports.
11: All right, next thing we're going to be seeing.
16: Great time had by these guys. Tom, what are your takeaways from what you saw out there?
17: I mean, it was cool seeing my friend Jimmy Cole hitting the home run. And it was especially funny when I asked him if he liked to use the moonshot bat, because I know he's a big
16: nothing guy. You can ask him right now, because Jimmy Cole, with the two-run homer, he's got the big goat chain around his neck right now. And Jimmy, congratulations on the big home run, the game winner. Your thoughts on being champions here at ESPN Wide World of Sports?
12: I'm just glad I didn't lose on national TV, so it feels pretty good.
17: All right, Jimmy, so you hit the big home run with the moonshot bat. Are you you're converted to a moonshot user for life now, or are you going to stick with your Nerf?
12: I think I have to. I mean, I can't not use it on national TV and hit a home run and not use it going forward. Moonshot, reach out.
16: Jimmy, your big moment on national TV, ESPN 8, The Ocho. What'd you see with that pitch that you took to right field and over the fence?
12: It was slow, it was high, and it was down the middle, and I swung really hard.
16: Well, you made contact. That's not always easy to do with so much movement on these pitches. Congratulations. Got to be a great feeling. What's it like to be able to call yourself and Team 24-7 champions?
12: It's pretty cool. It's a 12-year-old dream as a kid growing up, being on ESPN, and now I'm playing my childhood game. It's pretty cool.
17: And I mentioned the fact that you started the AWAA in 2006. So, like, how crazy is it to now play on ESPN 8, The Ocho, representing the AWAA?
12: It's pretty crazy. It's full circle. American Wiffle Ball Association of America, you know, based off the movie, and here we are.
16: Well, you had the big home run, but it's not just about you. Tell us about your teammates, and I know you're certainly proud of them and happy for them as well. Look out. You had to know that was coming.
12: I had to.
17: A grass seed bath?
12: I feel like a chia pet.
16: Well, that's the moment you've been waiting for. There is your viral moment right there. But your teammates, I mean, you love them. They certainly given the love back to you. Got to be so exciting for you. How do you describe the happiness for all of you guys as a unit?
12: It was awesome. Everyone threw strikes, made them swing and miss, and, you know, hit as a team and win as a team.
17: Yeah, Jimmy, you actually walked a couple guys and got them both out. How does that feel?
12: Outs are outs. That's all that matters.
16: Outs are outs. Boy, you've got all the goat paraphernalia out there. What else can they give you? You got the chain. You got the batting helmet.
12: I could use a pet goat, so any takers.
17: It's got the land for it. Just bought a house or yeah. Built a house.
16: That's right. You do have the land for it.
12: I'll take it. Give me two.
16: That's awesome. Well, Jimmy Cole, congratulations to you and the entire team 24/7 on being champions at the NWLA All-Star Game on ESPN 8, the Ocho. Go enjoy this with your teammates. How about that, Tom Gannon? That's what it's all about right there. He had the big moment in the second inning with the two-run home run for Jimmy Cole. That proved to be the game winner. And, wow, your final thoughts from today.
17: Yeah, Jimmy Cole, they call him the fixer because in these games that can go 0-0 for so long, he's the guy that always seems to come through, and he does it again.
16: All right, so for Tom Gannon, I'm Tom James. Thanks to our entire crew. So long for now from ESPN 8, The Ocho. Have a great day, everybody.
11: Coming to you from the most magical place on earth, Walt Disney World in Orlando, Florida. We are live in the stadium at the ESPN Wide World of Sports. Welcome to ESPN 8. It's the Ocho. A hot and humid day here in Central Florida as we get set to bring you some chaos on the pitch. It'll go worldwide today as it is the Omega Ball World Invitational presented by Quiksilver Scientific. And you are going to want to settle in for the next hour with us. It is going to be fantastic viewing action alongside my guy and our Omega Ball insider, Ricky Lopez-Espin. My name is Mark Rogondino. We're back for Fast and Furious action on the round pitch. And as we like to say, chaos on the field.
13: Chaos on the pitch. You're going to see goals. You're going to see a lot of attacking soccer. And Omega Ball, you have to expect the unexpected. The thing is quick. It's action. It's chaos on the pitch. So expect a lot of goals, Mark. And I think this game is going to be the best game that we have yet. We have teams from all over the world, and we have experienced players.
11: Yeah, for those of you that haven't been with us, mostly it's been a domestic affair with teams coming from all over the United States. But we're adding in a Spanish team. We've got a world team. And, of course, we're representing the red, white, and blue with Team USA here this afternoon as well. Before we get into the lineups, let's take you through the rules for this one, Ricky, as it's very different than traditional 11-on-11 soccer.
13: You have five players on the field, including a goalkeeping, no offsides, no throw-ins, and you can actually score from a set piece. So you expect a lot of attacking players to express themselves. And you, like you said, Mark, it's going to be chaos on the pitch. Expect goals, expect a lot of players taking chances, and expect a lot of movement in around the circle.
11: We didn't put on there, and goalkeepers can get involved in the offensive end too, not just stopping shots, but the ability to take shots on their own. We've seen that happen plenty in the world of Omega Ball since the inception over 3 years ago. Let's take you to the starting lineups now as we again have the world team, Team Spain, and Team USA. But first, it's the coin toss. And Ricky, this is the one time you want to be the odd man out. Three people flipping the coin, but if you're the odd man out, that actually gives you the winning toss.
13: And it's going to be really interesting because after each period, we rotate clockwise to ensure that each team has equal play, equal environments, the sun, the rain, whatever may come here in Omega Ball, so you have the equality between all three teams.
11: I'll tell you what, we've had a ton of sun throughout the afternoon here on the Ocho. As you can see, it is the world team there in purple, Team USA. There's their starting lineup at the top, and we recognize some of those names like William Prado, Chris Cortez. We've seen these guys have success in this game before.
13: Specifically for Team USA, William Prado will be the player that pulls the strings almost as a defensive type of player. Christopher Cortez, a big target, number nine, to look for him to score goals. For World, Yuri Moreira, he is a player that has had a lot of experience that will be all over the field and cover every single blade of grass. And then you have the team coming from Spain. Expect them to be very connected, very technically sound, and really to grow within this Omega Ball match.
11: They also have some veterans in the mix there for the Spanish team in the sense that they have guys upwards in the age of 48 and 47 years old, but I'm told their fitness is off the charts. How will they adapt to the humid conditions here in the state of Florida will be one of the many questions that we will continue to answer. So it looks like it will be Spain who have made the long journey across to come here to the United States and show what they can do in the round pitch as we are about ready to kick off Omega Ball World Invitational here from Disney. And we're underway, and immediately Spain trying to light one up as that shot will go well wide of the target and off and running in the first couple of touches for Team USA. Now, traditionally, Ricky, we see teams start to feel each other out in this spot right here. That's Jake Corona with the ball at his feet. And You never know if this is going to be high scoring in the opening minutes or if it will take some time to start to figure out the chess match in this one.
13: And as we've seen through numerous of games here in Omega Ball, players start to realize and understand how to operate as the game progresses. So historically, this first period is a bit slower. Good strike here.
11: Ricocheted ball coming off the right foot of Giaquinto, the 30-year-old construction administrator. But that one will deflect out. So again, no throw-ins here, so immediately the ball goes to one of those three spots around for a restart for the team closest to it. Out in front, and a spinning shot put into the back of the net right away. That one coming off of the left foot of Chris Cortez. We've seen him have success. The big fella up in front, he loves to post up in front of the net.
13: Just so good in terms of where he is at the right place at the right time. And when he does get in front of net, very composed. So look for him to be the focal point going forward for Team World as they open up the scoring here.
11: An early chance there for Team World. Team World, not just some players that we know, but actually pulling players from different parts of the globe. We've got one player from Costa Rica. We've got one player from Brazil. We've got a couple of guys that play in the MASL as that ball finds its way into the back of the net. I believe that's two to get things going. O'Brien, the Orange County guy, Kyle O'Brien, putting his name on the scoring sheet here in the first opening minutes.
13: Good goal.
11: Back the other way, no doubt about it right there. So is that Spain getting on the board off of the right foot of Adolfo Enriquez? I believe it is.
13: Fantastic recognition there from Enriquez just to go left foot to go right foot and pick out a corner, making life very difficult for the goalkeeper.
11: Speaking of goalkeeper, quickly off his line right there is Matias Ferrer back on the attack. Great little 1-2 right there, but it slips wide of the post. So early minutes here, and Team USA with the first couple of strikes, but a response from Team Spain and still waiting for the first goal from the world side. Big long switch. That can open some space in Omega Ball as that ball is touched out wide. Now, a little difference here in this edition of Omega Ball 2, in addition to having the teams from all over the globe. For the first time, I believe we're playing this on a baseball field, and it fits perfectly in the outfield here to set up the Omega Ball pitch. We'll get to your comments in a minute as that ball is cleared away. It's Team USA on the attack. Looking for it is Prado, and a big save at the other end.
13: You just see the movement ahead of the ball from Team USA. They have the recognition to be expansive, but also to pick out a pass. Good save in the end from Spain.
11: Perkinson going down to his right. We know that he has been able to pass the test when called upon from time to time. Normally did it with the Raleigh Rebels, but today he's out here for Team USA.
13: Mark, especially in Omega Ball, the goalkeeping position is so important. Watch out.
11: Spain with the ball in the area. And that one will beat Perkinson as it slides into the back of the net off of the right foot of Alejandro Pascual. That's one of those veterans I was telling you about, 48 years young.
13: It's the understanding and the experience from Pascual to come centrally and in the end find an easy finish for a player of his quality to get Spain tied with Team USA early in this match. And I want you to watch the movement right here, center of your screen. Good goal in the end.
11: Nice little wrinkle off of the set piece there to get it done. And in quick succession, goals can come really, really fast in this game. Spain will set up, try and defend now as this long ball over the top as it's Team USA in the whites with the ball. Running in onto his left foot. That one will ricochet off the crossbar coming off of the left foot of Cortez. He's already got one. Is there a second bite of the apple here for Team USA? Searching. And the shot deflected as O'Brien driving it right in toward the near post.
13: You've seen the movement of Cortez, the ability to pull the trigger from every single part of this field in Omega Ball. It's a goal-scoring opportunity. Cortez and Team USA have done a really good job at starting quick.
11: Now it's the world team trying to play out from the back. Long ball to switch the point of attack. Some skill and tight space and a save. Will that one find the net? No, it's tipped up and over the crossbar. That one will go out for another restart. Three for Spain, two for Team USA. That one misses by a slim margin and out of play. So the world team with the 8 minutes left here in this opening period. Ricky still trying to find their footing here. But as we've seen in this competition so many times before, a team can start slowly, but it's how you finish. And when you take those opportunities, as that one will go wide, left foot of Canale.
17: looking for the upper corner.
13: Especially in Omega Ball, if you are comfortable in tight spaces, it just gives you a luxury to have because it requires so much attention, and that allows you to play to the opposite side of this field. And let's be very clear here, Mark, in a traditional soccer game, you only have to defend one goal and attack one goal. In Omega Ball, you have to defend two, and you can score.

0: operate in. Good goal for this team, USA.
1: Listen, it's a little too early to probably talk about that it could be Spain and USA starting to team up against the world team, who are goalless so far in this first period, as that one is intended for Cortez. Did he get ahead to it to keep it in? No, it'll just dip out of play. And you see how quickly the Spanish team put it back into play. Spain ripping the possession away and then trying to attack, but that one is deflected out.
0: It's always interesting, Rogo, when you look at especially a first period in Omega Ball, teams trying to understand the tactics and how they want to approach the game. Do they want to be as expansive as they possibly can? Do they want to be connected so they can play in central locations? So we're seeing a lot of different approaches in terms of the tactics in this period.
1: Space here for the world team, still looking for their first goal, chopping it back onto the right foot. And that one will wind up into the gloves of Ferrer, the 31-year-old Spanish keeper. Not great on the distribution there, and that's a chance for world team to come right back. Ferrer with the first save, and you almost had O'Brien on the doorstep to tuck it home.
0: Almost a vulture goal for O'Brien, picking up the spaces, trying to find an easy goal left side of your screen. It's a good save in the end for Ferrer to push it wide and not give up a rebound. But we've seen really interesting, only both teams attacking one goal. No one has put their foot on it and tried to change a point of attack.
1: Well, and then we saw the goalkeeper coming out of the area as Luis Pirueta was out there outside of his area to try and contribute on the attacking end. And for those that did not see it right there, that chance when Ricky mentioned the word vulture goal is a big save right there. When one team is attacking a goal and all of a sudden a loose ball pops up, there's still another team that has the opportunity to try and tuck one home from close range. Great turn onto the right foot, and the shot off of Yuri Moreira is saved.
0: Tell you what, Kenneth Perkinson's having himself a really good period, the goalkeeper for Team USA.
1: This ball stay in, no, it dips out. But closest to it right there is the world team. And so that means Nieto will have the opportunity to put it back in play. No, they're going to leave it for Team USA. Love the new kits that we have as well here in the Omega Ball World Invitational down here in Orlando, Florida. Off and running. Here comes Team USA looking for another. The unselfish pass there from Prado, but maybe should have been better served to pull the trigger himself.
0: You need to pull the trigger there if you are William Prado, especially with the talent and the quality that he has. He's about 7 yards out. Why not have a go?
1: Big switch here, and it's Cortez now flashing a bit of skill with the left foot. He'll bring the ball back inside. One more pass. The unselfish play. Does it work out this time? Off of the post one more time. Follow-up second chance. Great turn! Out in front. But no. Spain with some defenders back there and now quickly back on the attack the other way. And that one is tucked home. End-to-end stuff. You've got to love it. And that's off the left foot of Giaquinto.
0: Just how quickly this Omega Ball game can turn on its head, turning their defense into offense. And it comes down to the quality here from Giaquinto. Just to slow himself down, get his feet underneath him, and just simply open up his hips to put it by Perkinson.
1: 3 minutes and change, Ricky, left here in this opening period. And I think Team USA is going to rue those chances right there. They had some great work in the buildup, but couldn't execute with the final touch.
0: Need to be efficient, need to be ruthless when you do get in front of goal here in Omega Ball.
1: Enriquez will play the square ball all the way across. No immediate pressure on the Spanish team. And now all the way back here for Perkins. Playing out from the back. Long switch. Look at all the open space in the middle part of the park here in Florida. Off and running. Still trying to create an opportunity. Great back post ball! And O'Brien does it one more time to put four on the board for Team USA.
0: Decision-making quality, all of the above from Chris Cortez just to slow himself down. And that gives O'Brien the ability just to peel off the shoulder of the Spanish defender. Easy goal in the end. And USA 4-4 with the tie to Spain.
1: He's not going to get an easier look than that. They created some chances just moments ago that were much more difficult and couldn't finish. But a nice tap in there on the first time ball into the back of the net. Now Spain will start from their own end. This is Matias Ferrer. Distribution, little long ball over the top. That will go out of play. So Pirueta in goal for the world team has been beat a couple of times so far here in this first period. We've got 2 minutes left. Ball over the top. The world team looking for their first goal. And Canale could not put it past the defender. So it'll come out for a restart here at the bottom of your screen.
0: What we've seen from Team Spain, how defensively they've approached, and watch this goalkeeper here.
1: Pirueta coming forward.

0: again, plays the ball with a little too much heat on it, so it dips out of play.
1: Just notice one, Team Spain is not on the ball. When they're out of possession, they drop three players right in front of their goalkeeper. So approaching this game a little bit more defensively than we've seen historically.
0: Overlapping run, will it pay off here? Nifty bit of skill, and the ball does just go out over the line. Spain trying to collectively get the build up to get some numbers in and around the area. World team back the other way, still searching for it. Canale searching for a window to maybe put a shot on frame. Instead, elects to go back the other way. Team USA, though, step in to win the possession. Final minute coming up here in this first period. O'Brien's already got three, but the left-footed effort will be wide.
1: Good opportunity here for O'Brien, just trying to slow himself down and shift it to his left foot to try to find that ball back across, but just pulls it wide.
0: Starting from the back once again for the Spanish side. They traveled all the way across the pond to come here. Made their way to Florida on Wednesday. Got themselves settled in, tried to acclimate as best they could. Glancing header will go wide there. And so in these final few seconds, it looks like we might stand at 4-4 between Spain and Team USA. And the world team coming up goose eggs possibly here, Ricky, in this opening period.
1: Surprising, especially with the quality on this world side. You look at a player like Canale, Urieta, the goalkeeper, Gomez, Herrera, players that have had success.
0: Is there time for O'Brien? There was not, and the final few seconds will tick off the board as the first period comes to a close. So Team USA taking the lead, but that man there, the All-American at Vanguard University, Kyle O'Brien, had three of the four first period goals for Team USA. Not bad from Team Spain, though. They got a four on the board, too. World team still looking for their first. Second period is next.
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2: 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We bring you back to the most magical place on earth. It's the second period, quickly underway, as Team Spain and Team USA both finding the back of the net four times in the opening period of play, but the world team still looking for their first of the afternoon here in Orlando, Florida, alongside our Omega Ball expert, Ricky Lopez Espin. My name is Mark Rogondino. Happy to have you along here on the Ocho. I thought maybe that might be the chance, Ricky, for the world side, but just out of reach on that little ball over the top.
3: Going to be intriguing to see, especially for the world side, will they change the point of attack in the way that they approach this game tactically, because they needed to figure something out going forward.
2: Great ball up top. Some patience here from Team USA. Prado will play it all the way back for his experienced keeper in Kenneth Perkinson. Now the big ball over the top, and that's one thing that is different in Omega Ball, Ricky, is the fact that the keepers have to be accurate with distribution, not just with their feet, but also with their hands.
3: Just so important, just the quality of the goalkeeper, the ability to almost play as another field player when you are on the ball, because it gives you the ability to be more aggressive to the players higher up the field, but also goalkeepers can score, so there is an opportunity that they can pull the trigger if they get caught sleeping.
2: Off his line, and finally the world side is on the board as the quick ball over the top. Kenneth Perkinson is beat, and the ball finds its way into the back of the net. So the goose egg is gone as the world side get their first of this afternoon. No time to wait, though. Team USA with a response. Back on the other side, and a quick shot into the lower corner. So Team USA takes a lead for a second time here.
3: Good ball here.
2: Now Spain looking to respond over the top. Canale with the collection on the chest, but he could not finish it with the right-footed volley.
3: We see Canale operating at the bottom of your screen, doing a really good job at understanding when his goalkeeper does get the ball. He just tries to make the field as big as he possibly can to give an avenue to play into him.
2: Perkinson will play it into space. Tough ball to handle as it just zips out on the heavy first touch from Prado. It'll come back to the circle here for a free kick, put back into play by Jorge Bustos. Spain trying the long distance effort, but you see Perkinson well off his line. Now this is what I'm talking about in terms of distribution, but didn't get it done over the top off the long right-handed throw.
3: And we're seeing Team World change the way that they're setting up defensively. Two players back, allowing good option here.
2: Spain, good flick, and that one is over the top of the bar.
3: You can see the frustration there from Pascual. He needs to be hitting the target. It's a free shot from about 6 yards out. Would have been tying this game 5-5 with
2: USA. That one will tie the game, Ricky, on cue with the left-footed effort right there. So back to even between Team USA and the Spanish team. Spanish team in the red kits. All white for Team USA, and then the purple-violet kits, if you will, for the world team, who finally got on the board in the early minutes of this second period. Great wide shot there to show you the beautiful surface here at the ESPN Wide World of Sports. Tackled away. USA on the attack.
3: You need to connect that pass. You need to connect that pass. It'd be a 3v1 going the other way for Team USA. Good recognition from the goalkeeper.
2: But instead, it's the world team coming back. And the pa- pass intended for Canale on the back post. He also had another option there in Rosario standing at the top of the area. 5-5-1, your score line here as we're just under the first few minutes of this second period. Prado. Bit of skill here to get past the first challenge, and what a finish. And he curls it to the far side. The midfielder flexing some of his skill right there.
3: Fantastic 1v1 ability here from Will Prado. I just want you to notice how he just continues to back up and let the ball come to him. That blanks the defender. It's an easy quality finish for a player that as talented as he is.
2: World team will come back and try and respond. Perkinson down on the turf, and he somehow finds it and quickly rolls it out. O'Brien already off to a great start and good skill to switch it onto his left foot and tuck it home.
3: But it comes down to the recognition from Fillon to quickly get the ball out of his feet and play it into O'Brien, and that is exactly where you want O'Brien operating, right in front of the goal, 1v1. Just look at this little move right here. Whoops! Thank you very much. USA has 7 on the board.
2: That's a little futsal rollover right there, putting it onto his left foot right there. World team will respond, though, as they will get their second. And it comes off of the right foot of Yuri Morella, the 38-year-old forward, wanting to get in on the act. So maybe starting to close the gap a little bit, and the world want to join in the competition here at the Omega Ball World Invitational. Loose ball pops loose, and there is Morella. Does he have more in his tank right here? Playing the ball back toward his own goal. So some safety first as Berroeta, who plays in the Major Arena Soccer League for the Tacoma Stars. He was beaten a few times, though, there. Morella here almost deflected it in past Perkinson.
3: It's a really good run from Morella. Just his first touch lets him down a little bit too heavy, allowing the defender to come in.
2: You're starting to see, Ricky, a little slow maybe for Spain. Is it the humid, hot conditions here in Florida? I've got to imagine it's a little different than what they're experiencing in Barcelona right now. Into the corner, same spot, same result. Prado does it again.
3: Third goal in the afternoon for William Prado, and it's just his positioning is everything. Him and O'Brien doing a really good job at just playing a two-man game.
2: Speaking of two-man game, great little 1-2 there to spring the shot for the Spanish side. It whizzes wide of the far post. And look at the quick distribution. Trying to get out in the attack. Giveaway. The world team will step in front of their own goal and pick up possession. On the attack. Three attackers there for the world side. But you see three Team USA defenders in there. And Perkinson as well. Some tight space there along that line.
3: Big save.
2: Big save from Perkinson. Morera. One more time, and he zips it over the crossbar.
3: Just you do not need to go for power there if you are Morera. You're about 10 yards out. Simply just open up your hips and pass it into a corner. We're starting to see Team World, specifically Canale and Morera, starting to get a little bit of rhythm here.
2: Ball stays in for Team USA. O'Brien showing to try and get the ball at his feet, but instead it's the switch all the way across. Is this Prado one more time? Onto the right foot and tucked home. Goals coming in bunches for Team USA. And most of it coming through William Prado and Kyle O'Brien leading the way for the red, white, and blue.
3: Prado and O'Brien have 4 out of the 9 goals for Team USA. It's about the patience here to let O'Brien pull the defender, and that opens up the avenue to find the back of the net.
2: And all of a sudden, Team USA starting to pull out their biggest lead of the afternoon so far. Stepping away from pressure. O'Brien just at the edge, chops it back onto his left foot, and then he sends it up and over the crossbar. Quick restart for the world team. And look at Perkinson off of his line to make sure he gets to the clearance.
3: You got to love that, Rogo. As a former goalkeeper, music to your ears.
2: Always love to give love to the guys wearing the mitts, no question about it. That one will drift all the way through.
3: Getting a little bit slow now for Team Spain. You start to see the legs start to fatigue a little bit. And this is when USA can make their move to really stretch their lead.
2: That one was just out of the reach of Chris Cortez. The 37-year-old forward got the scoring going early in this one in the first period, but he's been quite quiet since. But he didn't need to be making much noise there as O'Brien and Prado have taken up the slack without question, bending into the corner, and a beautiful finish as Spain not about to go away just yet. That one off the right foot of Avila.
3: It's great recognition from Enriquez, first of all, just to roll it into the path, allowing Avila to strike it first time, open up his hips, and simply find that top corner. No goalkeeper stopping that.
2: Yeah, look at Perkinson. His feet frozen in cement right there. Didn't even lay out. It was perfectly placed in the top drawer. Just under 4 minutes to go in this second period. And the goals have started to come more frequently, including two from the world team as they went scoreless in the opening period. This is Team USA on the ball, and they'll reset it through their goalkeeper, Kenneth Perkinson, up and over the top. Tough to bring down with the chest right there for a good old Sal Perez. We know Sal Perez.
3: Just need a little bit more quality there from Sal Perez. Technique kind of lacking in that last ball.
2: Listen, you got to give him a little bit of leeway. He's just coming out of retirement. He's the prodigal son out there in North Carolina. Nice little 1-2 to spring things out of the back for Team USA. Not about to slow up. There's a good pass from Sal Perez across the face of goal. And was that Cortez who tucked it home?
3: But it tells you about the importance of the goalkeeper to pull out Team Spain. Watch out.
2: Ooh!
3: ESPN top 10. Sports Center top
2: 10. Bicicleta there from Moreira. No, excuse me, it's from Canale.
3: Just the athletic ability, the ruthlessness, the tenaciousness, the audacity, and the efficiency from Canale there. Great goal.
2: Love to see it, Ricky, but they're going to need a lot more than just that if they're going to get back into this as we start to head toward the third period. 2.5 minutes to play here with Team USA. Already hitting double digits here in the second period. Vion switching directions onto the right foot, looking for the corner is Jake Corona. He's the captain of the team.
3: That is a perfect watch out cross for. That last action for Team USA, it's a fantastic recognition from Vion that you can start one way and then quickly change the point of attack to go the other way.
2: And another one, but that one will go wide. It's been a series of narrow misses, and that's why the world team only sitting on 3 goals so far as we close in on the end of 2 periods. Just under 2 minutes to play. Tucked home. And Team Spain finding a way to get themselves back in it.
3: Great first touch here from Bustos to simply drop this ball. Now he allows himself to hit it with the second touch and simply just guides it into that far post by the goalkeeper. Could pose finish.
2: And goals coming in bunches now. Spain closing the gap back to 3 against Team USA. That's how it happens, folks, in Omega Ball. You lull to sleep for maybe seconds, not minutes, but then all of a sudden the goals will come in bunches as we've seen here. Team USA had their run earlier, Ricky, here in this second period, and now Spain trying to close the gap.
3: Have to stay tuned in mentally, physically, because things can change, and they can change quickly here in Omega Ball.
2: No pressure on Perkinson until it finally does come through Adolfo Enriquez. Top of the area, first time ball, hit off of the right foot of Bustos. Didn't quite make the contact he wanted to. And so the world side will put it back in play through Moreira. Big switch. And the legs starting to become a little heavy. That break here between the second and third period will probably help all three of these sides.
3: First thing that goes when you start to get tired is the mental side of the game, your decision making, but also the technical ability starts to drop, and we're starting to see a little bit. Good goal there.
2: Oh yeah, that's what you're talking about. Intended for Vion on Team USA, but spinning in is Nieto to put it away.
3: Just an instinctual finish from Nieto. Low and hard, always gives you a chance. Just wrong foot to goalkeeper and gives Team World their 4th to end this period.
2: So the horn will sound on the second period, and that means we turn our attention, and it is all to play for in the third period. Right now you got Team USA leading the way, but Team Spain right on their heels. Let's not leave out.

0: When you own a small business, enough to be good. And just because you're great at what you do, doesn't mean you're great at telling people about it. But you just need a little help. And suddenly, you're great at this and that. Go from prompt to progress with the all-new Constant Contact.
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13: 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It's New York's rhythm. 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
14: Football is on. 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
10: Third period just around the corner in the Omega Ball World Invitational presented by Quiksilver Scientific. We have had two fantastic and dynamic periods of play here at the ESPN Wide World of Sports. Spain on the attacking end, but Team USA right there to capitalize, Ricky.
11: We're starting to see the experience come out from this Team USA side, and it comes down to decision-making, especially when they get in front of goal. They have one, they have two options, and more importantly, they're composed. Look how many times they pick out a corner, and also the movement ahead of the ball, and also a little bit of flair. Team USA has been fantastic through the first two periods.
10: Spain, not to be left out of the party, they had a couple of sequences of their own. Started to get the heavy legs maybe a little bit in the second period, and we'll keep an eye on that in the third. But when they combine, that's when they are finding good chances.
11: That is when they're at their best, this Spanish side, the ability to play in tight spaces but also be very technically sound. All for this Team Spain, it's all about getting in a rhythm and finding consistency.
10: Well, you got to stay hydrated when you're out here, and what better way to do it than with Quintan Sport, pure, natural, powerful seawater. The players have access to it as well. It's great advanced sports nutrition, and you see that sachet there. It's easy to take. The players are getting into it, and guess what? It's the third period coming up next from the ESPN Wide World of Sports, all to play for on Omega Ball's World Invitational.
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10: Bring you back on the Ocho as we are set for the third period of the Omega Ball World Invitational presented by Quiksilver Scientific. World team with the chance to get things going, and the right-footed volley there from Thomas Alessandro Canali, who had an acrobatic effort there earlier. He's denied, though, as that one is deflected out of play. Ricky Lopez-Espin, Mark Rogandino, and the rest of our team here with you on the Ocho as it is a great afternoon of all sorts of sports, including Omega Ball. Some chaos on the pitch, and the world team trying to chase their way back into it here in the third, Ricky.
11: You just see how many numbers they have attacking this one goal, so if you can get your foot on the ball.
10: Loose ball, and it is tucked away. Perkinson tried to slide to push it away, but I think it was Rosario that was there. Or no, it was Canale.
11: Good goal for Team World. Yes, it gets another point on the score sheet, but also mentally to get yourself in a rhythm. It's going to be a big third period. They need to get quick. Good move.
10: Excellent move. And then the finish at the far post, Canale single-handedly trying to bring the world team back. Listen, Ricky, the world team had zero goals in the first period, but they did outscore Spain 4-3 in the second, and now they found two more here in the third. They might jump in front of the Spanish side, and Team USA best wake up.
11: Momentum is a real thing in Omega Ball, and we're seeing Canale and Team World starting to make a push towards Team USA, and more importantly, Team Spain, almost a goal apart.
10: A rare whistle for a free kick as Cortez will put it back in play on the feet to William Prado. No immediate pressure on Prado. See if he exploits that space. Little ball down against the line. And the left-footed finish soars wide.
11: It's been really impressed with Team USA, how comfortable they are in terms of their combination play, but also in tight spaces. Just lacking that last bit of quality from Villon there.
10: So Spain with the restart. And attacking the space themselves across the Omega Ball logo in the middle part of the round pitch. Perkinson at the edge of his area to make the save. And the follow-up chance is headed away by O'Brien defensively. Loose ball out in front. And a recovery there on the run by Villon to save things. Now back out the other way. Cortez left foot, and he sends it wide.
11: Brilliant pick out from Villon to slow the game down, which gives Chris Cortez acres of space to operate, and you just see the frustration from the big striker. Should find the back of the net.
10: Yeah, beautiful job, as you said, to slow the game down, which isn't easy to do always in tight space in front of your own goal. Return pass, Canale couldn't hold on to it, and a whistle will halt the action for a moment. So Team USA on 10, that's how they ended the second period. The world side has added two to notch themselves up to 6. And now maybe 7, Nova Perkinson with the save there.
11: Canale and Moreira for Team World are doing a good job of playing off of one another. In the end, good save from Perkinson.
10: Prado picking out the corner with no problem at all. It's Paco Prado to give an 11 on the board for Team USA.
11: His 5th this afternoon for Prado.
10: The response, zipping over the bar. As Pirueta had to go up and make sure it indeed was over the top of the goal. A little bit of confusion as to where that should have started. I believe it should start at the bottom of the screen on the near side here, but instead the referee's letting Team Spain play from the far side. Nonetheless, Team Spain chasing as now only a 1-goal margin in front of the world side, and they trail Team USA by 4. Here is España. searching, see if they can find some juice in the tank. Perkinson, big save to deny the first chance. And now out and running is O'Brien. Look at Cortez making the run. Cortez, first time into the net.
11: Just watched it, Chris Cortez. It's a fantastic look for Mark Crew to see his run develop from a weak side. Crashes right to the central part of the goal. Good decision from O'Brien, an easy finish in the end for Team USA.
10: Not sure what the defender was doing there for Team Spain, just kind of hanging out of the back post. You can't do that. And now all of a sudden some life from Vion as he strips the possession back for Team USA. The big switch here. Prado downshifts into another gear. Back post run from O'Brien. It's dead. It's deflected in. And it counts just the same. Should be a goal for Team USA. Is it deflected off of one of the Spanish defenders? And it is.
11: You see the lack of movement ahead of the ball right now for Team Spain, those heavy legs.
10: Heavy legs, because O'Brien had another one. He tried the move that he used in the second period. Usually if it works the first time, why not try it again? But not today.
11: Good decision from the goalkeeper not to get beat by this same type of movement from O'Brien. Quickly makes himself big and cuts down the angle.
10: That's the Spanish keeper, Mateus Ferrer, who came all the way out, cutting down the angle. Can Spain pull one back here? Yes, they can. The right-footed shot by Samuel Perez up into the corner. That's another one of those veterans, the 46-year-old sales rep and big-time Real Madrid fan.
11: Shows a little bit of the strength and body control to fend off the goalkeeper and get his hips square just to roof the ball.
10: Pulling one back is Spain, and all of a sudden the goals have dried up for the world side after they scored two quick ones to open up this third period. And the momentum is certainly in favor of the red, white, and blue. No sense of urgency. You got to come and chase and win the ball back here as we're ticking down to 7 minutes left in this 2025 Omega Ball World Invitational. O'Brien opens the hips on the logo. Back the other way, but instead wisely plays back for Perkinson.
11: Start to see the experience coming out for this Team USA side, understanding the scoreline, but also understanding that the two opposite teams are starting to become a little bit heavier, don't want to press, so just drain the clock and try to secure this win.
10: Not a bad idea there from Pirueta, as he thought the ball went out and he could just pull one from the rack next to the goal, but instead it had to go to the circle. And a free kick. Look at Perkinson providing another opportunity in another passing lane. Prado into the space. You've got to force the issue if you're Team Spain right now or the world team. O'Brien one more time. And if we're putting together man of the match, it looks like it's going to be a two-horse race between Kyle O'Brien and William Prado today, Ricky.
11: Those two players have 10 combined goals out of the 14 for Team USA. It's the decision-making, it's the maturity, and the quality from those two players.
10: Spain looking for an answer. Pirueta out off his line, cutting the angle and forcing that one to go wide. Spain appear to want to try and challenge the defense of the world side. You continually get the ball in possession and attack to that side of the Omega Ball pitch.
11: That's when you need a player essentially that can put their foot on the ball, slow the game down in theory, and that gives you the option to go to one goal, but also to change your point of attack and go towards the other goal.
10: Off the big switch. O'Brien with space, not under any pressure. And all the way back for Cortez. Centering pass. Is there one more? There is. Two big balls over the top, and then all of a sudden the short one for Vion to tuck it away, and that's 15 for Team USA.
11: What we've seen from Team USA that makes them so effective is their movement off of the ball to change the side of the field, but also to have a third man run from a deep lying position. It's a nightmare to track, and that's why you start to see numerical overloads come into play for Team USA.
10: Off and running here is Canale. Can he do it himself? He runs into two Team USA defenders, including William Paco Prado. And now O'Brien will send it back for Prado.
11: Just look at the spacing right now for Team USA. You have Prado central, you have Chris Cortez to one side of the field, and then you have O'Brien towards the other. Prado's going to play centrally, and then you have Vion at the base of that formation just to pull the strings.
0: And the big switch like that, although that was an errant one off the right foot of Vion. Now remember, it's important for people to know, this Team USA side, they've added a couple of other pieces, but they've won an Omega Ball Invitational before, but they did so hanging onto the rope at the very, very end down in San Diego in December. They had a sizable lead, and all of a sudden it was one of the other two teams that came back and made it all the way down to the closing seconds before they closed it out. Good spinning shot off the right foot of Yuri Moreira, and the world team pulls one back.
11: One extra effort there from Moreira just to get right in front of Kenneth Perkinson. When his first touch sets him up for success, now he has the option to go to the near post and also to one foot the goalkeeper to the far post.
0: Is it going to be too little, too late? I feel like the narrative would be Team Spain ran out of energy in this one, and Team World ran out of time. Team USA with a comfortable lead. 7 in front of Team Spain, and 8 in front of the world side. Good 1-2 there. Cortez put it into the near post.
11: Just so clever. Chris Cortez is understanding the movement to slow the game down, make his defender bite in, and that's when he plays around the corner and advances.
0: Big ball over the top is a good one. And Prado couldn't bring it down with his second touch, so it deflects out. But you see a little grimace there, a little smile, smirk.
11: Starting to feel it.
0: From William Prado. He senses that his team is about to crown themselves as the kings here in the 2025 Omega Ball World Invitational. Grinding through the hot and humid conditions here in Orlando, Florida. Perkinson to leave it there.
11: Good decision from Kenneth Perkinson just to release some of the pressure that he's been under here.
0: Safety first. Moreira. Canale.
11: Really important, Rogo. When heavy legs start to set in, now it comes down to doing the basics very well. Your first touch needs to be clean, allowing you to find that second pass, but even find a shot with the second touch that you touch the ball.
0: And every time for Team USA, it's just clean on the ball here, not trying to force anything. Irueta forces Perkinson into a big-time save. Team USA's keeper making sure that the cushion in terms of a lead stays intact. Nieto. Under 2 minutes to play in the third and final period. Cortez will add another one for Team USA. And that might be the end of it. That was maybe off of the right foot of Jake Corona, wasn't it? Spain says not so fast, Rogan Dino. That one coming off of Miguel Angel, tucking it at home.
11: Good save from Perkinson to stay up as long as he can to make himself big.
0: Maybe a little unorthodox, Ricky, but it got the job done. Vion might not get the spotlight and the headlines that Prado and O'Brien will get out of this Team USA performance, but he certainly played a role in helping them get to this sizable lead as we tick toward the final minute of this third period.
11: Vion just gives Team USA the foundation, the structure defensively, understanding that he's going to cover a lot of the ground and just play in between the lines.
0: And remember, in the third and final period, when the ball does go out of play in the last 2 minutes, the clock will stop. So the world team trying to pull something back. Look at Pirueta all the way out from his area. He wants to get his name on the scoring summary. Good tracking from behind.
11: Durant, just too long. You need to take that first touch out of your body and find a teammate right there.
0: They're going to give him the goal. They will give that goal to the world team. Standing there on the back post to finish it was Felipe Gomez. Perkinson going to try his own.
11: Yes, sir.
0: He catches Matias Ferrer off of his line. And a beautiful little half volley. Watch Perkinson.
11: We talk about the goalkeepers all the time recognizing, but also the quality to find the back of the net. Not even a bounce. Great goal from Perkinson.
0: One more. Jake Corona, though, he bangs it off of the post on the right-hand side.
10: You know, we said earlier, Rick, you love to give the goalkeepers a little bit of flash, a little bit of love, and Perkinson deserves every bit of it right there, not just for the saves, but the fantastic finish from distance.
11: The recognition, but also the efficiency and the quality to actually execute it. Kenneth Perkinson has done a really good job of not only saving some fantastic goals, but also being a focal point defensively for Team USA.
10: We said that this one might have the potential to be one of the highest scoring affairs we've seen in an Omega Ball Invitational. 34 goals on the board, and we still got a few seconds left as Perkinson flashing the leather right there with the gloves to parry it away. One more long distance shot. Clock will stop just for a moment here, but it is all but wrapped up, and Team USA coming to defend their home turf here. Ricky Lopez Espin. It was a little tight in the first period with both teams, Spain and USA, scoring four apiece, but the fitness of Team USA with just a few seconds left pulling away to crown themselves 2-1. And yes, Team USA, they are your 2025 Omega Ball World Invitational winners tonight.
11: Deserving from Team USA. They had an identity. They know how they wanted to approach this game defensively, offensively. And when they did get in front of goal, they were ruthless and they had too much quality, and deserving winners of the World Men's Invitational.
10: There you see William Prado. He had a huge hand in it, as in the end, Team USA pull away.

0: You're looking at Everest, one of the many spectacles at the Walt Disney World Resort. Animal Kingdom, certainly a place to visit. Right now, though, we are parked inside Advent Health Arena. And it's time for Slippery Stairs, the crowd going crazy as ESPN The Ocho continues. Welcome, everybody. So excited you've stayed with us throughout the day. What a joy of a time we've had. Drew Felios alongside Paul Higgins, the creator, director of Slippery Stairs. My friend, what are we about to see here in the next hour?
1: I'm anxious because you are excited now. You are going to be way excited as we get underway. First time indoors here with Disney and ESPN Wide World of Sports. So it's going to be a really good element. The lube is perfect right now. We have just amazing, 24 amazing contestants that are nervous as heck, but they are certainly excited.
0: You look up at Slippery Stairs whenever you come into this arena, and it looks like a mountain. Take a look at the rules. Which ones really stand out in this competition?
1: The big one is no standing or walking on the stairs. Of course, you must stay within the red part or the white part. You can't touch any of the red. No digging your fingernails. No slipping your hands into the space between the stairs. And there's really not a lot of space there. Here's the biggest rule that I love. You are allowed to pull people down. And you're going to see some exciting portions of that. First person to the top moves on as they ring the bell. And again, you must remain on top of the stairs until the end of the race. So you are in for a good show. 12 adult male and females and 12 young kids between 7 and 12 years old. And I tell you what, they are energized and they are excited, Drew. And I think you're going to be in for a fun ride.
0: Let's take a look at the field. Looks like this. So we're going to have 6 racers. Paul Ryan, Dan Marengo, Jack Greenberg, James Hancock, Seth Dugan, and Ethan Tucci. They'll all be wearing different colors. And the attire a little bit different, too, for this event. As you will see, they've got some padding underneath. They wear the helmets. This can be pretty dangerous, at least. So the protective gear is definitely essential.
1: Yeah, you know, there's only one way down the stairs, and that's the way you go up.
0: Yeah.
1: So it's a ride down. But you can tell just the crowd here at this park is just amazing. The signs, the energy. They were here hours ago just anticipating what you're about to see just seconds away.
0: 3, 2, 1. So here we go, very carefully making their way up.
1: And it's methodical. It's not as slippery right there. But right here, Drew, it gets slippery. And the slime girls adding their touch. And you can see already the boys are participating and taking each other down.
0: That's James Hancock in blue taking that first spill. Look out, Ethan Tucci right behind him. And you see in the green, Jack Greenberg trying to get some traction.
1: No doubt. And at this part right here, our leader, he is entering a little flat area. So he extends himself and he just can't get over it right there.
0: James Hancock takes a spill. And look out, just like that, Dan Marengo. Nobody can seem to take command. Here's Paul Ryan in red starting to inch up. He's pulled back as well.
1: Paul Ryan, normally, you know, I saw him last year at a Slippery Stairs event here in Orlando. Now he is one of those guys that I thought could win this thing, but no one has been by the middle part of the section. No one has gone past that. Now we've got in green Jack Greenberg, and he's a pickleball player, but right now he's mastering the stairs.
0: Jack Greenberg right now.
1: He's going down.
0: Looked like he was going to pull away, but just like that, Marengo got a piece of his ankle, and now it's Paul Ryan.
1: And Paul Ryan looks like he can take this thing unless someone grabs his ankle. I don't think it's going to happen, Drew. There's your winner of the first race.
0: Paul Ryan atop the mountain here will ring the bell. And the crowd loves it here inside Advent Health.
1: And our slippery slime girls are doing a great job of getting these guys all. Oh, my goodness. It's second place in green. We've got Jack Greenberg, who got off to a good start. And you can see the sportsmanship there as he gets pulled down. And then all the way to the top, you've got your winner. And very psyched about it. Great shot there of Paul Ryan.
0: So we still have our other competitors trying to make it to the top. James Hancock in blue, Dan Marengo in the orange.
1: And this is why it's important. Look at it. It's a race to the top, and it's going to be an orange. And that is super important because he moves on. The top four move on. So great job by Dan Marengo getting fourth place.
0: Yeah, essential.
2: All right, here we go.
0: Hancock gets that final
2: down.
0: Spot.
1: Well, let's see what they do, because it looked like there was a tie and they're trying to figure it out, but they're all going to come down now. So, Drew, hold your
2: breath.
1: Watch
2: out. No, you're good.
1: And he's done, our ref today.
2: Here we go.
0: So Dan Marengo comes down. Now, I got to ask you, is that just straight water on the stairs? Maybe a little soap mixed in?
1: It's really proprietary information. I'll tell you later. But it is a mixture of some things, and it's slick, and it's fun. That's where you get just booted right there. That's great. That was a great first race. So the top four advance, and a little bit later on in the second race, the top three will advance to the co-ed. Great crowd on him, Drew.
0: Yeah, just loving it. Paul Ryan celebrating, but he won't celebrate long. Again, our next round come up, the top four, just as you said, advancing. So what a start as the adult males just come roaring out of the gates. And just told you, though, right there, how much effort it takes. I mean, you've really have to be relentless. And right now, that's the case with Paul Ryan. He is standing by. Take it away.
3: All right, I'm here with Paul Ryan. After your first race, you just came in first place. Tell me your strategy.
4: The strategy was not the fall, obviously. That's kind of hard to do when the stairs are very slippery. Strategy, though, if I saw a foot, it was going in my hand and it's coming down with me. If I fell, I'm not coming down by myself.
3: I love it. All right, well, we hope to see more from you, and great job on your first race.
4: Thank you.
3: Paul Ryan, everybody.
0: All right, great stuff. That's Zoe Zarin reporting. And we have got our ladies on deck here. So our second round is coming up in just a few minutes. We'll step aside, come back to Disney in just a moment. Our coverage of ESPN, The Ocho, continues.

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2: Music's always been a part of my life. 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
2: It's no eternal mystery. You don't need a heart. I feel like life is all about living through little moments.
4: Nice.
2: Little moments with your family, little moments with your friends. 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
4: Alright, come on.
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3: 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So thrilled to have you with us alongside my good friend Paul Higgins. I'm Drew Felios. The adult ladies are on deck. Megan Schimmer, Yada Lewis, Katie Hancock, Steph Bell in the blue, Abby Stevens in the purple, and Annabelle Forster wearing the pink.
4: I was just talking to Steph Bell. She's our oldest competitor at 36 years old. She actually entered cheerleading about 3 years ago, competition cheerleading. So I said, you've got the right.
5: Hands and knees.
4: Here we go. So I thought she would start off really fast. And Conrad, our referee, is right on it as he sends our athletes down. But in purple, here we go.
5: Get that foot.
3: Yeah, remember, you cannot touch that red wall.
4: That's right. Abby is right there, and she is an odds-on favorite to win this one, except for in pink. Take a look at Annabelle. Annabelle's got to stay off the red on the right side. Otherwise, Conrad, the ref, is going to have her come down. But in purple, Abby's going to win this thing.
3: So she makes it look easy. Abby Stevens right up the stairs, and now
4: fight for second.
3: And good job there by Annabelle Forster.
4: It is slippery up there, and it's steep. So that was a great first race for the ladies.
3: And then you saw Gianna Lewis up there also in the green, Katie Hancock.
4: Drew, you know what they didn't do? They played nice. They played too nice on that one. I think that's going to heat up. You know, the ladies normally play nice at first, and then they get a little rambunctious. And on the way down, there's a good bump right about here. And you can hear the crowd oohing and aahing. And so that's pretty exciting. You know, what we have next is going to be really fun for everyone. It's the juniors. And they bring a whole different element to this. But going for the top and the win, how about it? You got Abby doing a great race as she gets to the top first. That's Abby Stevens. You know, her background is soccer. And we've got a little thing up our sleeve later that we'll bring on.
3: Yeah, some great all-around athletes we have competing. All right, let's send it down now to Zoe with our winner.
6: Hello, I'm here with Abby, our female heat winner. Abby, what did you do to train for this? You've obviously trained very long and hard for this competition.
7: I've been training my whole life for this moment. Just want to thank my friends and family for making it here today. I've came all the way from Indiana, making the home state proud.
6: Absolutely. You did an incredible job. We can't wait to see what you have next. Any other tricks up your sleeve?
7: I don't know. We'll have to find out in the next round.
6: Well, amazing job, Abby. Thank you so much. Throwing it back to you guys.
3: All right. Great job, Zoe. Abby, congratulations. We'll see her a little bit later. And now time for the juniors taking the stairs. So what age groups are we dealing with here?
4: Yeah, you're looking at 7 years old to 12 years old. And these kids are as cute as a button. I had an opportunity to talk with them for quite some time this afternoon before the competition, and they're so anxious to get on the stairs. And I said, remember, this is a sports game show, so go for it.
3: Here we go, rumbling, tumbling.
4: They think they can run up this thing, and that's really hard. That's what we call the tabletop. Coming down the tabletop, you got to be on all fours right here.
3: And that's Zachary Larrick in the front.
5: Oh, you gotta get his
3: with the early lead.
5: Let's go, pull him down.
3: No. Samuel Leggett.
5: Come on, go,
3: trying to creep
5: go,
3: up, but
5: go.
3: Samuel takes a tumble.
5: Oh. Hands and knees, bro.
4: You can hear Conrad, and the slime girls are really going at it. You see a leg being pulled down. Going all the way down is Zach. And Zach showed up yesterday to take a look at the stairs, but in green, how about Antoni Mendoza? Looks like he's going to win this thing.

0: Day for the first junior race.
1: Flexing for the crowd is Anthony Mendoza. And now let's see who's going to join him in second.
2: Hands and knees. Let's go.
3: That is fantastic. Fantastic race for him. And the kids, the boys, they have a little bit easier way down, you know, that being light and little and flexible. The stairs are definitely, every step is a little different. And they are fine. Whoops.
2: Hands and knees.
3: He's
2: going to
3: fix
2: knees.
3: His helmet and put it back on and go back up. Your second place finisher getting ready to go. That's Samuel Leggett.
1: Sam Leggett rings the bell. He took a tumble just a few moments
3: ago,
1: but didn't give up. This is about not just climbing and persevering, but not giving up.
3: No doubt. The stairs will challenge you, and these two going at it. Who's going to win that battle?
2: Come on, get out there.
3: Jace was like, no, you can't run. You can't run up the stairs. I know he's trying to. Sam Barnett's going. Back down once again.
2: So Blue, you got it.
3: Jace Wright is having a tough time.
1: Sometimes those most epic battles are for second, third, and fourth. There you see Zach Larrick.
3: Yes, and Zach was pretty high up there a moment ago, but he came down. It looks like he is going to get the next spot moving on, and he will get third place.
1: And you see Reeves Powell in the blue. He sneaks in as well.
3: So the top four advance.
2: Who's coming down?
1: The racing suit's very unique, too. How do you design those in slippery stairs?
3: There are lycra suits, and they're made to kind of coordinate with the slime and just a slippery way down. And it's kind of a fun way to identify our athletes. And we do call them athletes because this is very athletic. I mean, just to get up this thing is one thing. But coming down and knowing how to do it right, it's fun. Obviously, in the TV world, we create those melt reels, right? This is where you get them.
1: It's tough to simulate this, too, at this level, a stairway this steep. Is there only one of these around the country?
3: This is only the only one in the world.
1: Wow.
3: I can tell you that. And our friends here at Disney were very supportive of what we're doing with Slippery Stairs, and it was so fun just being here all week getting ready for this event. What a fantastic Ocho event.
1: And an early wipeout right here. It looked like
3: Zach was going to take it, right?
1: Oh, yeah.
3: And then he actually came back. And of course, our first place finish right there, Anthony Mendoza.
1: So Mendoza takes it, and right now he is standing by with Zoe Zarin.
4: Hello, everybody. I'm with Anthony, our winner of the boys' heat. Man, you seemed like you were struggling in the beginning here. You were wrestling it out with a few guys. Tell me about that.
5: So it was hard. This was the only hard spot part, and then the kid in red wouldn't get off me, and then I eventually got up and then just kept going.
4: All right, so what are you going to do next time to make sure you beat out the kid in red?
5: Push him down.
4: Push him down. You heard it here first. Stay tuned to watch Anthony push him down and win another heat. Great job, man.
1: It is about strategy. It's about adjustments.
3: No doubt. I love that when they come out with signs and show the appreciation for Slippery Stairs. And it's so much fun. This is our fifth time with Ocho, and each year it gets bigger and better, and the crowd just buys into it. You're going to have fun on this one. The ladies, just really good athletes and fun little girls that I had an opportunity again to talk to earlier today. And they're so excited to be here. And what an honor for them to be on TV and be able to do Slippery Stairs.
1: So there, a look at our competitors. Michaela Leggett in the maroon, trying to get some traction. She's in the back right now.
3: How about Mackenzie Bell, our smallest one, I believe, right there.
2: 4, 3, 2, 1.
3: And they are off. And it's going to be a little bit harder for them to get over the flat part of the stairs, which is the second phase of our
2: Blue
3: stairs.
2: Blue back down, no feet.
3: So
2: get back down there.
3: Conrad is our referee. Look at this one, holding her ankle as she goes over. That was our Alana Leggett grabbing a leg.
1: And now this is Collins Powell in the hot pink. Trying to make her way up, but she takes a tumble.
3: And she can take anybody down with her. If the ref says you go down, you can take anybody with you. And that's part of the fun.
1: So in the maroon, Michaela Leggett inching her way up.

0: This is side by side. So do you go for the bell here?
1: Move and down.
0: Oh, she's going
1: to.
0: Oh, she's going to stand.
1: Right there, right there.
0: And your winner is going to be in this first race for the young girls, Michaela Leggett. She gets to the top. Good for her. Hot pink.
1: Blue back down.
0: That's Collins Powell. Collins Powell, pardon me. She'll get second place. You know, half the people like the ref, half don't, right? They're booing the ref already.
2: Collins Powell ringing the bell as well. And I'll tell you what, Michaela Leggett, the winner of this race, you saw her as she got on. She was probably the slowest to get out, but she was calculating. She had a plan coming in.
0: Drew, you hit it right on the head. So, again, the top four advance. So these are timed races, too, for TV. So if it takes too long, we call the race. But right now, it looks like we've got yellow that's going to... Arana is definitely doing a good job.
1: Let's go. Get up there.
0: Her sister, Michaela, won it. She wants to join her sister. You can just see on her face how slow and steady she is moving. But check out Blue.
1: Get up there.
0: Mackenzie Bell, will she pull her down? Or Drew, will she let her go up? Looks like in yellow, it would be Alana going to the top. You got to get to the bell first. It's almost a dead tie to get to the top.
1: Oh!
0: How about that bell steal? Holy cow.
2: Mackenzie Bell got to the bell.
0: That was awesome. That's a quick pickpocket there. That's a great, and she goes down after picking up the bell. Oh, my goodness.
2: And took a spill while doing it.
0: But all four of them move on.
1: There we go. Who's next?
0: We added some extra padding at this section right there. And so it's nice on your tush. Maybe not for you and I, but, you know. But they're 7 to 12 years old. They can handle it. It's a blast coming down. So that was a great race, huh, Drew? You got to love that. So Michaela Leggett stole it. Collins Powell in second. Mackenzie in third.
2: Take a look at the initial race to the top. And right there, we saw the moment where Mackenzie Bell knew she had to go all the way back down. And Michaela Leggett ringing the bell first. Wagging that tongue a little bit as well. Well done. Michaela Leggett standing by with Zoe. Guys, take it away.
3: I'm here with Michaela Leggett, our junior girls race winner. Tell me about that slow and steady pursuit.
4: It was very nerve-wracking, but I almost fell, which was kind of embarrassing because my hand, like, slipped, and I was like, wait, no. And then I made it somehow because I was like, boom, boom, boom, like a bear. So I don't know how I made it.
3: Like a bear, Michaela, like a bear. All right, and this is your first ever Slippery Stairs title as a heat winner.
4: Yes. Yes, it was very incredible because I watch it on TV all the time, and I really wanted to do it. So I'm happy that y'all came here so I can do it.
3: Wow, and now she's an athlete who's made her mark. Congratulations, Michaela.
2: Thank you, Zoe. Loved watching her compete. And when we return, we've got the finals on deck. The adult males, the first to scale the daunting task of Slippery Stairs. So much more to come. ESPN The Ocho. What a day it has been.

0: not enough to be good.
1: It's not enough to be great. Wait.
0: Just because you're great at your thing doesn't mean you're great at telling people about it. But you don't have to be.
1: Where is it?
0: You just need a little help saying, "Hey, world, over here." And when you do, strangers become customers. Customers become regulars. And regulars start telling everyone they know about your thing, too. So now you're great at this and that. And
2: that's pretty great.
0: Go from prompt to progress with the all-new Constant Contact.
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14: People are going to want to see you fall when you get to the top.
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14: I had such high expectations.
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15: 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Banks it in!
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20: Welcome back to the ESPN Wide World of Sports and Aerial View, the mecca of sports competition, hosting ESPN 8, the Ocho, and Slippery Stairs right now, taking center stage. You see the enthusiasm inside this Advent Health Arena. The male finalists coming up, Paul Ryan, Dan Marengo, Jack Greenberg, and Ethan Tucci about to try and scale the mountain first.
21: And it's interesting because we didn't lube up the starting area, but I knew that it would get more slick as the day and the evening goes on, and that's what's happening now. So this second race will be a little bit different from the start because they don't have the grip that they had prior.
20: So the final countdown, and here we go.
21: And we've added an extra element, Drew. We've got some balls flying into this sucker. So it all started with dodgeball with Ocho. We commemorate that here.
20: Of course, you throw that in last moment, too, just to make it a little bit more difficult.
21: So you've got the audience and the kids that they can participate in the ball toss. And that's to distract them a little bit and just add another fun element to Slippery Stairs. And it is a blast when you get going as the kids, the juniors are involved. But Paul Ryan won this thing to start. He's in the back right now. Greenberg, and then in hot pink, we've got Ethan Tucci who goes down. And in the first race, Drew, you remember that the gentleman had a hard time in the first half of this race before they could get over. And there goes, once again, Ethan.
22: Let's go, boys!
21: Referee not saying a whole lot here.
22: You got this,
21: okay, Conrad, our referee.
20: And you see Jack Greenberg goes by Green. Crouch, and come on, Green, let's go. Right now, he leads, but not by much. Paul Ryan starting to inch his way up, and Paul Ryan kind of goes for that right hand, trying to jar three.
21: Well, there's contact to the head there on that. That was like a stiff arm, right? I'm sure you've called your fair share of football. That was a nice Walter Payton stiff arm. And how about in red going to the top? The sprinting. We've got a sprint to the top, Drew. Who's going to get that bell? And Paul Ryan, he's going to get the bell. There he goes.
20: Paul Ryan, the adult male champion, gets there first. Right behind him, Jack Greenberg. It was an epic race.
21: Boy, Jack had an opportunity to swoop that bell, but he played fair. And Ethan Tucci in third place. So there's your top three. Slime Girl's doing a great job on the stairs. Oh, my goodness. See, you can tell how exhausted they are, Drew. They're there, man.
20: There's certainly an art to this.
21: Yes, and Dan Marengo will not have an opportunity to get to the top, but here we go with Paul Ryan coming down, and this is how he wins it. Nicely done, back to back. And last year he was in Ocho. We asked them to come back because he's from Orlando, so doing it from the home crowd. and a great crowd here.
0: Nothing like the feeling of ringing that bell. Also, nothing like the feeling of coming down.
21: That's right.
0: Those stairs as well. You certainly feel it. But these competitors, they love it. They were built for it. This competition created in 2019. And right now, our winner, our best amongst adult males, is Paul Ryan. He is standing by with Zoe.
1: Hello, we're here with Paul Ryan. He won a heat for the second time. Paul, you are a returning slippery stairs athlete. Yes. Now that you have returned, what have you learned and what have you taken with you since your first competition?
2: I've learned that this is a sport that you cannot enter. The sport has to enter you. If you want to be successful on the stairs, you need to become the stairs. You need to be one with those steps. If you're not, it's going to be a disaster.
1: Absolutely. Great advice for all aspiring or younger slippery stairs athletes out there. My second question for you is, what is more difficult, the stairs itself or explaining what the sport is to someone on a first date?
2: The easiest way to explain it, I would say, is just to show them a photo. Especially if you're in the photo, it makes for a great laugh. And that's all I could say.
1: Any other staircases you're planning to conquer as you move forward in your slippery stairs career?
2: I've done many mountains in my career. I've done many hills even. But the stairs are by far the most challenging. So the next stairs, I am looking to buy a house soon, so those stairs are going to be very important for that house purchase. Also, shout out to my fiance, Vivian.
1: Absolutely. I can't imagine how pinnacle that would be for an athlete like you. Well, thank you so much, Ryan. Great job winning the men's heat. Congratulations. Back to you guys.
0: Great stuff from Zoe, and congratulations to Mr. Paul Ryan. Just an awesome performance. All right, time for the adult females now, and we've got four competitors as well. Which one do you think would be considered the favorite here coming
21: in? Oh, man, that's a tough one. I would say early on, I thought Steph Bell would do good, but she's not even in this one.
0: Yeah.
21: So Katie Hancock, a very solid athlete in green. She has family members. That's actually her sister-in-law right there. So look at them tapping heads, and we'll see how friendly they are once they get up there for the adult female championship 2025, getting ready to go.
0: Here we go. Abby Stevens, she won the qualifying round to get here and slowly working their way up. Giada Lewis, an early lead. In the pink, you see Annabelle Foster there as well.
21: And Abby has to be careful. She might get disqualified on that start because she stood up. Our Conrad ref let her go by. There must be a payout somewhere. We got to figure this out.
0: You said, Paul, it maybe wasn't as physical as you thought coming in the semifinal rounds.
23: Come on,
0: and
23: man,
0: now you see
23: it.
0: In pink, it's Annabelle Forster atop the mountain,
23: on, Orms,
0: first and ringing
23: up.
0: The bell.
23: Come on, Orms, don't give up. Let's go. Get up there. Go,
21: she got
23: go.
21: Up there very quick without anyone grabbing an ankle, and there's an ankle pull.
0: Oh.
21: That leaves Katie Hancock all by herself, and as long as she can stay on all fours and get up there without slipping, she'll get second place. So Katie with a solid race for second place. Again, these two are not playing nice, are they?
0: Abby Stevens up there, and then
21: Abby goes down. Oh,
0: geez. Giada Lewis in the orange.
21: You think they're going to be friends after this? You know, this is something that when you do slippery stairs, you're bonded for the rest of your life. It is just a blast. And there goes Orange, Giada Lewis. If she can maintain her balance, stay away from that wall.
0: So you see, Paul, here you have Lewis scaling it. She's likely going to finish third here. Abby Stevens, she won the semifinal round, and she finishes last here. That just goes to show you. It certainly takes a little bit of skill, but a little bit of luck as well.
21: You're right. And they move on. You'll see them a little bit later on in the co-ed division where it gets very interesting. So your champion in this one, Annabelle in first, Katie in second, Giada in third. And on the way down, you get some balls tossed at you, and you get a free ride because it is an e-ticket. That looks like it was a blast for them. You know, we're on a tour right now. This is our fourth city in less than 30 days. And what I really enjoy is just watching all the smiles of the faces in the crowd and on the winner stand right there.
0: And right now, Annabelle Forster to be celebrated in our winner's circle. Let's send it to Zoe.
1: I'm here with Annabelle, the girl who previously was involved in the great Belle swipe of 2025 Slippery Stairs. Was that what really led you to really have the taste of winning and just go after it?
3: I mean, I love winning because it feels great, but it was really scary and really slippery, but the experience is so fun. Like, I wasn't supposed to do it today, but a girl dropped out, and I was signed to do it, so I went up and did it.
1: That's pretty incredible. Usually our athletes train for years and years to do this, and you have just been absolutely incredible on the stairs. What do you attribute that to?
3: I've been an all-star cheerleader for the last 10 years of my life, and I just feel like even if you're tired, to never give up and push yourself to your limits.
1: Absolutely. This is for sure a push yourself to the limits competition, so great job, and we'll see you in our next heat round. Back to you guys.
0: All right, thank you so much, Zoe. Slippery Stairs continues, part of ESPN 8 The Ocho. When we return, our juniors take the stairs after this.
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0: 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So excited you're with us, everybody. Alongside Paul Higgins, I'm Drew Felios. Time now for the junior boys to get on the block.
10: This is going to be exciting because these boys got after it in the first race of the day for them. And looking at Zachary Lerich, he is definitely a head taller, but in green was our champion, Antonio Mendoza. Let's see if he gets after it once again.
11: Five, four, three, two, one.
10: And they are out of the back of the tub very quickly, and already some leg pulling going on. That's an advantage to our leader right now, and this is Zach. Zach is just powering his way up there, Drew, but he's going to have a little bit difficult time here.
0: Zach Lerich taking advantage of the opportunity as those three got tied up, and now let's see if Zach can break away or if anyone can catch him.
10: Boy, he's like a cat going up there. Oh, he's going to come down. Oh. Just like before, it looked like he had a really good race going on, only to go down in the earlier race, and now everyone's coming back down.
0: Samuel Leggett takes a spill as well, and that leaves Mendoza all alone.
10: Antonio, he is really ripping up this thing for his, what it looks like, his second win of the day.
0: Oh.
10: Wow. Fantastic. This kid is a Slippery Stairs all-star. The ball's flying in. Nothing but smiles as Zach Lerich. He is in a great battle, Drew, with Reeves Powell. Will Reeves pull him down, or will you let him go all the way to the top? Reeves looks down. He's going to go up, and it's going to be, how about that? Zach gets it at the last second. Love the smiles.
0: So Zach Lerich second, Reeves Powell third. And Samuel Leggett's going to finish in fourth place. So Mendoza, again, not sure where he was at the start, but slow and steady sometimes wins the race, doesn't it?
10: He did it again, and I love that. Zach coming down and having a ball doing it and hitting a ball.
0: Woo! Look out. Ooh.
10: Body slam. That was just a great race by Antonio Mendoza coming out of nowhere. He does the swipe right here. So smart. Distracting him with the ball and then gets the leg for the leg pull down. And after that, it was all the way to the top.
0: And you see Mendoza loving the moment here in Slippery Stairs. So Mendoza now in the winner's circle with our Zoe Zarin.
1: All right, Antoni, this is your second time winning. What an incredible race. How did that feel?
2: It felt pretty good. At the start, I was kind of slow, but eventually I won.
1: Slow and steady. I think you now have your pick on getting a full ride scholarship in Slippery Stairs to any college you want. Is this a sport you're going to definitely continue?
2: Yeah.
1: Yeah, I would. You're pretty good at it, huh? What makes you so good at Slippery Stairs? What do you think?
2: I don't know. I just work hard.
1: Working hard. You heard it here first and from some other athletes. Working hard, determination. Great job. How does it feel to be a winner?
2: Good.
1: Good. All right. You heard it here first with our winner, Antoni.
10: He is cute as a button, isn't he? Yes,
0: wow. Certainly is. Zoe, great stuff. So many great memories made this year, Slippery Stairs. It is so unique. There's nothing else like it. And the way that these good athletes are realizing, hey, this is a thing that I can do. And there's just more and more athletes coming into this, right?
10: Oh, there is. It's so fun to watch and so fun to be part of. And look at just all the smiles. I mean, you can't just create that. That's unbelievable. And these girls are going to get after it. A great group of girls once again. And you just never know who's going to win this. The Leggett sisters, they did a really good job that first go around. And Michaela Bell in this thing, along with Collins Powell. Man, I don't know. Who are you thinking? You asked me earlier. Who do you think now?
0: I kind of like Michaela Leggett this time in the maroon, but let's see. Ileana in the yellow, her sister, and Michaela Bell again in the teal. Collins Powell in the pink. Here we go.
10: Michaela Leggett gets off to a good start in a three-way heat right here. The balls distract you. Oh, a leg pull early on by the girls. They definitely not playing nice, which is great drama for the stairs.
0: So Michaela Leggett, you see her right there in the maroon, and there is no mercy right now on those steps.
10: Not at all. Not at all. And it's good to see.
0: Collins Powell coming down as well in the pink. And again, slow and steady, Michaela Leggett right in the middle, in the face of balls coming at her, and also all kinds of liquid substances. She maintains the concentration, and she is atop the mountain with that bell in her hand.
10: That's right, in the fight for second place right here. So how about that? The second place and the third place in yellow, Ileana Leggett. So that was a very quick race.
0: Love the sportsmanship, right?
10: Yeah, right?
0: As well, Paul?
10: That's what it's all about. They know that, of course, the first one to the top wins, but along the way, there's a lot of fun. And then, of course, when you get to the top, it is a breathtaking view up there. It's a beautiful view of this arena and looking down on all the people here. And then coming down at the base of the stairs, you get the adulation of the parents and the family. It's something to see. I encourage you, if you can get out to watch Slippery Stairs in person, it is far different than watching it on TV. But we love to have you here. And, of course, this young lady win her race for the championship of the young ladies, of junior girls, Michaela Leggett.
0: So Michaela Leggett gets there first. I believe my prediction came true.
10: She
0: is standing by right now with Zoe.
1: Hello, Paul. We've seen a lot of repeat winners in today's heats, and Michaela is one of them. She just won. Were you going into this race expecting the same results, or were you thinking, I don't know, this is 50-50?
2: I was expecting a 50-50. At first, when I got here, I was like, why would I do this to myself? And now I'm very happy I did it. So, yeah.
1: At what point in this recent race that you just got done with did you think, all right, I'm making it to the top, I'm going to be first, if at any point?
2: What we did just now, I was like, I think I can do it again. If I did it the first time, I can do it again.
1: So you thought that pretty much in the middle of the staircase?
2: Yes. I was like, how am I supposed to get up this thing again? And I remembered, and I got up, and I went faster than I did before.
1: You absolutely did. We have some pure athleticism out here, especially coming from you. Congratulations. Are we going to see you in the next coming years as a big Slippery Stairs athlete?
2: I have no idea.
1: No idea. We'll see. Maybe she might get injured out for this season. But for now, she's definitely holding her title. That's Michaela. Back to you guys.
0: I think we'll see her back.
10: Yes, no doubt. You know, back-to-back champ on two races in a row. And we'll see a little bit later on, too, in the co-ed race. See how she does against the boy juniors.
0: Yeah, we got adult co-ed on deck. So that's three males, three females going to go at it here on the slippery stairs. Interesting to see how all the competitors interact. Do they respect each other, or is it simply a free-for-all like we have seen up to this point? Our competitors slowly making their way up there.
10: And I think it's going to be a free-for-all. There's no doubt. These athletes coming in, look at the faces. They're serious on this one. A little nervous energy there. I love it.
4: 5, 4, 3, 2, 1.
10: And then off to the races, we have our adult co-ed race. This is the championship. Only one other race of the day. And getting quickly to the top.
0: Well, you got Annabelle Forster right there, who just won the adult ladies. She is right now in first place, but she is being challenged right now. Giada Lewis right behind her. And how about the ladies
10: quickly
0: making their way up? Just an awesome performance.
10: That was incredible. And I was going to tell you that the ladies do really good in the co-ed championships. Paul Ryan is going to finish third. We're going to let them play this out because we do have some time. Conrad saying no, they're going to come down, but they could definitely get to the top. Paul Ryan finishes in third. The lone male up there. How about that?
0: So Ryan is up there. Ethan Tucci was about to join him, but he took a spill. And boy, it's got to be a tough feeling when you just run out of energy and you get close to the top.
10: No doubt. Ugh. No doubt.
0: I think Paul Ryan's out of gas.
10: And there was definitely some strategy going on there. See, I told you the base of the stairs is going to get slippery out there where the starting area is. You got to be really careful. Braden and PJ there to help out our slippery stair staff. Zoe. And great first race for her, right?
0: Yeah, just tremendous. Annabelle Forster, she's going to win this two times. Comes back in co-ed. No problems whatsoever. And look at this at the very end. All the way down. And another little collision for the road.
10: There's, you know, I always tell people, you just never know what to expect when you walk on slippery stairs.
0: Yeah, it never gets easier. Let's send it down to Zoe.
1: Annabelle, an absolute machine dominating our co-ed heat. How does it feel?
2: Amazing. The whole time I was like, I just need to get to the top because I don't like losing. I'm a competitive person, so.
1: I love it. So when you're climbing, what's your biggest fear? Leg pull, slipping, losing?
2: Leg pull and losing.
1: All right, we can tell. You're absolutely killing it out there. Thanks so much. Any words to your fans or other slippery stairs competitors?
2: Just to never give up because I got really tired and I was like, I need to push myself if I want to win. So that's what I did.
1: Absolutely. Well, you're killing this endurance sport. Thank you so much for talking to me.
10: Nice race by Annabelle Forrester, right?
0: Yeah, couldn't do it much better than that. So we've got the adult co-eds through, and now it's time for the junior co-ed. You see the families and the friends that have come to the Walt Disney World Resort here to cheer on their favorite competitors. And what a show it has been up to this point. Paul continues to get bigger and better. You creating this slippery stairs, and it has turned into an absolute spectacle. Back in 2019, so now about 6 years old, what made you start this?
10: You know, it was basically a challenge from ESPN when we were trying to create Ocho shows. And I came from the skateboard background. I was the X Games announcer for many years. And I heard about that there was a staircase out there in Japan, looked at it, and I go, you know what? I can do it differently. I can add some certain elements to it. I got a great staff on hand, and they came on board, bought into it. And, you know, Drew, from the very first show, it just rocked. It was so fun. It was so fun. And it continues to build. And we're going to have a good race here. And who are you picking, Antoni or one of the Leggett sisters?
0: What a great story. All right. I think I'm going to go here. Man, this is really, really tough. I may just let this play out here.
10: Yeah, yeah. And let's see if there's, you know, gamesmanship, sportsmanship, niceties. We'll find out here in about 10 seconds. And Antoni, look, he is already busting out. And if you're smart, Zach, you're going to pull him down. Otherwise, this kid's going to go all the way to the top. He has mastered the stairs. Oh, he's even got a leg kick. So Zach is going to pull him down. And that leads the way.
0: So trying to make sure he does not get away again. Michaela Leggett now. She's been the one who has dominated this.
10: And does Alana, her sister, pull her down? But she goes all the way down. And Michaela, as you mentioned, going to go all the way to the top for the win. And Antonio bounces back. Oh, my goodness. We've never had this many repeat champions. Never on the slippery stairs.
0: Cannot believe how fast Mendoza was able to get
10: up
0: there.
10: Look at this. Oh, he just slipped. His foot slipped right out of his hands. And Zach's going to get up there and get on the podium. A good attempt there by Reeves Powell. Oh, my goodness. You know what's also fun to watch? The slippery stairs girls have been up there the entire time. They have to come down, too. So that's always fun watching them come down.
0: So it's Michaela Leggett, and then it's Mr. Mendoza here coming down, putting on a show. Here in Slippery Stairs, crowd entertained from start to finish. And the juniors, I'll tell you what, there's something else. What age group? 7 to 12?
10: 7 to 12. We've had some 13s. You know, we're going to do the teenage group. That's another one we're going to get. You want to be careful that you don't get a 7-year-old that, you know, that might be a gymnast up against a football player
0: sure.
10: that plays Pop Warner. You don't want to, you know, want to be safe, and that's our main thing. But these athletes definitely are athletes.
0: So once again, the sequence, you see yellow right there. Look good, Ileana Leggett, but she could not stay on.
10: And she definitely had an opportunity, and Tony gets to the top. And Michaela gets to the top, and Antonio gets in second. And, of course, we've got Zoe with her champ.
1: No surprise here. We're back with Michaela Leggett. I think you might have broken some Slippery Stairs records. We'll have to check our stats. How do you feel?
2: Really good. I feel really, really, really, really good.
1: Absolutely. So, you know, what's going to change as you go about your daily life now, knowing you are a superior athlete, an absolute ESPN The Ocho beast, and Slippery Stairs title holder winner?
2: Everything. I'm gonna act very luxurious around my house now because I'm a champion, so.
1: As you should. I think that's more than an appropriate response. Congratulations, and any wise words for anyone who wants to compete or start training to become a Slippery Stairs athlete?
2: Just believe in yourself, and you got it. Don't doubt yourself.
1: All right. Thank you so much. Congratulations. You're watching Slippery Stairs on ESPN The Ocho, and I'm Zoe Zarin. Back to you, Paul.
10: Amazing races today, and again, our repeat champions. This is our slime girls coming down. They've been up there watching for the last hour and working the event all the way down, and really special for them.
0: Slime girls did a great job today, really creating the atmosphere.
10: Yes.
0: Up in the most.
10: Yes, and we thank them. We thank you, Drew, too, for being part of this. It was awesome, man. You did a great job.
0: Paul Higgins, it has been a pleasure. The creator, the innovator of Slippery Stairs. It continues to grow in popularity and in participation around the country. And we cannot wait for it next year as well. So, ESPN The Ocho rolls on. Tremendous competition we saw here tonight, very slowly here at the Advent Health Arena. Fans make their way over to pop a shot because that is going to happen pretty soon. And you've got some other events here tonight that you can still watch. But we hope you enjoyed this. An epic year 2025 for Slippery Stairs. The adults and the juniors putting on an absolute show here on ESPN 8, The Ocho. Coming up, the Extreme Archery Championship. Pop a shot a little bit later. Cannot wait for that. For Paul Higgins, for our entire crew here at the Walt Disney World Resort, I'm Drew Felios. Slippery Stairs, an incredible, epic night here at Disney. Stay tuned.

0: An epic Friday at the most magical place on earth. Yes. We're at the Walt Disney World Resorts in Orlando. ESPN, Wide World of Sports, welcome to ESPN 8 The Ocho. And we're inside the Advent Health Arena getting ready for one of the fastest moving sports on earth, extreme archery. They call it archery tag, and we are excited.
1: Yes, we are.
0: And welcome aboard. I am Tom James alongside, well, who better to talk about extreme archery than the man who invented the sport himself? This is John Jackson.
2: Well, thank you, Tom.
0: What are we in for tonight, my friend?
2: You guys are in for a treat. This is unlike any other sport you've ever watched. You know, other sports, you're watching one ball, one puck, whatever. This, you're watching potentially eight arrows all flying at the same time. It's epic.
0: Get ready.
2: Is epic. You're going to see some really high-scoring games, too, today. We score every hit, every catch. Yes, there are catches, and these arrows are moving along pretty good.
0: As you take a look at the rules right there.
2: Yes, sir. So when you hit your opponent, that's called a strike, and that's worth 1 point for your team. If you catch an opponent's arrow, that's worth 3 points for your team. And we track all of this for every single player, okay? Now, we're playing four periods to the match, okay? The periods last 8 minutes in length, okay? The two teams are separated by an area called the neutral zone. You can run out there and get arrows, but you cannot shoot somebody in there, and you can't shoot while you're in there, okay? What are some of the other rules? Oh, boy. I don't know.
0: Very exciting. And we talk about, and we'll be able to watch the scores as these arrows go whizzing by, and scores climb quickly, don't they?
2: Yes, they really do. And we're tracking these stats for every single player. So on our detailed scoreboard that we have on each end of the field, you're going to see catches. So each player, we log the number of catches they have. The CA, that means catches against. So if I give my opponent a catch, that dings me 3 points. I just gave up three points.
0: You gain points and you can lose points.
2: Exactly.
0: John,
2: exactly.
0: Let's take a look. Let's get to know both of these teams, starting with Team Canada.
2: All right.
3: What I'm looking most forward to in this championship match on ESPN is destroying the USA.
4: There's no doubt in my mind that we're going to beat Team USA. I'm there to compete with the other members of Team Canada to see who scores on top.
5: We're coming for the trophy. We're coming to show you guys who's the best players.
6: I'm really looking forward to getting to see the USA, but also, like, getting to put a little bit of paint on them.
5: In Montreal, we've been winning all the tournaments nationally, so we're just excited for the new challenge the USA is going to bring us.
7: I'm about to have the most intense game of my archery tag career. These are amazing players, and I cannot wait to be in that battlefield. We're gonna kill it.
8: I'm really looking forward to hitting the road with the team, hanging out and playing some archery. It's really something that adds a lot to my life, spending time with the community and going out on these little adventures.
9: US will lose that because the sport's just born in your countries, but the Canada, my country, we just made the best archer.
10: Get ready, USA! It's over!
11: Lee Jackson, I'm taking you out.
6: At the end of the day, I love sportsmanship, but I just don't want to hurt their feelings, so I'm going to save my trash talking for the court.
0: And it's getting loud out here. Let's take a look at the Team Canada roster. A lot of great talent out there. Of course, James McDougal, keep an eye out for him. He's number three, very gregarious personality. And Timothy Ahong, he is the captain of this team. Who else stands out to you right there, John?
2: Well, I'll tell you what, Josh Eisen is one you really want to check out, because that guy can shoot like a machine gun. I mean, he's just zipping arrows faster than anybody I've ever seen.
0: All right.
2: So keep your eyes up for him.
0: For him. That's Team Canada. How about Team USA?
4: When we started back in 2011, I was there for the very first game we ever played, and I've been here ever since.
12: I've been doing competitive target archery for about 10 years.
1: and I started doing archery tag about 3 years ago.
7: I'm very excited for our rematch because the first America team beat Canada twice, and I think it's going to be great.
12: I'm looking for the sport to grow, have fun while you're at it, meet different people. This team that we got is a great team.
13: The thing I look forward to most about this championship game is another chance at beating Canada.
14: I'm looking forward to being on ESPN and getting in those headshots.
15: I'm excited about taking part in a championship game where everyone that has played for a while.
16: What I'm most looking forward to is finally beating these Canadians. I'm ready to roll the dice, and it's going to be great, and we can beat them.
17: I'm honestly just looking forward to playing against more people who share the passion that I do. It's going to be fun to get in there and sling some arrows and hopefully win against the Canadians.
1: I'm really excited for a rematch against Canada. We're going down.
16: Canada sucks.
7: And James, I am going to catch all your arrows.
0: And take a look at this dynamic Team USA. The USA chants have been going on in this arena the last few minutes. And John, of course, the captain of this team, you know him well. Your son, Lee Jackson, an incredible player. But also, keep an eye out for Zella Story. She is a terrific story, 16 years old, and she's playing out there with a broken thumb tonight.
2: Yeah, she actually broke it in practice a couple of weeks ago. So she's got a metal splint on it, and it's all taped up. I asked her, Zella, how's your thumb doing today? And she said, it hurts. I said, well, shake it off.
0: She has. I know you worked with her since she started this
2: sport. I taught her how
0: to
2: shoot a bow.
0: That's right, five years ago.
2: 5 years ago, yeah.
0: Incredible. Well, we are just about ready to get underway. As you mentioned, we do 4 8-minute periods. And you can tell the intensity. Both of these teams are ready as they make the dash to get their arrows. What can we expect here, John, as this thing gets started?
2: Well, it's really going to boil down to, in my view, I think it's going to boil down to some catches. And I don't know, it's, you know, those catches were 3 points. And that's where you're going to start seeing. But I think Canada, they might outstrike the U.S. Okay, they are strikers, and they're out there. They really want this bad, okay, because they got beat a year ago, by the Americans, and they're coming with their game face.
0: A little revenge factor, maybe just a tad bit of trash talking this week between the two.
2: There's been a lot of
0: coming from the Canadian side, right?
2: There's been a lot of trash talking. I heard one U.S. player comment, like, good thing you guys have free health care because you're going to need it. You know, so I love to hear the trash talk. It's all in good humor.
0: Canada off to an early start here, but these scores can get up into the hundreds.
2: See, it looks like Canada's already up by one catch. Okay, so you can see the stats right here. So they've got currently 6 strikes, 1 catch. Oh, now 7 strikes. And, oh, okay. So, oh. Okay, U.S. is now within 1 point. Canada's got a 1-point lead.
0: You saw Bob Bang right there from Boston. And we'll talk a little bit about this. The field out there is what they call it. There is the neutral zone that stands in between both teams, in between the yellow lines. You can only go in the neutral zone between those yellow lines to retrieve arrows, and then you have to come right back out.
2: Absolutely. Hey, it's tied up right now. Oh, it was tied. I tell you what, this score is going to be so fast changing that you can't really keep up. It's tied at 16 apiece right now. Okay, they both have 13 strikes. Now Canada has one, and they're both tied for catches.
0: Incredible. Remember, a catch is worth 3 points.
2: Yes.
0: A strike is worth 1.
2: Yeah. And I knew this was going to be a close game.
0: Oh, yeah.
2: I mean, it's just, it's neck and neck.
0: And it is fast moving, and this sport has kind of exploded already across the world. John, I know that
2: We had to pause for a broken arrow.
0: Okay.
2: Okay, let's resume.
0: I know that, John, 14 years ago, in your garage, you had a dream about this sport. Tell us what that was.
2: Well, my vision is to see this in the Olympics someday. as a team sport, and it's, you know, it's got all the elements. You know, it's got drama, it's got athleticism, it's got skill, it's got teamwork, and it's got strategy. There is a strategy to this game. And you're going to see some players, they like to play what we call the lane, okay? That's that area between the bunker and the net, okay? We call that the lane. And then some players like to go up into what we call the pocket, and that is right up on the line right next to the net. They like to go up there for those angled shots. There's a nice view of the field right there.

0: Yeah, and that ricocheted right off of him and out of the arena.
1: Here is Caldwell.
0: This is. I'll tell you what, man. We're seeing some really good action out here. I'm impressed. Look at this. Okay, look at how quickly that score is changing. It's just boom, boom, boom, boom, boom.
1: What can we expect as maybe a potential final score when it's all said and done? Up into the hundreds, right?
0: Yeah. We're going to see probably high 500s.
1: Wow.
0: Yeah, maybe a 600-point game.
1: Wow, that's a lot of hits and a lot of catches.
0: That is a lot. So we're only halfway through this period. Okay, we're 4 minutes into it, right? Okay, so we already got 45-41. So, yeah, you're going to see a really high-scoring game. And I'm talking combined points. Right now we're at 90.
1: There's Josh Eisen, number 4 you saw from Canada right there, who came out of retirement just for this event.
0: Yeah, look how fast he shoots. I mean, he's just like rapid fire.
1: Watch number 4.
0: It's amazing to watch him. Yeah. And he's got some moves. Oh! Bob Bang over here on U.S., man. He's dodging, doing a matrix move.
1: I mean, it's crazy, Bobby. You've got to think about so many things at the same time. You've got arrows flying at you. You got to ready your own arrow and take aim at your opponent.
0: There's one that bounced out. See, it hit him on the mask, and it bounced right off his head out of the arena. The crowd's loving this.
1: They are.
0: They are really eating it up.
1: Yeah, we've got a big crowd. In here, inside.
0: Nice catch by number 6. Okay, number 6. That went up on the scoreboard there.
1: You see the crowd packing this joint.
0: Yeah, now see, look, to Bob Bang, he's had 2 catches, but he's given up 2 catches. Okay,
1: and you saw Bob right there. Bob Bang take a couple of arrows for himself and feed arrows to his teammates.
0: Yeah, that's good teamwork there. It really is, Tom. Oh, pause.
1: So a whistle with 2 minutes and 44 seconds left in the opening period. And is that for a broken arrow?
0: Broken arrow, yeah.
1: And there's McDougal. He's the big personality trying to get the Canadian fans involved.
0: All right, so we got our staff person out there. He likes to make sure that the bunkers are on their marks. You know, we don't want those bunkers to be moved. So everything is... got to be in position.
1: Bang.
0: So it looks like the Americans. Oh, look. Okay, see? Cameron Caldwell, he slid on his knees over here on the U.S. team. He kind of slid in up by that front bunker, took a shot, and then he retreated.
1: Caldwell plays more of sort of a dodgeball style.
0: Yeah, they do. A lot of the players from Canada, they do play more of a dodgeball style or what we call elimination.
1: Mm-hmm.
0: And the reason we're seeing some of these arrows breaking today is because sometimes if they hit a bow, that can break these arrows, okay? So it's just kind of the nature of the beast. So we got a minute 56 seconds left on this. It's currently 66-64. Canada is up by 2. Well, now they're up by 3. Again, it keeps changing.
1: So back and forth. These scores will go throughout these 4 periods.
0: We hear a lot of audience participation, a lot of interaction with the audience. They're oohing and aahing, which I love to see that.
1: Yeah.
0: Oh, now it's 4 points to the favor of Canada, now 5 points. There's one that ricocheted off of Roger Holy, number 5 for U.S.
1: And do the players sense, as you kind of come down the stretch and towards the end of one of these periods, you've got, you know, coming up on a minute left, and there's a little sense of urgency to try to get as many points as you can before the buzzer sounds?
0: Oh, yeah, especially in the last period.
1: Yeah, oh, yeah.
0: You see them, you know, putting it all on the field, leaving it all on the field, I should say.
2: 1 minute.
0: So we got a minute left.
1: There's McDougal again.
0: 79-71. It's an 8-point advantage to Canada.
1: Great shot by Ricketts of Canada.
0: Jim McDougal. James McDougal. Oh,
1: McDougal.
0: He went for a catch and he fumbled it.
1: And McDougal gets nailed.
0: Yeah. Oh, yeah.
1: And
0: so
1: he comes right back and delivers a shot to Mikey Steele.
0: It's 74-81 right now, 75-82. Again, it's changing. 7-point lead to Canada, 9-point lead. Oh, boy. 30 seconds left.

0: 8-point lead now for the Canadians.
1: Hopefully these guys can turn it around. U.S. team. Oh, there's a double tap. And, oh, he almost catch it. Number four.
0: Steel
1: it bounced off
0: it.
1: Number six. And number four tried to catch it, and he didn't get it.
0: Unbelievable.
1: Now, that would have been a hit on the one guy and then a catch for the other.
0: Yeah.
1: Okay, that is epic when that happens.
0: So lose 1 point and gain three more.
1: Yeah.
0: As with 5 seconds left. As we tick down at the end of period number one.
1: That was a late shot on James McDougal right in the head. Epic battle.
0: Wow.
1: 8-point lead for Canada. That was amazing.
0: How about that? Back and forth they go, and even the players high-fiving each other and appreciating the competition. Canada out front early in a back-and-forth battle. They lead the United States 91-83. Back to the Ocho in a moment.

0: power is not in the size, it's in the build. 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So that it's tough when it counts. Waterproof when it matters. Light enough for wherever the day takes you. And tuned for the outdoors. TurtleBox Cup. Packs light. It's heavy.
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17: 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ESPN 8, the Ocho, and the Team USA roster. And, of course, John, you know these players. Mike Steele, Bob Beng, we've talked a lot about already.
18: Yes. Bob and Cameron are from Boston, so they play more of an elimination style, okay, as opposed to some of the other players on the U.S. They play the points style,
17: right.
18: Okay? So they're all coming at it from a little bit different. Jen from Canada, she just got drilled. Direct line shot.
17: That's Jen Horvath.
18: Yeah. Yeah, and I tell you what, when I saw her come in yesterday, she was in shorts. Her legs were all bruised. I said, oh, you look terrible. No, it's just practice.
17: That's right. You got to get ready for those arrows coming
18: out. She takes a beating, and she goes right out there and gives it back. Oh, she almost caught an arrow, and she fell over. Oh, and then she got drilled again.
17: That's right.
18: U.S. is down by 5 currently.
17: So it's been close throughout. The Americans took the lead for a time. Canada started early and finished strong as well at the end of that first period.
18: Yeah, absolutely. Oh, there was a nice one off of Cameron Caldwell, number 7.
17: As you see Mikey Steele right there, and here is
18: Olivier Scott. Mikey's a good player. Oh, broken arrow. See, that was an overdraw. Yeah, that was an overdraw, and we need to remind the players, sometimes they actually pull the string back so far that the arrow gets snagged, in the bow. Yeah.
17: So as we approach the century
18: mark. Oh, number 7, he goes by Alex, and he just got clocked right in the face.
17: Minute and a half gone here in period number two. The Americans creeping back up, but Canada gets over the century mark.
18: Yeah.
17: And we talked about earlier, John, and tell us again, the neutral zone in between the two yellow lines, you can only venture into that to retrieve arrows. You're not allowed to shoot an opponent while they're in that neutral zone, nor is the person in there allowed to shoot from there.
18: What happens
17: if a player who is in the neutral zone does get hit by an arrow?
18: So if it's not number eight over here, okay, on Canada, that would be Vincent. He was backing out of the neutral zone, and what you'll see is the other players, they're loaded up and they're ready. And so you'll see these players, they see, he's backing out. Oh, and he got a catch. He got a catch. So he was waiting for that catch because they're trying to drill him as soon as he steps out of that ring.
17: And he knows it's coming.
18: That neutral zone, yeah. Now we're within 3 points, 2 points. So U.S. is making a little bit of a comeback there. So, okay, he came out. Number eight. He's backing out, and he shoots. Oh, and he tries to catch, and he fumbles.
17: So they look at it from behind the American team.
18: Oh, yeah, that's
17: really
18: a good shot.
17: Get an idea of it.
18: I'll tell you what, those uniforms that they're wearing are just amazing. And, again, you think about these referees. They're trying to watch where that arrow is coming from. So, like, you see player number five and four there, right? So, say Mikey Steele, number four, gets hit, and it comes from player one on Canada. Oh, player one just got a catch on Canada.
17: Six-point lead for the Canadians.
18: Yeah, see those catches. Now, I'm surprised here, Tom, because Canada's got seven catches so far compared to U.S. with four. So that is a big surprise. I think Canada's been working on their catching game because last year the Americans beat the Canadians, and it was a catching game. That's what determined that win. Now, you see
17: and that's
18: here,
17: where you get the most points.
18: Yeah. Now, actually, I'm surprised. U.S. is outstriking Canada by three. Now, that's not a big advantage. But a seven catches to five, that's significant. It's usually U.S. that's got the most catches.
17: Well, so far, I'll tell you what, in seeing this sport for one of the first times for me, these two teams seem very evenly matched, at least thus far.
18: We predicted it would be a very close game. In fact, we've talked about, like, I hope it doesn't go into overtime. Now, if there is a tie, what we do is we go into a two-minute overtime, okay? Hopefully we don't have that today.
17: I'm sure that's a little bit rare, given the numbers that you put up throughout the four periods.
18: It is. But, you know, it can be determined. Think about it this way, okay? If there was a catch right now and it was the last second of the game, and U.S. had a catch, boom, they take the lead and win. Oh, there's a catch. All right. Mikey Steele got a catch over there. Look at, oh, wait, holy moly. They've just surpassed them in catches. Now it's 140-133. Americans have taken the lead. Oh, and there's another catch. Number three over there on America. He tried to get another catch and he fell down backwards. That's crazy.
17: An incredible spurt.
18: This is
17: right now
18: crazy,
17: by the
18: yes. 145-135. They've taken a 10-point lead. That is that may turn around this game. I don't know. It's still early. It's anybody's game. But when you see those back-to-back catches like that, that could turn the tide.
17: That's when the points pile up, and you see how quickly this game can change.
18: Exactly.
17: We come up on 3 minutes left in the second of four periods. Again, eight-minute periods. And it is action-packed. We talked about one of the fastest sports on Earth. And you can see how
18: so
17: quick.
18: Incredible.
17: A lot going
18: and again,
17: on.
18: Like I said, you are watching so many arrows. You look at the heads of the spectators over there. Yeah. They're going back and forth. You know, it's like, where do you watch? What side do you watch? It's amazing. Because every player out there has good moves. So it's really hard to pick favorites. Look at the crowd. They are loving this.
17: They're fired up.
18: Absolutely.
17: The United States now with its largest lead up to 16.
18: Wow, 17 points. See, as soon as you say, now it's an 18-point lead, Tom.
17: So USA asserting itself a little bit. Again, they won the last time these two countries met head-to-head.
18: Yeah. Yeah. Apps. Oh, this is... this is so, so amazing.
13: Slow
18: now, see,
13: down
18: it's
13: got to
18: slow
13: moment.
18: Down a little bit. I was just thinking the same thing you were.
13: They kind of gather their arrows
18: and
13: take a breath.
18: Yeah. That's a nice catch by number 7 on Canada.
13: Delpin Law with a great hand.
18: And there's another hit on Jen.
13: There's Law. Lobbing one
18: Horvath,
13: over.
18: Yeah, Jen Horvath. She just took a nice hit to the face or the chest. And there's a catch by number 2, Oliver.
13: Interesting. One female competitor for Canada, that's Jen Horvath, and one female for the USA, Zella Story. We talked about her, 16 years old.
18: Yeah, and playing with a broken thumb.
13: That's right.
18: I mean,
13: fearless.
18: I mean, going out there in pain and having to play, because every time she goes to try to catch an arrow, if it hits her thumb, she's going to come off that field, and she's going to be feeling it.
13: There she is on camera right there. She'll be back in soon.
18: Oh, yeah.
13: And I know that you, when she first started at 12 years old, very shy and timid, and her confidence, you have said, has grown immensely.
18: Oh, absolutely, yeah. She's in show choir. She's competing nationally. I mean, it's just, it's amazing to see the transformation in this girl. And I'm proud to say that I've coached her for a number of years. Now she wants to take me on a 1v1.
13: Uh-oh.
18: So she's gone from this little timid girl to now, like, I want to do a 1v1 with you, John.
13: The guy who invented the sport.
18: Yeah,
13: how about that?
18: Right?
13: Yeah. So we're in the final minute here in the second period.
18: 46 seconds. Oh, look at this.
13: And it's
18: a 1-point game. Now it's a 4-point game. Like I said, it's going to keep changing. I'm thinking the score might not go as high as I originally thought, but I don't know. Who knows?
13: Anybody's match here as we head towards the halfway mark.
18: Look at that. Okay, it's a 3-point game.
13: So close.
18: 3-point game.
13: Let's quiet down for the stretch run here in the second period. 20 seconds left.
18: 3-point game, 20 seconds.
13: A big catch for the USA right there.
18: Oh, that was a nice hit.
13: And steal with a catch.
18: Two, yeah. Okay, that's 19 catches to 14. They're almost tied for strikes, but again.
13: Well, they've really turned it around in the
18: really
13: catch column, haven't they?
18: They really have, yeah.
13: And that is the end of period number 2, and it ends with a flurry, John, as the United States has taken a double-digit lead. 191, 179, and they're piling up those points with the catches.
18: Absolutely.
13: Incredible.
18: Oh, look at that. There's a nice catch right there. I love it.
13: We're at the halfway mark. Stay with us. ESPN 8, The Ocho rolls on.

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8: Extreme Archery, the championship by Archery Tag, living up to its billing so far. A thrill-a-minute sport as we're at the halfway mark. Take a look at the stats, John Jackson. You couldn't ask for anything any closer. It's really the catches that have the USA still in this.
9: You're right. This is, like I said at the beginning, I think it's going to come down to a catching game, because for strikes, they're pretty much neck and neck. Okay? Hits, you know... But it's going to be the catches that get it.
8: Catches, of course, worth 3 points more than anything else out there. So that's the most valuable thing you can do, is catch your opponent's arrow. Keep that in mind. 191 to 179.
9: Hey,
8: can the USA,
9: to the races. There
8: can
9: we
8: they
9: go.
8: Hang on?
9: There we go. Now we've got Lee Jackson in number one on U.S. You got Zella Story number two. You got Gabe Goodman number three there. And then you have... Mike Ledecky, he's number eight. Okay. Now for Team Canada.
8: There's Horvath.
9: Yeah, you got James McDougal. He's out there again. Adam Ricketts, he's one. He's number five. You got Jen Horvath. She's still out there. Horvath. And you got Vincent Moreau. Okay, so that makes up Team Canada right now.
8: And you see, this is a great view of the court from high above behind the United States team.
9: It's a good-looking court, too.
8: You see, I mean, Lee Jackson, number one right there for the United States, in what they call the middle of the court, and the team members in the back middle.
9: There's a broken arrow, okay.
10: Vincent, I'm giving you that.
8: So a pause in the action, 45 seconds into this third period.
9: And they resume. We got to try to keep those pauses to a minimum.
8: Arrows retrieved.
9: Okay, U.S. is still hanging on to a lead, and it looks like Gabe Goodman just got a catch. There's another catch there by Gabe Goodman.
8: What a shoestring catch
9: for USA. Okay, now they've got a 12-point lead right now.
8: Get to the 200 mark. Those are red, white, and blue.
9: .203 to .187. One right off of Mike Ledecky, right off his head. Okay, Gabe Goodman. Oh, he's launching a strike on Canada, and it's a .205 to .190. So it's a 15-point game.
8: Players like to hide behind those bunkers a little bit, but it doesn't actually give you the best angle sometimes at some shots.
9: No, it doesn't. Sometimes they'll pop out from the side. Now, see, they're all playing a little bit back. A lot of these players will like to play the line. We call it pushing the line, okay? That's kind of an aggressive stance. So you'll see them kind of move up to the line, shoot, and then they'll retreat, okay? Now, there's a catch by, it looks like, Lee Jackson. No, he does not have any catches yet. So I expect to see some catches from Lee Jackson. Number one, USA.
8: Great catch over there by McDougal.
9: Oh, there's a hit
8: on
9: Lee Jackson there. And see, he's got a hit in his column.
8: Moreau just got hit.
9: Maybe not. Okay. He's got six strikes so far, and he's been hit six times. So he's net zero right now.
8: A lot of intricacy to this sport. The movement, the footwork is so key, kind of like soccer with the footwork sometimes. And also maybe some concepts of wrestling when you're going low.
9: Exactly. So you'll see him drop down for the catch, okay? And what you'll find sometimes is headshots are hard to catch. So when that's coming right at your face, it's really hard to catch that arrow because it's coming so fast, okay? Team USA seems to be hanging on to their lead, okay? They've expanded it up to 14 right now.
8: So they retook the lead about midway through that second period and have maintained, like you said, a double-digit lead.
9: Yeah,
8: it's up
9: exactly.
8: to 15. And they seem to be growing in confidence.
9: They're just not getting the catches like I would think. I mean, they've only got 20 catches, which I would expect to see more. But this Canada team, they came ready to play. They really did. Oh, there's a nice hit on Jen Horvath. Hit her mask. She had to adjust it because it knocked it a little bit crazy there.
8: And sometimes when that mask gets hit.
9: Gabe Goodman and number eight, that is Vincent. They both traded shots back and forth. That was fun to watch. And Lee Jackson tried to catch and he fumbled it. So you're going to see that a lot where that arrow comes in so hot and it's really, really hard to catch.
8: Good job by Goodman, dodging a couple of arrows right there.
9: It's down to a 6-point lead.
8: There's
9: 221
8: Vincent.
9: To 228.
8: Vincent Moreau from Montreal. 8 years playing this sport.
9: And see, it's a little bit slow right now.
8: Can take a little bit out of you if some of these players. It slows the pace sometimes. It's an intense sport.
9: It is hard. I mean, it's hard for, like, some of those Canadians, like James McDougal. He's been in there. This is his third period, okay? We're paused right now for a broken arrow, it looks like.
8: And I'm sure the players can actually applaud that pause because that gives them a chance to take a little bit of a breath.
9: Oh, it ricocheted right off of Vincent Moreau's mask and up in the air. Now, sometimes, see, like I said earlier, if that ricocheted up and another player was able to catch it, that would be an awesome play, okay?
8: Adam Ricketts bobbled one for Canada but could not haul it in. Missed opportunity on 3 points right there. And it's still a double-digit lead for the USA.
9: They're keeping that lead about 13, 12, you know. So right now it's a 14-point lead. It keeps changing. Now it's back down to 13 points. Oh, pause. Look, he lost his mask. He got his mask knocked off of him.
11: Wow.
9: That must have been one heck of a hit. I did not see it. Let's see if we can get that on the replay.
11: Oh, by his teammate from behind.
9: He got hit by his teammate. He knocked his mask off his teammate. And he got the bow wrapped around his head. I have never seen that in all the years of doing this.
11: Incredible.
9: See, we're seeing fire. Stuff today.
11: A friendly fire that time.
9: Exactly, exactly. Oh, that was hilarious. Yeah, there's
11: Jackson is okay.
9: Yeah, because, you know, again, you wouldn't want to get hit in the face or the eye with an arrow without that mask. So, again, these referees are doing a fantastic job pausing that game. And, again, it's really – now, you're going to notice when they pause the game, they drop their arrows, okay?
11: Yeah.
9: So they have been instructed when we pause the game, it's a safety thing.
11: Sure.
9: You don't want players shooting arrows when the game is paused and somebody's – because, again, it could be a situation where Lee Jackson lost his mask. You got another player that shoots an arrow, and he takes it to the face. So we're very, very concerned about safety. This has been – we've been doing this for 14 years.
11: Mm-hmm.
9: And we've got an excellent, excellent safety record.
11: There you see Adam Ricketts, Vincent Moreau, number 8 in the background, and a shot from behind the United States. This court, the field, as it were, is measures 30 by 60.
9: Yes, yes. And about the size of a volleyball court.
11: That's right.
9: And they are playing on a floor that's similar to a volleyball court. Okay, so we have currently a 9-point lead for the Americans. Now it's 10, now it's 11, now it's 13. So again, this is going back and forth. Currently, we've got 244 for Canada and 254 for the United States. So, you know, we're hitting that 500-point game right now.
11: Mm-hmm.
9: So I think we could hit that 600-point game like I had predicted. We might go higher than 600 points, Tom.
11: Canada feels like they're on their heels a little bit right now. The United States, the aggressor.
9: Well, I think some of those guys are tired, like I said. You know, they've been out there for three periods now. And this is a very physical sport. It really, really is.
11: Of course, that could all change quickly.
9: I've played this, and I know how much it hurts when you get pelted by these young bucks. Man, I'm telling you. And I feel sorry, you know, Jen, when she came in last night, she had bruises all over her. Because these little arrows, they fly fast. Now, these are bigger than our standard archery tag arrow. So for, you know, regular recreational play, we have a bigger foam tip. And again, this is a great game for moms, dads, brothers, sisters. Anybody can play this. And regardless of your skill, a lot of these people never shot a bow and arrow before.
11: Yeah.
9: They were not archers. So this is not just for archery people.
11: Yeah,
9: this is for everybody.
11: Quickly.
9: Oh, it's a double tap on Lee Jackson.
11: Jackson,
9: and he's just sitting there shaking it off.
11: Baiting his opponent
9: right there. Yeah, he's like, okay, shoot me some more. Okay. Oh, and he went for a catch. But I'm really surprised he has not gotten a single catch this match.
11: All right, the final 10 seconds of period number 3. It's getting close. The Canadians.
9: Oh, he's trading shots. There he goes. He's pointing at his opponent. Bring it, he says. Bring it. And Zella Story.
11: And that does it for the third period.
9: Zella Story's got 2 catches so far.
11: Well, you got to hand it to Team Canada here in the final minute and a half. Canada has cut the deficit.
9: He's shaking it off.
11: Yeah, it doesn't bother me. Canada has cut the deficit to single digits, John, and that has set up an incredibly exciting period number 4 to decide this thing. And we'll be back to ESPN Wide World of Sports for the climax of extreme archery when we come back.

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9: There is so much NFL on ESPN right now, it's disgusting. 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
17: 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He always rises from the ash.
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21: People are going to want to see you fall when you get to the top.
22: Once again, undefeated.
23: I had such high expectations.
24: You get competitive in those moments.
25: You can lose in the blink of an eye.
22: Cardoso for three! Banks it!
21: There's always been pressure in my life. This is what I was supposed to do.
26: We fought so hard all season long to plan these environments. This is what we work for.
27: You could not have scripted a better ending to this magical women's college season.
28: This is it. We're back for the start of period number 4 in extreme archery. And it's close. The United States clinging to a 7-point lead over Canada. And, John, yeah. Talk about close. Look at these stats.
29: I'll tell you what. The Americans, they lead with 5 more catches. So they got 23 catches to 17. Strikes is, they're down. And I predicted that Canada would beat them in the striking game, but the U.S. would beat them in the catching game.
28: Well, and that prediction has come to life so far through 3 periods.
29: Yeah.
28: That's exactly the way it has gone.
29: All right.
28: And here we go.
29: All the money is on this final period right now.
28: Well, United States won the last time they met. Canada came into this doing some trash talking. They want revenge, and this is their chance.
29: Oh, they want it in the worst way. They really do. And they don't want to go back home defeated. They really don't.
28: Ulysses.
29: Of course, nobody wants to go home defeated. But you know what? They're all going to get together. And there's a catch by
28: Bell Bin La with an incredible catch.
29: And
28: there's La.
29: We
28: pause for a moment. And there's a part of an arrow stuck in the net. So a broken arrow. So that is the momentary delay.
29: Okay. Momentary delay. As you can see, they all dropped their arrows. That's a safety thing.
28: back underway.
29: Got a little slow action right now, but
28: I'm sure
29: when you see the last 2 minutes, it's just like the NFL. You know, that last 2 minutes, that's when you see some of your best action.
28: Because it's desperation time.
29: Oh, yeah,
28: when
29: yeah.
28: You get to that, and this is the final period.
29: And sometimes when a team is up, they will. Now, one of the things that you don't really see with these two teams is what we call stalling. Okay, so that's where a team will just not be shooting arrows because they don't want the other team to catch. Okay, oh, there's a nice hit by Lee Jackson.
28: There you see from right behind. The young 16-year-old Zella Story, so confident and talented. Over the last 5 years of learning this sport, right up there in the pocket.
29: Now
28: area.
29: she's only got two catches, and I'm kind of surprised.
0: Hey, drop your arrows, guys. We gotta keep moving.
28: Momentary stoppage, about a minute and a half in to the fourth period. 5-point lead. The Americans clinging to a close advantage.
29: Oh, yeah, they're only up by five, Tom. So I don't know. I cannot predict. This is why I don't bet on sports. It's because I really don't know what to expect on this game today.
28: Can go either way.
29: Okay, now see. Okay, Tim Hong, he's up in the pocket. Look at him. He's crouched right down, right up there, trying to get the angle shot on Lee Jackson. See that? Watch. Lee's waiting for it. He's crouched down. He's waiting for the catch. And, oh, he just took a shot. Now you see how he's crouched down. He's waiting for that catch. And it's down to 3 points.
28: Well, you saw that sort of aggressive approach by the Canadian team.
29: Yeah.
28: Up
29: yeah.
28: near the neutral
29: Look,
28: zone. The United
29: yeah,
28: States backing
29: right
28: up
29: there,
28: a little bit.
29: Right up there pushing that line. So they're aggressing right now. USA, they're kind of backed up a little bit. Okay. So, okay. They're trading barbs, so it's a back. They're still up by six. The Americans right now, and again, 24 catches to 18. So they're leading with the catches right now. See, look, Canada has 225 strikes. U.S. has 213. So again, as I predicted, they are up. They're beating them on the striking game. But if U.S., but I'm not seeing the catches that I thought I would. I'm really not. Now, Zella, she's got three catches. Normally, I see more with her. So this goes to show how competitive these players are. They're not playing against a weaker team. They're both evenly matched.
28: Well, it feels like both these teams are just looking for quality shots over quantity right now.
29: Yeah, yeah, absolutely. Absolutely.
28: Under 5 minutes left to play. The United States leads by seven.
29: Oh, and see, I see some fancy footwork out there.
28: But Bill Bin Law got hit, another point for the Americans.
29: So we have a 7-point lead for U.S., down to 6-point lead. Okay. Again, 25 catches. So Canada's out, you know, 235 strikes to 219 for the Americans. So they're definitely beating them in the striking area. They're just not beating them in catches. There's just not a lot of catches. I normally see more catches than this.
28: Both ways, yeah. 25 yeah. total catches for the United States, 18 for Canada, although individually Moreau for Canada has 10 of their 18 catches, so he's been busy.
29: Oh, yeah. I mean, it's crazy. Yeah.
28: And it's down to a 3-point lead.
29: Yeah. 4-point now. See, it keeps changing.
28: It's getting close, though. Yes. United States eclipses 300.
29: Yeah, 300 to 294. So we're going to have our 600-point game. There's another game stop there. Okay, and they're back at it again. See, you see Bilal. He's right up on that pocket. See, he's crouching right down. Very aggressive. He's looking for that angled shot. So we got 3:26 left.
28: Canada backing
29: the Americans
28: up a
29: little bit. They're still maintaining their lead, although it's not much of a lead. You know, 6 points that can evaporate. Two catches, and it's gone.
28: Mm-hmm. Get out of here, Mike. It's only 3+ minutes left, but that's a lot can happen between now and that final buzzer.
29: A lot of arrows can go back and forth. and we are at 600 points. It's a 600-point game. Now, that shot right there, that's Mike Ledeka from Vermont. He has Running Water Recreation. He is an Archery Tag provider, and he's running leagues up there.
1: That's right. Mike Ledeka, originally from Parma, Ohio.
29: So he first saw a video on Archery Tag. He played in Boston, okay, with some of these other guys, and he loved it so much, he decided to quit his job, mortgage his house, and open up an event center.
1: And how about that? A sport you invented, somebody with that kind of buy-in, that's got to make you very proud. All right,
29: yes.
1: John, here we are, the final 2.5 minutes. You're going to start to see the intensity ramp up big time right now.
29: Yeah.
1: More shots, more catches, more everything.
29: Probably a few more broken arrows, too.
1: Mm-hmm.
29: I would not doubt that at all. And, Zella, see, she's throwing an arrow to her teammate. She took one. I don't know if she caught it. Let me see. So she caught an arrow, threw it to her opponent. Like, here you go. Threw it to her teammate. Here you go. Here's another arrow.
1: 2 minutes left.
29: Okay, it's a 10-point game. America is up by 10. And it's the catches that are going
1: to
29: do it. They're up by 8 catches.
1: Catch.
29: So you think about that. That's 24 points just in catches.
1: Well, what does Canada have to do right now?
29: Oh, he just took one to the head. You could feel him. You could see him feeling the top of his head.
1: When does it get to the point where the lead is insurmountable? Now it's a 15-point lead.
29: It's never insurmountable. I'm sorry, but you just can't. I've seen too many games won by a catch or two at the last minute. If two players catch an arrow at the last second and they're down by 5, they just won. So, yeah, absolutely.
1: Incredible.
29: So it's a 16-point. They got a minute 18 left. So this is – there's a hit right to the head there.
1: The lead continues to inch up for the United States. Canada feeling more and more desperate as we dip under a minute left to play.
29: Now, I think there was a strategy to each team. So I'm told that each team's captain, they had a handshake deal about what roster they were going to play in what order. Now, you see, Canada, what they did is they had they played different players each period. Now, some of them stayed in. America, what they did is they played the same two periods, each 4 players, okay? So that was their strategy. Canada had a different strategy.
1: And the USA chants are going up inside the Advent Health Arena. The American fans can taste it. A 20-point lead for the USA as they seemingly are on their way to victory.
29: There's Zella slinging those arrows hard and fast. And Lee Jackson, he's getting aggressive. He's moving. He's making the move. He's down on his knees. He's trying to look for the catch. And there he goes. He's taking it. 5, 4, 3, 2, 1, and it looks like the American team is going to be victorious.
1: And they've done
29: it today.
1: They have done it. John Jackson, an incredible battle in extreme archery. The United States is victorious. They win it 334-314. And partner, what an incredible match this has been.
29: That was awesome.
1: It has been so exciting. Great working with you. So for John Jackson and our entire crew inside the Advent Health Center, I'm Tom James. Archery, tag, extreme archery, what a thrill. We're going to say so long for now from ESPN 8, The Ocho. What a fantastic Friday it has been at the Walt Disney World Resorts in Orlando. ESPN Wide World of Sports, the National Dodgeball Championship Games is set to go inside the Advent Health Arena. Really the sport that started it all for ESPN Ocho. And we're so excited to have you along. I'm Tom James. Alongside the man, Eric Prentice, knows more about dodgeball than anybody, a sport that we've all grown up playing. You got to be excited about this night.
29: I am super excited, and I'm sure Eric Prentice knows a lot about dodgeball, but Eddie Prentice knows even more. He'll give you a hard time. So, yeah, Tom, it's great to be here. I mean, crown jewel of this event is happening right now, right behind us. It's going to kick off, and we're in for a great, great time. It's going to be really, really cool.
1: Fantastic. Let's dive a little bit deeper into this as we talk about the rules. What stands out, and what is most important for you?
29: Well, you know, it's pretty critical. It's pretty basic, straight-up dodgeball, as you would know when you were a kid. If you get hit, you're out, and if you catch the ball, the other opponent is out, and you're trying to eliminate your opponents as best you can, as quickly as you can, especially for today because they will be playing for points. Each game will count for 1 point, and players are eliminated by being hit with a ball below the shoulders, having a ball thrown and caught by the opposing team. And if a player revives a teammate, the ball thrown by the opposing team, when they catch it, the player comes back in. And just whoever eliminates the opposing team first wins. If a match is tied when time expires, the team with the most players left on the court will win that match.
1: The fans are ready. They are excited, and they are fired up for this one. The Chicago Vendetta on one side, and the Georgia Scorchers on the other side.
29: Yeah, and they're going to spend the first minutes filling each other out here to see how things go. One thing you're going to see with this right here is that this court is much smaller than you might see in other traditional dodgeball venues. 50 by 30 court, smaller than a volleyball court, and it causes room for a lot of action, or I should say lack of room. And there we go. It looks like the Scorchers are already taking an advantage here, and we got the Vendetta. Oh, a sacrifice fly by Akeem on the Scorchers. And what that is, Tom, is when a player launches themselves across that center square you see there into the air, they are allowed to hit their opponent. If they're in the air and they do hit their opponent, the opponent is out. If they miss, then they are out and they have to step to the side.
1: That's right. That's right. You've got that neutral zone, as you see on that shot from above.
29: And here we go. That's the rush. That's the opening rush, Tom, right there. And look at the spin by Zielinski. Chris Zielinski. Turn and throws, and down goes. I can't see that. It looks like Nick goes down.
1: And Levine gets in there.
29: Fire. They are just firing out there. And look how they're using. The Scorchers are using that middle area. Oh, nice catch. That is a great catch by the Scorchers.
1: And these balls are coming at these players fast and furious.
29: Yeah, some of these guys have crazy cannons. David, who just threw that last ball, who made that last catch, he's got a gun, and you're going to see some other players. One thing about the Vendetta team, these guys, they were talking about it before the game. They're bigger. Oh! Look at that catch! Holy smokes, David popped one down.
1: Incredible defense right there.
29: Number five takes it away and return. Look at that. It's a quick turn. Two-point player, but oh, another catch! Another catch by the Vendetta.
1: Incredible.
29: Brings in another player, takes out one of the Scorchers. The Vendetta is on the move, and they are coming back.
1: And the Vendetta.
29: And there goes Chris Zielinski, and he fires, and that's it. What a comeback.
1: And they're playing like they have a Vendetta right now.
29: Well, you know, one thing the Vendetta said earlier that I was saying before is that when they came out, they were commenting, they're a larger team. So, like what you're seeing right now, them hitting the floor, nice catch. That is not something that they kind of lean in on. They're leaning in on their throws, right? And not necessarily their agility.
1: So 8:21 left in the early stages, just underway here. Dodgeball in the Ocho. Maybe the signature event.
29: Oh, for sure, for sure. I mean, the movie started it all, and we just picked it up from where it came off. We were actually involved in helping promote the movie when it first came out, and it was quite the experience. And Akeem goes down. That's a big loss for the Scorcher because Akeem is a great player. Akeel Antoine.
1: It's close. And now they throw these balls at each other, and then they just, you know, slap five like they're old buddies as they change in.
29: Oh, these guys, a lot of these guys know each other from the circuit, so they've played on different teams. So while they're on the Chicago team or the Georgia team, they've played each other throughout the country over the years. But Zielinski's been in the sport for 20 years.
1: What makes for a great dodgeball player?
29: You know, really, there's so many different attributes. Some players, they rely on their arms. Some players rely on their flexibility. Some players are great catchers. What's really great is if you are a strong thrower, accurate thrower, and you can catch, then you put that all together, you're a dangerous player. I mean, look at these guys jumping around.
1: I'll tell you, the balls that fly over the rails, the fans got to be mindful.
29: It's
1: got to be ready for these things coming.
29: The fans off again. There goes Zielinski out to the sideline. That's a big loss because he's their captain, and he really helps them with their strategy. Up and down goes Giasante. And there we go. Scorchers turn it back around, and here we are. We're looking at 3-1. Chicago falling behind quickly.
1: Georgia off to a good start right here. You know, Eddie, this is just the kind of sport that a lot of kids, one of the earliest sports probably that most kids play in this country, a lot of times it was for me growing up, is dodgeball.
29: Oh, yeah, you'll find it in almost every playground. Well, you used to. Now a lot of schools don't allow it, but what they've done is they've changed the ball. Oh, look at it. Akil dodge and come back and turn around, and he takes out Jordan, who wasn't even paying attention, and got hit from behind.
1: And Perkowski from behind.
29: Nice catch. Zielinski comes, and he almost got a second. He almost pulled in a second.
1: Perkowski coming right back and delivering one.
29: Yeah, and Apopo goes to the sideline. He scoots over here in front of our table. What a catch. You know, and there's a sacrifice by Akil. Holy smokes, it's going fast,
1: back
29: isn't it?
1: Back and forth it goes. Georgia on top right now.
29: And he fires it right into, I thought he was going to catch it, but he fired it right into Jordan Perkowski's arms, and just couldn't bring it in.
1: Wow.
29: Just couldn't bring it in. You could tell, I mean, look at these guys. They're actually, you know, they're moving out there because they're breathing pretty heavy, some of them.
1: What an incredible start to this thing. Different ball types, too, in dodgeball.
29: Yeah, in this case, whoa! I mean, look, he didn't catch it. I thought he got it. He was right in front of us. It looked like he got it. Yeah, in this case, we're using a 7-inch rubber ball, what you would call an old-school kind of playground ball. There are other varied types. There are foam balls, which are kind of squishy. There are also what's called no sting. They're very, very soft, and you know, they basically don't sting. These do sting, and these guys are throwing some heat. And Vendetta picks one up, and they needed that. They needed that. So they're closing the gap, and hopefully they can bring it down one more. What are they? 4-2. 4-2. Climb it back in it. We're almost at the halfway point. So, yeah, so there's different ball types. And a lot of them originate from different countries. Oh, the fans are fired up. There goes
1: they
29: the
1: are.
29: Fans. They love this sport. I'm telling you, they love this sport. The Europeans like to use what's called a cloth ball. The Canadians, they like to use the foam balls, and then the States were using the rubber ball. And there was this sort of international consensus that never really got consensized. That's a word. So you find that there's some fragmentation in who likes which style of ball and how they play. But with the NDL, we believe the rubber ball is the way to go, and we use what you would call an old-school red rubber playground ball, only we have our own NDL ball that we have.
1: And of course, the National Dodgeball League, you started the league. You are the commissioner of that league. A sport that is growing in a big moment for dodgeball.
29: Nice catch. And that ended Vendetta's rally there. Yeah, the sport's been, you know, I've been doing this for 20 years. We came out just before the movie did, coincidentally, Tom, and we've been tracking along with everything that's happened and a lot of the things that happen in culture. You know, we've been involved in charity events. We've been involved in TV shows and TV commercials. It's been really pretty cool experience.
1: Great catches right there. Who has impressed you out here so far the most?
29: You know, Zielinski's a pretty solid player. He's a really great catcher. He's a team leader. The guy you really have to watch is Akil Antoine, number zero on the on the Scorchers.
1: For Georgia, yeah.
29: And he is just, when he gets going, it's hard to stop him. He's not afraid to do a sacrifice fly either. Now look at Kreider. He can throw too. He'll throw that ball like a rocket. Keitlinger.
1: Great duck that time. Kowski.
29: And one thing that you should know, too, is that a lot of these players are new. I mean, they're new to me. You can tell some of the names I know, some I don't, because they're coming in from all over the country. We're relaunching the league right now. We're looking for new players. And this is really a chance for some of these guys. Some of the guys are legacy players, and they're bringing a lot of veteran status to the game.
1: Mm-hmm.
29: But we're also looking for newer, younger players.
1: And like you said, this league, you know, really in an exciting reboot moment right now, on the rise.
29: Yeah, for sure, for sure. If anybody's interested in checking out any information, they can visit us on our website, thendl.com. If they want to try out, if they want to be involved, a sponsorship, spectator, whatever, run a charity tournament, we'll try to help them out. Just go visit us and see it all. Now, that was the dive. Look at the key.
1: Look at the athleticism.
29: Oh, it caught him. It caught him. But he was dodging like a madman out there.
1: And he's got elevation. He's got some hops.
29: And he can cover ground. If he goes off on a sacrifice, he's going to be in somebody's lap.
2: Now, if you look at the technique that Zielinski uses, it's a pretty solid technique when it works, is he drops down to the ground, and it just sort of lowers your center of gravity. So when the catch comes in, you can just basically swallow it right up.
28: What a great catch by Impulso.
2: In Chicago.
28: Look at this.
2: Oh, look at this. Yeah, you'll see it right here.
28: And Mikhail Antoine, look at him continuing to get back up in the air. Unbelievable.
2: And it, I don't even, it barely hit his hand. I mean, he almost made it out of that, which is amazing. And that's the kind of players, you know, that we're looking for. And you asked, you know, what kind of players are successful. Guys that can dodge and catch and throw and cover a lot of territory and do all the things that he can do. And look at that. Oh! Did he catch it? No, he didn't.

0: There they go. They're going to go over here and take a little victory lap. Look at this.
1: Incredible dodge. And you watch it. Yeah. Just incredible. Got past that.
0: And there's Jasante, and he can't bring it in. He cannot bring it in. And then on the other side, you know, there's just one man standing, and it's hard to
1: just too much speed on that throw, and yeah,
0: too much coming at you.
1: So Georgia trying to close this thing out here in game one. We've got three teams battling for two spots in that championship a little later on.
0: Yeah, basically each team's going to play each other once, and the two teams with the best records will face off for the championship today. Now, if you hear the ref counting there, there is no stalling in this game. There is no stalling in this game, so the ref will start to count down from five to encourage the player to throw. If the player does not throw, then they are out.
1: As we're under a minute, Georgia in a commanding place right now, extending the advantage to 8-3. So it appears as though the Georgia Scorchers will advance on.
0: Yeah, they'll go ahead. Georgia will be up one game on Chicago, and Chicago will have to win their next game, or they're going to find themselves not in the playoffs. So here we go. And here comes Chris Linsky coming up. He's
1: final 20 seconds.
0: And they're Vendetta's trying.
1: They're trying to be aggressive here, but it's a little too late. Yeah.
0: Exactly. There we go. And George is loving it.
1: So Georgia going to close this thing out with a final of 8-4. Could not have started this event in a much more impressive fashion than the Scorchers just did. So that's one game in the books. Game two is coming up next. Stay with us from the Ocho.

0: Weird.
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3: 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It's terrifying and poetic. The cast is sensational.
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6: Back at the Advent Health Arena, the National Dodgeball Championship game set now for game number two. And it's the Georgia Scorchers again, who were just victorious. Now a new opponent for them. It's the New York Epic in white. And Eddie Prentice excited about this matchup as well.
7: Yeah, this should be a great one. The Epic's got some very experienced players here. You got Brett Bakke, number four, who played on the U.S. team when we played at Madison Square Garden, international team. He's also played with some of these guys before in the same league. The Scorcher team is obviously very strong. You've got Andrew Giovinco. Interesting, their whole family plays. There's two brothers. They are twins, and they have a younger brother, Jeff, who played at the Ocho a couple years ago. Mm-hmm. And they are all really, really good players. Matt Giovinco could not be here because, shout out to his family, he is looking at having a baby.
6: Very excited. He got his priorities in order.
7: Yep, 100%. So, as you can see here, you just blink and the games are all, you know, it's so quick. Look at that. Oh, my God. That's the hustle you need.
6: Incredible.
7: This is going to be a fun game to watch.
6: And he's having fun with it as well as New York yields the first point to the Scorchers as they continue to be scorching hot.
7: Yeah, and, you know, you just look at the diving moves that Perry Hall's got out there. He's
6: right.
7: All happy about it. He's like a little kid out there, the way it should be.
6: Having a good time.
7: And look at it. You see how he kicked that back to Andrew off the rush. They grabbed the ball. They kicked it back to Andrew Giovinco, and he launched it. Brett Bakke, he puts his hands up. Honorable player. That's a big thing in dodgeball. I'm out, and he steps off to the side. A lot of honesty in this sport amongst these guys at this level.
6: Gomez goes up, unleashes one, but can't hit. Our first look at New York, and a great job by Gomez.
7: Yeah. Jimmy Gomez, he moves around that court pretty efficiently.
6: Hull missing on that effort.
7: Yeah.
6: These two teams feeling each other out a little bit.
7: There you go. And then here comes Jimmy Gomez. He's just pacing it out. Now they're counting him down, so they got to throw. There goes Perry Hall. Oh, and he takes up the big man.
6: For the Epic.
7: This guy's got
6: it.
7: Oh, my gosh. And there we go. Look at this. Bang.
6: Hall is there.
7: What happened? Did I do that? Perry Hall. Did I do that? Who did that?
6: Perry Hall is the showman so far.
7: Boy, that was amazing. That was awesome. Watch this right here. You know, Kylie, he tries. He doesn't have a chance. He's just putting it away. He's just ready to go. Perry Hall. Hey, I got to tell you, you know, it's been great to be down here in Kissimmee. It's been beautiful down here. The players have come up. They've enjoyed it. They're going to be here for the next couple of days. I just want to put it out there to our friends at Experience Kissimmee. I got to say it right, right?
4: Kissimmee, that's right.
7: I got to say it right. They've invited everybody to come on down and have a great time. So I hope people will take advantage of it because we're looking forward to the next couple of days here. A lot of the players are sticking around and they're going to have a great time.
4: It's
7: so if anybody wants to check it out, Experience Kissimmee.
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0: on WPPP and Radio Vermont. I am joined today by two guests in the 9 o'clock hour here to talk about challenges facing the Vermont dairy industry. Certainly been in the news a lot lately with some of the plant closures we've seen around the state of Vermont, most recently in St. Albans with the Dairy Farmers of America, also in Barrie with the Booth Brothers or Hood plant, as well as several others, including Perrigo. So today I am joined by Representative Richard Nelson, a Republican from Orleans County and a dairy farmer, as well as Representative John O'Brien, a Democrat from Tunbridge and a member of the Vermont Milk Commission. Richard and John, thank you so much for joining and welcome to the program.
1: Thank you, Lachlan. Great to be on.
2: Yeah, thank you.
0: Absolutely. Certainly a topic that's important for a lot of folks, given the how central the dairy industry has been, one, to Vermont's economy, broadly speaking, but of course also to our agricultural heritage here in the state of Vermont. So as I mentioned, over the past year, we've seen four dairy processing plants either close or announce an intent to close, such as the DFA Creamery in St. Albans. So, Richard, starting with you, one, if you could just share a little bit about, your farm and its your sort of experience as a commodity farmer going through these processing plant closures, what does that actually mean for dairy farmers such as yourself to lose a place to sell and process their milk?
2: All right. We have over 2,400 mature cows on our farm. We're a family farm, multi-generational, that my father started back when I was born 63 years ago. We grew from 50 cows up to our present size. We farm a lot of acres of land up here, and starting in Wolcott and going north to the Canadian border, and we even have land over in Canaan. The loss of these milk plants is, I can't speak for Perrigo or Franklin Foods and, Booth Brothers. And a lot of these plants are old and they need incredible investments. And they're, they're being, the Hood plant and Booth Brothers was centralized to Concord, New Hampshire. It's 2 hours further down the road, and they can consolidate their milk in one plant and gain efficiencies. Perrigo, they announced they were closing a couple years ago. I don't know if they're – I heard maybe they're opening a big plant out in the Midwest someplace. I don't know for sure. Franklin Foods – that made cream cheese, they closed up there in Enosburg. They took 50,000 pounds of milk a day. Perrigo only took 50,000 pounds of milk a day. The DFA plant at St. Albans is designed to handle 2 million pounds of milk a day, and we're only receiving 700,000 pounds of milk a day. So it wasn't operating at capacity, therefore couldn't generate a profit for the member farmers. And with the opening of the big modern plants in upstate New York, Fairlife and Great Lakes Cheese and Chobani wanting to double their production in the next 4 or 5 years, that's made milk in eastern New York State move west. The backfill milk in New York State moving further west, and it pulled milk out of the fluid market and out of DFA, out of the St. Albans plant. And so, therefore, the milk in the St. Albans plant is being directed south to Franklin to keep the fluid milk plant full into capacity.
0: Yep, and I'm curious, Richard, briefly, if you could explain sort of, obviously there's a lot of market and labor dynamics at play as well. But I'm curious if you could sort of explain, for the farmer, to what extent, you know, longer hauls and more expensive transportation, especially with what we've seen with the price of diesel, you know, affects their bottom line as the processing plant moves, you know, like you said, even with the Concord example, another 2 hours down the road.
2: Yeah. So I don't know what the effect it was on our farmers that were shipping to Booth Brothers. I know farmers that have contracts with Booth Brothers, and they're quite lucrative and good for them. And as John could, you know, Representative O'Brien could tell you, the pricing of milk is about as complicated as trying to figure out the Vermont education formula. The three people that developed it, two of them have passed away, and the other guy's got Alzheimer's, so no one knows how it works anymore. But in New England, the milk order for New England, the Boston market, the Boston milk order, there's different zones. So farmers that shipped their milk into St. Albans plant got paid, I believe, zone 23, which was a lower price per 100, but it had a lower hauling fee. And our milk's always gone into Franklin, Massachusetts. So we paid more for hauling, but we got paid more for our milk because of the distance traveled. If you think of it in a commodity sense, think of it like basis on grain. You know, grain's trading, corn's trading at $4.60 a bushel out in the Midwest, and back here in Vermont, all summer long, there was $1.50 basis added to it. So we were paying $6.10 a bushel here because of basis. So that's kind of how it works. With DFA idling, they're not closing that plant. They're putting it on idle. So we try to, you know, the farmers, we try to figure out what to do with it. And is there a better use we can do with it to make a higher value product than powder? At the St. Albans plant, we got paid class 4 price for it, which was $17 a hundred. This milk is now moving into the fluid market, which will be at $24 a hundred. Therefore, raising our blend price up to all farmers, we will all get paid more for this milk moving into class 1. If that makes sense.
0: And John, turning to you, you know, you sit on the Vermont Milk Commission in addition to your duties in the legislature, which was created 2 decades ago to, you know, help the dairy industry survive. Obviously in that time we've seen, you know, milk production's gone up, but of course, you know, we've seen consolidation and a lot of farms unfortunately close and go out of business. We've now seen these plant closures over the last year. What does that sort of tell you about the tools that the state has and whether or not those tools are enough to have a positive impact for the industry?
1: Yeah, I mean, I think you've described it right there, that we don't have many tools at state government. Just to step back a second, Lachlan, to give the viewer, the listeners some context. So Richard and I, we both sit on the House Committee on Agriculture, Food Resiliency and Forestry. We're right across from each other. So hard to be in that committee without talking about dairy policy a lot. But we don't have a lot of tools to help the industry, even though in Vermont, you know, dairy is king as far as farming goes. I mean, I think, Richard, you probably know, but it's something like we have just over 400 dairy farms, but they manage and steward something like 75% of the farmland in Vermont, including a lot of sugar bushes, too, which are counted as agriculture. So super important, but we're an outlier, too, in that Vermont, if you look at New England, we make the most milk in Vermont, but we have the smallest state budget and the most cows, so we don't have a lot of money in government to either subsidize farms or do tax credits for, you know, for farming improvements, whether it's capital or you know, any of these helping out farmers when there giant dips in the price of milk. So it's tough. We have to be really creative if we're going to help dairy farms from the state house.
0: Yeah. We're going to take a quick break for a message from our sponsors, and then we'll be back to dive into a little bit more about what is driving these closures and challenges to the dairy industry. This is Vermont Viewpoint on WDEV and Radio Vermont, and we'll be right back.
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0: Welcome back to Vermont Viewpoint on WDEV and Radio Vermont. My name is Lachlan Francis, and joined in the 9 o'clock hour here by two state representatives, Richard Nelson, a dairy farmer from Orleans County, and John O'Brien from Tunbridge. Both are members of the House Agriculture Committee, and today we're discussing challenges facing the dairy industry. So let's talk a little bit about some of the causes of these challenges, both for processors and for producers. There's been certainly lots of stories about consolidation in the national dairy industry, and that's right, not a story that's exclusive to Vermont by any means. And in fact, the average Vermont farm remains much smaller than in other states. But I'm curious, do you both think, and I'll start with you, John, this time, and then come to you, Richard, but do you think there's something specific to Vermont's sort of cost structure that's making us more vulnerable to consolidation for processors and for farmers, or do you think what we're seeing is really just a reflection of these national trends?
1: I think we're vulnerable in what I mentioned earlier, in that, we produce something like 2 billion pounds of milk a year in the state, and our state budget is, $9 billion. So if you look at those two numbers, Massachusetts carves out, I think, 10 million for their under 100 dairy farms left. So approximately every farm gets $30,000. And if we extrapolated that, if we did that in Vermont, in our annual budget, it would be something like $150 million. We'd save for the dairy farmers. So that ain't going to happen, unfortunately. But there's just not that kind of commitment, or we don't have those kind of dollars lying around. So, New York State has a really nice, it's 20-25% tax credit for capital improvements to farms. And our farmers don't have that. So what we've ended up in Vermont is, we have like the most resilient, efficient dairy farmers in the world, because they've had to keep up with this incredibly competitive market with almost no help from government. And that's, Richard can tell you that's made us our farms lean and mean. But you're going to be vulnerable when you're considering, milk is milk, and if it's, made in Idaho or Pennsylvania or Vermont, it's pretty similar.
0: Yep. Richard, I'm curious what if anything you'd add to that.
2: If we didn't have the Boston market and the proximity to Boston and that metropolis down through to New York City, it's, you know, 6 million people or maybe more, probably more, there probably wouldn't be a dairy farm in Vermont, or we'd be a milk deficit state. Vermont, you know, in the not too long past, we used to be number one or two per capita producer of dairy. We're still, I believe, in the top 10, maybe in the top five, but they started producing milk and making milk in other states that were never dairy states, you know, New Mexico, Arizona, Idaho, all these places that they never did it. So that's put a, you know, made a flush of milk. And matter of fact, milk in July or June was 2.2%. The production was 2.2% above year-ago levels. And, you know, and we don't get the help. And in New York, that's a 20% investment credit, not a tax credit, an investment credit. So if a farmer in New York builds a $2 million barn, he receives a check from the state of New York for $400,000. And then they use that money to go out and buy cattle to put in it. And they've driven the price of cattle up 20-30% more. So if a farmer in Vermont wants to go out and buy 20 heifers, you know, or cows, milk cows, he's got to compete with those New York dollars to buy those cows, which is great if you're selling, not so great if you're buying. And, you know, we're having talks. I know John's on the Milk Commission. They're having talks. And we're all trying to figure out what we can do to drive dairy in the state of Vermont and increase our production. And really, we do need to increase our production. We lost 1,000 cows last year. Pennsylvania lost 11,000 cows last year. New York gained 12,000 cows last year. Hence, the processors want to go to New York. And if we could, you know, in Vermont, we produce 6.2 million pounds of milk a day. And Chobani wants to increase what they're buying by 6 million pounds of milk a day. That's just one plant. Fairlife is going to be receiving 5 million pounds of milk a day. Great Lakes Cheese is receiving 5 million pounds of milk a day. So, you know, and Franklin, you know, the Gorelick plant down there at DFA owns, the farmers, us farmer members own. It
1: That's
2: receives
1: Franklin,
2: 4.5
1: Mass, right?
2: million pounds of milk a day. So,
1: yeah,
2: that's what I got.
1: I mean, another thing, Lachlan, is that they're probably not, I don't know if there's a state like Vermont that has such a, you know, a range of large farms to, you know, really small farms. I was looking at Idaho, for example, you wouldn't think of it as a dairy state, and trying to find a state that had similar, you know, numbers of farms and a state budget, and there they had a 500 dairy farms, and their budget's about $13 billion. I was like, oh, that's pretty close to Vermont. But their average herd size is 1,500 cows. You know, in Tunbridge, we have four dairy farms left, and they're all milking under 100, and they're all sending, or three of them are sending to shipping organic. So it's just like, wow, there's, you know, the importance of dairy farms here, both you know, large and small. It just fits Vermont scale, and it's so different than what you're seeing in Texas or Idaho.
0: Right, and I think certainly, you know, I used to work for a cheese company. I used to work for Grafton Village Cheese when I first got out of college, right? And so that was not always exclusively, but certainly disproportionately working with, you know, smaller farms to buy, you know, high butterfat content milk that was, you know, met the standards of the cheese making crew that we had. And, you know, right, I think we've got more of that sort of value added, but smaller scale producers, which doesn't necessarily, to your point, Richard, help us you know, build the commodity level production that we need to be able to retain the processing plants and ensure access to market for all farmers, regardless of your size. Because, you know, the small cheesemakers and stuff are really nice, and but even Ben and Jerry's, for example, which is huge. My understanding, right, is they shut down for 2 weeks of the year to clean the plant and let people go on vacation. And it's 2 weeks where you don't have a buyer.
2: So that's where St. Albans came in. It's a balancing plant. We have two balancing plants in New England. We have the one owned by DFA in St. Albans where they can take excess milk and turn it into powder, which is shelf-stable forever. And then we have the Agrimark plant down in West Springfield. And both of them are very underutilized, except for maybe when, you know, things like DFA or, you know, school vacation and whatnot. And I got a feeling there's probably been a deal made with Agrimark, whereas if we have DFA has a little bit of an oversupply for a week or two, that milk will roll right into West Springfield. And it'll, you know, it's very important to keep one of those balancing plants in operation. If you can't keep them both, keep one. And don't ever underestimate the importance of our artisan cheese in the state of Vermont and our organic farmers in the state of Vermont. It takes all of us. It takes all of us to keep the infrastructure open that we need to have a thriving dairy economy. And, John, help me remember, is that dairy dollars all in, all out are $5.2 billion when it sugars off?
1: Right, and then there's a multiplier, too, like every dollar.
2: Yeah.
1: We're 1.6 or something.
2: Yeah. Yeah, you know, we're like $5.2 billion industry, or is it 6.2? Probably 5.2. And that is so vital to the rural economy. We have some other hurdles in the state. You go out to Idaho and you can build a big dairy center, or Minnesota or other places. How far are you from water? And I'll tell you, here in the state of Vermont, it's awful hard to build a farm and not be close to water. We have water everywhere. We have little creeks everywhere, little brooks, rivers and lakes and ponds. And, we've all agreed that we work with the waters of the state of Vermont, not the waters of the United States. And so we have a lot of regulations on us that other states don't have. And that's a challenge for dairy farmers, and that's something that we could work on for our investments into nutrient management and water quality in the state. And farmers have stepped up, and we've kept, you know, we've removed the biggest amounts of phosphorus for the least amount of money in the state. We've removed like 83 or 85% of the phosphorus from the state's waters through dairy farmers. And, you know, we're pretty proud of that, and, you know, the Lake Champlain Committee is very happy to tell those numbers for us and support us in our efforts to keep things clean.
0: Yeah, and I would just add briefly there, I'm looking at, there's so a lot of great information. I would encourage folks to go check it out on VermontDairy.com. But, you know, right, when you add up farmers, farm workers, you know, salespeople, the folks, of course, who work in these processing plants, you know, accountants, like the list, veterinarians, I mean, the list goes on and on and on. But in total, it's over 17,000 Vermont jobs are related to the dairy industry, and that those workers earn over $800 million in wages and salaries for their families. So, and certainly one of the biggest industries we have. I'd also say, you know, to your point, Richard, about the importance of, for example, our artisan cheese industry, it's also a big driver for our other biggest industry, which is tourism. You know, people come to Vermont, a lot of them, certainly, you know, things like skiing and foliage are big, but the fact that we have such a vibrant food culture, which really so much of it's driven by our dairy industry, is a huge add-on. And when people come to visit, you know, they expect to drive by rolling pastures and cornfields and cows out raising, and you know, that's part of the appeal when you're coming up from Boston or New York City or the, you know, suburbs and the rat race that can be. That's part of what people are looking for when they come to Vermont.
2: It's as the great Senator Bobby Starr said, here in Vermont, our fields are active. In New Hampshire, they're growing up the pucker brush. And it's so true. If people come up here and you go around the corner and there's a different view, it's not just trees or not just houses. You go around the corner, you go up over a hill, and it's a different view. It's cows in a pasture. It's a goat dairy. It's sheep grazing. You know, you get down where John is, and you might see some sheep out frolicking in the field, and or get up Neil Ryan's country and see his Highland cattle out here, out in the field, and you know, you drive by our farm, and it's cornfields and hay fields, and you know, at different stages of growth, and it's real pretty. It really is. We are a big driver for tourism. And, you know, you go to a local restaurant here or an event, wedding event and stuff, and the charcuterie board is full of Vermont cheeses that are second to none.
0: Yep, absolutely. We're going to take a quick break for some national news and a word from our sponsors, and then we'll be back on Vermont Viewpoint on WDEV and Radio Vermont.
5: It's Bob Welch with some of the events on the WDEV community calendar. Saturday afternoon at 2 at Hubbard Park in Montpelier, join naturalist Gail Johnson at Frog Pond to catch aquatic life with pond skimmers. 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Meet an Ojibwa cattail duck that floats on the pond, too. That's Saturday at 2 at Hubbard Park in Montpelier. Vermont's oldest agricultural fair, the Caledonia County Fair in Lindenville, runs Wednesday through Sunday. 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That's Mountain View Park in Lindenville, Wednesday through Sunday. For our friends closer to Lake Champlain, it's Ring of Fire by Richard Maltby Jr., conceived by William Mead. It's a high-energy musical review celebrating the life and music of Johnny Cash. Rather than a traditional biography, the show weaves together more than a dozen of Cash's iconic songs at the Depot Theater in Westport, New York. Through September 6th, details at depottheater.org. That's just some of the events in our WDEV AM and FM listening area in the next few days. I'm Bob Welch.
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0: Welcome back to Vermont Viewpoint on WDEV and Radio Vermont. My name is Lachlan Francis, joined by Representatives John O'Brien and Richard Nelson this morning in the 9 o'clock hour for a conversation about Vermont's dairy industry. One thing I wanted to you know, ask both of you, it's certainly been in the news a lot, you know, that the president's ramping up of what I would certainly say, frankly, is a pretty crazy, to say the least, but also incredibly dangerous, economically speaking, especially for border states like us, trade war with Canada. I was just looking at some reporting from the National Taxpayers Union that Vermont, interestingly, is one of only four states in the entire country where the single biggest item that tariffs are being paid on is agricultural and the construction equipment. We're the also the only one on the East Coast. The rest are, you know, more of your typical ranching states like Wyoming, you know, North Dakota, et cetera. But, you know, from we're the only state east of the Mississippi where agricultural equipment is the number one item being affected by tariffs. And so I'm curious, you know, we know milk prices are a challenge. We know, you know, labor supply in a state like Vermont is an incredible challenge for all of our businesses. Of course, things like property taxes. But I'm curious, you know, to be adding tariffs to the list of you know, costs affecting farmers. I'm curious how you see that playing out in the future here, and you know, what message you'd wish to convey to those in Washington who are escalating this trade war, if you could. Richard, I'll start with you.
7: I'm not a fan. I'm not a fan of these tariffs. Of course, the president dropped the tariffs on phosphorus right after we were all done using phosphorus for the year, you know, and not that in Vermont we don't buy a lot of phosphorus because our cows produce all we need. Our diesel fuel cost is almost 50% more a month than it should be. I don't want to give the number, but it's huge. Our fertilizer costs were 50% more than they needed to be this year. And not all of that's due to tariffs. Yeah. You know, if we were to build a barn this year...
0: I mean, so much of that's got to go through the Strait of Hormuz, right? Fertilizer included, in addition.
7: Yeah, you got it. You got it. If we were to build a barn this year, the cost of our cement, you know, now... with a 50% tariff on it, and to, you know, to be fair, you know, we are in a trade deficit with Canada, which is amazing when we're so much bigger than them. But you know, the auto industry and the steel and whatnot, and you know, Canada has got a wealth of natural resources, and you know, all our timber, not all our timber. But, John, is it fair to say the majority of our timber flows, goes north up into Canada and those real modern sawmills and gets
1: right.
7: processed, comes back down, and there's tariffs on it both ways?
1: Yeah.
7: You know, that hurts. So I would hope that Premier Carney and the president and their teams can get together and figure it out fairly quickly because it's not a help.
1: Right. And we should add that in you know, Vermont's number one in the U.S. In maple sugar production. But all the equipment comes from Quebec-based manufacturers. So
7: right.
1: If we want to, you know, keep expanding our maple sugaring industry here, it's, you know, it's just adding more challenges to that.
0: Yep. And John, I wanted to turn to a bill you've introduced. I don't have the bill number in front of me, but you've, you know, sort of floated this idea of a model similar to what they do in Maine, where the state provides a premium to dairy farmers when market prices for commodity milk fall below a sort of a sustainable level. Can you walk us through briefly sort of how that would actually work in Vermont?
1: Right. Well, there are a bunch of ways you could do it. In Maine, I mean, they more or less all milk that's produced there gets taxed at some point, you know. So milk leaving the state gets taxed, and milk processed in the state gets taxed at different rates, but more or less, you know, I think they're excise taxes that are then, you know, ultimately probably paid for by consumers. But, you know, there's buy-in in the state that their dairy farms are important and that the program should keep going. And I think in Vermont, we'd have to do the same thing. We'd have to, I mean, we have some big processing plants here, Agrimark, Cabot, in Cabot and Middlebury, Commonwealth down in Brattleboro. and we'll see what happens with St. Albans, but same sort of thing. If state government and retailers and consumers, you know, said dairy's really important, so we're gonna you know, add a small tax to dairy and keep it in essentially an escrow and pay it out when the price dips to the point where, I mean, that's really when you see dairy farms go out, when the price just caves in. And somehow if you could smooth over those valleys, then I think we'd keep a lot more dairy farms going forward. It's amazing, even with states that around us, like Maine and Massachusetts and Connecticut, that have state programs to help dairy farms, their dairy farms are still disappearing at an alarming rate. They've all said, well, they're not disappearing quite as fast as they used to be, but, you know, they're just challenged because milk is a global commodity.
0: Right, right. And perhaps not Idaho, but, you know, right, plenty of parts of the U.S. producing milk. California, for example, Texas, you know, doesn't snow there.
1: Yeah,
0: makes a lot of things easier.
1: As you know, as Richard was mentioning too, that the success of dairy seems to be tied to really where the processing plants are. So, you know, like upstate New York now, and places like Wisconsin, building modern new plants. And so, if we really have a dairy policy, it should focus on that, keeping both our existing plants. Like Cabot, you know, has some water treatment issues we need to figure out. And if we develop a new plant, that we should find some investment dollars for it.
0: Yeah, absolutely. And I'm curious, you know, you mentioned the Commonwealth plant in Brattleboro. That's actually my dad worked on that project, you know, 15-ish, 20 years ago, whenever it was that they put that in. And to my knowledge, you know, aside from, right, your artisan cheese processors, you know, that's the newest, I believe, you know, large-scale processing plant in the state. I'm curious, you know, what you think would be necessary given sort of the market challenges and Richard, what you were speaking to, of how much bigger the demand is in New York. What would it take to attract another milk processor to come to Vermont in this day and age?
2: All right.
1: Go ahead, well, Richard.
2: Yeah. Who'd you want to go first?
0: You take it, Richard.
2: Yeah, okay. First of all, in the state of Maine, there's 138 active dairy farms left in the state of Maine. A lot of them are organic. They produce 192,000 pounds of milk a day. Maine's a big-time milk deficit state. So, you know, that's why Maine can have the Maine milk dollar, which is $2 a hundredweight. They get paid up to a certain amount. So to attract processors in the state of Vermont, they're building a big plant in Idaho, and the investment that company is making into that plant is in the hundreds of millions of dollars, and way north of $500 million. And it will be so efficient. You know, they say there will be 12 people on the plant floor doing the work. It blows my mind to think of what they're doing in Chobani. I read last night they're making a $1.2 billion investment into Rome, New York. That was in the 7 Days article. It was a lot of money. We need to increase our production.
7: if we're going to attract a plant that's right size for Vermont, we still need to increase our production. You know, and if we want a plant here that can handle 2-3 million pounds of milk a day, we need to increase our production. We need to grow our industry. It's just like anything else. If you stay stagnant or decrease, you're losing.
0: Yeah. Anything you would add, John?
1: Well, it sort of brings up my other bill that I proposed, was that one thing governments can do is tax, and so I had an idea that we should tax food by the mile it's transported from where it's processed to where it's sold. And so this was based on, you know, back when Booth Brothers actually was rolling, that I went to a store in I think a Dollar General in Williamstown, which was about 4 miles away from Booth Brothers, and looked at the milk and the half and half there, and it came from Pennsylvania and Virginia. And I thought, well, how silly is that? You know, right up the hill here, right up the road, we have all the milk we need, and yet we're shipping milk into Vermont. So what governments could do then is say, look, if you're going to send us milk from Virginia, we're going to tax you every mile. And so what you do then is incentivize something more local. And if we could do more of that, maybe in Vermont, but also maybe New England-wide, that would encourage local investment. And, you know, maybe it would be a little bit smaller scale, but hopefully the corporate model would adjust to that, too.
7: Go ahead.
0: Oh no, you go, Richard, and then we'll take a quick break.
7: You go to Walmart though today, and you grab a bottle of a gallon of Grellick Farms milk or Dean Dairy Pure, which is, you know, the Franklin plant, and our milk going in there, and you read the plant code, and then you grab a gallon of Walmart brand Great Value milk, and it has the same plant code. So a lot of these companies are adjusting, a lot of them, not all of them, but a lot of them are adjusting to, doing contracts with our more local plants. And, the Booth Brothers thing was all, a lot of that was just old infrastructure with water quality issues and a water issue, getting enough water to run that plant the way they needed to clean it. And, these are all things that, the state of Vermont could help with, is to help these plants modernize and get up to speed.
0: Yeah, absolutely. We're going to take a final break for a message from our sponsors, and then we'll be back with Richard Nelson and John O'Brien on WDEV and Vermont Viewpoint.
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0: Hello?
1: Yeah, I'm here.
0: Hello there. Sorry, I was on mute. Welcome back to Vermont Viewpoint on WDEV and Radio Vermont. Apologies for the error there. I wanted to mention something that has come out of this task force to revitalize the Vermont dairy industry. You know, earlier we talked about sort of the lack of tools really available to the state. They've recommended, you know, giving the Milk Commission the authority to set a minimum over-order price that processors have to pay. They've also talked about, you know, making sure the state continues a program to, you know, reimburse some federal crop insurance premiums. I'm curious, you know, what you think of these sorts of ideas and what, as the legislature comes back in the coming months, you know, what you think is attainable from a policy perspective to help our dairy industry. And John, I'll start with you and then come to you, Richard, to close out.
2: Sure. I mean, at the Milk Commission, we've been talking about, yeah, various things we could do to help, which, you know, everything from investment to tax credits. And one of the things we had done was there's something called the Dairy Margin Coverage, which is a federal insurance program that essentially says when the cost of producing milk, you know, goes above what you get for it when you sell it, that they'll try to balance that out so you aren't underwater. It doesn't happen all the time, but so for a couple years, the state paid the premiums because it was an insurance program. You had to pay the premiums to be part of it. But in years when the milk price was a little bit healthier, it didn't pay out at all. So for the most part, that's been discontinued. One thing I wanted to just, when we kick it to Richard here, last night, Richard was telling me about how if tell it just, Richard, about in 1980, if we extrapolated what you were getting per hundredweight, how much that would be today in today's dollars.
1: Yeah, in 1980, we were getting $15 a hundred. And if you extrapolate that out, today's dollars, and to have the same buying power, we should be getting about $66 a hundred instead of 23. And I was talking to someone about that $66 a hundredweight, and they said, yeah, but look how much more efficient you are and how many more cows you milk. Well, my father in 1980 was milking over, you know, right around 1,000 cows or a little more then. And he was able to grow his herd and grow his farm, and we had, you know, buy equipment and pay our bills. And you think of how the rural economy was thriving back then. You know, on $15 milk, you know, $66 hundredweight milk now. Don't ask me how big a farm I have. Ask me how big a farm I want to have. I'd love to milk 50, 80 cows and get that kind of money. I'd have a lot more money than I do now. And my employees would be paid a whole lot better than they are now. And we'd be able to have health care and the whole nine yards. You know, the consumer grumbles when they pay $4 a gallon for gas. But if they had to pay $8 a gallon for milk, you know, milk sales would tumble. You know, you hear it all the time when they talk inflation. All they talk about is food. And, you know, what's the American farmer supposed to do? Are we supposed to carry the burden of higher input costs and sell our product cheaper? The market is driving us to bigger and faster, bigger and faster.
0: Yep, and I know Sonny Perdue, I mean, it's certainly not a new saying, but the former Secretary of

0: this hour of Vermont Viewpoint, and we'll be back in a few minutes after some national news. Richard and John, thank you so much for joining.
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2: I'm Major General Greg Knight, former Vermont Adjutant General for the stations of Radio Vermont. You're about to hear the 12th in our series about the Vermont Army National Guard 1st Battalion 172nd Armored Deployment to Iraq from June 2005 to June 2006, known as Task Force Sabre. Going home. June 2006. We were going home. Well, not directly home. Before we could board any helicopter flights out of Ramadi, we had to complete the relief in place and transfer of authority with the incoming units. The 1st Armored Division was replacing us in theater, part of the 2006 surge into Al Anbar province. Three battalions to replace R1, responsible for the same area of operations. More soldiers, Marines, Special Operations Forces, military equipment and resources coming in to truly establish and maintain operational control of Ramadi. We all knew, even with the surge, it was going to be a grim job for our incoming colleagues. Every one of our units and sections had a similar task: educate the incoming units and their soldiers on our operations for the past year, give them as much information, and share as many experiences as we could to ensure a smooth transfer of authority and relief in place, and hopefully provide enough situational awareness to keep their soldiers from being wounded or killed until they got their bearings in the area of operations. But you can only educate the willing. I spent 2 weeks dividing my time visiting three different battalion operation centers, sharing what we did and how we did it, while knowing every unit has their own way of running operations. I shared information on how I tracked the IED threat, how we ran battle drills, communication flow with higher headquarters, adjacent unit coordination, requesting artillery and air support, and what we found to be best practices. And perhaps most importantly, what not to do. We learned some incredibly painful and tragic lessons, and I shared them. What many of us found in trying to do the right thing by our colleagues was a dismissive, arrogant attitude with multiple examples of, "We got this. If I never hear that again in my life, it would be fine by me." Rather than listen to the soldiers who'd lived it for a year, gained experience, and built a system that worked in reducing the number of casualties, some units, and there were exceptions, went their own way in conducting operations. "We got this" cost the lives of soldiers. It was heartbreaking. Irrespective of what happened at the tactical level, history shows the surge worked, with the 1st Armored Division, at great cost, succeeding in establishing operational control over Al Anbar and Ramadi in particular. We completed the relief in place and loaded our gear into trucks that would haul us out of Ramadi. The next night, we were waiting in the darkness for the CH-47 Chinooks to come pick us up for the flight to Takadim Air Base, and then into C-17s for the flight out of Iraq to Kuwait, where a charter jet would fly us back to the U.S. I remember laying on my rucksack in the dark with the rest of our soldiers at the Camp Ramadi helicopter landing zone. I was thinking how ironic it would be for all of us to be lounging like lizards around the LZ to get fragged by a rocket in our last moment in Ramadi. Fortunately, my fatalistic vision didn't happen. The twin-rotor Chinooks arrived, and we piled on with our gear. I ended up at the end of the bench seat, looking out of the loading ramp as we flew down the Euphrates, away from Ramadi. I could see the full moon reflected in the windscreen of the helicopter behind us, in the Euphrates and the city of Ramadi below us. I flipped Ramadi the bird as we left. Next month's episode is called Reintegration. 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
4: News this hour from Town Hall, I'm Mary Rose. President Trump is warning countries that support Iran as tensions threaten oil shipments through the Strait of Hormuz. Correspondent Ken Lorman reports.
1: Global prosperity depends on reopening the vital waterway, and supporters say President Trump is right to pressure nations aiding Iran. China is Iran's most influential partner, yet nearly 80% of the oil passing through the strait goes to China, making Beijing a

0: major beneficiary of restoring the flow. Economist Steve Moore says it appears China is willing to make itself and the rest of the world poorer in order to destabilize the U.S. economy and weaken President Trump politically. Ken Lorman reporting.
1: Flood survivors from Nepal and China are reaching safety as families await word on nearly 3,000 missing people, including Americans. Correspondent Julie Walker reports.
2: Aid continues arriving to relief centers where many survivors fled to, while others are trying to go back to see if anything is left of their homes. Geologists say a glacial collapse sent a wall of water, ice, and rock careening into a village on the Nepal-Tibet border. There are concerns another large wave could move down the valley.
3: Our system are on high alert for any additional flood risks.
2: I'm Julie Walker.
1: President Trump said Friday that his administration has entered a sweeping agreement with Venezuela that could give the U.S. access to vast amounts of untapped oil reserves. President Trump said it was negotiated by Secretary of State Marco Rubio, Defense Secretary Pete Hegseth, and Venezuela's acting president, Delcy Rodriguez. More on these stories at townhall.com.
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1: Norway has a new king.
5: Crown Prince Haakon has ascended to the throne following the death of his father, King Harald V. His daughter becomes Crown Princess Ingrid Alexandra and heir to the throne. The role of Norwegian monarch is largely symbolic, as the power lies within an elected parliament, but the country's royal family retains celebrity and a role in promoting the wealthy nation across the world. The 53-year-old Haakon's tasks will include stabilizing the Scandinavian country's monarchy and the royal family's popularity after his wife's past contacts with the deceased sex offender Jeffrey Epstein and his stepson's sexual assault conviction. Bernie Bennett reporting.
1: A Dutch drug addiction and mental health institute warned users on Friday about potentially lethal ecstasy pills shaped to look like the head of U.S. President Donald Trump. The respected Trimbos Institute said that several of the pills have been handed in recently at a network of centers. Breaking news, townhall.com. Tennessee's governor wants the Nashville airport renamed after Dolly Parton.
6: The country music star died Tuesday of cancer at age 80. The proposal to rename the airport could require the Metro Nashville Airport Authority to revisit its naming policy. The current policy says airport property should only be named for people who have been deceased at least 2 years. The governor's office says his proposal and the naming policy will be discussed by the airport authority at its September 17th meeting. I'm Lisa Dwyer.
1: E-cigarette maker Juul Labs has received U.S. permission to sell an updated version of its vaping device. The new product was announced by federal regulators on Friday. It includes an electronic age verification system to prevent underage use. The decision from the FDA means Juul can sell a new version. More on these stories at townhall.com.
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11: 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My name is Lachlan Francis, joined in the 10 o'clock hour here by a repeat guest, a friend of the program, Curtis Clough, president of Teamsters Local 597. Curtis, thank you so much for calling in today and making time.
12: Thank you for the opportunity to speak with you, Lachlan. Good morning.
11: Absolutely. So we, in a 9 o'clock hour, we had a couple state representatives on, including one who's a dairy farmer, to talk about, you know, challenges in the dairy industry more broadly, both for processing plants, also, you know, certainly for farms and farmers themselves, and what is certainly a very difficult industry. Folks may have seen in the news, it was certainly part of our previous conversation, you know, this plant idling by the Dairy Farmers of America in St. Albans. Your union represents the folks who work at that plant. There's been, you know, certainly some labor challenges, I know it's safe to say, in the past year, including the strike at the plant. And I'm really, you know, eager to have you on and get sort of your perspective and that of the folks who've been working in this plant for a number of years, helping to process and find a market for Vermont's milk. So, you know, for listeners who maybe haven't heard much of this, or perhaps have only caught the headlines, you know, could you just sort of walk us through it plainly? What did DFA announce back in June, and what did that mean for the roughly 80 Teamsters members who worked at the St. Albans Creamery?
12: Well, back in June, DFA announced that they were idling the plant, and that as of the 17th of August, none of the Teamster workers who worked in the plant or in the lab or even at the St. Albans Creamery Cooperative Store would have jobs, and they were closing all of those down. That number of 80 includes all the lower level supervisors, and it also includes some non-union employees that were there that kind of did like ancillary jobs, like ordering parts and stuff. So, I mean, it meant that they were all going to be out of work in August.
11: Yep. And, you know, DFA's national president, I think it's worth stepping back briefly, right, that DFA is a relatively new entrant into sort of the Vermont dairy industry. Excuse me. It absorbed what used to be a more regionally focused, Vermont-focused milk cooperative. DFA is based in Kansas. They sort of, you know, exist all over the country, especially in the Midwest, and consolidated with, sort of took over, I want to say maybe 5 to 10 years ago, I believe. But right, they're certainly a Kansas-based entity. Their president, Dennis Rodenbaugh, I believe it is. You know, he has said this disclosure is about protecting their members from what could ultimately become an unviable plant, not about the union. you know, what's your response to that explanation, especially given the history of labor challenges that have taken place at the plant in recent years?
12: Well, just like a lot of things that we've heard from DFA throughout this process, they'll say one thing and then they'll say something different that contradicts the thing that they said before. And then they'll go around and, you know, come up with another story. We've had a lot of different answers to the same questions from DFA. You know, they've been up in the Vermont market since 2003 when they started, you know, some limited partnerships up here. They took over the plant in 2019 at the time promising, you know, the farmers that they'd invest $30 million in this plant, which they never did. You know, to us, a lot of the things that they're saying don't really ring true because, you know, they're kind of pointing to, you know, labor costs, but they're going to have to pay to truck all this milk out of state. You know, they're pointing to, you know, they're pointing to other market conditions. But when we take a look back and actually look at it, because DFA handles, by some estimates, 80 to 85% of the fluid milk in the Northeast, and most of the market conditions are under their control.
11: Yeah, and I know, you know, Senator Sanders visited the plant on just over a week ago, August 19th, I believe it was. You know, he's referred to their decision as, I believe he said, you know, quote, nothing more than union busting. I'm curious, you know, what it, first and foremost, you know, what it meant for your members to have him standing with them, but also, you know, what you've sort of gained from his perspective and his advocacy, as well as that of the rest of our congressional delegation in this sort of back and forth with DFA.
12: I mean, the delegation brings a lot of credibility. And as much as anything else, you know, we're glad that we're able to raise the issue to the point where everyone is kind of looking at what's going on in the milk industry in the state as it has become more and more consolidated and, from our perspective, less friendly to employees who work in the industry. We think that in a lot of cases it's become less friendly to farmers that produce milk in the industry and more friendly to these giant mega dairy conglomerates like DFA. Our members were, you know, the ones that were there expressed to me that, you know, it really meant a lot to them to see Senator Sanders there. He spoke with them, you know, both before and after, and they were really happy to see him there.
11: Yeah, and I believe it was just the day after his visit that the federal judge, I believe it was William Sessions, lifted a restraining order, but only after DFA agreed to not sell the building, to not, you know, move machinery, basically to keep the plant in a position where, should conditions change, regardless of what exactly those conditions may be, you know, it could relatively easily be opened back up in theory. You know, you've called that a big win for your union, but obviously the plant is still sitting idle. So what does that limbo, you know, sort of actually feel like for you and for the workers who used to show up there every day and, of course, who rely upon that, you know, that job for their paycheck?
12: I mean, the whole situation stinks, you know, from the beginning, Lachlan. And these are people, some of these people have worked there as long as 33, 34 years. Anyone that's ever worked at that dairy plant or in similar operations knows it's a 24/7 operation. You know, they would receive milk in there at all hours of the day. You know, a lot of the time they were given, you know, one day off per week, two when, you know, the milk flow was slower. These people spent their holidays, Christmas, New Year's, Christmas Eve, all of those times when most people get to spend with their families, they spent them with their adopted family at the milk plant, taking care of business, making sure that there was plenty of room for the milk that came in. They gave up a lot in order to help keep that milk plant running. And for DFA to be spending as much money as they're spending to go around it, to be calling it unviable, was a big sting to those workers.
11: Absolutely. And to go back a little further, last year your members struck for, I believe it was about 2 weeks over, conditions that certainly sounded pretty brutal, right? You touched on the hard work they were putting in. It included, mandatory overtime. They could stretch shifts, to 12 hours at a time, 6 days a week, like you said. What was it that really sort of finally pushed workers to walk out last year?
12: The workers had fallen behind some of the wages in the area. And then the working conditions under the newer management that DFA had brought in they perceived them as deteriorating. During negotiations, we've been talking about things and, some of DFA's proposals that had us concerned based on the way that management was acting, it sounded like if somebody called out, they were going to force someone in for another 12-hour shift and then expect them to work their regularly scheduled 12-hour shifts. So, based on some of the proposals and some of the feedback we were getting, DFA felt like they were entitled to, somebody being at work for 36 hours, which was concerning to us. As I said, the members already put in a lot of their time there. It seemed like the company wanted to make a spot that was already tough to work at because of the, fact that the plant never shuts down for a day, until the 17th. But it also, it almost sounded like they wanted to make things worse. And, that was a lot of what it was about, those 12-hour days in the lab. Folks would be just tapped on the shoulder. Hey, we know you already put in 8. We need you to put in 16 hours today or else we're going to try to fire you. That was what was going on that caused a lot of the conflict.
11: Yeah. We're going to take a quick break for a message from our sponsors, and then we'll be back to dive in a little further into the conversation swirling around the milk plant up in St. Albans. This is Vermont Viewpoint on WDEV and Radio Vermont. We'll be right back after this.
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11: 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My name is Lachlan Francis, and having a discussion here today about challenges facing the dairy industry broadly, certainly in the first hour, and now really honing in on this plant, this DFA plant in St. Albans, as Curtis from the Teamsters Union was just sort of walking us through, you know, the tough conditions and challenges workers have been facing here that led them to go on strike last year. And Curtis, that ultimately, you know, was certainly from the outside looking in, seemed to have been successful. It led to the ratification of a new contract in October of last year. But less than a year later, you know, the company announced their plans to close the plant or to idle the plant. Is that, you know, do you think it's certainly a coincidence that the closure came right on the heels of that fight? Or do you think the timing really, you know, tells us a lot of what we need to know there?
12: I think more than just the timing tells us what we really need to know. You know, the company has spent extra money just to additionally close down the store because they had to withdraw from our pension funds. So if this was about the plant or about viability or unviability of the plant, you know, they would have done something with the plant. But that doesn't explain to us why they spent, and we're talking millions of dollars, in order to buy out of an agreement that the farmers had negotiated with the Teamsters regarding our pension fund. It doesn't explain why they spent that much extra money just to shut down that store, which was something that the community appreciated and was an entity that serviced the farmers. So you have things like that, you have the timing. Additionally, further information that has come to light that continues to bring us down that road, that we think this was retaliatory and more aimed at retaliating against their workforce than at the actual economics of running the facility.
11: Yeah. And my understanding is this is now headed to arbitration, which certainly can be a lengthy process. You know, walk us through sort of what's on the table in that arbitration. You know, is reinstatement attainable, or is this really about, you know, compensation if it is to be permanently or you know, idled indefinitely, I should say. But, yeah, walk us through sort of what you see as being on the table in this arbitration process.
12: I mean, first of all, I'll say your understanding of the current facts on the ground are correct. It is headed to arbitration. And, you know, we have an agreement with the company to expedite the process. I don't know exactly what kind of a timetable that will mean. Arbitration can take a while. You want to make sure, just like in a court case, that there's a well-reasoned decision and that everybody has an opportunity to present the facts, and that the person making the decision has the opportunity to review the facts. The reason the company put a stop to everything and froze everything in place without doing further dismantling is because they knew that an arbitrator would have the authority, because there's a clause in our contract that prohibits the employer from discriminating against the employees for their lawful union activity. So essentially, yes, an arbitrator, based on the agreement that the company came to with the Teamsters, an arbitrator would have that authority because it was delegated to them by the collective bargaining agreement the DFA signed with the Teamsters, you know, based on our negotiations last year.
11: Yep, and you know, I mean, this if, let's say your members win in arbitration, I mean, you know, do you think there's a path to, you know, this plant reopening and running milk again? And if, you know, I'm also curious, like, how some of these broader threats, you know, when you and I talked the other day, right, one thing that came up certainly was the impact of tariffs and potentially rising electricity costs. You know, plants such as this one would use a lot of electricity, I'm sure. Like, so I'm curious, you know, what you sort of see as the best case attainable scenario coming out of the process for folks who work there, and also, like we discussed in the earlier hour, you know, for Vermont family farms who've had their milk processed at this plant for over 100 years?
12: Well, I mean, I think that that's, you know, a great fact that you point out the potential impact of the tariffs. And, you know, the way DFA describes this plant is they describe it as a balancing plant, but they don't necessarily run it like most of the balancing plants, where it only comes online certain months of the year, because it's always been run to take milk processed in Vermont and turn it into, you know, made in Vermont and turn it into ingredients that frequently they sell in Vermont. You know, they have a lot of companies that they sell milk product to locally or in New England or even in Canada. So I don't necessarily think that it's pie in the sky to believe that, you know, they could be processing milk there again. That's why all the equipment was left in place. You know, there was several million dollars worth of upgrades made to the location. So I think that's a possibility. Obviously, that's up to an arbitrator to decide that. It's you know, we're going to put our best foot forward, and, you know, that's going to be a decision that gets made there. I think that as far as some of those tariffs are concerned, I mean, the price of electricity is expensive, but it also costs a lot of money to truck milk to west of Rochester, New York. It costs a lot of money to truck it significant distances. A lot of the milk, when it's turned into a product, a lot of the weight of it is evaporated, you know, because of the products they turned it into up there at the plant. So I think that there's actually a pretty big benefit to having the milk processed more locally, at least to the folks that live here in Vermont.
11: Right, right. And certainly, you know, this is a challenge that's broader than, you know, just this one plant. You know, we were talking earlier with our 9 o'clock hour guests. It's only over 17,000 people work in the Vermont dairy industry, and a lot of them are not, you know, farmers and farm workers. Excuse me. A lot of them, you know, are working in processing plants like this one. Certainly, you know, hauling milk, trucking milk, folks who are, you know, sales representatives, veterinarians, vet techs. I mean, this is one of our very biggest industries. And, you know, whether it's so there's, you know, long story short, there's a lot of jobs at stake, not just on our farms, but also in our plants, and in the places that process, develop, sell, market, and transport milk. You know, all together, it's an over $5 billion industry that pays Vermonters over $800 million in wages and salaries. So, to your point, certainly a lot at stake if what we see, unfortunately, is, you know, big parts of that value chain moving out of the state of Vermont. Even if the milk continues to be produced here, you know, we still lose out. And I'm curious, you know, I saw a statement, I believe from you know, the National Teamsters Union, and the Food Processing Division Director, you know, was talking about this as sort of a broader DFA strategy to consolidate market share and power across the dairy industry. So I'm curious if you see, you know, these challenges in St. Albans as an isolated fight, you know, for your local union, if you will, or as really a piece of something bigger that's happening across the country and affecting workers, you know, regardless of their exact state or what specific local union they might be in.
12: We look at it as both. You know, obviously this has a huge effect on those workers up there. A lot of them were planning to retire from that place. A lot of them were planning to, you know, go in and work there even on the holidays because they wanted to have good health insurance for their families. But yeah, I think it's also a matter of national concern. You know, I'll let the international union speak to that and, you know, the way they have spoken to that. But I do agree that it's also, you know, a big concern nationally.
11: Yep, and we're going to take a quick break for some national news and a message from our sponsors, and then we'll be back to discuss just some of the challenges facing the sort of the manufacturing economy here in Vermont more broadly.
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11: 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Thanks. Excuse me, getting over a cold here. But thank you for tuning in and joining us today. We appreciate it. And I am joined this hour by Curtis Clough, president of Teamsters Local 597. We've been discussing, of course, the dairy plant in St. Albans that's been idled by DFA. But zooming out for a moment from that St. Albans plant, you know, in particular, Curtis, you know, Vermont, much like the rest of the country, you know, has certainly been losing manufacturing jobs. Unfortunately, you know, we're talking about another 80 at risk here in this case, but the state has lost about 20,000 manufacturing jobs this century. The sector's share of our overall workforce has been, you know, nearly cut in half in Vermont. And from where you sit, you know, representing a lot of workers in, you know, warehouses and on trucks across the state, I'm curious sort of what you see as really driving those changes, if anything that's Vermont specific, or really, you know, do you see it as sort of consistent with some of these national trends in the economy?
12: I think a lot of them, you know, as far as manufacturing, like products that aren't related to food are following along with a lot of trends that we've seen across the country, moving to certain areas of the country where they can find labor that can afford to work for $10 or $15, $20 an hour less than people can afford to work for in Vermont. I mean, we are a part of the country where, you know, we have a winter. You have a heating bill every year. We have, you know, roads that need to be repaired every single year because of damage that's caused by frost. I think that as far as some of the other consolidation that's been done, I feel like Vermont has a chance to stay competitive if they, you know, make the right moves, because some of these things are done and have to be done in states that are not on the southern U.S. border. And, you know, you can't outsource all of these type of things to, you know, across the Pacific Ocean. Things like dairy processing is a perfect example of something that is not something that somebody can send to China. You know, it's not a job that can be shipped overseas. It's a, you know, job that has to be done within a reasonably close proximity of, you know, where the product comes from. And there are a few farm products that look like that. I think that Vermont could really make a strategic move to encourage some of these manufacturing companies in businesses that, you know, will actually be able to do their work up here. How long is it before there's just a big truck that comes along and goes to all these maple syrup farms and gathers the sap and then brings it down to Arizona because they can turn it into syrup down there with sunlight? I mean, at some point they have to decide what the state needs to decide what they want to be.
11: Yep. And, you know, one thing that I think is certainly driving, you know, increased challenges, but also, you know, raising prices, which you already touched on the ways, you know, we know the cost of living and the cost of running a business is already higher in Vermont for reasons, some of which have everything to do with Mother Nature and nothing to do with policy choices. So, you know, there's only so much that can be done there. But, you know, we're seeing these tariffs, this trade war. I mean, it's killing me in all these national news reads having to hear about our president trying to rename Lake Ontario Lake America, which is just pathetic and not helpful, to say the least. But, you know, getting into a trade war for who is our biggest economic trade partner in Canada, you know, we're seeing escalating tariffs. Our state treasurer, Mike Pichek, has estimated that the current federal tariffs are costing Vermont households and businesses combined roughly $1 billion a year. And, you know, the argument from Washington has been that, oh, we need, you know, these tariffs to bring manufacturing back home. Of course, we haven't seen any of that. So I'm curious, you know, just when talking to your members and the employers, of course, who you talk with as well, you know, what sense are you getting of how these tariffs are sort of shaking up the economy here in Vermont? And does it give you any hope or perhaps fears for what it means, you know, for your members and being able to grow the number of these good paying jobs that are available in Vermont?
12: Okay, so I'll just be as straightforward as I can here, but tariffs on electricity and natural gas don't help manufacturing. Maybe a strategic, you know, the strategic tariffs on some of the other things, I don't know in the long run if that's going to help manufacturing or not, but tariffs on electricity that people need to run their homes, that people need to keep their food safe, that people need to, you know, run the machines that help to make things up here in Vermont. A 50% tariff on Canadian electricity is not a good deal. And it's not helpful for anyone who's trying to make anything anywhere to have that kind of a strain put on them. Can you ask me the rest of your question again?
11: Yeah, certainly. I threw a lot at you, so I apologize. But just, you know, and you touched on sort of the main element, right, which is like, is this going to be helpful or not to see jobs come, you know, grow the number of good-paying manufacturing jobs available in Vermont? But just more broadly speaking, like for your members, I'm curious, you know, if you've heard stories of how these rising costs that we're seeing being, of course, passed on to consumers, you know, how that's affecting their livelihoods and, you know, ultimately the amount of money they then need to go collectively bargain for in their next contracts, because we're seeing, you know, these tariffs on a lot of, you know, products and items that ultimately drive consumer cost of living.
12: I mean, we had some members lose their jobs when a warehouse was closed down because they didn't want to pay the aluminum tariffs. You know, that was up in northern Vermont. That was a shame to see that. I don't know if they would have closed down anyway eventually, but they definitely closed down when they did because of the tariffs. It's had a negative impact. I mean, a lot of our workers that we represent work in industries that are directly related to driving. So when the price of fuel goes up for them, just like really for anybody else, it has a negative impact on, you know, how easy it is to come to agreements with companies and to get agreements where everybody comes out of it feeling like it's what we need to move forward. I think everybody can see the kind of impact that it has. There's, you know, the type of new investment we're getting is good, but it's all coming in from, you know, like speculative sources. I know that the governor vetoed the data center bill. I don't know that anybody was trying to build those in Vermont. I guess maybe they're hoping for investment there. I don't know if a lot of people would find that to be the best way, but, you know, that's going to have a negative impact on everybody else who's trying to run a business because they're going to have to compete for electricity with any facility like that. There's some good hopeful signs with companies like Beta, but I don't think that the government really has anything to do with them choosing to come up here in Vermont. I think what really needs to happen is the state needs to look at some of these other places in the north, like New York. Upstate New York has managed to bring in huge amounts of investment. And why can they bring in huge amounts of investment and Vermont can't? You know, they're both similar as far as political alignments are concerned. So what is it that New York is doing and why can they do it and succeed in bringing in some of these, you know, good jobs? And why is it such a struggle for Vermont? I guess that's the best answer I can give you.
11: Yep. No, I mean, and it's certainly, you know, that's going to be our ongoing challenge. You know, as you look at, we're losing, on aggregate, close to right around 20 workers a day from our workforce every single day, which of course, you know, makes it harder for our businesses to grow, to be able to attract the talent and the employees they need. If they, you know, sort of strike gold, if you will, with a new product and they want to, you know, double production, it's really hard to do that in Vermont. It's hard to hire the people. But it also means, of course, you know, less people paying in, you know, income tax, payroll tax, you know, all these things that, of course, the state really needs that revenue to support the really strong progressive values that we have in the state. And it's certainly sort of an existential threat, I think, to our ability to continue to do that. And it's concerning to see, like you said, in upstate New York, also a very rural place, much of it. But they've clearly, you know, found some ways to both make direct investments as a state and then also to attract outside investment to really pump, you know, more energy, I think, frankly, into their economies than what we're seeing here in Vermont. I'm curious, you know, if you had sort of the ear of policymakers, you know, the governor, the legislature, you know, what would be one or two things that you'd really, you know, like to see them do to one, you know, turn around sort of the industry more broadly, but also especially for workers with a perspective on you know, for working families, like how could we make these sectors more attractive and more competitive for workers?
12: Well, that's a really interesting question there, Lachlan. So one of the things, I guess, one of the advantages that I've always perceived in Vermont is, you know, particularly with the Vermont-New Hampshire divide, Vermont has the lower property taxes. They have the lower taxes on, like, heavy infrastructure. So, like, a lot of those companies that rely on being infrastructure heavy, they on Vermont, come to Vermont, even though there's, you know, like, a little bit of other taxing structure. I mean, Vermont definitely needs to focus on keeping their property taxes under control, so that they maintain that advantage, because right now a lot of the retail, you know, goes to New Hampshire because of the lack of sales tax. But along that Connecticut River line, Vermont has a real advantage because of the property tax and the inventory tax being significantly lower than it would be for companies that are operating in New Hampshire. They need to look at things like that and try to maintain they need to try to maintain those advantages. And then they really need to look at, you know, their old industries and how they can make their old industries stay in Vermont, like the dairy industry, the cheese industry, which is related to dairy. But, you know, that type of stuff. And how do we make sure that during this marijuana legalization process, they continue to maintain an industry that pays off for the state? And then, you know, they just have to, like, be willing to let some of these locations be invested in and rehabbed as for companies that do want to come in and create manufacturing facilities.
11: Yeah, absolutely. A big to-do list, but, you know, for all these reasons we've discussed, you know, it's pretty existential to our future. We're going to take a final break for a message from our sponsors, and then we'll be back on Vermont Viewpoint on WDEV and Radio Vermont.
16: 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The work, focused on diastolic heart failure, builds on two previous studies by researchers at UVM and could lead to improved treatment and earlier detection of a condition responsible for about half of all heart failure cases. UVM Health Network, living healthy together.
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11: 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My name is Lachlan Francis, and joined here in the 10 o'clock hour by Curtis Clough, president of Teamsters Local 597. So Curtis, to close here, you know, wanted to turn to Proposal 3, which is a constitutional amendment that Vermonters will be voting on this November. Not sure all folks are aware of, you know, that this, certainly this specific constitutional amendment, or even that when you flip your ballot over, oftentimes there are constitutional amendments to vote on in Vermont. So for listeners who maybe haven't followed it or haven't heard of it yet, you know, what would this constitutional amendment enshrine in Vermont law in perpetuity?
12: Well, this would enshrine the right to, join a union, collectively bargain over wages, health, safety, things like that. Yesterday had a successful election up in Newport where we had 90% of the drivers from the Newport RCT facility voted to join the Teamsters, Putin kind of numbers, and, to protect their rights to do that, and make it so right now, what a lot of people don't think about is, like, firefighters, EMS workers, some of these public sector workers that have all these rights to organize, negotiate over things. Those are just like creatures of statute. And we get one bad legislature, one bad governor that, like what happened in Wisconsin a few years ago, 20, 30, 40, 50 years of collective bargaining relationships can suddenly go away with the swipe of a pen. And what this does is it makes sure that before that can happen, the people of Vermont actually get to have a vote on it, as opposed to it just being some kind of a decision by the legislature. So it enshrines and defends the right to organize, join, form a union in the Constitution of the state, and doesn't just leave it up to being something that's a statutory thing that can be eliminated at any time.
11: Yeah, and I think that's, so important to for folks to realize. I mean, you look at the history of the American labor movement, which is really not all that old, but the states that were so much of the seeding ground of that, what you mentioned, of course, Wisconsin, Ohio, Indiana, have seen in the last 10, 15 years, those states in particular, such dramatic rollbacks in collective bargaining rights, the unrelenting assaults on the right to collectively organize for both private and public sector employees alike, which we know, the economic data has made clear over the long term, decreases wages and standards of living for the families whose members work at those companies. So really, and correct me if I'm wrong, but my understanding here is it's not like much would change over the short term for collective bargaining in Vermont, but what it would help to guarantee is that, like we've seen in these other states, because if we had it enshrined in our Constitution, we wouldn't be susceptible to, a certain governor or a certain legislature really dramatically rolling back the right to collectively bargain for Vermonters.
12: Yeah, that's pretty dead on. It's not going to, contracts aren't going to change the day after it gets voted on. There's not going to be anybody that's going to go out on the street and see anything that's going to be different to them. What it does is it protects rights and protects kind of the way things are now as far as people having those rights, so that, somebody who, might want to change that in the future has to go through a process where they essentially get permission from the workers of the state, and it's not just a decision being made by big business.
11: And, the Teamsters Union is one of many unions in this state, and there's been a lot of working together in the labor movement to support Proposal 3. But I'm curious, what does this campaign look like between now and November 3rd, and what role is Local 597 playing in that effort?
12: We've been going around and talking to members. The best way we found to make sure people understand what's going on, the most effective way for us is to go educate our members at the work site. We have done, dozens of work site visits where we speak about Prop 3, hand out literature so people understand it, make sure they know how to vote, what it means, done some stuff like marching in parades and stuff like that. Definitely just going out there and trying to make face-to-face contact the same way unions have been organizing for the last 150 years.
11: Yep.

0: you know, of course, like we've talked about, it's not that the process to start or join a union would dramatically change if this proposal were to pass, but just, you know, what's sort of the abbreviated version of how in Vermont workers can come together to form a union to then collectively bargain with their employer?
1: How workers form a union? Is that what you were asking? Sorry.
0: Basically, how would a group of employees come together to form a union in Vermont currently? And of course, that would, you know, be maintained if Proposal 3 is passed.
1: Basically, the best recommendation I can give to anybody who is thinking about forming or joining a union is to go talk to a union that is already out here working in Vermont on the ground. They're going to have an understanding of, you know, after talking to you, whether or not you're an employee that has to have their vote through the state legal processes or the federal legal processes. You get together and talk with your fellow workers. It's a decision that's about you. And if you decide to make it, there are unions out there that can assist you with all the legal mumbo jumbo and shenanigans that you got to jump through to make your union happen. But if you're a worker in the state of Vermont and, you know, you think that you would like to have a say in your working conditions, you know, then you get together with the rest of the people.
2: Please.
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6: We're going to have our first penalty of the game as well coming up. I believe it's a tripping penalty at the side of the net. And we'll see who's headed to the box.
7: Looks like that tripping call was made by referee number 71, Cody Hughesby. And it's going to be, I believe it looks like number 97 into the box.
6: That's Cole Scott. So a first power play for the Archers and a chance to open the scoring here.
7: 3:21 remaining in the first. Minute 30 power plays and over in Roller. And they win the draw once again are the Archers. And it's right back to their captain, Baumgartner, where they can now control here. And they walk with a high shot. Oh, Anderson flashes the winner!
6: Huge save there. They got the look they wanted. They go cross seam and just an absolute rocket to the glove hand side. And a huge save by Iverson.
7: Flashes the lever there and says, "You're not beating me today." Now let's see how the Archers can control this power play. They still have a minute 10 to go in it, but it's a battle along the wall, and they're able to control. It's back to Baumgartner as he moves in down the right wing, fakes a slap shot. And he plays the puck gently over to the near wall. Throw it in front there, loose puck, and the Outlaws gather it into the corner.
6: Just fed a quick little interior pass there, looking for the deflection.
7: And fire it down to connect. Hartwell plays it for Baumgartner. 40 seconds remain in the power play. Archers play the puck down to the goal line. Back over to the front, and a stick just disintegrates.
6: Betrayed in there, exploded. One touch.
7: Back the other way, as it's Rassel. Rassel sending the puck all the way down right onto goal for Iverson. And with 16 seconds remaining in the power play, the Outlaws look to just kill this one off as they just rotate behind the net. Puck fed down. Hartwell has it behind his net. And that'll do it. Calls out of the box. We're back to 4-on-4. It's moved to Baumgartner on the near side. Baumgartner drops it off. Over to Pakanin. Cut across. Now we're back over to Robinson. Robinson, Baumgartner. Can't get his shot away, but Robinson comes in. He's had to flip that loose puck into the near wall. And it's now working in front, trying to go to Baumgartner. Pass skips over his stick. Comes to Robinson. Robinson sends it down to the

0: Outlaws corner, and it's going to be now loose behind their net. We're down to a minute 15 to go here, Ryan.
1: That was a great stick by goaltender Garrett Iverson, deflecting that centering pass and away from the Archer player right in the slot area.
0: But Baumgartner sends it back to his own zone as we are now in the last minute of play in the first period. Back to Baumgartner. Feeds it over to the near wing. Puck going back and moving aside. Wrap around dry.
1: Looking for Tyler Hagel at the side of the goal there. And just failed to connect there from in tight.
0: Now back the other way. In comes Grover. Dropping off the shot. They just wide. And it looks like maybe Hartwell got a touch of it with that stick to deflect it out.
1: And I'll just go back to that chance on number 44 for the Archers, Tyler Hagel. And you might recognize the last name. His brother is Brandon Hagel, that plays for the Tampa Bay Lightning. And he shot to fame in the Four Nations as one of the players dropping the gloves at the start of that game. So some good bloodlines here today.
0: Trying to join his brother in the championship game. 26 seconds to go in the first.
1: I've actually reffed a lot of his games in and around Edmonton, and he can shoot the puck when he gets the chance.
0: It's a face-off one for the Outlaws as it was back to Julian Beardman. Beardman has 15 seconds to go to work as he moves the puck over to the far side. Haberlach sends it back. Gets a return via Haberlach. He's got 4 seconds to shoot. That's a shot. Oh, it's tipped and up and over the net, and that will do it. Shots are 7-3 for the Archers, but we are still 0-0 with a very short intermission, only 3 minutes.
1: So it was a tentative start to the game, a lot of possession and not a lot of shots on goal, but the action definitely picked up towards the second half of that period. And I think we got a lot more action headed here in the second half.
0: We very much do here, Ryan, as this game is still 0-0. Neither team has broken that ice. It is still anyone's game for this championship, and we have 18 minutes to decide a winner.
1: And you can tell the stakes are high. Neither team wants to make a mistake. Both teams protecting the middle of the ice well, and not a lot of grade A opportunities. But like we said, in roller hockey, quick transitions, things can develop very quickly, especially with the creativity of certain players. The drivers for both teams, you can see how the Archers really utilize Baumgartner on the back end to drive a lot of their offense.
0: Very much so, and that's why this last period for 18 minutes to decide your champion, it's going to be, I think, guns to the wall. How fast can you get out to a lead, and then can you hold on? Because once you get a lead in roller, you can play that possession game, you can hold that lead, and just control your destiny.
2: 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Congratulations, you are one with the ESPN app.
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2: And I got passed along a story pregame about a couple players on the Outlaws. Backup goaltender Josh Rugrock and defenseman Cole Havlicek have been playing together for about 25 years. And a championship would mean a lot to both players, as Havlicek's father passed away when they were younger. So this is their first chance at a big championship since the passing of his father.
3: And we're right back away with the Outlaws attacking as they control that faceoff to start the second period. And it's moved over to the near wall. And a shot away, and Hutlow just easily deflects that with the stick into the corner. As it was a good look down low by Forrest. Now it's back for the Outlaws as they methodically control this puck here in the second, as Tanner Foster goes all the way behind his own net. Is it the puck that's loose on the far side? Robinson overskates it. Now the Outlaws are running into each other. It's a loose puck in the earth, and the Outlaws come away with it as they move it over to the near side, over to Foster. Foster sends it back to Forrest. Forrest head up the entire time on the pass as it's moved down low now. Outlaws have it in the corner. Vibagliati sends the puck down. It's now gathered by Sosinski. And Sosinski is going to take the puck behind his own net as he moves it ahead over to Vivang. Vivang back over to Sosinski. Back to Vivang on the near wall. Outlaws a little bit hemmed in their own zone right now. A two-man forecheck for the Archers. As now the Outlaws can finally move the puck out of the zone, and they get it across center. Back to Vivang. Let's a shot go in on Hartwell. Hartwell makes the save. Loose puck controlled by the Outlaws on that rebound.
2: Hartwell lost the stick, and he's able to grab it now. And back to his feet.
3: Back to Sosinski, and Sosinski's pass is going to ricochet back to his own side of center as he has it behind his own net. Uses the net as a shield and quickly moves the puck down the right wing. Away come the Outlaws as they cross in. Back to Vivang. Vivang in. Shoots. And it might have got a piece of Hartwell picked up that got their shoulder or not.
2: Good chance there. A nice little drop pass in the slot in the high shot just over the net.
3: After Vivang, and Vivang's going to send it all the way down. Sosinski across. Finds Munro. Now the Outlaws come in on the near side. As it's played back over to Tanner Foster. Not a big rest for Foster. Over to Forrest. Now worked in front. Away to right. Walking in. Loose puck in front of the Archer's zone. And they're going to gather the puck. And they're able to now skate it ahead. And they have space along the far side. And they try to cut into the middle with Baumgartner. His pass is going to be blocked by the Outlaws. And the Outlaws are rolling to the puck. And away they come. Through the floor. On the near side. Coming in with speed. Liam Munro. In. Shooting. Rebound over to the far side. And it's played back. Bradley Forrest. Drops it for Tanner Foster. And Foster moves it over to the right wing before cutting back across. Munro. To Forrest. To Foster. He controls. Back behind his own center line. Now has a little bit of room to work with on the right side as he drops it back. Back over to Forrest. And the Outlaws doing what the Archers did to them in that first. Just maintain that position of the puck as Cole Scott has it. But his pass is going to be ricocheting around. Baumgartner steals the puck. And now it's the Archers' turn to control this puck and regroup everything. As it's moved over to Adam. Chor, Nico. Baumgartner tries to come his way in. He's going to get kicked off the stick. Now it's going to be back for Matthew Patel. And Donald Correa has the puck as it's moved ahead over to Adam Kurnenko, looking for a tip in front from the Baumgartner shot. And the Outlaws pick it up, and away they come through center. Cole Scott sends it down, Harbo across. Gets a piece of it.
4: That was Jordan Grover trying to go high from about 10 feet out and just missed the target.
3: Baumgartner in and sends the puck all the way back. It's a loose puck.
4: We got a delayed penalty coming up.
3: Let's get to it. They can't, but it's going to be a penalty on the Archers. That's something that happened down at the far end.
4: And it's going to be an interference penalty in the opinion of referee Dustin Zelenik.
3: Couldn't quite see who went off for the Archers as he went directly into the box.
4: Yeah, I'll see if I can get an angle on the number, but nevertheless, 1.5 minute power play now for the Calgary Outlaws. A chance to open the scoring.
3: The Outlaws' first power play of the afternoon. Archers are 0-for-1 on their man advantage. What can the Outlaws do with theirs? As they now have control. As it's back to Forrest. Forrest moves the puck across. Looking for a low, sharp angle shot past Hartwell. So it's going to be back to Bradley Forrest to reset the power play. As he has it at the top, Forrest moves the puck across. Back in front. And a great block of the pass for the puck ricocheting around. And the Archers just get it down to the Outlaws zone, and they're going to go off for a change here. At least one of them is.
4: Yeah, big block there by Brendan Baumgartner as he got his body in the lane of that pass as they're looking for a backdoor play.
3: Now Forrest. Again, controls here at the top. 30 seconds to go in the power play. Outlaws moving across the shot. Hartwell with the save. Loose puck back to Forrest. Forrest across. Shot. Scores! The Outlaws! Quick on the power play first. On the far side. It's scored by number 90, Mark Rasso. And as we talked about at the start of the game, their big player, Mark Rasso, who leads the season in points for the postseason, comes up big with the first goal of the game on their power play.
4: It was huge. They actually had an opportunity just seconds before, and there was a huge save on the tip in tight, and the puck came right back to him. He made no mistake on the second opportunity as he put that one bar down.
3: Hartwell had no chance on that one, and he's been great in this game. Now, Outlaws right back in the attacking zone. And another point that you brought up earlier here, Ryan. Special teams. One team is 1-for-1. The other team is 0-for-1. We're in a 1-0 game.
4: And now we talked about it. Now controlling the play and the clock becomes a factor with just over 10 minutes remaining.
3: Back for the Outlaws on the near side. It's Jordan Grover. He sends it down. But it's going to be taken by the Archers as they control. It's Tyler Hagel. Hagel down the left wing. And his shot goes high and wraps all the way around. Fritz now gathered. High Packenin. 8 minutes gone by in the first. In the second, a correction. Quickly, Archer's trying to come in on the far side. They're going to get knocked off the puck. And the Outlaws, one-on-one, and back to the other end with a long shot. Just wide. Hartwell has to poke the puck free. And the Archers try to play the puck back. And they're going to get stripped from the puck. The Outlaws have it. And they've really picked up their aggressiveness here in this second period.
4: Yeah, you can feel the intensity has picked up. A little bit quicker feed for both teams as the clock is ticking away.
3: Loose puck along the right side, and it's controlled by the Archers, and they quickly move it ahead. Now they have a chance for a two-on-one. Baumgartner off the post.
4: Great chance there for the Archers on the two-on-one, and that's the guy they want shooting the puck, Brendan Baumgartner.
3: And now they're going to get a power play.
4: As Baumgartner got tied up in the high slot, and it'll be a tripping penalty coming up to Rassel.
3: I think the Archers are going to be okay with that trade-off.
4: Yeah. If you could pick one guy to take off the ice for the other team or off the court, that's the guy you'd pick. So he can't score when he's in there.
3: Now, can the Archers do what the Outlaws did and capitalize on the man advantage to tie the game? And it's back for the captain, Baumgartner. That's one goal. Loose puck.
4: Oh, Baumgartner just sifted one in from about 50 feet out, and the puck was just sitting there at the side of the crease.
3: And it's right back to Baumgartner as he moves it on the left wing. Fed across. Kornacki to Baumgartner. Let's it go. It's high. Back to Kornacki. Lost to Baumgartner. To Kornacki. Takes the slap shot. And he tries to pass it. Down low to the short side, and the pass is broken up by the Outlaws, and they have it in their own zone. And they just send the puck right down to Hartwell.
4: And you can see how they kill a little extra time passing it around before they fire it down. Every second counts.
3: 30 seconds to go in the power play. 10 minutes gone by in the second. In shooting, and it's stuck by Iverson into the netting and out of play with exactly 8 minutes remaining.
4: 23 seconds left in the power play, and the Archers trying to get some more pucks to the net here. You never know what can happen.
3: Shots are 10-9 for the Archers. 1-0 for the Outlaws on the goal in the power play from Mark Rassel. Archers control the draw. Back to Baumgartner. As he plays it across, looks for the deflection. And it's just deflected wide. Back over to Kornacki. Feeds it across to Baumgartner. Pulls it around. Shoots. The captain, Brendan Baumgartner, ties the game with a brilliant move.
4: What a beautiful goal as Baumgartner gets the puck right at the top of the circle. And a quick toe drag as he pulls that into his body and fires a quick low shot to the glove side and beats the goaltender. And that was a beautiful shot.
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5: 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I love it. Monday Night Football's on, the pregame and postgame are on, and then like four more shows about those shows every week.
6: I don't speak Roman, but I'm pretty sure Super Bowl 61 is on.
5: NFL Network is now on the ESPN app. If they had any more football, my doctor will have some words.
6: No, we're good.
5: Sick.
6: Football is on. 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
7: And Jared Iverson coming up big between the fights there.
8: He's made 13 saves so far this afternoon. And it looks like we're going to have a penalty right off the draw. Hooking, going against the Archers with 5:42 to go.
7: Yeah, trying to run a little interference off the faceoff and a little too much stick impeded the movement of the Calgary player. And he gets whistled for a hooking call. And another power play chance for Calgary.
8: They're 1-for-1 on the man advantage so far. And they control the faceoff. It's back to Forrest. Forrest across. Gets the return here at the top. Forrest again moves it. Herbert with the save. Loose puck.
7: A quick one-time shot there by Liam Monroe. And a big save by Hartwell.
8: And quickly, shorthanded from the Archers. Shooting high off the mask of Iverson. What a great chance down the near side by Sonnesteel.
7: Yeah, the quick developing two-on-one on the PK. And a high shot off the shoulder.
8: Looks like it also caught part of the mask from how he reacted. And now, with 5 minutes to play in this game, Forrest from the top. Shoot, blocker down by Hartwell. Moved ahead. Trying to go to Monroe. And the Archers just send the puck down. They're going with Correa. Absolutely bulldozes over Darren Iverson. And that's going to draw a penalty. And then he's thrown down to the floor right after.
7: Still trying to touch the puck to get the whistle blown, but another penalty coming up to the Archers.
8: Carlos moving across. Back to the top, back to 4-on-4. Sorry, 5-on-4 as the Outlaws pull the goalie for the extra attacker. Due to the delayed penalty, Foster sends the puck down over to Rassel. Rassel walks out in front, sends it across. Long shot there, off from Hartwell into the corner.
7: And finally, the Archers are able to touch the puck and get the whistle blown. It's an extended delayed penalty call.
8: As tripping is being called by Justin Zelenik.
7: And it was McDonald, Correa getting caught up with the goaltender and come out of the net to play the puck in the corner.
8: I just feel like that's a hockey play. Iverson came out to play the puck in the corner. McDonald, Correa is going in there, and McDonald, Correa just can't stop it because he's a goalie. He's not in the crease, he's outside of it. That's a tough break from McDonald, Correa, I believe.
7: We'll see if they can kill off this penalty now.
8: Both teams are 1-for-2 on the man advantage. but the Outlaws do have that extra one now due to this power play with 3:40 to go, with a minute 20 to go on the power play. Here we go. Tanner Foster turns the puck over, and now with speed, quickly come back with the Archers. Hakanen in, shoots, and it's going to go wide and high. Hakanen sends the puck back, where it's gathered by Cole. Sonna Steely. Archer in their own zone. Fire the puck off the wall. They do a great job in the middle there with the hands. Cole Sonna Steely to keep the puck alive and have control of it. Just 35 seconds to go here on the Outlaws power play. Shots are 16-12. We're 1-1. We have 2:45 to go to decide a champion.
9: And looking for one last setup here on the power play. With 10 seconds remaining.
8: Back to Forrest. Forrest, and across, the shot is high. And that'll do it for the power play. We're back to even strength. Son of Steel. It's taken down. And he's not going to get a call. Fans in the Sherwood Park Archers are going ballistic.
9: They're looking for a call there, but the Outlaw player went down to try and block the shot. So I don't really...
8: And fine! And looking behind and finding it was Iverson.
9: So as I was saying, Archers were looking for a penalty call, but not really one happening on that play. It was player went down to block the shot, and then he just tumbled over the player after the release. And he tried to sell it a bit, but referees were not having it.
8: 1:51 to go. Neither team has used their timeout yet. They know they can't carry them over, right? Back to Baumgartner. Baumgartner regroups and restarts for his own team in this tie game with a minute 30 to go. His lead pass to the left side. As the Archers go all the way around with it. It's fed back over to McDonald Correa. As he goes back to Baumgartner.
9: We'll see if they try and set up Hagel. He's a shooter, and they're definitely looking to try and set him up.
8: Hagel wants the shot. Baumgartner in with the shot. And it's caught by Iverson.
9: And the Archers will get a quick change of their forward unit. Some fresh legs out there with the last minute remaining.
8: Off the faceoff. Outlaws control. They get a quick shot that they put high.
9: Nice chance right off the faceoff.
8: We are in the last minute of play. Baumgartner sends it across. Over to Sonna Steele. Back to Baumgartner.

0: Sonnesteely leaves it for Baumgartner with 30 seconds to play. A long stretch pass, maybe looking for a deflection at the same time. Now the Outlaws have it, as it's onto the stick of Rassel. Rassel has 15 seconds to work with a great pass. Outlaws in, shoot, Hartwell with the save.
1: Just deflected wide from right in tight there, and a nice setup.
0: Archer, 3 seconds, and across, it's broken up.
1: Well, a great way to decide a championship game. I don't know if we expected it coming in, but a low-scoring hockey game. And both teams putting it on the line here as we're going to head to overtime.
2: So today, we're announcing that we're taking... you in the glasses.
3: Yeah, so what are we taking back sports from?
4: From overscheduled, overpriced, overcoached chaos. Good question, random reporter.
2: When we were kids, everyone was playing sports.
4: Because it was fun, even if your older brother shoved you extra hard in two-hand touch.
2: Exactly. So, if you're a parent, coach, or teacher, join us. Let's
5: take back sports.
4: Who's up for a game of horse?
2: Not you.

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1: Here we go. Let's decide a champion. Off the face-off, the archers are going to start with that loose puck on the near side, and they're going to send it all the way back for Hartwell, who leaves it for Baumgartner to start this overtime off. And it's dropped back for Baumgartner as he rolls his way in. It's left over to McDonald Kariya. Back to Baumgartner. And Baumgartner is going to pull it back as he's watched heavily. Now Archer's in. Shooting loose puck. And Iverson makes the save in a very quick whistle.
2: The first big chance of overtime. A nice outlet pass and a shot from the top of the circle coming in the left-hand side. And puck was frozen quickly and the whistle was blown before it popped loose.

0: the face of Arise the Outlaws to control the puck, and they move in on the right side. And they're going to take it across there, and they're going to get pushed into the boards, and they're going to try to strip the puck, and they do. They move it over to the far side. Now onto the stick there of Bradley Forrest. Forrest battling along the half wall, able to win the board battle and send the puck back.
1: Yeah, some great work on the boards there to shield the puck and
0: now it's
1: maintain
0: Foster.
1: Control.
0: Foster on the right side comes in with a shot. And Hartwell just got enough of it to deflect it far away from the goal. Wasn't sure how much he got of that puck direct to the near side. Now right back in. And are the Outlaws and a puck is loose along the far side, along the near side. And it just gets put wide. Couple of players on both teams getting a change here as we're a minute and a half into overtime. The Calgary Outlaws must just be exhausted at this point. They had to play earlier this afternoon to win their way here.
1: Oh, and a high stick there right in front of the ref, but I'm not sure if he was able to see it from his angle.
0: Over to Chernenko, who sends the puck back. 2 minutes passed by in overtime. Back over to Chernenko. He sends the puck all the way back for the Archers to regroup. Here with speed as they come in. Baumgartner with a great feed. The pass is in the skates though. The Outlaws back the other way on a 2-on-1. Walking in. Fed across. Hartwell with a stop.
1: Great back check by the Archers. And they create the turnover to go in the other way.
0: Baumgartner back down the wing. Tries to feed the puck into the middle. It's broken up into the corner. A little bit of physicality happened in the corner. The Outlaws Corey with the puck as they try to move it ahead to the far side. Onto the stick of Monroe. And it's dropped off behind. Now it's controlled by Sosinski. Over to Liam Monroe. Monroe feeds it in front. Hartwell pokes it away.
1: Great little touch pass in tight, looking for Carson Wright, and just rolled off his stick.
0: Back to Monroe. Monroe tries to feed it all the way down. As he was looking for Wright, but he was wrong. As he couldn't find him. Now the Archers have it back behind their own net. Moved over to the far side and back across. Hakkinen. Feeds it up. Trying to skid onto it. The Outlaws intercept and they break back the other way. Russell in shooting wide. Now a loose puck is behind the net. And it's picked up. Away from the Archers as they move it across. Bouncing puck. And the Archers can't control it. The Outlaws do, and they break back. It's dropped off. Walking in. Russell. With a big stop by Hartwell.
1: Great patience there by Hartwell to stay with Russell.
0: Back to Foster. Over to Russell. Back to Foster. Foster moves it across. Over to Forrest. Foster. Forrest. To Foster, these two playing a little bit of catch and go with each other.
1: As they slow it down a little and catch their breath after a good burst of action both ways.
0: Outlaws surveying what they see and they move it over to the near side. Onto the stick of Forrest.
1: Nice cross ice pass there and a quick shot.
0: Now the Archers try to pull back, but it's taken away. What a takeaway.
1: The GWG in overtime.
0: Russell with both goals in the game to seal the win for the Outlaws. They have to survive in the semis.
1: Just cut to the middle of the high slot and a quick snapshot high to the glove side. And he's a shooter. And he scores the winning goal in overtime. overtime here.
0: They have stopped the Sherwood Park Archers, team of destiny. They were looking for their fifth title in the last 6 years. And the Outlaws win this game. What a win. What a shot.
1: I mean, you got lots of helmets and cowboy hats on the ice now, or on the court as they celebrate.
0: From my vantage point, when I saw that Rassel cut across to the slot and have that shot, I thought Hartwell had it squeezed, because there was no reaction from Hartwell until he saw the Outlaws react.
1: Yeah, no, Rassel, he can shoot the puck and he puts enough on it. Even if he did get a piece of it, he puts it right through him.
0: And sometimes that's all it takes. Is a shot that is just hard enough to beat you. And that's what it took today for these Calgary Outlaws. They had to stay pace with this Archer team. They did it, they kept it, and they come away with the championship.
1: And teams are going through the handshake line now. A well-fought game on both teams' part. And they give the respect that is required as a worthy opponent.
0: Champions! Go for the lap, Rassel! You scored 2 goals to win that trophy! My name is Dylan Grant. I was their play-by-play commentary for this championship game. I'm here with the captain, and who scored both goals for the Outlaws, Mark Rassel. How'd that feel, scoring that championship winner?
2: Yeah, it was incredible. It was a great feeling. You know, this team had a really, really bad year last year. It was the only time we ever missed the playoffs. And this year, we started in November even, November, December, behind the scenes, figuring out what we did wrong and, like, what we needed to do to become a playoff team or a team that can compete with the Sherwood Parks of the world. So it took a lot of effort behind the scenes. We got younger. We got some young talent in, and then our veteran guys came around. And, you know, it was just a great year for us. And to cap it off this weekend with the championship is just incredible.
0: You brought up a really great point about Sherwood Park and how they've dominated for so long. They've won 5 of the last 7 now. How does that feel to beat a team like that?
2: That might be the first time we've ever beat Sherwood Park in regular season play or playoffs. They kind of had our number in the playoffs a couple years ago. We just couldn't get past them in the semifinals. And we kind of knew, you know, to be the best, you got to beat the best. And Sherwood Park right now, they're the best. And to knock them off, that's the way we wanted to do it. And I'm just really proud of this group.
0: That's fantastic. And for you, as coach, GM, everything, how does it feel to see your boys that, as Rassel was saying, where it was a struggle last year, you came into this year with a whole new mindset, and to cap it off, you win the championship?
3: They've bonded like a group, like a team. They've played like a team. They put in all the effort. They've done all the craziness behind the scenes that we've asked, and it was great for them to be able to come out on top. So,
0: wonderful.
3: So proud of this group of young men.
0: Wonderful. Outlaws, congratulations on that championship. Rassel, amazing game. Great shot to win it in overtime.
2: Yeah, thank you very much.

0: coverage of the National Ball Hockey League. An exciting matchup on tap today in the Tier 1 New Jersey League as the South Jersey Top Guns will take on the Evesham Tortugas. And we're looking forward to bringing you coverage in just a moment. Happy to have you with us today. I'm Sam Cooperman. That's Dan Coldwell. And Dan, a fast-moving sport, hockey and sneakers, and fast growth for this league. Founded in 2020, it has now boomed in terms of number of teams, number of players, and big things still to come.
1: Yeah, I think one of the things that you really need to take notice here is the growth of the sport. You know, we are looking at three countries, over 4,500 players, 240 teams. Really a jump from their inaugural season in 2020. The NBHL is one of the fastest growing leagues in the country right now, and very excited for this matchup we got today.
0: Started as a 4-on-4 league, but man, it has just been crushing it. Let's talk about today's matchup as we've got two teams vying for second place in the New Jersey Tier 1. The South Jersey Top Guns, a team that last year was able to win three playoff games to really make some noise in their division against the Evesham Tortugas, a bit of a veteran team taking on a younger Top Guns team here.
1: Yeah, I think you're seeing a little bit of a clash of roster makeup here, where you've got the younger Top Guns team. They should have their legs. You know, they're ready to run a marathon here. Versus a little bit more of a veterans Tortuga team that has, you know, been here since the start of the New Jersey Tier 1 division. It'll be interesting to see how the two styles clash and who comes out on top.
0: Year 3 for the Top Guns, year 5 for the Tortugas. Let's talk about the Top Guns. Younger team, as we mentioned, but Jonathan Ruiz, not young. 31 years old, and man, oh man, has he accomplished a lot. The Danbury hat tricks of the FPHL, he has been a mainstay there over the last half decade plus as a player and as a coach, and he is super skilled and accomplished within this sport, ball hockey in particular.
1: Yeah, sort of our Captain America of ball hockey, you can kind of call him. He's the captain of the USA Ball Hockey National Team. One of the most decorated players sort of in our sport right now, an offensive force, one of the hardest shots I think I've ever seen. So it'll be interesting to see how that plays out today.
0: And another guy with a lot of pro experience on the Evesham side of things. Let's look at Aaron Huffnagel, somebody who played in the SPHL as well as the ECHL. So he's had a long run in minor league hockey. He's retired from that, but he is still bringing it to this sport.
1: Yeah, you know, when you talk about Huffnagel, like, he is polished, he is strong, brings a ton of experience to the table. He's not going to get rattled. You know, he understands the moment. He understands when it's his time. So it'll be interesting to see there, too, you know, how he handles this matchup.
0: Well, on the other end of this break, we'll have NJ Tier 1 Ball Hockey, NBHL, coming your way after this.
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9: From the Marge Martin Sports Complex in Gloucester Township, New Jersey. And to get this one underway, Top Guns in the red base, Evesham in white and blue. Perfect ball hockey weather tonight, Sam. Perfect. Gotta love it, mid-70s, as these two teams clash. So the Top Guns here, as well as the Tortugas, vying for second place in the league. And the Evesham Tortugas will look to get the offense generated. Jack Rhodes feathers one in. Finds its way to Riley Rudolph. In front, the centering pass and the early goal for Evesham. The Tortugas score. Riley Rudolph from William Bonick and Jack Rhodes to make it 1-0.
10: You know, Sam, this is pretty good defense here. You know, he's got his man marked up the whole way. He just sort of gets loose a little bit and was able to get that shot off, and sometimes that's all you need.
9: The Evesham Tortugas strike first. Their keeper is Gianni Sanrocco. Mentioned him before, the co-founder of the league. Michael Tussey is the netminder for the Top Guns.
10: I think one area to really focus on here is the goaltending, too. We have two outstanding goaltenders here, two veterans that have logged a lot of NBHL games between them. So it'll be interesting to see how that matchup plays out.
9: Shot from distance doesn't get through. They reload, and that went through again. They got another goal. How about that? This time it's Aaron Hufnagel to make it 2-0 Tortugas.
10: You know, putting the ball on net is never a bad idea. And what you have here is an instance where I don't think he's actually trying to score. I think he's just trying to keep that ball in. He's trying to get it on net, and he gets rewarded for it. So smart play.
9: Fourth goal of the year for Hufnagel in his fifth game played. Tortugas up 2-0, and we've just gotten started here in this first period. Three 10-minute periods in the NBHL. And let's see if the Top Guns can get the motor running on their offense.
10: Yeah, they're going to want to get their legs going. You know, they're going to want to sort of set that tempo early. You use their speed. You play the long game here where you really want to have the Tortugas sort of gasping for air in the third period. That starts here in the first period by using their speed.
9: Certainly one thing to focus on here, Dan, for folks that are seeing this sport for the first time, the floating blue line, a little different than what you'll see in traditional ice hockey.
10: And it is one thing I think that is difficult, or, you know, it takes a little bit of an adjustment for people who are playing ball hockey for the first time. That is, yes, when you gain that blue line, the red line becomes the offside line. So you will see that a lot today where people kind of cross over that blue line, come back, and the red line is now the offside. So we'll keep an eye out on that.
9: Nice stop by Michael Tussey. He's able to negate a few opportunities for Matt Egan there.
10: Almost an empty net there. He had a little bit to shoot out there, just missed.
9: So the Top Guns will try and come up with a defensive stand here. Trouble with the gather that time for Rudolph, the initial goal scorer. Rhodes looking to turn the corner. He lost control. TJ Silvestri was watching him closely. Pagliazzo on the move. Leaves it back. And the shot from Tussey didn't get through on Gianni Sanrocco.
10: Yeah, excellent move to get through traffic there. Gets in, tries to dump off for a little bit of a shot for the trailer, but Gianni Sanrocco is up to the task there in net.
9: It's a nice centering pass that time, but Dom DeVito was unable to put that on goal. And left in by the Tortugas. Looks like they got a quick line change in.
10: And I think smart changes is also going to be a key here. You do not want to beat yourself with a, you know, a ill-timed change here on the fly.
0: Leo Impagliazzo, one of the many players in this game who has USA U18 junior national team experience. He got silver in Slovakia last year.
10: You know, Sam, I think we have over 10 players who have current or former national team experience in this game. So there are there's some pedigree out there on the rink.
0: Man down and commercial break coming. We'll be right back.
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2: We're back to the Marge Martin Sports Complex. Matt and Goss took a big lick before, but we're good to go as we return to action. Top Gun's going for goal. They don't score it there. Jack Colfer tried to missile one on net.
3: Yeah, it seems like both teams right now are still trying to feel each other out, despite the Tortugas having a 2-0 lead here early on. The gameplay has been about even from what I've seen so far.
2: Couple quick goals early for the Tortugas. Riley Rudolph the first. Aaron Huffnagel the second. Chance here for the Top Guns, but a better save for San Rocco. He's there with the denial. Gianni San Rocco has been locked in early.
3: He's being tested early on. What you saw there was the athleticism of Gianni San Rocco right there to get the pad out and stop that shot.
2: It was Jack Colfer who's had a few good looks here as Colfer tries to send one through. Callahan couldn't make the gather, and Colfer misfires that time. First period winding down here. South Jersey would like to get one before the horn. Colfer banks one along.
3: You know, good patience here by the Top Guns, working along the boards, get that cycle going. You know, if you're not going to transition, not have that chance to use your speed, you want to at least get some possession in the offensive zone with that cycle.
2: And it shuttled all the way down. Angled along the end boards. Now brought back in by the Top Guns. Ruiz, 24 in red. We talked all about him in our open. Three-time captain of the USA Men's Senior Ball Hockey Team. Transitioned the other way, but Carson Briere couldn't really get going on that opportunity.
3: That's excellent back check by Jared Spear there, number 97. A way to get back into the play and disrupt that shot. It looked like he was walking in uncontested. Turns out he wasn't.
2: So this first period continues to hum along. Jack Rhodes didn't quite have the connection with Huffnagel. Jared Spear, talked about him before. One of the many players with past junior national team experience. Pagliazzo gets it through. Tussie in front and put in. Leo and Pagliazzo from Dom Tussie and Jonathan Ruiz. And just like that, the Top Guns are within a goal.
3: Yeah, they strike back here. It's really nice movement here on the 3-on-2. They're able to get it going, and you know the ball's sort of loose over there on the left side of San Rocco's pad, but he stays with it, bangs it in.
2: Tortuga's lead slashed to 1 as this first period is down to the bitter end here. Tortuga's got started really, really early in the first couple minutes to pull ahead 2-0, but Top Gun's finally on the board.
3: Well, Sam, you know what they say about the 2-goal lead in hockey, right?
2: Most dangerous lead?
3: Absolutely.
2: We'll see if that holds true in this one. So the Evesham Tortugas trying to send it around. They have a chance at the post.
3: I think Tortugas are really hoping to get that third goal here in the first period, get that 2-goal lead back to carry into the second period.
2: Dom Tussie, 19-year-old with a right shot. Gets this one orchestrated.
3: So what you're going to see

0: ball hockey that you don't typically see in ice hockey is the lob play, right? They like to go over the top of the defense, try to get a guy streaking. You don't see that too much in ice hockey. I'm not sure these two teams rely heavily on the lob, but it is an offensive play in ball hockey that teams will utilize, especially when they're sort of hemmed in their own zone.
1: So certainly something to look out for throughout this one. Evesham Tortugas, remember the floating blue line. Once they got it across the first time, they were able to drag it back all the way to the red line there at center court.
0: It was a nice move, a dangerous move there, but a very nice move to get the breakout there.
1: And now a breakout opportunity for the Top Guns. They swerve on through. There's an errant stick from Carter Callahan. His stick went flying. And here's Evesham looking to break out the other way. Slick attempted a move that time, but stifling defense gets the Top Guns the stop and the leak out.
0: Yeah, I think we've seen numerous odd man rushes, two-on-ones, three-on-twos, so far in this first period. That's generated a lot of scoring chances.
1: That one flicked in. Callahan trying to regather. Romanicki backhands it out to Colfer. Gets pinned up along the boards. DeVito swats one. And now the Tortugas dump it in. The Top Guns looking to tie it up here. Is this period coming towards the end?
0: You know, so far it's been a quiet first period for Johnny Ruiz. Let's see if that holds up, you know, or if he can get going at some point in this game.
1: But a quiet start to the season for Ruiz. Feel like he's due. As that shot off the mark from Impagliazzo. Ruiz coming into today with just 1 point in his first handful of games. Last year, point-per-game pace for the Top Guns.
0: Well, I imagine at that point he's really looking to get going in this game. Really, now that we're at the midpoint in the season, it's time to sort of get those numbers up to where we expect them to be.
1: Save from Tussey, rebound opportunity, but they were unable to put it on net. Banked ahead and back with the Tortugas here. With time ticking down in the first. Evesham looking to go up 3-1 into the first period break. From the point, it's shelved high.
0: Yeah, the Tortugas have the definite size advantage in this game, so that should come in handy on that cycle along the boards and in possession game in their offensive zone. As you can see here, it's just, you know, he's shielding them off with the ball. He tries to feed it out in front, you know, generates that good scoring chance. But, you know, the goaltender is up to the task there.
1: Jared Spear getting his stick in the way as well. Off that nice idea from Huffnagel. And that will mark the end of the first period. It was fast going for the Tortugas. They jumped out 2-0. Top Guns got one back. Second period on tap when we return.
2: 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Breathe in. 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Congratulations. You are one with the ESPN app.
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13: There are auctions going on right now. So what are you waiting for?
1: As we start the second period here from Gloucester Township, New Jersey, a 2-1 league for the Evesham Tortugas. Sam Cooperman with you alongside Dan Caldwell. Let's see if Evesham can build up a 2-goal lead. They initially had one, Dan, but Top Gun scoring one from Leo and Pagliazzo later in the first period to slash it to a 1-goal game.
14: Yeah, I thought we had great pacing in that first period. A lot of up and down hockey, great crisp passing, which led to a lot of odd man rushes. So it really seemed like these two teams did not need much of a time to warm up. I know there was a feeling out sort of time early on in the game, but it seems like they've kind of settled in into a groove here.
1: Top Guns in red. It's Michael Tussey manning net for them. So let's see if Evesham can get the ball rolling here. It's Mike Davis pinned up along the sidewall and swatted ahead for the Top Guns, but ricochets right back.
14: You know, while there is absolutely no checking, per se, in ball hockey in the NBHL, the physical play along the boards is allowed, and you will see a lot of contact up against the boards.
1: There's a save from Gianni Sanrocco, and he thought he had another one, but it's Michael Joyce who pokes it in. We are tied 2-2.
14: You know, it's a really patient find here. He sees him cutting. He makes a great pass. Initial save by Sanrocco, drops down. He can't find it. He taps it in. A little bit of a blown coverage there. You'd like to see that man picked up, but he gets free, and he was able to, you know, find the back of the net.
1: Michael Joyce's second goal of the season and a 2-2 game. That's two unanswered for South Jersey. So early second period. We're all tied up. Rhodes' flick didn't quite get through as the Top Guns look to generate something the other way.
14: And this is where their speed really comes into a factor, where they're just able to chip and go and go get it themselves down in the back of the other end of the rink.
1: Working from behind the goal. And there's Sanrocco with the stop. Guys in front of him did a nice job of giving him the best chance to make the save. Let's take a look.
14: Yeah, I think this is the first Ruiz sighting we've had here this game so far. If you watch the play, it kind of goes in, comes up in the air, and Johnny gets it out of the air, backhands it in, but Gianni Sanrocco tracks it and makes the save.
1: Talked a lot about Jonathan Ruiz at the front of our broadcast. He does have 1 point already with one assist as San Rocco catches and covers. Faceoff picked up by the Top Guns. Slick pass. Spear unloads. And Eve Sham comes out of the pack with it.
14: You know, another opportunity for the Top Guns. You know, they're able to sneak into an open area, uncovered, leads to that shot there. Really lucky it's not 3-2 at this moment.
1: Briere trying to slash on through. And he was pickpocketed. May recognize the name Briere, Carson Briere, son of the Flyers GM Danny Briere, the longtime NHL pro. Tussie sends one that Huffnagel is able to snare. Tussie back with it, motors on through, and the shot whiffed on by Impagliazzo.
14: Really outstanding hands there. Look, he sort of froze the defenseman. They thought he was maybe going to take that shot. He's able to toe drag it through, and an excellent look. Chips it a little bit in the air, bounces over his teammate's stick, but that was an outstanding play and great awareness there by the forward.
1: So a reset for the Top Guns. Reminder, the floating blue line is a staple in ball hockey, so once you get it across the blue line, like you'll traditionally see in ice hockey, you can bring it back out to the red line there at center rink. So a little different than what you're used to seeing in traditional ice hockey. As it caroms to the Evesham Tortugas and then picked right back up by the Top Guns.
14: Tortugas are a little bit on their heels here. We're getting a lot of pressure by the Top Guns. They're sort of buzzing in the offensive zone. They're sort of beating them to the 50-50 balls. You know, it'll be interesting to see if the Top Guns can keep up this pace or if the Tortugas are able to sort of use that veteran experience and their size to their advantage and, you know, level out the playing field here.
1: Cover from Michael Tussie, the Top Gun keeper. Take another look at that last shot. Carter Callahan really smoked one on goal here. But Gianni San Rocco was able to keep that thing from going across the line.
14: Yeah, a little bit similar to the goal that was just scored where San Rocco makes the save. The ball drops down there, but this time the defenseman's able to clear it out of the crease.
1: So as the second trickles along here, 2-2 game. As Tussie with the stop. It's been some time since the Tortugas have seen a goal on their side of the board. They got up to that early 2-0 lead, and you said it yourself, Dan, the most dangerous lead in hockey. We've seen things equalize since then.
14: Yeah, it's amazing how that plays true, right?
1: More often than not, right?
14: So what we are seeing, we're seeing a little bit of shift in time of possession here going towards the Top Guns. I thought early on the Tortugas, especially in that first period, had a lot of good pressure. What we're seeing now is at least the early part of the second period, the Top Guns right now are the more assertive team.
1: Dom Tussie slides one across. And the Top Guns unable to get the offense started. Catch off the wall, sets up a one-timer. And that's misfired on.
14: Quick play, and this is kind of what we wanted to see from the Tortugas from the outset. You know, get that cycle going, get a lot of pressure, bodies in front of the net, get those quick shots like we just saw right there. And, you know, force the Top Guns into making some turnovers there in the neutral zone, which they did, which sort of turned back the other way and led to that scoring opportunity.
1: And it rolls through for a whistle. We saw Mike Davis crank a couple shots. He's been a microwave scorer of sorts. Hat trick a few games back against the Marlton Dogs.
14: Outstanding player. He's tough. You know, he's physical for his size, and he does have an excellent scoring touch.
1: So as this winds along, Rhodes has his shot stopped by Tussey.
14: Again, I don't think you can go wrong if you don't have a pass open there, just to fire it on net. You don't know what can happen. We've already seen it a few times where the ball got shot on net and it just sort of sat there in the crease. So it is not a bad option for the Tortugas. If you have to put it on net, shoot and crash.
1: And you figure Evesham, they just like to see something go in after this much time. As this second winds along here, Rhodes backs up and dumps it in. Looking to create some traffic here.
14: You know, Top Gun's playing a man-to-man defense here. They're giving a little bit of a cushion when they have the ball, and then they kind of take their opportunity to sort of close in along the boards. But the size and sort of the experience of the Tortugas might be coming into play here in the second period.
1: Michael Joyce, he scored the tying goal. He waits for instructions. He'll let Romanicki go to work. We'll give and go, Joyce. Colfer bottled up. Sent along through. Collision there along the boards leads to a leak out for the Tortugas. DeVito's pass was intercepted, and back come the Top Guns looking to take their first lead of the day. And that chance is stopped by San Rocco. The oncoming Romanicki was unable to feed it through.
14: You know, Top Gun's trying to get back here in a little bit of an offensive flow as they're playing in their own end for a little while. Now they've got it set up, and they do want to kind of get back into a more assertive offensive mode here.
1: Tortugas would like to do the same thing, but they're one and done that time. Pass was snaked along back. Colfer jogs it ahead. Tom DeVito, the captain of the team for the Tortugas. Him and his twin Nick, integral parts of the Evesham Tortugas. As Michael Tussey with the save.
14: Quite a few brother combinations in this game, Sam.
1: Yeah, that's certainly been a staple of the league. Family affair. Huffnagel with that pass. And Riley Rudolph's shot was covered up.
14: That's great positioning there by Tussey. You know, make sure he's staying balanced on his feet, going post to post. You know, calm and cool.
1: Defensive zone face-off here for the Top Guns. And once again, Tussey doing his job on the back line.
14: Yeah, it's an excellent win there off the face-off. Lead to that shot there.
1: Off the scramble for Jonathan Ruiz with the wheels to get there. Top Guns in the zone looking to take the lead. There's a save from San Rocco.
14: It has not been a quiet day for the goalies. That is for sure.
1: And we're seeing both keepers get peppered with shots. San Rocco for the Tortugas and Tussey for the Top Guns. Speaking of which, San Rocco with another save at the doorstep. Ruiz trying to get one through.
14: You know, it's outstanding vision and playing the angles there by Johnny San Rocco to make that save there. That is a wide open shot right there that he's able to get post to post to make the save.
1: Able to keep it at 2-2. Gianni San Rocco.
14: You know, Sam, you get the sense that whoever scores last is going to win this game.
1: Certainly feels like that. As Evesham here with the second winding down, looking to retake the lead. And goalie may have been screened, but Tussey able to do his job to keep it out of net. A little two-on-two action. Whistled and shut down.
14: I'm impressed with the Top Gun's ball movement, especially on the break out there. They make nice, crisp passes. They seem to know where each guy's going. They can anticipate the positioning here. And this is another look at the save. I mean, you can see the reaction. He really thought that was going to be an easy goal there, and San Rocco shuts the door. We'll see how pivotal that thing plays right there.
1: Right, that could be one of those shots you look back on and say, man, what a different game this would be if that went in, right? All sorts of plays that in real time, you're not sure what's going to be the play that stands out, but you never know. Late period action here between the South Jersey Top Guns and the Evesham Tortugas. NBHL action from the Marge Martin Sports Complex in Gloucester Township, New Jersey. Chance for Evesham. Trying a backhand shot from Altamare. But never got through, and that is period number two. 2-2 after 20 minutes. Evesham was up 2-0. Now they're tied 2-2. The South Jersey Top Guns and the Evesham Tortugas. Period three coming your way when we return.
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6: Back to the Marge Martin Sports Complex for the start of the third period, and this will be the site of the NBHL Championship Weekend, September 19th through 21st. 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
7: You know, both the Tortugas and the Top Guns are trailing South Jersey Knights Watch here in the standings. Knights Watch are in first place. It's important to remember that in the Tier 1 division, they will take both the runner-up and the division winner to the NBHL championship. So finishing second in the playoffs gets you a trip to the dance.
6: And last year it was the Knights Watch as the Tier 1 New Jersey champs, beating the Lakeland Caribou, with both those teams advancing. And it was the Buffalo 7-1 Sixers that claim the 2024 Tier 1 title. We'll see who will win it this year between the New Jersey, Massachusetts, and Pittsburgh divisions in Tier 1.
7: Yeah, Buffalo 7-1 Sixers winning the NBHL Tier 1 championship last year in Buffalo. So good for the hometown team there.
6: Shot rings off of Tussey. And ricochets back out. Riley Rudolph, who scored the first goal of the day, trying to put his team up 3-2, but he cannot.
7: Jack Rhodes looking at the ref, hoping to get a little bit of an interference call there. Not to be had, though.
6: It's been a smooth game so far. Very free-flowing. Not a lot of stoppages. As the Evesham Tortugas, Carson Briere, pokes one ahead. And San Rocco trying to follow his shot, cleaned up by the Top Guns with a whistle here.
7: Yeah, good find there on the pass. It really led to a point-blank shot that, you know, Tussey was able to stand up to.
6: Net dislodged is why we're stopped here early in this third period. It's been a game of runs. You had the two quick ones for the Tortugas in the first, and then it's been a gradual climb for the Top Guns to even things at 2-2. And it'll be interesting to see who comes out first in this third and if that will lead to more offense as we go along.
7: Yeah, Sam, I thought we saw more goals in the first period, but more scoring chances in the second. So we'll see how this one unfolds. But, you know, if you keep giving those scoring chances, especially the Top Guns, you know, they're going to score some goals like we just saw right there.
6: A goal from Dom Tussey. And here is a look. Impagliazzo, the setup. And Tussey out in front. gets it done. 3-2 Top Guns.
7: Looks like he threads that pass there and is able to knock it in. Really great great vision there coming in. And again, another blown coverage up the middle. You have to pick that guy up or that's going to happen.
6: So it was Tussi, Impagliazzo, and Ruiz all getting points on that connection. So the Top Guns take the lead early in the third. Tortuga is looking to answer back. They've let up three unanswered. Karam's all the way out. And the Top Guns with numbers.
7: You mentioned the pace of the game, and you're right. Not a lot of whistles. One thing we haven't seen is any penalties either. You know, so it's right now, special teams have not been a factor. We'll see if that continues.
6: Huffnagel stutters, looking for an opening, and it's not there. Tussi down in goal, and we're stopped.
7: Yeah, a little extracurricular activity after the whistle, but, you know, Rubin's racing, right, Sam?
6: Yeah, it's all good. You see Mike Davis crash in, and a little gamesmanship there. So for Evesham, what do you want to see out of them here, Dan? Because they have gone nearly two periods without a goal.
7: Yeah, I think we're just going to start to see really just a higher quantity of shots. Like, you might have to sacrifice the quality a little bit. Like you saw early on, their second goal was really a dump in from the point. You might need to get back to that, right? Like make Tussi work here.
6: Pinball's out of there, back into the Evesham defensive zone, but intercepted. Here's a chance from distance off the pad of San Rocco. Could not be put home by Michael Joyce. He had a juicy opportunity.
7: Yeah, split second there, right? He gets a stick out, is able to knock it free before, you know, the Top Guns are able to bury that loose ball there in the crease.
6: It's time rolling along here in this third. Face-off ping-pongs around. And is shot back in.
7: You know, and that's the lob play that we sort of mentioned earlier, right? Like, it's effective, but, you know, one of the drawbacks of it is that if you don't place it right, it becomes a, you know, a defensive zone face-off here.
6: So you take that gamble. It's like in ice hockey when the skater beats out an icing call. Same idea. And the Tortugas, maybe we're trying to do the same thing again. Nice job by the Top Guns to keep it in, and now they set the offense. Shot back in. And picked up by DeVito.
7: You know, Tortugas certainly have offensive weapons, and Anthony San Rocco and Matthew Altomare. We're going to need them to get going, really. And there's Matthew Altomare there. You know, he's got great hands, very shifty. You know, but at a certain point, they're going to have to get the ball in net.
6: Altomare, an amazing story. He was a goalie in college at NJIT, and now he's a forward for the Tortugas.
7: Very smooth. Some of the best hands I've seen in ball hockey.
6: Figure that certainly comes from his time as a netminder. It's knocked around here. 3-2 Top Guns here. Evesham scored the first two, but as these teams battle for second place in the New Jersey Tier 1 standings, it is the Top Guns that have taken control of this game, but they do only lead by one goal.
7: It doesn't feel like enough, right? I feel like we're about to see something. We'll see which team it is that kind of breaks through here, but I feel like somebody here is going to kind of blow the lid off this thing. Let's find out.
6: Tussi from distance. And it's collected by Nick DeVito. Starts things for the Tortugas, moving with some pace. Rudolph angles and save by Michael Tussi.
7: That's a great play by Rudolph to kind of cut through, you know, use that speed here. You can see he kind of stops on a dime, goes through the middle, uses him as a screen. You know, unfortunately, his shot just sort of goes towards the center of the net, but that's really what you want to see. You want to see that creativity. You want to see generating those scoring opportunities. If you're not just going to be, you know, fired on net, you know, I think what we have out on the rink right now are a lot of special players, and you want them to be creative. You want them to be special.
6: Slick pass by Huffnagel. And the Tortugas scan the Top Guns defense. Fake and a pass in, and it somehow gets through. The Tortugas break a long, long drought. And it's Brandon Bendorf.
7: And Sam, this goes back to what we kind of been preaching this whole thing for Tortugas, right? They need to get those shots on net. And here, again, a little bit of an innocent-looking shot. I believe that gets redirected in. You know, that may be the secret here for Tortugas to come out on top. You know, it's to keep peppering those shots on net.
6: First goal of the year for Brandon Bendorf. Hey, thank you very much, Tally. 3-3. It was Bendorf from Carson Briere and Aaron Huffnagel. So we're knotted up, Tortugas. We'll look to retake the lead. Huffnagel's shot goes in. 4-3, Tortugas. Two in a row in short order.
7: Yeah, again, another play. You know, real good patience there by Anthony San Rocco. Again, he just, you know, holds onto the ball, waits for his opportunity, fires it on net. The goalie doesn't really, isn't able to track it. And, you know, next thing you know, we've got the Tortugas back on top.
6: Huffnagel from San Rocco and Briere. So the Tortugas are back in front. One-timer shot, saved by Tussi. It was Matt Egan who tried to blast one home as the Top Guns trying to move with some pace.
7: Yeah, see how the Top Guns respond here, right? I mean, we talked about sort of the clash of roster construction with the younger Top Gun teams versus the sort of veteran Tortuga teams. Well, you know, let's see what that, you know, veteran sort of mentality for the Tortugas, can they hold on to this?
6: Pick up, shot, and a goal. Jonathan Ruiz. 4-4, Top Guns, answer the bell.
7: You know, here he is. We were waiting all game for this, weren't we? Like, we knew that, you know, once Johnny Ruiz got an opportunity, he's got one of the hardest shots in the league. And here we go. You know, it's a simple sort of, you know, deflection turnover there. And a great look there as he fires it over the shoulder of San Rocco into the net. I'm not sure any goalie's saving that.
6: Yeah, it looked like his vision was certainly impaired there just due to so many bodies in front of him. A lot of traffic there. Possible screen-type play and a slick wrister from Ruiz.
7: There's not many players that you want to leave open worse than Johnny Ruiz in that spot, and that's why.
6: So we've seen Ruiz pick up 3 points so far. After just one early in the season. Ruiz again. This time it's in again. Ruiz puts the Top Guns up 5-4.
7: Well, right there, see, that's why he's the captain of the national team, right? He seizes the opportunity here. He gets the ball, and he just sort of plays it in there. But really outstanding work along the boards by his teammate to sort of set that play up there.
6: Two goals in about a minute span for Johnny Ruiz. Another chance for the Top Guns is broken up. Tortugas, after finally pulling ahead after that long drought, are now trailing.
7: Yeah, no rest for the weary here, huh? A lot of goals here in the third period.
6: It's been an action-packed third indeed. It was 2-2 going into the third. So now between these teams, we've seen 5 goals already this period.
7: You know, it's a lot of running in ball hockey. It's not ice hockey. You can't glide. So they told, you know, hockey and sneakers, but that's because you're running a lot. Now we hear later stages of the third period. How much energy do the Top Guns have versus how much does Tortuga have left in the tank to make a comeback here?
6: And one of our talking points at the top of our show was the disparity just in terms of roster construction. A younger Tortugas, or rather a younger Top Guns team and a more veteran Tortugas team that's one of the original members of the NBHL. So we'll see if that has anything to do with the energy left in this one, but both teams getting after it here as we head towards the home stretch.
7: I think what the Tortugas can't do here is sit back and wait for the Top Guns to make a mistake. That is not going to be a recipe for success here. They've got to push the pace, you know, continue to get their shots on that. We already saw early on in the game where they scored, dumping it in, and, you know, now I believe Giannis Anroco has left, and we have the extra skater out.
6: So extra man out for the Evesham Tortugas. They pull the goalie. Can they tie the game? We'll find out after this.
8: Weird.
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6: Final minutes of the Tortugas Top Guns matchup here. 5-4 South Jersey. The net has been empty for Evesham, so they have 6 skaters against the 5 of the Top Guns. Can they equalize? Top Guns get a breakup. Nobody home, but they cannot direct the shot on goal. Colfer tried to ice this one, but he could not.
7: You know, the clock is not the friend of the Tortugas right now. You know, they're going to have to find a way to punch this last goal in to get to overtime.
6: 3 10-minute periods, and the third is winding down.
7: A big defensive zone draw win there by the Top Guns. It's huge, but Tortuga's able to gain possession here.
6: Let's see if the Evesham Tortugas can get a clean shot on net here. Running out of time to do so. Round the horn. And Rister is plucked out of there by Tussey and banked along the boards.
7: You know, excellent save by Tussey there through traffic.
6: Ruiz sends one ahead, and running for the stop is Mike Davis. He shovels it aside and dislodges the net.
7: You know, way to read the play there by Mike Davis. He's able to process where the pass is going, anticipate, get to that lane, and knock it free.
6: Anthony Higuereta, the coach of Evesham, looking on. His team trying to make a last-ditch effort. Hustle play there. Sent around and scored home. Ruiz from Impagliazzo puts this one on ice. 6-4 Top Guns.
7: You know, you mentioned earlier, quiet start to the season for Johnny. Really quiet start to the game. And then, you know, the hat trick in the third period. Really impressive. You need your best players to rise to the occasion like that.
6: A 5-point outing for Ruiz. An exciting third period and a 6-4 final. The Top Guns knock off the Tortugas. Johnny Ruiz, we highlighted him pregame, felt like he was due for a big outing, and he delivered 3 goals, 2 assists for 5 points for the man who has dominated USA ball hockey for so many years. For updates on NBHL action, go to thenbhl.com. That's thenbhl.com, and also be sure to check them out at National Ball Hockey League on Instagram. For Dan, I'm Sam. So long, and thank you so much for tuning into our coverage of this NBHL matchup.

0: Ladies and gentlemen, welcome to the Winter 25 Battlecore Championship. Tonight's game day will be between the Renegades and the Fireballs. And now, the outstanding pitcher quickly rose to prominence during the 1997 season, helping lead the Marlins to their first World Series title. He was named both the National League Championship Series and World Series MVP, highlighted by a record-setting 15-strikeout performance in the NLCS and victories in Games 1 and 5 of the World Series. Please give a warm welcome to Levon Hernandez, here to present the ball for tonight's first serve. And with that now, presenting it to Stan of the Renegades, serving first in tonight's match, we will begin tonight's game day. And with the introductions aside, I want to welcome everybody into a special edition of the Winter 25 Battle Court season. It is championship night. I'm Andrew Bleckman, joined alongside Stu Nyman to bring you tonight's contest between the Renegades and the Fireballs. How are you doing tonight here, Stu?
1: Fantastic. Love a good final, and tonight a good final we will have.
0: We will begin here with Division 6 doubles. That'll be Stan and Flores for the Renegades up against Jedden and Cabrera of the Fireballs.
1: Stan serves. Low runner scooped up by Cabrera. Backhand two all will score. Jedden and Cabrera are on the board first here for the Fireballs. Jedden has a serve.
0: And Fireballs coming into this matchup, top-seeded team in the regular season, won the semifinal over the Warriors. Renegades finished as the number 3 seed in the regular season, upset victory over the Devils to give themselves a shot at their third title. Fireballs looking for their first.
1: Robote left side. Stan cuts it off. Straight back. Robote forehand is saved by Cabrera. Big bounce. To the nine line, here's Flores. Backhand to the inside. Cabrera's there. Backhand two all. Lands in and scores. Two for two on that backhand two all. The Guillermina.
0: Backhand two all is kind of Cabrera's shot really this season. It works a little bit better in these lower level doubles matches and very effective here in Division 6.
1: Stan picks a serve. That ball's floating and Jedden stops it. Powerful forehand. Difficult rebote saved by Flores. Here's Cabrera backhand. Flores on the forehand from the 12 line.
0: Got him.
1: Jedden left side, backhand. That ball touched the overhead screen, which is out of play. Point four, Stan and Flores. Stan serves.
0: Pretty good play, I mean, so far for both these teams.